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2: Luke chapter 22. If you'll turn briefly with me over to 1 Corinthians 15. And whenever you go to 1 Corinthians 15, immediately you think of, oh yeah, that's the resurrection chapter. Yes, 1 Corinthians 15. And I'm looking at verse 45. And here we read, as it is written, the first man, Adam, became a living being. Remember in Genesis 2. The last Adam, and by the way, I heard one of the pastors on Pastor's Perspectives called him the second Adam. He's not the second Adam. That means there could be a third, a fourth, a fifth. The last Adam became a living spirit. Who's that? It's Christ. That's right. And so we read, however, verse 46, the spiritual is not first, but the natural, and afterwards the spiritual. Well, the first man was Adam. He was natural, right? The last Adam, of course, is Christ, who is spiritual. But then he goes on, verse 47, the first man was of the earth, Adam, made of the dust. The second man is the Lord from heaven. And so even as Adam represented you and me, mankind, humankind, and in Adam all have sinned and therefore barred from heaven, the last Adam, Jesus Christ, came to give us eternal life. What Adam, the first man, he failed. He rebelled in the garden. The last Adam, Christ, he took the sin of Adam and all mankind and therefore satisfied a just, holy God, the Father in heaven, who didn't have to compromise his nature, maintains his holiness and his righteousness, but he brings sinful man into an unsinful position now in Christ, and now we can have access to heaven because sin barred the gate, barred us from heaven. And that's why Christ needed to come. And so we read of it here. In verse 48, he goes on, he was the man of dust, so also are those who are made of the dust. And as it is, there's the heavenly man, so also are those who are heavenly. And as we have borne the image of the man of the dust, verse 49, we shall also bear the image of the heavenly man. Now, this I say, brethren, that flesh and blood cannot inherit the kingdom of God, nor does corruption inherit incorruption. Behold, I tell you a mystery. We shall not all sleep, but we shall all be changed in a moment, in a twinkling of an eye. By the way, that's even faster than a wink, I was told. There are guys that measure this stuff. At the last trump, this is the rapture here. And the dead will be raised incorruptible, and we shall be changed. For the corruptible must put on incorruption, and this mortal must put on immortality. And he says in verse 54. So when this corruptible has put on incorruption and this mortal has put on immortality, then shall be brought to pass the saying that is written, death was swallowed up in victory. O death, where is your sting? O Hades, where is your victory? The sting of death is sin, and the strength of sin is the law. But thanks be to God who has given us the victory through our Lord Jesus Christ. Therefore, my beloved brethren, be steadfast, as I was mentioning earlier. Don't let anyone move you from your position in Christ. Don't let people move you from what God's called you to do. Immovable, always abounding in the work of the Lord, knowing that your labor is not in vain in the Lord. Well, that's pretty encouraging. I like that. I don't have time to read Revelation 22, but I recommend you read that this afternoon. Let's return to Luke chapter 22. And, you know, we can say that this all happened, you know, in the garden. Now, we return to this important question that Jesus is asking the Father. If it's possible, let this cup or this the cross or his death, if there is another way that man could be saved, let the cup pass from. Now you're thinking, well, he's God. He knew he was going to go to the cross. He knows all things. That's why he came. Why is he saying that? Well, I'm careful about the whys. About people say, why did God? I can't answer most of those questions because I don't know them unless they're given to me in the Bible. But I would say because God wants us to know that. Well, get an idea of somewhat of what Jesus went through. You know, when you talk to people of the world, it doesn't seem like a big deal at all that Jesus died for us. There are a lot of people that are martyred for their principles or for their group. I could remember before I went to Vietnam, there was a group of Buddhists that had doused themselves with gasoline and burned themselves alive. That's a pretty serious commitment there. That's some serious dedication. I would say that they probably have more zeal for their religion than many of us do for ours. But zeal doesn't determine truth, does it? So he being in agony, he prayed more earnestly. Lord, let this cup pass from me. Well, I believe that he's allowed us to hear him say this so that we would understand that there is no other way that man can be saved apart from the death and the giving of the blood of Jesus Christ. Because God the Father answered his prayer by allowing him to go to the cross, proving there isn't any other way. The scriptures tell us that if we could, or if there was another way, if by keeping of the law we could have access to God, then the new covenant wouldn't have been given. Christ would have never had to have come. But no law, no religion can perfect us and prepare us and make us fit for the kingdom to stand in his presence. But God has provided a way. It's his way. Not man's. All the religions of man, they all have the same thing in common. They start from here, and they try through their various methods and religions and principles, try to be a good person, follow my own heart. You've heard them. And all of them fail miserably. It's like trying to jump from Huntington Beach to Catalina. Some guys are going to beat other guys maybe a few feet, maybe even 15 feet, maybe even 20 feet. I don't know, but they're going to come up about 26 miles short. That's like religion man trying to fix himself up and say, God, you should accept my offering. That's what Cain did. And God rejected his offering. It wasn't according to God's will. And so the question's been answered. He is the only way men can be saved. He's the only road. And it's a narrow road, Jesus said. And few will be on it. Most people, he said, the road that leads to destruction is wide. And many are going to go that way. Now you're saying, well, if I was God, I would do the opposite. Matter of fact, I think I would save everybody. Well, there's a teaching called universalism that believes that. I'm sorry, it's not scriptural. Now, whether you like it or not, to be honest with you, I'm not real crazy about the doctrine of death and eternal separation. I'm not that crazy about it. I don't like teaching it. But I'm not God. I'm not even close to God. I can hardly get anybody to listen to me in my own house. Even my dog doesn't listen to me anymore. Who am I to tell God, listen, we got to talk? No, you don't. His ways are beyond us. And you know, when we get there, we're going to say, what was I thinking? This is great. This is perfect. How can we perfect on God? How presumptuous of us. How arrogant of us. But that's who we are, isn't it? Yeah. And so, as I said, if it be possible that man could be saved by being religious, then the cross would be unnecessary. And God would have been foolish for sending Jesus if man was correct in his religions.

0: And Ben is hoping he can be saved by being good. The Bible says we've all sinned and fall short of the glory of God. And there's not one good, no, not one. And some say, well, if you're kind and you follow your own heart and, you know, and you ask questions. I love asking people questions. It's amazing the things they come up with. Follow your own heart. That's the worst thing you could ever do. The Bible says our heart is wicked and deceitful because of Adam. Now, you want to get mad at somebody? Blame Adam. There used to be a teacher on television. He said, the first thing I'm going to do when I get to heaven, I'm going to slug him in the mouth. I'm thinking, no, you ain't going to hit nobody. You know. But I understood what he was getting at. Yeah, if we could keep the commandments. You hear people say that. I try to keep the commandments. No, you don't. And you're going to break them anyway. And if you could keep them, you'd be so self-righteous, nobody would want to be around you. And we do have people like that. The Ten Commandments were never given to make us fit for heaven or to give us righteousness. That's what Paul said where the Israel had failed, being zealous for God, but it wasn't according to knowledge. Seeking to establish their own righteousness through the law, have failed to accept the righteousness of faith. And so God has brought in the Gentiles who have come in by faith. Can man be saved any other way? No. But yet, your seeker-friendly and your liberal churches today have become more worldly. They are yielding more and more to the natural man, wanting to be accepted by the world, wanting to be politically correct instead of biblically correct. Many of them have broadened the road to heaven, and they've left Scripture. And by the way, talking to the Mormons yesterday, I pointed that out to them. They do not believe the inerrant infallibility and the inspiration of the Scriptures. They do not believe it. They will tell you they do. But in reality, only if it falls in line with the Book of Mormon and their other books. And if they don't, they believe their books have priority over the Bible, and they'll use, there's a lot of different translations. Listen, once you start messing with the Bible, it's over for you. You can't cut out stuff and paste stuff in here. And I like this part, I don't like that part. You know, because now you become the authority of what is scriptural and what isn't. What we can believe is from God and what we can reject. That's what we have, major confusion. The devil's done a good job in his work of deceiving man, of rejecting the grace of God. The one young lady, she said, I believe that I'm a Christian because I believe in the sacrifice of Jesus Christ on the cross of Calvary, that he died for me. And I thought, right, I found a Christian in the Mormon religion. But she didn't stop. She went on and started to talk. And my continued membership in the church and on and on. And she went and she just destroyed the gift. Because it's not that we're saved through our faith in Jesus Christ. We're not saved by grace alone. Now we're saved by his grace and our works. And now you've added to the truth, and it's no longer true anymore. But you can't mix faith with works. It's like oil and water. It's like if you gave me a gift, I said, thank you, let me give you $100. Oh, did I just ruin that gift? Yes, I did. God, I accept Jesus Christ as my Savior. Now, I'm going to go out and be a good Christian for you. And that's what's going to save me. Oh, now you've ruin the gift. It's no longer grace now. Now, this truth offends most people. We know that. The Bible says those that perish are stumbled by this truth. The fact that he went to the cross voluntarily proves that no one can be saved apart from the blood of Jesus Christ, apart from his sacrifice. Now, I want you to look at Acts with me real quick here in chapter 4. Now, you remember in Acts 4 how the disciples now have, they've been filled with the Holy Spirit. Several thousand of those in Jerusalem have gotten saved. Here in chapter 4, there in Acts, we find that there had been a man healed. And we pick it up here in verse 8 of Acts chapter 4. And in verse 8, we read, "Then Peter, filled with the Holy Spirit." Don't miss that. They were not filled with the Holy Spirit when Jesus was with them. But now he's gone to be now representing us as our high priest at the right hand of God the Father. But he left the Holy Spirit to empower us, to help us to understand the things that he told us. And now being filled with the Holy Spirit, you see a tremendous difference in their witness. They're very bold now. And this is one of the evidence of Christians that are filled with the Holy Spirit. They're very bold in their witness. They leave tracks at restaurants. They're always looking for opportunities to share with someone. They are always praying for you. They're zealous for the Lord. They're not casual Christians. And they don't get involved in petty arguments, but they recognize that's a distraction, and they stay focused on their ministry, and God is blessing them. And he says, now, they were filled with the Holy Spirit, and they said to the rulers, now these are the guys they were hiding from just a few days earlier, but now they are bold, and they said to them, and to the people and the elders of Israel. These guys have the power to put him to death. Well, not quite, because Rome took it from them. That's why they went to Pilate to get permission from him to have them crucify Jesus, because the capital punishment at this time was taken from them. Prior to that was stoning by Israel, not crucifixion. That's Roman. Which is interesting, because we find in the book of Isaiah in the Old Testament, some 600 years before Christ, the description of the Messiah's death was of crucifixion. Contrary to the tradition and the law that of the Israelis, the Jews, was stoning. Then Peter, filled with the Holy Spirit, he says, verse 9, "If we this day are judged for a great deed done to this helpless man, by what means he has been made well, let it be known to you all and to all the people of Israel that by the name of Jesus Christ of Nazareth, whom you crucified." Now notice he threw that in. He's very bold. "Whom," notice, "God raised from the dead. It's by him," Jesus Christ, "that this man stands here before you whole." That's pretty good right there. This shows you the Bible says, if any man is in Christ, he's a new creation. Look at the difference between Peter, who denied the Lord three times and said, "I don't know the man." Now we see him strong witness, straight up in their faces. He's right on in Scripture. And he doesn't take any of the glory. I suggest to you that this was probably the most dangerous time in Peter's life, because He has healed this man through Christ. He has the opportunity now to take the glory. And you've seen it. You've seen men on TV take the glory. As they do this and they do that, and God spoke to me and gave me this gift. And everybody goes, woo, you know, this guy. Not scriptural. You don't touch God's glory. You remember when Daniel was given those awesome visions and then the interpretations. And the king Nebuchadnezzar said, are you the guy that has this tremendous wisdom and understanding about peace? Not me, but there's a God in heaven, you see. You can always tell when a person starts taking the credit and the glory, he's moved over. He's lost now. He's gone the wrong direction. God gets the glory. If we are to glory, we're going to glory in this, the cross of Jesus Christ. That's what we glory in. We don't take credit for our salvation. I was going the exact opposite way when I got saved. And I was in a hurry. You know, you have some people that are casual sinners. You know, they don't sin bad. And I was talking to somebody the other day. He was doing that. I never smoked marijuana, never touched my lips. I'm going, oh, aren't you so holy? And I almost felt like saying, you know, you might have been a little cooler if you would have taken a couple of hits. Excuse me. I'm not promoting marijuana. Although I have a little cancer right here, and I was thinking about, no, I'm kidding. But so what? You didn't smoke marijuana. Well, you sinned in other areas, and you're very prideful. But I didn't say that because I'm trying to be effective, and that's not a good way to be effective. So he says, verse 11, this is the stone which was rejected by you builders, which has become the chief cornerstone. Verse 12, here's our scripture. Nor is there salvation in any other, for there is no other name under heaven given among men by which we must be saved. That's what the Bible teaches. Underline that. Put some stars around it. Use it. The Bible's very clear that there is no salvation in any other, for there is no other name under heaven. That pretty much takes the whole earth in, wouldn't you say? Well, what about UFOs? Shut up. Given among men by which we, notice, must be saved. Now, when they saw the boldness of Peter and John and perceived that they were uneducated, well, they mean that they hadn't been to their rabbinical schools. They were very educated. They spent 3 years with the master, in whom was the fullness of God. And all the treasures of wisdom and knowledge are in Christ. And untrained men, they marveled and they realized that they had been with Jesus. Well, you got it right.
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0: Ladies and gentlemen, welcome to his channel. It's great to be back with you. My name is Mike McIntosh, if we've never met. And I'm enjoying our time together. We have a little three-part series here, the last two programs and this one. And the purpose was teaching the concept of having a daily devotion and how that it builds you up as an individual, as opposed to a Bible study that you're going through and trying to learn that epistle or that Old Testament book. So what we're going to do now, we looked at Psalm 1, which was face-to-face, you and the Lord talking in your devotion. Psalm 2 was you overviewing the Lord talking to the rulers of the earth and seeing that you're part of a bigger picture. Now, in Revelation chapter 12, we're only going to look at part of this to get the context for you. And we'll start at verse 7. And here you're going to understand there's something much bigger than you and I understand that's really going on the earth. And this will help clarify for you, I think. There's a lot of news breaking the last 6 months about UFOs and flying saucers and aliens and, you know, and people have these mystery shows, and it's always the same thing over and over and over again. And this will clear that up with you, too. You are either one of God's kids or the devil's kids. Now, the Lord is willing to adopt, and he'll forgive anyone any sin they confess. So I was a fatherless kid. I was never legally adopted by my stepfather, but then he divorced my mom. And I know what it's like to not have a father. But when I found God as my father as a young adult in my 20s, my life changed. And to be raised in a fatherless family was a little bit difficult for a little guy being given out to foster care. That bothered me growing up. And then I learned some lessons. When I became a Christian, my wife and I had been married 3 years, divorced for 3 years. She saw me change just literally 100% as I was a born-again Christian. And she became a Christian, and we got remarried after 3 years of divorce. Today we have six children, 21 grandchildren, 14 great-grandchildren, and God has honored and blessed our vows to one another. Her mom and dad saw us change. They became Christians. My mother, who ran from the Lord till she was 60 years old, she became a Christian when she saw the change, and all of their lives changed many, many other lives. So I want to show you something. When you realize whose family you're in, it's going to put you at peace. No matter, those of you that are watching this and maybe you're street people, I know what it's like to live on the street, not to have any money in your pocket. And I understand that. I understand how you run and hide from things and other things you can be boisterous about and push around. But it comes to a place where you deny yourself, pick up your cross, and follow after Jesus. He's got a path for you. He's designed you. You're very special. Jeremiah heard God say to him, I want you to go and speak to the nations. And he said, oh, Lord, I'm just a youth. Many Bible scholars would translate that could be a strong possibility that he's a teenager. We do know this. He was a preacher's kid because he lived in Anatoth. And Anatoth was a town that was set aside in Israel for retirement of ministers, for the priesthood. And so God said, don't tell me that you cannot speak, because before I formed you in your mother's womb, I knew you. And I ordained you a prophet to the nations. So hold it. Is he talking about karma? No, absolutely not. I studied karma. I understand karma. No, you're not going to come back as a bullfrog. He's not talking about that. He said, before I formed you, before you were DNA from your dad and mom, a chromosome or a gene, I knew you. Ladies and gentlemen, that means God thought us out. He knew us before we were created in our mother's wombs. And he gifted us to accomplish something for his glory with our lives. And many of you, Many of you have been frustrated for many years because you don't feel you're worth anything. You have nothing to give anybody. You have no abilities, but yes, you do. A smile at the right time in your face to somebody else could change their life forever. A kind act or deed, but above all, a prayer for a person in need. I remember Luis Palau had asked me to come and do some mini crusades when he was doing his major crusade in London. And I was at a stop for the underground, and it was 7 in the morning on Sunday, and I was waiting for somebody to pick me up, and a Muslim man got off the same underground, and we were standing there for 15 or 20 minutes and finally said hi, and he said hi, and we thought somebody was picking us both up going different directions. But, you know, they never picked me up, and I was like 45 minutes, an hour late. He was 45 minutes, an hour late to where he was going. But in that period of time, I was able to tell him about eternal life and how much God loved him and how personable God is. And that man went away with a big smile on his face. I didn't mean to try to convert him from anything, but introduce him to the real thing, to the main thing, to the thing of all things, his Creator. You are special. And God has something for you. And he wants you to use the talent and the gift that he's given you. Don't compare yourself to anybody else. Don't try to be like a big sister or a big brother. Don't compete with somebody outside of your family. Be yourself, humble yourself, and let God use you. So now listen at verse 7, Revelation chapter 12. And war broke out in heaven. We're not talking Star Wars here, so don't try to get an image in your mind of Star Wars or some big screen outer space war show or some TV series. But there was a war. We don't know all the details of it, but it tells us there was a war in heaven, and it shows us some insight to it. Number one, Michael and his angels fought with the dragon. Now, Michael is a high-ranking angel we know in God's kingdom. And there are millions upon millions and millions of angels that were created. In fact, when it speaks of angels, it tells us that we were made a little lower than the angels, meaning they have powers that we don't have. We might call them Hollywood superpowers or something like that. We may not have that. But what we have is the power of Jesus Christ that can give us eternal life, because he paid the price for every one of our sins and that which turned us from God. So now here's the battle. Michael has angels, and his angels fought with the dragon, and the dragon and his angels fought, but they did not prevail. Nor was there any place found for them in heaven any longer. So it appears that a number of angels were deceived by Mr. AI himself, and he led them astray. They thought they'd overthrow the kingdom of God, and Satan would be God, but he's not. He's a created being, and he's inferior to you. He may have some qualities that you and I don't have that would be quote-unquote supernatural, going through space and time, who knows what else, but we know his main gift is lying, cheating, destroying, killing, and hurting people. He's a deceiver. He's an accuser. That's why you see TV shows that are made all about liars and accusers and deceivers and robberies, and television at night is all about police shows and about people getting murdered and killed in so many different ways. I was a reserve police officer for a number of years, and I saw pretty much imaginable every way that you could figure a person could kill another person or kill themselves. And it's gross. Only Satan would inspire that into somebody's heart. Don't you do that. If that's gnawing at you, that your life is nothing, don't you do that. Because there is life and life more abundantly waiting for you in just one split second of a decision of you to simply ask God to forgive you of your sins, and to ask His only begotten Son to be your Lord and Savior. Jesus said that God so loved the world that He gave His only begotten Son. There's the real world war going on planet Earth. In whatever country you're in, and I'm in, and all of our rest of our friends are in, it's a worldwide spiritual warfare for control of planet Earth. So now you are in the midst of it, and you're wounded. But God wants to be your eternal medic and send you help and restore you. And He will do that. So listen to what happens as this war goes on. There's no place on earth. They did not prevail, so they lost their battle. There's no place found for them in heaven any longer, meaning they were accepted at one time when they were worshiping God. So the great dragon was cast out, that serpent of old called the devil and Satan. Now note this, who deceives the whole world. Now your first thought, like mine, would be, if he deceives the whole world, we're talking about going around the world, the globe, going around the hemisphere, we're the globe. We're thinking of the world, but he's the deceiver of the world that you live in, the education, the politic, the banking, the money, the housing, the lack of housing, food, the lack of food, thought languages, words put in to our vocabularies. He's messed with your head and your soul ever since you've been born. And God is a gentleman. He does not push himself. He does not twist an arm like the devil. He doesn't lie. He doesn't coerce. He simply loves you. And he does all he can to communicate that love through your children, through your grandparents, through your neighbors, through your friends. It's one of the reasons Jesus said, love your neighbor as yourself. When I grew up, and I was maybe 7, 8 years old, first time I ever lived in a real house, and I remember my stepfather always parked his car in the driveway and left the keys in the ignition. The door, the front and back door, were always unlocked. We knew all of our neighbors. We trusted our neighbors. We loved our neighbors. And then I learned a lot of lessons. And one of them, as a reserve police officer, is you never trust who you're talking to until you verify who they are, because you don't know how quickly a knife comes out until you have one pulled on you by somebody that would like to shove it into your gut. We live in a very troublous time. In fact, the Bible tells us in two special places, one in the pastoral epistles, 1 Timothy, 2 Timothy, and Titus, teaching pastors, a sign of the end of the world is that there will be lawlessness everywhere. Now, Jesus in Matthew 24 amplified that, and I've always wondered why Paul the Apostle didn't take the amplification version from Matthew 24. Jesus said, lawlessness shall abound. Crime is going to break loose. Well, we just saw in the second Psalm, when he talked to the judges, he talked to the judges because they're the ones that do not give justice, and that makes the law bounding from city to city, state to state, country to country, nation to nation, all around the world. So the world, he deceives all of it from the minute a kid walks into a classroom to the minute he's put into a coffin, he's been under control of the God of this age. And Jesus has come to set the prisoners free, to open the prison doors and let you have true freedom. And so I want you to look at this and take it to heart and take note right now. The devil and his troops are down here on earth. Then I heard a loud voice saying in heaven, now salvation and strength and the kingdom of our God, three things, salvation, strength, kingdom of our God, and number four, the power of his Christ have come. For the accuser of our brethren, who accused them before our God day and night, has been cast down. Okay, now listen to that. Day and night, he's accusing you as a teenager of what you're doing that your mom and dad don't know about. Day and night, he's accusing you as an adult of some of the TV shows you subscribe to. He's accusing you of cheating on your tax form with your government. He's accusing everything about you and lying about you and spreading rumors about you. And now he's down on the earth. He's not doing it from outer space. He's doing it on the planet. He's got control right here. So now we know his wickedness. He's not going to give us a break at all. So he says to us, they overcame him. And many people don't know this. And over the years, I've dealt with people that are getting out of Satan worship. And when I first went to San Diego and the church that I started teaching, it was 10 hippies in a living room. And 24 months later, those 10 people believed what we were studying. And we had 4,000 people on Sundays in 24 months. And they went out. Now there's 49 churches that have popped up just in San Diego when there was none. And then 100 to 200 in Mexico and around the world. When people get set free, they get set free. And when they're really born again, they're really born again, and they want to tell everybody about Jesus. And that's what I'm asking you. Will you get the devil out of your house? Get the statues and the idols? Would you worship the Lord God Almighty from your heart? He loves you to sing to him. The Psalms are full of words that says that he inhabits your praises. He loves that. But if you're worshiping the things of the world, then you're blocking the blessings of God that are coming into your household. That's the accuser of the brethren. Oh, God wouldn't do that. What would God do with you? Let me tell you about a young woman that got arrested one night. She was a prostitute. And our squad went to a hotel in a certain area of town. And our car was the first one into the drive-thru part of the hotel. We blocked the entrance and the exit. No cars getting out. Then in the alley, a car blocked it off. At the front street, blocked off. And then cops by the dozen came running in, and people came jumping out of the hotel rooms, and a lot of arrests took place. When the main officer that I was riding with went in and did the paperwork, I said to the young lady, 24 years old, "Can I ask you a question?" "Yes, ask me anything." "Well, I'm not asking as a police officer. I'm asking you as a pastor." "Well, sure, pastor, go ahead." "But why do you do this?" She said, "Well, very simple. I was 16, got pregnant. My boyfriend wouldn't marry me. My mom and dad kicked me out of the house. I was 18, had my second child. Mom and dad wouldn't let me back in. That man wouldn't marry me. At 19, I had my third child. So I only look after myself and my children. I live 25 miles from here. Nobody knows me here. I come here on the weekend. I say I need a new sofa, a new bed. It'll take me about Friday and Saturday, and I'll make the money, and I'll get that, and I'll go back. When I need more money, I come back on the street." I said, "That's, you know, I'm a dad, and I came from the streets myself, so I understand what you're saying, but it breaks my heart that you've had to live like this." And I said, "What about God?" She said, "No, no God. Thank you very much." I said, "Okay, I'll never talk again." When we got her out of the car 45 minutes later to put her into the jail, she said, "Sir, I lied to you." I said, "What do you mean you lied to me?" And she said, "I said, no God." "What do you mean?" She said, "Well, one day I came down for breakfast in junior high school. And I said, 'Mom, I had a dream last night about Jesus. And he wants me to be a nun.' And my mother looked at me and said, 'Jesus wouldn't want a girl like you.' That's why she's really on the street. And moms and dads, I know the pressure of being a mom and a dad, because I watch my wife be the mom and how she handles and how I handle things with children. That part of it, our lips can say something that could destroy our children and push them away. Or maybe you don't have a mom or dad. But listen, the Psalms say, 'If your mother and your father forsake you, thus saith the Lord, I shall take you up.'" So there's no more excuse. God is offering his arms to you right now to pull you close. The devil is offering his hands to choke you out so you won't get away from him. But the Bible says there are three ways to overcome the devil. And I'm going to read them to you. And whenever he comes prowling around your family, your home, your business, your duties that you have in military or law enforcement, you remember these things, okay? And here they are. He says here, that the saints overcame the accuser before God day and night. They overcame him by, number one, the blood of the Lamb. Otherwise, Jesus shed his blood and says, I forgive you of your sins. And if you will ask me to forgive you, I shall forgive you. The blood of the Lamb. You bring the blood out. You mention the blood. The devil gets out of the neighborhood. He doesn't want to be around that at all because he knows the truth of it. The second thing that will always get you freedom is not only the blood of the Lamb, but the second thing is the word of their testimony. Now, I do a walk with my dog a couple times a day. I know pretty much the 65 houses in our tract and who has dogs and who doesn't have dogs and who to talk to and who not to talk to. And I love to talk to the gardeners. And the other day I stopped, there were three of them having lunch. I speak very, very small Spanish, but I love Mexico. And we led tens of thousands of people there to the Lord. And so my broken English, they appreciate that I try. And I told them how Jesus had saved my soul. And that one night I almost lost my life. And I never thought I'd ever gain it back. These people wanted to kill me. And I made it through that night. And Jesus reached out to me. And just a few months later, I gave my heart and soul to him, and he healed me. He healed me of brain damage from LSD. Gave me my thoughts and my mind back again. And has always provided for me. And I love him. So I have the blood of the Lamb, and I'm not afraid to use it in war zones or in bad areas of jungles or places if I sense he's prowling. And he gets away. But then the second thing is that they love not their life unto death, but it's the word of the testimony that comes together, those three things. When you tell your testimony of where you've come from and where God has brought you, the devil does not want to be around. He doesn't want those people to hear that. And I had to see how much they were laughing, the guys that were mowing this neighbor's yard, eating their sandwiches on their break. And then one of them in very perfect English and Spanish said, we understand, we love Jesus. You tell your testimony and God will use you. You trust in him, God will use you. You rely on the blood of Christ that it was shed for your sins, God will use you. And he'll give you your family back if you've lost it. So there we have these three keys. And there's a fourth key I found in the scriptures in that if you resist the devil, he will flee from you. Resist him. Too many people embrace him and dance with him. But if you resist him, and though I was somewhat strong for my size when I was a teenager, I did not like bullies, and I wasn't afraid to get into a bully's face if I saw him in the hallways or in the gym picking on some younger kid or something. And he's a coward. If I resist him, he may be the biggest guy in town. You resist him right now by saying, God, please take my soul. Forgive me of my sins. I don't want this devil having anything to do with my family and my life. In Jesus Christ's name. So there you have it. There's a way to overcome all he does. And then it said, woe to the inhabitants of the earth, but rejoice those that are in heaven. So you and I are still on earth. It's a big woe for you and me. So we need to know we're at war, we're in a battle, and you and your family are invited to go to heaven. Jesus Christ died so you could have your sins forgiven and enter into heaven in Jesus' name. Amen.
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3: Many would say, I believe in the Holy Spirit. But my question is, do you know the Holy Spirit? Do you know what He does, what He provides? He was there at creation. He came in power at Pentecost. He's the most personal and perhaps the most misunderstood member of the Trinity. The study of the Holy Spirit as revealed in Scripture shows He is more than a feeling, more than a force, more than an emotion, more than an experience. So, who is the Holy Spirit? The Holy Spirit is God with us, God in us, and God at work through us. Discover more about the Holy Spirit than you ever imagined, and experience His presence and power as never before.

0: us eternal life and hope, and we're to be the ambassadors of that to the whole world. And never has that been more important than it is now, because the world seems to be getting darker and darker, and the world gets darker, the light gets brighter, and we have the opportunity to represent our dear Savior in a world that rejects him. Oh, what a privilege that is.
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0: isn't it time to take the journey from knowing about the Holy Spirit to deeply knowing Him? 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
2: Somebody once asked comedian Jerry Seinfeld how to get better at telling jokes. His answer was pretty simple. The way to get better is to create better jokes, and the way to create better jokes is to write one every day. Then he explained how he does it. He buys a big wall calendar that has a whole year on one page. He hangs it on a wall that he sees every day, and then he gets a big red magic marker for each day he does his task of writing, and he writes a great big red X over that day. After a few days, he said, you'll have a chain. So just keep at it, and the chain will grow longer every day. You'll like seeing that chain, especially when you get a few weeks under your belt. Your only job next is to not break the chain. Now, that's just a story on the power of consistency. Deep down in our hearts, all of us wish we could develop the habit of consistency. And do you know how popular it is? A book on habits is in the New York Times bestsellers list and has been for a while, called Atomic Habits. Every time you look on that list, there's some kind of a book about habits, because everybody's trying to figure out, how can I have better habits? How can I live a more consistent life? And you don't have to be a Christian to feel that way. You just are a person, and you have a few things in your life you'd like to do more consistently. And the same is true in the spiritual arena, in our walk with the Lord. In his letter to the church at Colossae, Paul wrote what I believe is a powerful summary statement about what happens to us when the Holy Spirit takes control of our lives. Here's what it says. Listen to these words. Continue earnestly in prayer, being vigilant in it with thanksgiving. Meanwhile, praying also for us that God would open to us a door for the word, to speak the mystery of Christ, for which I am also in chains, that I may make it manifest as I ought to speak. Walk in wisdom toward those who are outside, redeeming the time. Let your speech always be with grace, seasoned with salt, that you may know how you ought to answer each one. You realize when you read this that it's an all-encompassing passage. For in these few verses, it's like Paul takes all we've been learning about the Holy Spirit, he wraps it up into three areas of life where most of us will admit we have the most difficulty living consistently for God. He talks about staying consistent in the way we pray and in the way we speak with grace. Let's take each one of them and follow what Paul said right from this passage of Scripture. Holy Spirit help for our worship begins with Paul's instruction for us to pray diligently. Colossians 4:2, continue earnestly in prayer. Continue in prayer is a command. It is not a suggestion. It is not something he says you should do if you feel like it. It says, don't let prayer be an afterthought. Don't let it be a ho-hum kind of thing you could take or leave. God wants us to pray diligently. He wants us to keep after it. even when it's not easy. Jesus taught his disciples to pray always and never give up. And if you read the New Testament carefully, you will see that this was the way they did it in the early church. These are verses from Acts and Ephesians, but listen carefully. These all continued with one accord in prayer and supplication. And they continued steadfastly in the apostles' doctrine, fellowship, breaking of bread, and prayers. But we will give ourselves continually to prayer, to the ministry of the word. Pray always with all prayer and supplication in the Spirit, being watchful to this end with all perseverance and supplication for all the saints. And 1 Thessalonians 5:17, which we all know, pray without ceasing. What does it mean to pray without ceasing? It doesn't mean to walk around muttering all day long, like you are in some kind of a trance. It has nothing to do with that. It means to take your prayer life seriously. I remember reading a story by John Stone Street, who was the president of the Colson Center. He told about a ninth grade Bible class assignment that he dreaded. He said, we had to go visit elderly shut-ins, and he and a friend went to see Mrs. Buchner, who was an 89-year-old widow on a country road in Virginia. The visit started awkwardly, and singing carols didn't help at all. As they prepared to leave, she said, can we pray together? John and his friend agreed, and Mrs. Buchner prayed with a warmth and confidence that made John realize she really knew God. 2 years later, unable to forget her, John visited again. He said, you probably don't remember me. John, she smiled, I prayed for you this morning. And she kept praying for him every day until she died. That's what Paul meant when he wrote, continue earnestly in prayer. Do you have anybody that prays for you every day? I'm blessed to have probably more than I know, but 3 or 4 people that I know pray for me by name every single day. And they even send me emails to let me know what they prayed for. Can you imagine what that feels like to know you have that strength? And when we receive that, we want to do that for others. The Bible says, pray diligently. Make prayer important. Sometimes it's not very important. We put it over here on the side. We go to church, we sing songs, we might even talk about Jesus, but prayer is it's a very difficult thing. And you know what? I read somewhere that if you want to empty a church, announce to the church that you're going to speak for 10 weeks on prayer. Nobody will come because everybody feels guilty about this particular subject. I don't want you to feel guilty, men and women. I want you to be encouraged to know prayer is a tremendous part of our life. And the Bible says, first of all, pray diligently. Then it says, being vigilant in it. Now, how in the world can you be vigilant in prayer? What does it mean to be watchful in prayer? First of all, it means to stay awake. I don't know about you. I have fallen asleep in a few prayers over the years. I had a hard night, got up in the morning, tried to pray, and all of a sudden I realized I was in a different zone. I don't know where I was. I'm sure God wasn't getting a lot out of my prayer. It means much more than that. It means to be watchful. It means to have an attitude of being spiritually alert. It means to notice what's going on around us, to be on the lookout for spiritual danger in our own lives, in the lives of others. Peter used this same word, vigilant, in his writing. He said, be sober, be vigilant, because your adversary, the devil, walks about like a roaring lion seeking whom he may devour. I'm not sure about you, but I've noticed that the discipline of prayer can easily slip away from you if you're not attentive to it. One day without prayer, which can happen to anyone, becomes 2 days. 2 days become 3. 3 days become a week, and then you wake up and realize with a start that a whole month has gone by and you've hardly prayed at all. Can I tell you 2 strategic things the devil does to make this happen? I've observed this over the years watching people and even in my own life. First of all, when you stop praying, the devil makes you feel really bad that you don't pray and you realize you shouldn't be praying. And then he says, you've not prayed in such a long time, you can't start again. And so what happens is the enemy gets in and he imagines with you a life without prayer, and before you know it, you have a life without prayer. Don't you let him do that to you. Here's what I know. Wherever you stopped in your prayer life, God will accept you to start right back again right now. It's never too much time that's gone by. If you realize and become convicted that you're not praying as you should, you don't have to go to class to figure that out. Just start doing it. Just start praying again. And you will discover that God will honor that. You've never slipped so far away from God that he won't accept you when you pray again. Don't let the devil tell you that. It's just not true. God loves you. His hands are reaching out to you. He longs for your fellowship. Don't deprive him of it anymore. Just get back to praying. That's what the scripture teaches us to do. So we're to pray diligently and watchfully. Notice this, we're to pray thankfully. Paul says in Colossians 4:2, pray with thanksgiving. Have you ever found yourself rushing into prayer, get halfway through it, and you realize you haven't breathed a single word of thanks to the Lord? All you've done is back your truck up and dump all your problems on his doorstep. We all get our gimme list together, don't we? Mine starts accumulating throughout the day, stored in some file in the back of my mind. I want this, I need that, I gotta have this and such and such. And sometimes, if I'm not careful, I can rush right into prayer with the list that is absent the thanking of God. The Bible tells us we're to begin our prayers with gratitude. Here's Psalm 100 and verse 4. Enter into his gates with thanksgiving and into his courts with praise. Be thankful to him and bless his name. Our very first words in prayer should be the words of gratitude. When you wake up in the morning, start by saying, Lord, thank you for another day. Thank you for a night of rest. And for the strength to face what's ahead, for my family, for the church. You've placed in my life, Lord, so many things. Thank you, thank you, thank you. I don't know if you need that kind of a reminder, but all of us know that if we're not careful, we ask God for everything and we thank him for very little. How many of you could give a witness that God is a wonderful God and he's worthy of our praise? Can I get a witness today? So Paul says, pray diligently, pray watchfully, pray thankfully, and then I love this one, pray evangelistically. Meanwhile, praying for also for us, that God would open to us a door for the word to speak the mystery of Christ, for which I am also in chains, that I may make it manifest as I ought to speak. Now remember, Paul's writing this letter from prison. Colossians is one of the prison epistles. He's not asking for an open door so he can get out of jail. That's probably what I have been praying for, but not Paul. No, that's not the principal thing on his heart. That open door phrase appears in Scripture several times, and Paul is not saying, please open the door to my jail. He's saying, Lord, I want you to open the door for opportunity for me. He's affirming that God is the one who opens doors, but he opens them when we ask him. How do you know that? The Bible tells us that. Look with me at Revelation chapter 3. These things says he who is holy and he who is true, he who has the key of David, he who opens and no one shuts, and shuts and no one opens. I know your works. See, I have set before you an open door and no one can shut it. When we ask for open doors, we're really asking for opportunities. And when God provides one, you won't have to force it open yourself. It will be clear, unmistakable, wide enough to walk through with confidence. I've had some experience in that over my life. When we started the radio ministry years ago on one station here in San Diego, I didn't have anybody out there representing us, trying to get us other stations. But one by one, God opened doors. And we would hear from this station and that station. Somebody said, would you have liked to have started out with 2,000 radio stations? No, I wouldn't like to have started out with those, because the joy of seeing God make that happen along the way was so great. And the realization that I didn't have anything to do with it. I wasn't making it happen. God was doing it. It was such a tremendous time in my life. You and I get ourselves in a lot of trouble sometimes when we try to make our own opportunities, don't we? I'd rather not tell you the stories about when I've done that. They won't be edifying to anybody here, I'm sure. But I am the sort of person who will try to make things happen. And if I'm not careful, I run around rattling this door and rattling that door and saying, Lord, please open it for me. I know that we can pray for God to open doors, but then we have to let him open the door. And you notice, too, that sometimes he shuts doors. I don't know how long you have to live to be thankful for doors that have been shut, because I can look back and see places in my life where I almost went here, or almost went there, or almost did this, or almost did that, and God shut the door so that I couldn't do it. I wasn't happy about it when it happened, but looking back, I realize he was protecting me. In other words, when we get to heaven, we will thank God for the prayers that he answered, and maybe even for some of the prayers he didn't answer as we look back over our lives. Paul's purpose here was to have open doors so that he could teach the grace of God. That's what the Bible says. He wanted the ability to explain to his people the hidden counsels of God. He wanted to help them understand how the Jews and the Gentiles had been brought together into one church and one body and one kingdom. He wanted to make them understand. He says, I want to be clear in my teaching. We have some teachers here. I see some of you. I know that you pray for opportunities, but do you ever pray for clarity? That God will give you clarity when you speak? If you've ever done any teaching, you understand very well what Paul was praying for. Sometimes you see something so clear in your studies and you're so excited about it, and you can't wait to share it when you have your opportunity, and then you present it to a group of people and you watch a glaze form over their eyes. With a sinking feeling, you realize they don't have a clue what you've been talking about. Paul was saying, this is too important for me to muddle or obscure. I pray that I will be able to lay it out in a way that people can really and readily pick it up. I pray that a lot for what I do here. I don't want to just get up here and talk. Someone once told me a long time ago, if they haven't learned, you haven't taught. And that's a really interesting thing, is it not? If you teach and they haven't learned, you haven't taught. The Holy Spirit helps our worship. He helps us in these ways when we pray. Notice, secondly, the Holy Spirit will help us in our walk. Verse 5, walk in wisdom toward those who are outside, redeeming the time. When you walk, you just put one step in front of the other. You just take one step at a time. How many of you know the Christian life is just one step at a time? When you get ahead of that, you get in trouble, don't you? I was thinking about the verse that says, according to your days, so shall your strength be. How many of you are along with me when you say, Lord, this is Monday, I'd like strength for the whole week? No, you don't get strength for the whole week. You get strength for Monday. And when will you get Tuesday strength? On Tuesday. The Bible says, we walk by faith. And then he says in this passage something very interesting. He says, we walk toward those who are without. What a wonderful picture that is. There are many Christians who think that once you become a Christian, you shut off all relationships with the people in the world, and you stay a little bit each day in your holy huddle, and you live there for the rest of your time. I don't see that in the Bible. The Lord Jesus associated with sinners, with prostitutes, societal rejects. How are we supposed to win a world if we don't know anybody in the world? How are we going to touch people who don't know Christ if we're never with them? As someone has said, there's no impact without contact. So the Bible doesn't teach that you as a Christian should get over in your little group of other Christians and never talk to anybody who doesn't believe what you believe or live like you live. The Bible says, however, we're to live our lives toward them. In other words, live our lives in such a way that they will see the difference we make. If you're a Christian and you're working in a company where you're the only Christian, I promise you they know it. If you're living at all the Christian life, they watch you. You're to live your life with a difference. And the Bible goes on to tell us a little bit more about how to do that as we move forward. Paul says in this passage that when you walk with wisdom, you do it openly toward those who are outside of the faith. You do your best to be an example for what Christ means to you as you live your life. I can promise you this. The people you work with are watching you every move. Once it becomes apparent you are a Christian, you are on display, an object of a curiosity, and they will monitor everything you say and everything you do. And you say, Pastor, I don't like that. Doesn't seem fair. That sounds like living in a fishbowl. I don't want that. Well, that's your problem. It's tough. That's the way it is. When you're a Christian, that's just the way it is. And if you try to live consistently in your own strength, you will fall flat on your face. But the Holy Spirit is here to empower you to live in such a way that environment around you, which is not Christian, causes a contrast to be seen in your life that is amazing. I remember one time when I was a student in Dallas Seminary, I was working for the Illinois-California Express. That's a freight company. I don't know if it's still in existence or not, but it was back then. And I did a lot of things during the time I was working there. I was a billing clerk for a while. That's where you can make the most money, so I tried to learn how to do that. But I worked a lot on the docks. And you know, the docks of a freight company, that's a good place to find out what the world is all about, I want you to know. I didn't know any Christians there. I knew a lot of union members who were upset with me. If they thought I was working too hard, they'd let me know. If I wasn't taking enough time off for my lunch break, they'd let me know. I'll never forget, one day I was in the truck and a guy came up to me, walked in the truck and he looked at me and he said, "Jeremiah, why are you the way you are?" Oh, what a question that is. Why are you the way you are? What an opportunity to say, well, because I live for somebody else beside myself. I live for Jesus. The Bible says, be ready with an answer for everyone who asks you concerning your faith. You don't have to open that door to do that. God will open it. And then Paul says, redeem your time. Seize every opportunity, like merchants who were buying up a commodity in the market. This whole business of our walk before the world is so critical. And you say, it isn't fair that my faith should be a determinant in the life of somebody else. It isn't fair, it's just the way it is. That's why our responsibility is so great. I remember reading a story about the Russian writer Maxim Gorky. Gorky was a child when his father died, and he and his mother went to live with his grandparents. His granddad, Gorky recalled, was a religious man, but stern, irritable, and sometimes very cruel. His mother was very religious, but kind and gentle and understanding. Gorky wrote that when he saw his mother and his grandfather kneeling side by side in church, he could not believe that they were praying to the same God. He said there had to be two gods, one cruel and vindictive and the other loving and forgiving. I think sometimes when people see us, they must wonder about our God. Because you see, the way we interact with those outside the faith paints a picture of the God we worship. The Christ they see in you and in me is the only Christ they have, and they will evaluate. Robert Ingersoll, the famous infidel, had a godly aunt to whom he sent a copy of one of his books that were filled with attacking the Bible. He was a terrible man who wrote terrible things about the faith. On the flyleaf of this book, he wrote these words. He said, if all Christians lived like you, this book would never have been written. Ladies and gentlemen, whether we like it or not, we walk our faith toward the world. We're not going to be perfect. We're going to fall down sometimes. We're going to have to back up and retool, start over in some areas. But what Paul wants us to understand is that we're the Christians in this world. Christ has given us eternal life and hope, and we're to be the ambassadors of that to the whole world. And never has that been more important than it is now, because the world seems to be getting darker and darker, and the world gets darker, the light gets brighter, and we have the opportunity to represent our dear Savior in a world that rejects him. Oh, what a privilege that is, and how bold and strategic we should be in doing it. So then, Paul writes about the Spirit's help in our worship and in our walk. In verse 6 of Colossians 4, he helps us with our witness. He says, let your speech always be with grace, seasoned with salt, that you may know how you ought to answer each one. Now, the Bible says that one of the hardest things you and I will ever have to deal with is the control of our tongue. Do you know the book of James tells us that it's more difficult to bridle your tongue than it is to bridle a wild horse? You can let those words out, but you can't stuff them back in. You can send them forth, but you can't call them back. You can say them, but you can't unsay them. And we all know that. The tongue gets a lot of people in trouble. What we say, how we say it, when we say it. So it's not surprising that Paul would, in his final verse of this paragraph, talk about our Christian witness. Three ways the Spirit should influence our speech as we seek to live as witnesses toward the world. Very practical stuff here, you guys. Number one, our witness should be courteous. He said, let your speech always be with grace. I don't know about you, but I like gracious people. I pray to God that I will not be a grumpy old man, but a gracious old man. That's the way we should be. We should be gracious people. Many Christians turn away from Christ by the very way they present the truth of the gospel. I mean, you don't usually persuade people to know and love the Lord when you begin your conversation by telling them they're going to hell. That usually doesn't win you an open door. We read of our Lord Jesus that he was full of grace and truth. Truth packaged in grace. That's the way Christ related to men and women in his earthly walk, and so we should too. I read about four rites that I hope will help you remember what it means to speak with grace. The right words. Say what is true, but choose your words that are helpful and not hurtful. There are a number of ways to say the same thing. You can say it in a hurtful way, or you can say it in a helpful way. Always be edifying, which means build up, don't tear down. Number two, not just the right words, but the right way. The same words can sound gentle or harsh depending on how you say them. Grace has a special tone. It's not just what you say, but it's how you say it. Number three, not just the right words in the right way, but the right time. Timing is everything. Good words spoken at the wrong time can get you nowhere. And sometimes silence speaks louder than words. Ecclesiastes says there is a time to keep silent and a time to speak. So make sure you're doing this at the right time. And then there are right reasons. Don't just talk to hear yourself talk. Speak because you want to help and bless the person with whom you are talking. Ephesians 4:29 says, let no corrupt word proceed out of your mouth, but what is good for necessary edification, that it may impart grace to the hearers. What a great verse that is. J.C. Ryle said, speak the truth in love, because truth without love is barbarity, and love without truth is cruelty. To speak the right words in the right way at the right time for the right reasons is a challenge. And it can only happen when you let the Holy Spirit direct your life when you speak to those without the faith. Our witness must be courteous and it must be compelling. Notice Paul says next, let your speech always be seasoned with salt. What does that mean? It means don't let your words become flat and tasteless. Salt had two particularly important purposes in the New Testament. It was a preservative to keep things from spoiling. And it was used to create thirst in animals. I used to spend my summers with my uncle who had a farm in Pennsylvania. And I remember while being there, we used to put salt licks in the field. Those are big blocks of salt for the animals. And when they would lick those blocks of salt, they would be thirsty and then drink enough water. And by the way, that's the reason why they sell popcorn, potato chips, and nuts at your ball game. You eat a bag of potato chips at a ball game, and then you want to get a soft drink, and you get the biggest one they sell, and you make them happy, and you quench your thirst. Paul is saying, let there be something in what you say in your witness that compels people to know God. Get creative in how you communicate Christ. Talk in such a way that when people are around you, they sense this is not something you've put on. It is something in you that comes out effervescently with the power of the Holy Spirit. Let it be really you. Yes, let your speech always be gracious, but don't let it be flat. Don't load it up with canned phrases and Christian cliches. We all know what that sounds like. Have you ever asked somebody a question about the faith and they say something that you've already heard a million times in your life and it doesn't mean a thing to you because you know they're just telling you what they heard and it doesn't mean anything to them at all? We're to be filled with the wonderful truth of who Christ is. And let me just pause here to say this. When it comes to witnessing, don't make it harder than it is. You don't have to go to class to learn how to witness. You don't have to have a 10-week course at your church or at some Bible college. I'm not saying those things will help you to be better at it, but witnessing is just telling people what Jesus Christ has done for you. That's all it is. And everyone in this room who's a Christian can do that. If Christ hasn't done anything for you, then I would suggest you not talk too much to people outside the faith. But you all know he's done so much. And when he does something for you, make a note of it and just put it in your little file up here. Someday what he did for me is going to help me tell somebody else about my Jesus. I like to brag on Jesus, do you? I think we should be bold about that so that people know this is not about us. This is about the one who loved us and gave himself for us. Let your speech always be gracious, but don't let it be flat. Paul says our witness must be courteous and compelling and compassionate. He says, verse 6, that you may know how you ought to answer each one. You talk to people differently, not because your message is different, but because people are different. You suit your witness to the one with whom you are speaking. I talk to someone who has just lost a family member about Jesus in a much different way than I might talk to them if I were sitting with them at a ball game or something. You have to figure out the situation. You have to be compassionate about where those people are in their life and then talk to them in that mode. You don't just use the same four spiritual laws no matter where you go and what you do. If you do that, you're going to have a lot of awkward, discouraging experiences. Where are they? How can you relate to them? How can you love them in their situation? And how can you share the Lord Jesus with them? I think one of the most difficult things as a Christian is to witness to people who are in your own family. I've heard that from so many people over the years. Someone once told me something like this: when a wife talks to her husband about the Lord, she might be conveying to him, whether she wants to or not, that he hasn't been a good husband or one that he should have been. And so the spiritual thing is a way that she's just telling him he's not measuring up. What a difference when a woman comes to her husband, she says this: honey, you've been everything I could ever have asked for in a husband. I love you so much. You are a great provider, and I know you love me, and I'm so grateful for that. I just wish there was one thing we could share together that is so very special to me. How different that is from an accusatory comment, or you need to get saved, or whatever you say when you have those conversations. Same thing is true with our parents. Over the years, I've had many people say, my parents don't know the Lord, and whenever I try to talk to them, they get mad. Or they say, I don't want any of that stuff talked about in my house. You may not talk about that when you come here. And, of course, they have the right to say that, and you should obey that. But a lot of times that happens because of the crazy way we go about trying to win our parents. Because the same rule is true. If you go back and try to witness to your father who's not a Christian, do you know what you might convey to him? You might convey that you think he was a bad father. After all, what kind of father would let his kids grow up without religion? So you need to season your witness and say to him, you've been a great dad. I couldn't have asked for a better one. But you know what, Dad? God has given me something so great, and I love you so much. I can't help but share with you what he's done for me. I wish you knew my God like I do. When you affirm a person's worth without blasting him or her with the gospel right up front, you win an opportunity. The Holy Spirit gives us the wisdom and the grace to do that. He empowers you and me to look at every situation and to discern how God wants us to tailor-make our witness to each individual. When Jesus met the woman at the well, in the hot noonday sun, he didn't say to her, you must be born again. No, that's what he said to Nicodemus. He spoke to her about thirst and the deeper thirst for God that we all feel within us. He spoke about water and the water of life that can become an unfailing source of refreshment through the years of our lives. Jesus was a master at taking the situation and speaking the truth to a person in the situation in which he found them. In the book of Acts, there was this man named Philip who met a government official from Africa who was traveling through the desert in his chariot. The man was reading from this old scroll, but he didn't understand what it meant. So Philip didn't give him a lecture. Philip jumped up in the chariot and he said, "What are you reading? Does it make sense to you?" And that African official said, "No, it doesn't make sense." And after Philip explained the message about Jesus, we're told the African official got saved and he was baptized. But you see, that was a chariot. That was a different place. That was a different moment. The chariot experience wasn't the same as the well experience. They were two different experiences, two different places. Sheldon Van Auken was an American writer best known for his memoir. He wrote a book called A Severe Mercy, which is worthy of reading. It was published back in 1977. In his college, he was a convinced atheist. He thought religion was simply unnecessary, but he had some wonderful Christian friends who really cared about him and often talked to him about Jesus. They didn't argue with him. They just genuinely shared with him about what Jesus had done to change their lives. And it eventually started to bother him in a good way. He couldn't stop thinking about it. So he wrote a letter to C.S. Lewis and he said, "Something's happening to me and I don't even know what to do." Lewis wrote back and he said, "I think the Holy Spirit is after you and I don't think you're going to get away." And he didn't. He didn't get away. After lots of questions and honest conversations, Sheldon Van Auken put his trust in Jesus and later said he felt like he just jumped toward Christ and found that Christ was just holding him and waiting for him. We don't have to get everything done today. Your witness today might not get you to the place where you want it to go. Here's what I suggest. Don't witness to someone in such a way that if they reject the witness, they reject you. Witness to someone in such a way that if it doesn't materialize the first time, the door is still open to continue to talk about it. How many of you didn't come to Christ the first time you heard about him? You came to Christ 4, 5, or 6 times later after someone had loved you and told you how much they loved you and told you about how much Jesus had changed their life. We can be more effective if we just follow the scripture. We can be better in worshiping, better in walking, better in witnessing, if we let the Holy Spirit control us from the inside.
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5: What the Bible Says About

Let's turn now in our Bibles to the fourth chapter of the book of Ephesians. In the third chapter, Paul began the chapter with the words, For this cause I, Paul, the prisoner of Jesus Christ. He begins the fourth chapter, I, therefore, the prisoner of the Lord. Now, though he was in a prison in Rome, he did not consider himself a prisoner of Rome or of the Roman government. He considered himself a prisoner of the Lord Jesus Christ. He was there in prison because of his preaching and of his teaching concerning the Lord Jesus Christ. So a prisoner of the Lord. And I beseech you that you walk worthy of the vocation wherewith you are called. So as Paul now enters into this portion of the book, he's going to be dealing with the walk of the believer. And the first thing he exhorts is that we walk worthy of the vocation wherewith we were called. What have we been called? We've been called to be saints. We've been called to be the children of God through faith. We've been called to be the heirs of salvation. So walk worthy as a child of God, as an heir of God, as a saint of God. Walk worthy of the calling wherewith you've been called. And then he describes how we are to walk in verse 2, with all lowliness and meekness. There is really no place for pride in the Christian walk. In fact, a person who is proud is a person who has not yet met the Lord. They may know about the Lord. They may profess knowing the Lord. But you cannot have a true encounter with God and remain a proud person. When Isaiah had an encounter with God, chapter 6, I saw the Lord high and lifted up. His train filled the temple. Then said I, woe is me, for I am a man of unclean lips, and I dwell amongst a people of unclean lips. Daniel, when he spoke of his experience with God, declared that his beauty turned into ugliness. Peter, when he had a real encounter with the Lord, he said, depart from me, Lord, I'm a sinful man. And a person who has had a true encounter with God, how could you be proud? There's no way. So we are to walk in all lowliness and meekness. We're not to be lifted up or try to be lifted up or elevate ourselves or walk around in a, strut kind of a thing, you know. But we're to walk in lowliness and meekness, long-suffering and forbearing, even as God has been long-suffering. And of course, one of the characteristics of the agape love, it suffers long and is kind. Forbearing one another in love. You got to put up with me in love, forbearing one another in love. And I've got to put up with you, and I don't know which has the biggest problem, but we are to forbear one another in love. And endeavoring to keep the unity of the Spirit in the bond of peace. Now, Satan wants to cause division within the body of Christ, and he has done a pretty good job. We look at how the body of Christ has been divided and fractured. But we should endeavor.

endeavor to keep the unity of the Spirit in the bond of peace. So when Paul tells us to walk worthy, this is how we are to walk. Endeavoring to keep this unity that we have in Christ. For there is only one body and one Spirit. Now, I dedicated a church in Arlington, Texas this past week, a new Calvary Chapel there. And the pastor of the Calvary Chapel there was formerly a member of the Church of Christ. In fact, he was an elder in one of the Church of Christ churches. But he said that he was one of the strictest of the Church of Christ. In fact, the 35 people that were meeting together had determined that the rest of the Church of Christ were actually more liberal, and they doubted whether or not they were really saved. He said, we had come to the conclusion that we were the only ones that really walked in the truth. The whole rest of the body of Christ was in error. And we 35 were probably the only ones that were going to make it to heaven. He said, you don't know how narrow we were. And he started listening to our studies on the radio as we were in the book of Romans and talking about the grace of God. And God began to open his eyes to realize that there are other people who love the Lord who weren't a member of their 35. And as God began to open up his eyes to the truth of the grace of God, it was like a revelation to him. And so he finally started a Calvary Chapel there in Arlington, Texas. And God has been blessing him and his ministry. But it is sad that there are so many segments and divisions within the body of Christ, endeavoring to keep the unity of the Spirit in the bond of peace. But there are so many who are ready to divide over almost any issue. And yet there is only one body, and we are all a part of that one body of Christ. And God help us that we might recognize this and realize this. I had a wonderful time this past week fellowshipping with a couple of pastors from Costa Mesa, a Lutheran pastor and a Baptist pastor. And they are looking into the merging of their two churches. Now that's exciting to me. A Baptist Lutheran, you know, or a Baptist or whatever you would call it. But the merging of the two churches that they might have a stronger witness, that they might have a larger Christian school, and that they just might work together. And to me, it was an exciting thing to talk to them about this possible merger that they're praying about and the congregations are considering. And I encourage them. There's only one body. You know, as far as the Lord, he doesn't look at, you know, the name on the door if we're Presbyterians or Lutherans or Baptist or Methodist or whatever. That is immaterial to him. There's one body, and that's the body of Christ. There's only one person who can really say, my church, and that's Jesus. He said, upon this rock I will build my church. He's the only one who can say, my church. And the glorious thing about his church is you can't join it. You've got to be born into it.
And everyone who is born of God is in the one body. And the sooner we can recognize that, the better. The walls come down. And as we talk about the one body of Christ, if one member suffers, they all suffer. If one is exalted, they're all exalted. And that is why it is so absolutely wrong for us to sort of gloat or feel, you know, sort of satisfied in a sense when someone stumbles and someone falls, a church or a pastor. When one suffers, they all suffer. When one is exalted, and it's so wrong to be jealous when God is moving in a church, in the area or community, and God is really blessing them. It's wrong to feel a sense of jealousy. Because when one is exalted, they're all exalted. And we need to really see the oneness of the body of Christ. One body, one spirit. Even as you are called in one hope of your calling. Now, there are not seven heavens. One for the Baptist and one for the Lutheran and, you know, not separate segments in heaven. There's just one hope of our calling, and that's to be with our Lord forever. And there we'll have to mix. Well, we might as well get started now. And we might as well recognize now that when we get there, it's going to be just one big, happy family of God. And no one's going to be asking you about what denominational affiliation did you have. That won't be important. There's just one hope of our calling. There's only one Lord. And one faith, and one baptism. It's so sad, there are churches that will not accept the baptism of another church. If you've been baptized in a church and you want to gain membership in another church, there are many churches that will not accept your baptism if you weren't baptized into the Church of Jesus Christ. And so they require another baptism. You've got to be baptized into the Church of Christ. And that's sort of sad. It's interesting, the one issue that's come up with the merger of the Lutherans and the Baptists is the Baptists believe in baptism by full immersion, and of course the Lutherans sprinkle for the most part. So they're wondering, and this Baptist church has a rule that you have to be baptized by full immersion. So what do we do with all of the Lutherans that will be joining us who were sprinkled? And that's one of the issues they're working through, and they're talking about sort of a grandfather clause. That they can accept the Lutherans. If you were sprinkled, fine, you know. And they're ready to accept that and to recognize that there's only one baptism. And whether or not it was by dunking or by sprinkling or forwards or backwards or whatever, that one baptism. Baptized by the Spirit into the body of Jesus Christ. There's only one God and Father of all, who is above all and through all and in you all. He's everything. He's above all. He's in all of us. And it is through all things, one God. So the unity of the Spirit in the bond of peace, because we're one. There's only one baptism, one church, one Lord, and one calling, one God, one faith. But unto every one of us is given grace according to the measure of the gift of Christ. Oh, how I love this passage of Scripture. God has given to each one of us grace, his unmerited favor, according to the measure of the gift of Christ.
To the church in Rome, Paul wrote in chapter 8 that, what shall we say to these things? If God be for us, who can be against us? He who spared not his own son, but delivered him up for us all. That's grace. God spared not his own son, delivered him up for us all. How much more then shall he not freely give us all things? God has given us grace according to the measure of the gift of Christ. What Paul is saying is that God has already given the most. Anything that you may desire, anything that you may need, pales in comparison with what God has already given. The grace of God according to the measure of the gift of Christ. He gave the best for us in giving his son. And anything that we might need just is nothing in comparison with that grace that God has bestowed through the gift of his son. Wherefore he saith, when he ascended up on high, he led captivity captive, and he gave gifts unto men. Gifts according to his grace, according to the measure of the gift of Christ. And now he has given to the church gifted men. Now, there are gifts of the Holy Spirit, manifestations and gifts of the Spirit that Paul speaks about in Romans chapter 12 and in 1 Corinthians chapter 12. But now he's talking about ministry gifts, the ministry gift of an apostle, the ministry gift of a prophet and of an evangelist and of pastor teachers. So to every one of us is given grace. Wherefore he saith, when he ascended up on high, he led the captivity captive, and he gave gifts unto men. And now that he ascended, what is it but that he also descended first into the lower parts of the earth? Now he's talking about the ascension of Jesus. And of course he is quoting from Psalm 68, 18. And that is an interesting prophetic psalm concerning the Lord. And Paul is quoting it here, where the psalmist said, thou hast ascended on high, thou hast led captivity captive, and thou hast received gifts for men, yea, for the rebellious also, that the Lord God might dwell among them. So, Jesus has ascended, but Paul says he first of all descended into the lower parts of the earth. The Pharisees one day asked Jesus for a sign that he was the Messiah. He said, a wicked and an adulterous generation seeks after signs, but no sign will be given to it except the sign of the prophet Jonah. For as Jonah was 3 days and three nights in the belly of the whale, so shall the Son of Man be 3 days and three nights in the heart of the earth. When Jesus died on the cross, his soul descended into hell, into Hades. And he was there for 3 days and for three nights. Now, prior to the death of Jesus, Hades was divided into two compartments. And in Luke's Gospel, chapter 16, Jesus talks about Hades, the two compartments. He said there was a certain rich man who fared sumptuously. And moreover, there was a poor man that was brought daily and laid at his gates, begging bread. And moreover, the dogs came and licked the poor man's sores.
And the poor man died and was carried by the angels into Abraham's bosom. The rich man also died and in Hades, in hell, lifted up his eyes, being in torment, and seeing Lazarus afar off, comforted in Abraham's bosom, called and said, Father Abraham, I pray, send Lazarus unto me, that he may dip his finger in water and touch my tongue, for I am tormented in this heat. Abraham said, Son, remember that you in your lifetime had the good things and Lazarus the evil. Now he is comforted while you are tormented. But beside this, there is a gulf that is fixed between us, and it's impossible for those that are on this side to come over there or those that are on that side to come over here. Can't send him over. There's this gulf that's fixed. And there's, now, the rich man was in torment. He was suffering. Lazarus was with Abraham, being comforted in Abraham's bosom. Now, it was impossible in the Old Testament with the sacrifices of the goats and the bulls to put away sin. It covered sin, but it didn't put away sin. And thus, those in the Old Testament period when they died could not enter into heaven because their sins were only covered, not put away. It took the blood of Jesus Christ to put away our sins. And thus, those in the Old Testament all died in faith, we are told in Hebrews chapter 11, not receiving the promise, but seeing it afar off. They held on to it, and they claimed that they were just strangers and pilgrims here on this earth, and they were looking for a city, the city of God, which hath foundation, whose maker and builder is God. And we are told in the last part of Hebrews 11, concerning these men of faith, they all died in faith, not having received the promise, God having reserved some better thing for us, that is the sacrifice of Jesus Christ, that they, without us, could not come into the perfected state. So when Jesus died, his soul went into hell. And there we are told in Peter, he preached to the souls that were in prison. Now, when he ascended, he led the captives from their captivity. In the 61st chapter of Isaiah, the prophecy concerning the Messiah, it says, the Spirit of the Lord is upon me because the Lord has anointed me to preach good tidings to the meek. He has sent me to bind up the brokenhearted and to proclaim liberty to the captives and the opening of the prison to those that were bound. And so Jesus descended into hell, into that compartment where Abraham was comforting those who died in faith, assuring them that God would keep his promise. And when Jesus descended into hell, you can be sure that there was a glorious celebration as he announced that the redemption had been finished, as he cried on the cross, it is finished, the price of man's redemption. And thus, when Jesus ascended, he led the captives from their captivity. We are told in Matthew 27 that the graves of many of the saints were open, and they were seen walking in the streets of Jerusalem after his resurrection from the dead. They were set free from the prison. He led the captives from their captivity. And so he who has ascended is the one who, first of all, descended into the lower parts of the earth. Now, on the day of Pentecost, when the Holy Spirit came upon the church and people gathered because of the phenomena that was taking place, when Peter stood up to preach to them the message of Jesus Christ, he
announced his subject, Jesus of Nazareth, a man who was proved to be of God by the signs and the wonders which he did in the midst of you, who you, according to the determined counsel and foreknowledge of God, with your wicked hands have crucified and slain. But God has raised him from the dead, because it was not possible that he could be held of it. For David prophesied of him, saying, Thou wilt not leave my soul in hell, neither will you allow the Holy One to see corruption. And so Peter said, We testify to you that God did not leave his soul in hell, neither did he allow the Holy One to see corruption, but this same Jesus hath God raised from the dead. So Paul tells us, he who has ascended is the same one who first of all descended into the lower parts of the earth. And when he ascended, he led the captivities captive, and he gave gifts unto men, that is, unto the church. And to some, well, he that descended the same as he that ascended far above all heavens, that he might fill all things. And he gave some apostles, some prophets, some evangelists, and some pastor teachers. For what purpose? For the perfecting of the saints for the work of the ministry. The purpose of the church is for the perfecting of the saints for the work of the ministry. You see, God has called all of you to serve him. To serve him in some capacity or another. We have been called of God to serve. The purpose of the church is to perfect you for that place of service, that you might fulfill the ministry that God has called you to fulfill. The word minister means a servant. We've all been called to serve. And thus, the purpose of our gathering together, the purpose of God giving to me the gift of pastor teacher, is that we might perfect you for the work of the ministry, that you might be able to fulfill that calling of God and that service to which God has called you, that which God would have you to do for him. For the building up of the body of Christ, we gather in order that we might be built up in Christ, that our faith might be built up, that our relationship with the Lord might be built up, that you might become strong in the things of the Spirit and in the things of the Lord, the building up of the body of Christ. For years, the early years of my ministry, most of my sermons were evangelistic sermons, because I believed that the primary purpose of the church was the evangelization of the world. And thus, I was preaching evangelistic sermons. It was not until I made a careful study of Ephesians that I came to the conclusion that the purpose of the church is to perfect the saints for the work of the ministry and to build up the body of Christ. Now, the problem of evangelistic sermons is that the people didn't grow or mature spiritually. I kept them in a state of spiritual infancy, in that we were always preaching sermons on repentance from sin, the necessity of being baptized, and the first principles of the doctrine of Christ. In Ephesians chapter 6, it said, Therefore, laying aside the first principles, the primaries, the let's go on into full maturity. But I wasn't taking the people beyond the message of salvation. And as a result, I was preaching salvation to people who were saved, going over and over again the necessity of being born again, the
necessity of being forgiven of your sins, the necessity of being baptized in water, but I wasn't taking them on into maturity in Christ. And thus they were kept in a state of spiritual infancy. And I was preaching the church to death. And unfortunately, many churches have been preached to death, but they haven't been taught. They've never gone beyond the first principles, and they've never been taught. And the real need in the church is the solid, systematic exposition or teaching of the scriptures, that there might be growth beyond the first principles of the doctrines of Christ. Let's go on into perfection. So, the perfecting of the saints, the building up of the body of Christ, until we all come into the unity of the faith, into the knowledge of the Son of God, that we might come to a understanding of what we have through Jesus Christ, more than just the forgiveness of sins, more than just salvation, but we have the power of God's Spirit to live as God would have us to live. And we begin to understand what it is to have Christ in you as the hope of glory. And the transforming power of God's Spirit transforming us into the image of Jesus Christ and going on into these other things that we might be perfected or come into a full maturity. And so till we all come into the unity of the faith and the knowledge of the Son of God unto a fully matured man. The word perfect there in the Greek speaks of full age or fully matured. Now, Paul, writing to the Corinthians, said that they were babes in Christ. They weren't able to take meat. He had to give them milk. And even at the present time, they were still not able to take the meat of the word. And so here he speaks to them of coming into the knowledge of the Son of God, into a full maturity in Jesus Christ. And oh, how we long for that full maturity, that we not be babes, but we grow up and become mature. Unto the measure of the stature of the fullness of Christ. That's the kind of maturity that God wants to bring us to, the measure of the stature of the fullness of Christ, to be like Jesus. That is the purpose of the work of the Holy Spirit in our lives, to conform us into the image of Jesus Christ. As Paul wrote to the Corinthians, and we all with unveiled faces, as we behold the glory of the Lord, are being changed from glory to glory into the same image by his Spirit that's dwelling in us. And so Paul is talking here of coming into full maturity, and Jesus is the measure. He is the model that God is using as he is forming and shaping your life. Sometimes we wonder, God, just what are you doing? As he begins to chip away at some of the old nature. And Lord, what are you doing? Well, he's making you into the image of Jesus. And he's knocking off the rough edges. And he's looking at the model. Jesus is the model. And he's seeking to form you into that model. Beloved, now are we the sons of God. It doesn't yet appear what we're going to be, but we know when he appears, we're going to be like him. For we will see him as he is. And so, God working in us by his Spirit, bringing us into that full maturity, into the measure of the stature of the fullness of Christ. That we henceforth be no more children, not be a baby any longer, who is tossed to and fro and carried about
with every wind of doctrine. Throughout the church, there are many winds of doctrine that blow over the church. They are spiritual fads. And people follow after them. They chase after them. They're the latest spiritual fad or the latest spiritual craze. And people begin to chase after these spiritual fads as they're looking for some kind of exotic spiritual experience. And they're carried about with every wind of doctrine, vacillating, unstable, whatever direction the wind is blowing, whatever new concept or idea comes along. But Paul points out that so many of these winds of doctrine are being promoted and promulgated by the sleight of men and cunning craftiness of these men who are lying in wait to deceive. There was a Bible teacher from England who came to the United States, and he began teaching that Christians could be demon possessed, and he started having meetings in which the Christians were supposedly being delivered from demon possession. And they would actually sort of vomit up these demons. They'd go through sort of a contraction or whatever and begin to sort of vomit up. And so they would pass out Kleenexes so that the people could vomit the demons. And so they would go through the, you know, and then they'd say, you know, they vomited up this green thing in the Kleenex, and when they opened up the Kleenex, would you believe there was nothing there? Yes, I would. Now, this Bible teacher was questioned about this. And his rationale for doing it was that you have to have a gimmick. Because if you're just a Bible teacher, you won't gain any notoriety. So you need some kind of a gimmick to draw the crowd so that they can listen to the teaching of the word. Well, that's exactly what Paul is talking about here. The cunning craftiness, the sleight of men, that is sleight of hand kind of stuff, the cunning craftiness where they develop some gimmick to draw the crowd. And so you find that these men all have their little gimmick, whether it be slain in the spirit, or whether it be severe physical shaking, or whether it be fall, you know, or whether it be uncontrollable laughter, or making animal noises or whatever, they need some kind of a gimmick to draw that crowd that is looking for the spectacular kind of an experience. And so, children tossed to and fro. Why? Because they haven't been taught in the word. They don't have a solid foundation. You know, to me, it's great that
when these men with their gimmicks come into the area, it has absolutely no effect upon our church. Why? Because you're no more children. You've been taught in the word, and you have a basic foundation in God's truth, and you've grown up. And thus, you are not deceived by every wind of doctrine. You're not chasing after all of these things, because we have the foundation of God's word, and we're established in that. But children tossed to and fro and carried about with every wind of doctrine, the sleight of men and cunning craftiness, whereby they lie in wait to deceive. But in contrast to this, we should speak the truth in love, that we might grow up into him in all things. And so often, I feel like just saying to people, grow up, man. You know, they come and they tell of some exotic meeting that they've been in, and usually they're sort of new believers, and someone has invited them to some meeting where things are, and they come and they're all, oh my, you know. And I think, I just feel, grow up. You know, that stuff that's been going around and being recycled over the years, there's nothing new about that. That's, you know, just gimmicks to attract people's attention. We need to just speak the truth of God. Speak it in love. Now that's, some people are speaking the truth but not in love. They are speaking it in a critical way. And they're always seeking to find fault. But we are to speak the truth in love, that we might grow up into Jesus, into him, in all things, which is the head, even Christ. Jesus Christ is the head of the body, the church. So he said, from whom the whole body is fitly joined together. It is Jesus who places us in the body. And as I said, we've all been called to serve, and thus we all have a place in the body, and Jesus places us in the body. He fitly joins us together. Now, not all parts of the body have the same function. Each part of the body has its own distinct function. And one of the problems is trying to be something that God didn't make us. As for years, I tried to be an evangelist, which God didn't make me. He put me in the body as a pastor teacher. And it took years in the ministry for me to come to this. If you are an eye in the body of Christ, so to speak, then it would be very difficult for you to grip something. Try to be a hand. I don't like being an eye. I want to move things. Or if God's called you to be a hand, it's awfully hard then to be an eye. I want to see things, you know. Jesus fitly joins us together. And we each have our place. And it's important that we each fulfill the place that God has put us in the body. Elsewise, the body isn't functioning fully. The body is crippled because you are not taking and fulfilling that place in the body where the Lord has placed you. We are fitly joined together and compacted by that which every joint supplieth, according to the effectual working in the measure of every part working effectually, every part doing its part, and being strengthened and being directed by the head.
even as our bodies are being directed by the brain. And the brain marvelously directs the functions of the body so that we move and we can walk and we can reach things and we can do so many things because the brain is directing the whole function of the body. Now, if my hand doesn't want to obey the instructions from the brain, and I want to pick up an object, and my hand is rebelling, it says, I don't want to pick that up. So my brain gives instructions to pick up my keys, and my arm and my muscles react to the message from the brain, but the hand says, no way, don't want to do it. Then you see, the function is breaking down because one part of the body isn't functioning in obedience to the head. It's sort of sad. It's wonderful the way the brain does coordinate the actions of the muscles and the tendons and so forth, that you can reach out in a smooth, coordinated way. You don't But yet you look at the body of Christ and that's, it's spastic. And it's tragic that there's so much, I want to do it my way. No, I don't like that. No, I won't do that. And thus, Paul is talking about the body being fitly compacted together, every joint being supplied according to the effectual working in the measure of every part effectually working together, that it might make increase of the body to the edifying of itself in love. So the body is built up in love, but it takes us all working together as Jesus, the head of the body, gives the direction, as he places us in the body, as he gives us the ability and the strength and all to fulfill that part in the body of Christ where he would have me to be. This I say, therefore, and testify. So Paul's going to go on to another subject now. This is all walking worthy. Now he's going to tell us that we are to walk. I testify, therefore, in the Lord, that you henceforth walk not. This is a negative now. That you walk not as other Gentiles walk in the vanity of their minds. He's talking about the Gentile world, and he is saying that they walk in the emptiness of their minds. Empty-headed. Their lives do not make sense. They are not rational in their decision making. They're walking in the emptiness of their minds because their understanding is darkened. The understanding of God, the understanding of spiritual things, and they are alienated from the life of God through the ignorance that is in them. It's interesting to me how so many people speak in such a knowing way of God and yet are so totally ignorant of God. The Gentiles, you're not to walk as they walk in the emptiness of their minds. Their understanding is darkened.
They're alienated from the life of God through the ignorance that is in them because of the blindness of their heart. One day Jesus said, if the blind lead the blind, they will both fall in the ditch. But it's amazing how many blind people are leading other blind people. The New Age movement, how ignorant they are of the truth of God. And yet how many people are following the blind leaders of the New Age movement. Paul goes on to describe them as being past feelings. They don't have natural inhibitions anymore. They've seared their conscience. They do things that the scriptures prohibit, but they're not embarrassed about it. They talk openly about it, almost boasting about it, as they appear on the TV talk shows and so forth, and talk about the corrupt, filthy lifestyles. And they're sort of being promoted on these TV programs. And they're, you know, people are applauding them because of their willingness to break the bonds of decency. And being past feeling, have given themselves over to lasciviousness, to work all uncleanness with greediness. And of course, at the bottom of so much of it is greed. So all of your pornography, what's the bottom line? Greed. Prostitution, what's the bottom line? Greed. The drug trade, what's the bottom line? Greed. And so they're working all uncleanness with greediness. But Paul says, you have not so learned Christ. That's not what you've been taught. You've not so learned Christ. If so be that you've heard of him and have been taught by him, because the truth is in Jesus. Jesus said, I am the way, the truth, and the life. Pilate said in a cynical way, what is truth? And today, men are asking, what is truth? In the college philosophy departments, the big question is, what is truth? And they have concluded that truth does not exist. That truth is only relative. But Jesus is truth. You've been taught by him as the truth is in Jesus. And what is the truth? That we need to put off concerning our former manner of life, the old man, the old nature, the Adamic nature, we need to put that off, which is corrupt according to the deceitful lust. Our old Adamic nature is governed and ruled by our body needs and desires. The body drives. Alexander Maslow has identified some 11, I think it is, body drives. And the old nature, the old man, is controlled by these body drives. That's why Jesus said that the Gentiles are seeking after, what shall we eat? What shall we drink? What shall we wear? He said, after these things, the Gentiles are worried. But you, if you will seek first the kingdom of God and his righteousness, all of these other things will be added to you. In other words, they will fall into place. It isn't that I don't eat, I become an ascetic, but it doesn't master me anymore. It isn't the most important thing in my life any longer.
It doesn't mean that I don't have sex. It means that sex doesn't rule over me. It isn't mastering over my life any longer. And I have it within the prescribed scriptural confines. One woman for one man. So we put off the old manner of living, the way the Gentiles live, which is corrupt according to the deceitful lust. The thing that makes lust deceitful is that lust desires promise so much, but they deliver nothing. They promise fulfillment, but they don't produce. It only creates an emptiness. A person who gives himself over to his lust only finds that the lust grows, and he desires more and more and more in order to get the same degree of excitement. But there's never a place of fulfillment. Lust only grows, the deceitful lust. And so that's a part of the old man, but we are to be renewed in the spirit of our minds. That's the new man. Renewed in the spirit of my mind. My mind is not governed or ruled by my fleshly desires any longer, but ruled by the Spirit of God. Paul, talking to the church in Rome, said, I beg you, brothers, by the mercies of God, present your bodies unto God as a living sacrifice, holy and acceptable unto him, which is your reasonable service. It makes sense. And don't be conformed to the world, but be transformed by the renewing of your mind. And so renewed in the spirit of your mind. And that you put on the new man. So you put off the old nature, the old man. And you put on the new man, which after God is created in righteousness and true holiness. As we sang tonight, we choose the fear of the Lord. For the fear of the Lord is to hate all evil. We choose the fear of the Lord. The new man, which after God is created in righteousness and true holiness. Wherefore, putting away, now we put away the old man. So he's going to contrast here the old man with the new man. Wherefore, putting away lying. Speak every man the truth with his neighbor. Lying is a part of the old nature. Speaking the truth is a part of the new nature. And why are we to speak the truth? Because we are members of another. You don't want to lie to yourself. And we're members of each other. So we are to speak the truth because we are part of each other. Be ye angry and sin not, or don't let your anger lead you to sin. Now, we can become angry quite easily because we're still in these bodies and we still have our old nature. And our old nature is warring against the new nature. The flesh is lusting against the spirit and the spirit against the flesh. These two are contrary. We don't always do what we would. And so it's easy to get angry, but then immediately bring it under the spirit. Put that off. Don't let your anger lead you to sin. And then don't let the sun go down on your wrath. Before you go to bed at night, get things settled. And especially husband and wife kind of things. Don't go to sleep before you get the issues resolved and there's forgiveness and there's a settling. Don't spend those restless nights waking up and thinking, oh, I hate him.
how could he do that and all. But, you know, get the issue set. Don't let the sun go down on your wrath. Neither give any place for the devil. The moment you give a place for the devil, the moment you give him a beachhead in your life, you can be sure he's going to try to expand that.

Help us that we will be tender-hearted, forgiving one another. We thank you, Lord, that you've forgiven us. Bless us, Lord, and help us, Lord, that we might be everything you would have us to be. Help us to find our place of service in the body. Help us, Lord, to fit into that place where you've called us. And help us to function, Lord, with the power of your Spirit. In Jesus' name we pray. Amen. Shall we stand?

0: 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God bless you.
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0: Have you ever just felt downright discouraged about living the Christian life and thinking, Lord, what in the world is going on? The harder I try, somehow the worse I feel. And so once in a while you've asked yourself the question, well, why should I try any longer? Because no matter what I seem to do, I keep seeming to fail at living the Christian life. Well, I think all of us have felt that way at times in our life, and so what we have to ask is why. Well, I think there are probably lots of different reasons that we failed the Christian life, but there's one I'm certain of. And that is that when you and I trust that Jesus Christ is our Savior, more than likely, no one sat us down and said, now look, there are some very basic principles that are absolutely essential to enjoying your relationship to God through Jesus Christ. If you keep these, then things are going to go right. If you violate them, they're not going right. And so you just have to understand what these principles are. Well, what I would like to do is to take one area of the Christian life and talk about these basic principles that are so absolutely essential. Now, we've been in a series on servanthood, and I want to continue that series today. And the title of this particular message is Servanthood, the Keys to Success.

0: There are some very, very basic essential principles that will be violated. And if they are, then our servanthood, our service to our Lord and to other people is not going to be what it ought to be. And if we keep those principles in mind, then not only are we going to be a help to other people, glorify the Lord God with our life, but we too are going to sense a great feeling of contentment and joy and a sense of satisfaction that God is able to use us. So I want you to turn, if you will, to 1 Thessalonians in the 5th chapter. Now I want us to read one verse in this chapter, and then there are lots of verses I want us to look at. But 1 Thessalonians chapter 5, verse 24, deals with this first basic principle that I want us to look at in this whole area of servanthood. You recall that Jesus said, I am among you as one who serves. As the Father hath sent me, so send I you. And that is, Paul also said in Galatians chapter 5, verse 13, that we are in love to serve one another. So Jesus Christ sees all of his children as servants. And there are no big shot servants and little shot servants. We are all servants of God. The only difference in us is that some people have different roles than others. But all of us are on the same level in the eyes of God. In the 5th chapter of 1 Thessalonians, look at this 24th verse, if you will. He says, faithful is he who calls you, and he also will bring it to pass. Now, what in the world does he mean by that? Here, listen, here is the first basic principle, the first bottom line foundational key to our success as a servant. Now, let me say right up front, when I talk about being a servant, I'm not talking about just serving the Lord in the church building. I'm talking about being a servant of God for the simple reason that since all believers are servants, we're to be servants in our vocation, we're to be servants in our schooling, we're to be servants in the church among our friends, among people who are strangers. A servant of God does not choose for himself or herself where they will serve or to whom they will serve. Now, I want to give you five basic principles, five keys here. Every single one of them is important. Here is the bottom line foundational one of all of them found in this particular verse, and here's what it is. And that is, ministry or service is not something we do for God, but something God does through us. So I want you to jot that down. True ministry, true service, is not something we do for God, but rather something God does through us. That is the basic foundational truth. It is probably the reason, misunderstanding here is the reason that so many people fail or refuse to serve the Lord because they don't get this one down. And that is that true ministry, true service, is what God does through us, not what we do for God. Now, I want us to look at two or three scriptures. Look at this one here in the 24th verse. He says, faithful is he who calls you, and he also will bring it to pass. Now, what does that mean? Simply this, that whatever God calls you to do, whatever area of service you have, whatever area of service in your vocation, whatever area of service there may be in your church, whatever, whatever God calls us to do, here's what he promises. Faithful is he who calls you, he also will bring it to pass. That simply means that God, watch this, God assumes full responsibility for enabling us, helping us to carry out the work that he's called us to do, whatever it may be. So he doesn't leave us to ourselves to do whatever he calls us to do. Faithful is he who calls you, who will do it through us. Now, go back, if you will, to Philippians chapter 2, the 2nd chapter and the 13th verse. Again, he states it a little different way than he would normally state it here. He says here, for it is God who is at work in you, both to will and to work for his good pleasure. Now, here's the key. When you and I trust that Jesus Christ is our personal Savior, at that moment, the Holy Spirit came in us to indwell us and to abide within us. He came for two specific primary reasons. There are others, but number one, to enable us to become the persons God wants us to be, and secondly, to enable us to do the work God has called us to do. That is, to be the kind of servants that he would have us to be. So this verse says, for it is God who is at work in you, both to will, that is, he's the one who calls us, he's the one who gives us the will and the desire, and to work for his good pleasure. So it is our Lord working within us. And so when you trusted him as your personal Savior, he didn't say, go do this work or that. He said, I will be in you and with you and upon you. It is not work that you do. It is the work that the Father is going to do through you. And that work is going to take place as a result of your being willing to yield to the presence and the power and the direction of the Holy Spirit in your life. It is not what we do for God. It is the work that God does through us. Now, here's the second principle, extremely important, basic principle, absolutely a key to enjoying our service for the Lord, to being successful and fruitful in our service for the Lord, whatever it might be. And what is that? Simply this. That is, no matter who is the object of our service, it is the Lord we serve. No matter who is the object of our service, it is the Lord whom we serve. Now, this is a very important passage here in Colossians 3 and Ephesians 6. So I want you to turn to both of these. Ephesians 6 first, if you will, and then if you'll turn to Colossians 3 and hold that, and then let's look at both of these passages. Because Paul says the same thing here in a little different way. Now, when Paul is talking and writing about slaves, in those days, of course, there are many people who were slaves. And they had masters. Some of those masters were Christians. And Paul admonishes those masters to treat their slaves as they would brothers and sisters in the Lord. So when he talks about slaves here in our day and time, here's what you and I could do. We could put employer for master and employee for slave because you are serving someone else. Now listen to what he says in this sixth chapter of Ephesians, first of all. He says, if you notice in verse 5, he says, now slaves or employees, be obedient to those who are your masters according to the flesh. That is, when he says masters according to the flesh, that simply means in this life you have a boss. All right. He says, do so with fear and trembling. That doesn't mean scared to death, but in the sense of obedience and reverence, in the sincerity of your heart. Now he says, you are to do this. What are the next three words? What are the next three words in that passage? As to Christ. He says, you serve wherever you are as if you're serving the Lord himself. Verse 6, not by way of eye service as men pleases. That is, you don't do this just to get the approval of men. But he says, as slaves of Christ. That is, we are serving the Lord Jesus, doing the will of God from the heart. With goodwill, render service as to the Lord and not to men. Now, what he's simply saying is this, and I think that's it's very evident, that no matter who we're serving, it may be someone that your boss, you say, well, let me tell you something right now, brother. You don't know my boss. Don't put him in that category. It doesn't make a difference who he is. If you work for him, then you're responsible to him, and you are subject to his or her authority. And so how are we to serve? He says, whatever we are doing, we are to look at those we serve as the Lord. That doesn't mean that we place Jesus in their position, but whoever we are serving is not the issue. The issue is that whatever I may be doing for you, I must see that I'm doing this for the Lord Jesus Christ himself. You may be the one who receives the benefit of my service. You may be the one who receives the benefit of my love, but I'm to see and look at you as knowing that in serving you, I'm serving the Lord Jesus Christ. Now look at this next passage, Colossians chapter 3. Look at this. Here's what he says in verse 22, Colossians chapter 3, verse 22. He says again, slaves, in all things, not some things, but in all things, obey those who are your masters on earth. A while ago he said masters in the flesh, same thing. Not with external service as those who merely please men, but he says this is what you are to serve, with sincerity of heart, fearing the Lord. Whatever you do, do your work heartily. Put your whole being into it as for the Lord rather than for men. He says, now, whether you're working on an assembly line and you're turning bolts, you do it as you're doing it unto Jesus. Whether you're a school teacher, whether you're a mechanic, or whether you're a doctor, a lawyer, it doesn't make a difference what you're doing in life. Whatever we're doing, he says, we are to do that as unto the Lord. Now look, he says, heartily as for the Lord rather than for men. Knowing that from the Lord you will receive reward of the inheritance, it is the Lord Christ whom we serve. Now, remember how he says this. He's talking about slaves. He's including those slaves who would meet the guest at the door and wash their dirty feet before they went into the dining room for the evening meal. He says, whatever you do, you wash those dirty feet as if you are washing the feet of the Lord. Whatever you do, we serve other people as unto the Lord. Now, if you'll think about it, this is a good way to deal with some things in our life that we don't like to do. And I can remember when I used to work in a big food store, and my job was clean up. That's what I did. I cleaned up. I swept floors and mopped stuff back down the meat place, and it was pretty bad. And I was in seminary those times, and I needed a little extra money. And so I had to decide, now am I going to complain? Because I complained about the first two or three, four or five days, and I thought, this is not going to work. I got to get my attitude right. So I just decided I was sweeping for Jesus. I was sweeping to Him. So I got with it. One day the boss told one of my friends, he said, don't get in Stanley's way, sweep you right out of the store. Well, don't get in my way, that's right. In other words, if I got to get this job done, then don't get in the way. Let's get it done. Now, I don't expect everybody to feel the same way, but I tell you this, I don't believe God tolerates laziness. I don't believe He puts up with laziness. And people who are always looking for an excuse not to serve Him and to do a poor job. Listen, if I don't know any better, listen, if I do the best I can and my job isn't what it ought to be, it isn't poor in the eyes of God if that's the best I can do. And somebody needs to help me and train me and encourage me along. But if I'm just sloppy at it and want to do as little as I can and get by with as little as I can, I'm here to tell you what people don't realize is, listen, you may be a Christian, you may be a believer out there, and you are doing a sloppy job, and you don't care what your boss thinks, and you complain about him no matter what, I'm here to tell you, you will have to answer to God for poor service as a Christian. I don't care what you're doing. Now, there's a third principle, and that is this. Very basic key to success in our service to the Lord, and that is that we serve out of our spiritual gift, not out of our natural talent. We serve out of our spiritual gift, not out of our natural talent. Now, let's distinguish between natural talents and spiritual gifts. For example, a person who is unsaved, as well as a person who is saved, is born with natural talents. And you watch in the athletic field, these awesome talents that people have, who can jump so far, run so fast, pass so far. I mean, all the things that happen in the athletic arena. It's amazing how talented people are. And so these are human, natural talents that God has given these people, and they have worked at them and sharpened their skills, and so they excel and they are rewarded as a result. Nothing wrong with that. Now, those same people who are talented in other areas, I can serve, for example, you look at Hollywood and you look on the stages all across America, nights and nightclubs, there are people who are very talented in their singing. But now, they are not operating out of a spiritual gift. They wouldn't be in those joints singing to begin with. But they have human talent. There are people in churches who have human talent. They operate out of human talent. And that is this natural talent that God has given. They get it at birth. Now, they operate on the basis of not depending upon the Lord necessarily, but rather they, in their relationship to other people, physically and so forth, they exercise these talents. Now, but a spiritual gift is a gift that is given when you and I are saved. This does not mean that natural talent's not important. It's very important. Because God wants us to operate out of our spiritual gift and to use those natural talents. Now, let's distinguish here. The believer receives those spiritual gifts at their salvation experience, I believe. And these motivational gifts, whatever He's given us, are to be the motivation behind what we do. Now, I want you to turn to Romans chapter 12 for a moment. Look in Romans chapter 12, beginning in verse 5 of Romans chapter 12. He says, so we who are many are one body in Christ, talking about the church, and individually members one of another. We relate to each other. And since we have gifts that differ according to the grace given to us, that is, God doesn't give us all the same gifts. So in His grace and goodness and love and kindness to you, He gives you this gift or gifts. In someone else, He gives others. He says, now according to the grace given to us, let each, listen, since we have these gifts that differ according to the grace given to us, let each exercise them accordingly. That is, whatever the gift is, we exercise it that way. Now here are seven motivational gifts. Look at this. He says there is, notice if you will here, if prophecy according to the proportion of his faith, if service in serving, or he who teaches in his teaching, he who exhorts in his exhortation, he who gives with liberality, he who leads with diligence, and he who shows mercy with cheerfulness. Now, If you take these seven gifts and say, okay, these are seven motivational gifts, let me explain briefly what I mean by that. If you take these seven gifts and you understand their meaning and how they operate, here's what you'll discover. That there is one primary motivational gift that motivates you above all the rest. Mine happens to be exhortation. So, what do I live for week after week? I work and study and pray all week long because I am so highly motivated to do what? To exhort you to believe the Word of God, to place your trust in the Lord Jesus Christ, and to follow Him and obey Him so you get blessed and you will be a valuable servant of God. That's what I'm all about. I'm not all about anything else. I'm all about exhorting and encouraging you. I'm an encourager by heart. But if I were a prophet, I'd get up here. You know what my emphasis would be? The Bible says, without Jesus Christ, you are hell bound. If you've never put your trust in Jesus Christ, you're going to hell. And I'm telling you, if you don't want to burn and pop in hell, you better trust Jesus as your Savior. Well, it's not that that's not true. It's just that that's not my gift. I sure am glad it's not. I'd have a hard time telling somebody that every time. But a person who has the gift of prophecy and an evangelist, there is a place for them. God called them for that. And there are times we need to be challenged. And so he has placed in the church all of these gifts. And he's placed them there because when you put all of this together, when we all work together, there's not anything God cannot do through a fellowship of people when the people who are part of that fellowship are doing what? They are working out of and motivated by their spiritual gift to do what God has called them to do. Now, I want you to turn to 1 Peter chapter 4. I gave you this passage before, and I'll give it to you probably several times later because it's such an important gift. This is what Peter says about the whole idea. And you see, as we've said before, service is not an option. Serving the Lord is not an option. Somebody says, well, I'm going to decide whether I'm going to or not. Well, you need to ask the Lord what He thinks about it, and I can tell you it's not an option. It is a command of our Lord. Listen to what He says in this passage. 1 Peter chapter 4, He says in verse 10, as each one has, not going to, has received a special gift that is one suited to your personality, to your makeup, to your whole being, a special gift, employ it. Put it to work in serving one another as good stewards of the manifold grace of God. And so how do I serve God? By serving someone else. He says, now each one of us has received a gift, and he says it is our responsibility to put it to work serving one another. So what you have to ask is, well, Lord, am I gifted? Somebody says, well, you know, God didn't gift me. Yes, He did. Well, I don't know what it is. It's your responsibility to find out. How do I find out? If you're willing for us to help you find out, we'll help you find out what your gift is. Does that mean if you have the gift of service that you can't teach? No, it doesn't mean that at all. And oftentimes a person with a gift of teaching has a very, very strong servant attitude, willing to help people to learn, willing to do whatever's necessary. So it doesn't mean that you only have one. Now, there are many other gifts that the Bible speaks of in 1 Corinthians chapter 12, many other gifts. But I do believe there are those seven motivational gifts that are the undercurrent of everything we do. What motivates us? And so it'd be interesting for you to find out what yours is, and I think we can help you if you let us do it. Now, what is the fourth key? The fourth key to our servanthood, that is, if we're going to be a success at it, is this. And that is, listen, to realize you cannot serve God and yourself at the same time. You cannot do it. You cannot serve God and yourself at the same time. Turn, if you will, to Luke chapter 16. And most of us know this passage by the rich man who went to hell. But there are a lot of other wonderful verses in this passage. Look, if you will, in the 16th chapter, and look at the 13th verse, Luke chapter 16, verse 13. And notice what he says. He says, no servant can serve two masters, for either he will hate the one and love the other, or else he will hold the one and despise the other. You can't serve God and mammon. Now, what he means here primarily, and when he says mammon, is money. Now, that's the context in which he's talking about. But the truth is, you can't serve God and yourself at the same time. If you're just serving God just for money, you can't do that. In other words, if you are a servant to money and wealth, then you can't be a servant to God at the same time. You can talk it, but it's not true. Notice what he said. No servant. Not some, most, almost. No servant can serve two masters, for either he will hate the one, love the other. Look at the contrast. Hate and love, he says, or despise the other and hold to the other. Now, the truth is we cannot. You and I cannot serve ourselves and serve God at the same time. Now, let's look at it this way. We can deceive ourselves. Any one of us can be deceived by a service. And so when I think about that, I think about, okay, how would I know when I am deceiving myself, and how do I know when I'm serving the Lord? Very simple. I'll know that I'm serving myself when I am more interested in pleasing people than I am pleasing God. That's not the way we serve the Lord. We serve the Lord based on commitment, devotion to Jesus. It's a matter of devotion. Who is this God whom I serve? Now, the last principle. Here's the last principle. I mentioned this to you before, but I make it as a principle today because it is so very important. This is the fifth and the last one. And that is, the fifth principle is that we realize when real ministry takes place. When does real ministry take place? Well, here's when it takes place. When, let's say this is God and His resources. When divine resources meet human needs through a loving channel, then ministry is taking place. Now watch this. Let's say that here's God, and He sees you in your need. So what does He do? God doesn't send it down from heaven. You may need a word of encouragement, or you may need something physically. He doesn't send it to you straight from heaven. What does He do? God, who sees your need, also sees an available person over here. So what does God do? Seeing your need, He moves this person who's available. And what does that person do? They obey God, and they become the channel, and God works through that person to get to you and meet your need. So here's the beautiful triangle by which God operates. God, seeing your need, seeing an available servant, moves the servant, and that servant is God's channel through which the needs are met. That's the way He operates. Now, the wonderful thing about that is this. He could do it without us. Listen, do you understand that God has gifted us? He's graced us by putting us in the triangle. That is, He could send it from here to there. But He says, no, because I love you, here's what I'm going to do. I'm going to send it from me through you to them so that you have an opportunity of serving and acting God-like. You have an opportunity of building reward in heaven. You have an opportunity of having a sense of satisfaction that you're useful for God. So I'm going to include you in the triangle. Now, there are three things that are very essential to that. First of all, in this triangle, first of all, as the available vessel over here, there are three things that must be true of us. Number one is awareness. I must be aware that God is speaking to me, aware that there is a need here. Secondly, I must be available. Just being aware is not sufficient. Being available says, Lord, I do recognize this need, and Father, what would you have me to do? And God says, here's what I want you to do. Availability. And the third is reliance, relying upon God within me to be able to be that channel by which that need is met. The question is, are you available for God to use you to meet human needs, whatever it is around you? And I'm going to tell you with all of my heart, listen, with all of my heart, I do not understand how anybody could say no to God. I don't understand that. This is the God who said, I've written your name in the Lamb's Book of Life. I am going to bring you home to heaven. When your breath, when your heart beats the last time, they're not going to put you in a grave. Immediately, you're going to be in my presence, and I'm going to bless you for eternity. We're going to live together for eternity. You're going to serve me forever. How can I tell that kind of a loving God who sent His only begotten Son, Jesus, to bleed at the cross for me and tell Him no? I couldn't. And I don't believe you can with an honest heart.
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0: Have you ever thought about what a portrait of you would reveal? when you look in the mirror, what do you see? What do you think God sees when he looks at you? Here's the difference between what God sees and what you and I see. We see ourselves as an unfinished product. Don't underestimate who you are. What he sees is a person of value, a person of worth, and a person of great promise.
2: You doing okay?
0: Don't let your past chain you to thinking that is not godly thinking. We are his workmanship, created in Christ Jesus, a masterpiece.
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4: It's called a sermon companion. Something that InTouch provides. It's really good because it sort of helped me to make sure that I got everything out of the sermon. It provides questions for the text of the sermon that I was watching. It's helpful to me for connecting even more with Dr. Stanley's messages. I think we need more of that in our lives, right?
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7: There is no person that God cannot save. There is no promise that God will not keep. There is nothing that our God cannot do.

You should know by now that I am not a politician. I am not a prophet or even the son of a prophet. I'm the son of a hardware store salesman. But I am a preacher and teacher of the Word of God and the testimony of Jesus Christ. I'm not a cultural warrior. I'm not a pundit. My job always is to exalt the Lord Jesus Christ. And as a church, as a ministry, whether it is PowerPoint to the world, it is our goal to preach Christ, to teach the Bible, to grow the church, and advance the kingdom of God. Hallelujah. And along with that, as a pastor, I want to help answer the questions that people are asking right out of God's Word. One of the big questions of our time is, will there ever be peace in the Middle East? The ongoing hostilities in the Middle East seem to be endless. And it is a continual crisis in the world. And with many, it is a controversial crisis. Have you ever wondered why there is such trouble, such tribulation in the Middle East? There are political reasons, there are religious reasons, but more importantly, there are biblical reasons. And we find these reasons in the revelation of God, which is the Holy Scripture. And so as war and hostilities rage in the Middle East and Iran specifically and the attendant nations of the Middle East, we wonder. If we're thoughtful, we have to wonder, what does all of this mean? What does it mean to America? What does it mean to the church, to Christians? Is this the end of days? Is this the war, as some are suggesting, that could ignite world war? World War III. Now, as believers, we are taught in Psalm 122 and verse 6 that we are to pray for the peace of Jerusalem. Because Jerusalem is the epicenter of war in the Middle East. And that is not only now, but according to the scripture, in the days ahead. And so when you see these things happening, the foment, the fires in the Middle East, you should do what Jesus told us to do in Luke chapter 21 and verse 28. When he said, look up, lift up your heads. Because when you see these things happening, your redemption is drawing near. And so we have to ask the question, is what is happening in the Middle East right now in Iran with America, Israel, is this steady setting the stage for the end of the age? Jesus said in chapter 24 of the Gospel of Matthew, that in the last days, there will be wars and rumors of wars. We know that. Birth pangs, intensifying wars and rumors of wars. Some of the most powerful military action, I think it's unquestioned, the most powerful military action in history is taking place right now in Iran. Is this the end of the beginning, or is it the beginning of the end? Is this the end of Iran, or is it the end of the age? We're told in 2 Peter chapter 3 that in the last days, perilous times, dangerous times will come. And I believe, because I read my Bible, that we are nearing the rapture of the church. When Jesus comes and translates us, takes us, his people, into his presence, according to 1 Thessalonians chapter 4. We will be caught up together with them, the saved dead, in the clouds to meet the Lord in the air. This is the rapture. This is the takeaway. This is the translation when in a moment, in the twinkling of an eye, we'll be caught up together and changed and transformed. This should be a truth transformation, a transfusion of truth when you consider what's going to happen, because when we read the scriptures and the prophetic scriptures, it appears to be clear from my estimation that there will be a rapture of the church, a taking away of God's people, and then
according to the book of Revelation, there will be the last day scenarios, a great tribulation, what is called the time of Jacob's trouble that takes place upon the earth. And the Jewish people will be at the center of these last days hostilities. And somewhere in the midst, either at the beginning of this great 7-year tribulation, after the tribulation, Christ will win the victory totally and completely at the battle of the Armageddon. The apocalypse will take place and the kingdom of heaven and the kingdom on earth will come. That's a quick panorama, if you will, of prophecy from God's word. But somewhere in the midst of the great tribulation, we're going to see what is described in Ezekiel chapter 38 and 39, when there will be Gog and Magog and a coalition of nations that appears to be a power from the north, i.e. Russian, and that includes in verse 3, chapter 38 of Ezekiel, Persia.

0: I know you would agree that our world is in trouble, it's in turmoil. And although it is full of so many uncertainties, there is one answer for believers and followers of Jesus. It's the first place we should go, and that is the place of prayer. To take our concerns, our anxieties, our worries and fears to the Lord in prayer. God is seeking people who will connect with Him. And connect with Him very deeply, to be plugged into His spiritual power that can transform our lives and people around us. That power can overcome any trial and transform our daily lives. But so many people struggle with prayer and just don't know where to start.
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0: Amazing things happen when we simply ask and when we pray God's way, the kingdom way. By prayer, we receive God's presence and power for our lives. God wants us to always keep growing and seeking after Him so that we can know Him more and more and love Him better and better, that we would share His message of hope and compassion to a world desperately in need. Now, Iran shows up often in the Bible, in the Old Testament. Persia, Daniel was there and was a prophet in Persia and was faithful to God through generations. We know Esther was there. One of the most thrilling, adventurous stories in all the Bible is the story of Esther. When a man by the name of Haman, the evil, hateful Haman, he designed a plan to exterminate the Jewish people. You see, anti-Semitism is not a new thing. And it's not a new thing because it has always been the design of Satan to disrupt or to attempt to disrupt the plans and purposes of God in history. And why does Satan hate Israel so much? You have to wonder. It's just such a small, tiny little nation in the midst of the Middle East, in the midst of the world, about the size of New Jersey. And yet all this hatred, all this bias, all this prejudice, all this discrimination against the Jewish people, well, it is satanic in origin. And do you know why Satan hates the Jewish people and wants to destroy them? It's because Satan hates everything and everyone that God loves. And God has chosen the Hebrew people, Genesis chapter 12, when He chose Abraham and said, I will make a great nation of you. And then in verse 3 of Genesis 12, He says, I will bless those who bless you and curse those who curse you. That famous, formidable scripture. And so Iran, inspired by Satan, Persia, through the years has been an opponent, especially in the last 47 years in Iran. More about that in just a moment. But it's important to realize that we as Christians are supportive of the people of Israel. We as a church, we pray for Israel and the people of Israel. This doesn't mean that we support, listen well, this doesn't mean that we support everything the government of Israel does. But what we support is the scripture and the biblical worldview describing God's plan for the Jewish people. In the Bible, God gave Israel life, a land, and liberty. And God made a promise to Israel that is described as an everlasting covenant. It is an eternal promise. How many of you believe that God always keeps His promises? And God has made a promise to Israel that is forever. And Israel is alive today after centuries of opposition and persecution and Holocaust and all the rest. Israel is alive today. How? Because Israel is a miracle nation. preserved and protected by God. So, you say, Pastor Graham, are we therefore Christian Zionists? Is that what you're teaching? Is that what you're preaching, that we are Christian Zionists? Well, you always have to define your terms, don't you? Yes, we as Christians are supportive of the right of Israel to exist as a nation. While many would destroy the very heart of the people of Israel, take their hearts, take their souls, take their lives, exterminate them. This is genocide. God has promised to protect them, and we're going to stand with God and God's side on this one. We are Christians who support Israel. Why? Because we believe in an infallible, inerrant Bible, which tells us that God gave us the nation of Israel. And with the nation of Israel, we have our Bible. We just sang Psalm 103. Thank God for a Hebrew psalmist who gave us these beautiful scriptures and the histories of the nations and the New Testament and a Savior. Our Savior was Jewish, and our Bible was written primarily by Jewish authors, and the future of the world is in the hands of God, and that includes both Christians and Jews. And I would say also it's very important, and I don't have time to address it this morning, but it's very important that you know that the church, being Christian, has not replaced Israel as a people. Israel remains, and the church remains. As you know, O.S. Hawkins is my good friend, and he's written many articles related to this, and just this week he published an article regarding Christian Zionism. And O.S. is here this morning. This is a great quote. It said, "Yet within Christian Zionism lies an inherent danger. We can become so passionate in our support for Israel that we unintentionally become Zionist Christians rather than Christian Zionists. We are Christian giantists. Nothing is more important than our personal relationship to the living Lord. First and forever, I am a Christian." Say amen. Amen. "My chief devotion is to Jesus Christ." Say it again. "Because of this, I take his promises in Scripture as faithful and true. And that is precisely why I am a Zionist, because we believe in a God who keeps his word. I hold in my hands and in my heart a Bible that is trustworthy, infallible, and unchanging." Say amen again. So yes, keep the order. Keep the priorities. We are Christians. We are followers of Yeshua, the Messiah, the Lord Jesus Christ. And because we are a Christian, because we are Christians and believe God's word is true, we stand with Israel and we stand with the people of God. You say, well, what about Iran? Iran is, in its current state, has been for the last 47 years. I want to back up just a little bit. Iran, Persia, has also been important in Christian history. As a side note, in terms of Christian presence in Iran, i.e. Persia, it is believed by Christian tradition, very strong Christian tradition, that two of the apostles, namely Thaddeus and Bartholomew, took the gospel of Jesus to Persia. And even in the first century, there was a monastery developed, AD 68, that is attributed to these two apostles. We don't know for sure, but we certainly know there has been, from the beginning of the Christian faith, a strong Christian presence, a persistent Christian presence in Iran or Persia. But for the last 47 years, the regime in Iran has brutalized its own people, persecuted Christians, been the primary sponsor of terrorism in the world, including Hamas, Houthis, and others. October 7th, I mentioned again, was funded primarily by Iran. So for the past nearly 50 years, Iran has been at war with the civilized world, including America. They are the chief sponsor, again, of terrorism in the world, including terrorist cells in the United States. We have had 4 terrorist attacks, including an attack on a Jewish synagogue in America in the last week or so. These are evil people. This is not a battle between political extremists and political extremists. This is a battle between heaven and hell, light and darkness, hope and hopelessness. And finally, a president that had the courage to say, enough is enough. You cannot continue to threaten Israel and peoples of the world, including America. You know, the terrorists, the radical Islamic terrorists, whether in Iran or wherever they rear their fierce faces, they're first coming for the Saturday people, the Sabbath people, the Jewish people, calling them the little Satan. But ultimately, the target will be the Sunday people. Christians are next. And in Iran, Christians have been in extreme persecution. Christianity has had a pivotal presence in Iran all these years, as I mentioned. And through the centuries, Christians have persevered, though a minority now, in Iran. The numbers that I show are there about approximately 800 million people in Iran. It's a big country. And there are 93 million who identify as Christians. So as you can see, it's 93 million out of nearly a billion people. And the Christians in Iran, and we know this is true because we've spoken to many of these, they live in persecution and discrimination. They are allowed to exist, but they have zero religious freedom. They're constantly under attack. They're considered second-class citizens. If you convert in Iran, the previous regime, if you convert in Iran from the Islamic religion, you will be disowned by your family, face imprisonment, and even the death penalty. According to Open Doors, which identifies the most dangerous countries, persecuted Christians in the world, Iran ranks as the 10th most dangerous country in the world for Christians. So what's happening? What's happening in the Middle East between Israel and Iran and the countries of the Middle East? They are a target, the Israelites, of these Islamic extremists. And what is happening that is very disturbing to me in America is a rise in anti-Semitism, hate towards the Jewish people. It's not a new problem. It's existed for generations. But anti-Semitism is on the rise in our country. That Representative Omar from Minnesota, she said, Israel has hypnotized the world. Prejudice and bias towards any people spirals to persecution and justifies hatred and hostilities and harming people. And the Iranian leadership has called for the extermination of Israel many, many times. And so it's a good thing that that regime is being taken down. We don't know what's going to happen, of course. We don't know how this is going to end. I mean, in the end of the end, we know how it's going to end. But Christians in Iran need our prayers. We have a group of Iranian Christians that meet in our church. They're a Farsi-speaking group. And just the other day, before these hostilities began, before the war, Operation Epic Fury began, over 150 Iranian believers here at our church gathered at the chapel by the lake in the prayer garden, and they prayed together. And they prayed specifically for their friends and family members who are in Iran. And did you know that there is a growing Christian movement in the church in Iran? Though it is underground, many believe that it is the fastest growing church in the world, the church in Iran. And would to God, wouldn't it be wonderful if as a result of this terrible war, and no one wants war, but as a result of what we believe is a just war and a righteous cause, that at the end of it, that there would be freedom in Iran, and that the Christians in Iran could rise up and a great revival like we saw in Nineveh in the Old Testament when Jonah went to preach would take place all across Iran. Pray for the freedom and the protection of the Christians in Iran. Because if it happens, if there is freedom, if the people rise up and take their freedom, it will be a fertile field for missionaries and evangelists to go to Iran. God is faithful. And no matter what happens politically, the Christian community in Iran will continue to grow. And out of the chaos that is now, we pray that it would be a huge opportunity for us to proclaim the gospel. We're doing that in certain ways now. Did you know that over the years, we've been a part of a mission outreach to Iran as a church, as PowerPoint ministry called Iran Alive? And we've been preaching the gospel along with others in Iran. When I was in Germany several years ago, I met a group of Iranian Christians who had moved to Germany. They were in Cologne, Germany, where I was preaching. And they all came up to me. And you know what they were saying? They were saying, thank you for preaching the gospel in Iran. Because our family members and our friends are there and they're tuned in and they're listening. It's an online operation. I understand the internet may be shut down now. They're trying to shut off everything they can. But we've been preaching the gospel in Iran. So we love Israel. We love Iranian people and people of the Middle East and Palestinian people. And of course, we love America, our country. So how should we live? How should we as American Christians, Christians living in America, how should we respond? Well, remember, all of this is pointing towards a future when the kingdom of God comes to earth, when Jesus comes again. Because these are not accidents or geopolitical systems. These are the purposes, the sovereignty of God being displayed in the world. So what should we do? We should stay faithful and expectant, ready for the rapture. God told us in advance that these things are going to happen. We shouldn't live with headline hysteria, wringing our hands, wondering what's going to happen. We know what's going to happen. We don't know all the details, of course. But we know that God is sovereign, that God rules, that our God reigns. And so we should stand firm. I say these things regarding the future, not to scare us, but to prepare us. We want to know how to prepare our children and our grandchildren for the future. So let's stay faithful and expectant. We ought to live on tiptoe of excitement and exuberance that Jesus is coming any day now, any time now. And we ought to pray for Israel and support the people of Israel and stand up against anti-Semitism, wherever it shows its raises its ugly head. That includes right here in America. We should pray for the peace of Jerusalem, as I noted earlier. God loves the Israelis. God loves the Iranians. God loves America and Americans because God loves the world. So now is the time as a Christian to give yourself completely as a follower of Jesus Christ. This is not a time for casual Christianity. This is not a time for pew sitting. This is a time for action. This is a time to move with conviction. God loves people. This is a time to share the gospel like never before. In the urgency and the emergency of our times, God loves the world. That's why God sent his son, the Lord Jesus Christ, to die on the cross. God is moving. Did you know God is moving across the world? God is moving in the hearts of Muslim people around the world. There are amazing miracles taking place among Muslims today. While we're living in a world that is shaking and quaking, we are unshakable in our hope. We've talked about world events. We've talked about war. We've talked about prophecy a bit. But the most important question that you have to answer today is not about geopolitics. The most important question that you need to answer today is this.

13, whoever calls upon the name of the Lord Jesus Christ will be saved. Whoever, Iranian, Israeli, American, whoever, because whosoever will may come.

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3: To me, life is all about the truth.
4: We've been moving phrase by phrase, verse by verse, paragraph by paragraph, chapter by chapter, through these great truths.
3: Open your Bibles with me. We, in order to enjoy the prospects and the promises of our eternal salvation, need to understand what Romans 8 provides for us, and that is the triumph of our Savior's love. This, I think, is the most precious of all promises, that the Lord's love never fails, because if I wasn't sure of that, I couldn't enjoy any of the benefits. It introduces two hypothetical questions. Number one, can God reject us? Can God become so weary of us that he changes his mind? Can God say, I've had about all I can take out of you. You're such a disappointment. You fall short so often. You bring reproach on my name. You are an embarrassment. You are a problem to my church. You don't honor my word as you should. You stumble and fall into the same sinful patterns that you were stumbling and falling into years ago. I'm worn out picking you up and dusting you off. I'm weary of the mixed messages you send to the people who know you, because sometimes you act like a Christian and sometimes you don't. Could God just say, I really can't take it anymore. I'm canceling your eternal life. Or the second question would be this. The hypothetical possibility is that we reject God, that we say, look, I've been hanging in there as a Christian doing my part, and I don't really get the answers to my prayers that I would like. Does marriage have to be so difficult? Does my husband have to be such a jerk? Do I have to struggle at work? Do I have to fight the people close to me that should love me but make life difficult? And why all the illnesses and the diseases? And I've prayed for a long time, and I'm weary, God, of your failure to step in and make my life what I think it should be, if you really loved me. So those are the two hypothetical possibilities, that God gets tired of us and rejects us, or we get tired of him and reject him. Well, the answers are in this

0: sections, starting in verse 31, and that's why the question is posed. What then shall we say to these things? And first Paul poses the question, can God reject us? Look at that first part of the second half of verse 31. God is for us. The assumption here is that God is for us. How do we know that? Look at verse 32. He, meaning God, who did not spare his own son, but delivered him over for us all, how will he not also with him freely give us all things? Amazing statement. The greatest proof of God's promise to keep us is what he sacrificed to get us. So the first question is, would God become weary of us? Would he let go of us? Would he cancel our salvation? And Paul's answer, from the greater to the lesser, is verse 32. He gave his greatest gift. He will give the lesser gifts to sustain what the death of his son purchased. Well, if there's nothing we can do to cause God to reject us, can someone else come along, let's say, and convince him that we are an embarrassment, that his reputation would be protected if he didn't have to identify with us? If he just cut us off, we wouldn't bring a blight on his lovely name. Could someone come to God and say, God, you're really giving up your credibility by holding on to John MacArthur? He's an embarrassment. You'd be better off to disconnect with him. Could somebody else come and do that? Listen to Isaiah 50, verse 7. For the Lord God helps me, therefore I'm not disgraced. Therefore I have set my face like flint, and I know that I will not be ashamed. He who vindicates me is near. Who will contend with me? Let us stand up to each other. Who has a case against me? Let him draw near to me. Behold, the Lord God helps me. You want to make a case against me? You're going to have to get through him. Who will bring a charge against God's elect? Well, who would want to do that? Satan? In the case of Job? Satan in the case of Joshua the high priest in Zechariah 3. Satan in Revelation 12:10, the accuser of the brethren who is before God, what does it say? Night and day, relentlessly indicting us, relentlessly bringing the case against us to God. Same kind of case he brought with regard to Job. Will God hear that charge? Can somebody successfully, verse 33, bring a charge against God's elect? Answer, God is the one who justifies. Literally, God the one justifying. No, he cannot condemn and justify at the same time. The case against believers and against their justification may be fought by Satan, but to no avail, because we are covered with the righteousness of Christ who bore our sin. Satan can bring all the accusations he wants. God will never condemn those whose condemnation was paid in full by his Son. Say, well, wait a minute. We haven't heard from the Son. What's he got to say about this? Verse 34. Who is he who condemns? Christ Jesus? What if he says, I'm fed up, I'm embarrassed by these vacillating Christians who bear my name. Could our Lord Jesus turn against us? The answer comes, Christ Jesus is he who died. Point one, he paid the full price for our sin. He died. He can't condemn us. He was condemned for us. He was delivered over to death on account of our transgressions, back in chapter 4, verse 25. Not only that, who was raised, which means the Father was fully propitiated, fully satisfied that Christ paid the full and complete price for the sins of the elect and raised him from the dead for our justification, signifying that his death accomplished our eternal salvation. Would Christ turn on us? No, he died in our place. Would he turn on us? No, he was raised by the Father, validating the efficacy of his death. Thirdly, he is at the right hand of God. He is at the right hand of God. He's been exalted to heaven, to the Father's right hand. As Psalm 110, verse 1 says, the Lord said to my Lord, sit at my right hand until I make your enemies a footstool. Christ died a substitutionary death that pleased God. God raised him from the dead. God exalted him to his right hand, which validates the efficacy of his work on the cross. That's not all. There's a fourth feature. He is now at the right hand of God interceding for us. Christ won't turn against us. He intercedes for us as a merciful and faithful high priest. In John 11:42, he said, I know, Father, that you always hear me. I can't resist reading a few verses out of John 17 that take us right into his intercession. Verse 13, John 17, this is Christ's intercession. Now I come to you, and these things I speak in the world so that they may have my joy made full in themselves. I have given them your word. This is Christ in his intercessory work. I've given them your word, and the world has hated them because they're not of the world, even as I am not of the world. I do not ask you to take them out of the world, but to keep them from the evil one. They're not of the world, even as I am not of the world. Sanctify them in the truth. Your word is truth. As you sent me into the world, I also have sent them into the world. For their sakes I sanctify myself, that they themselves also may be sanctified. I do not ask on behalf of those alone, but for those also who believe in me through their word, those who come in generations after the apostles, that they may all be one, even as you, Father, are in me and I in you, that they also may be in us, and the world may believe that you sent me. The glory which you have given me, I've given to them, that they may be one just as we are one. I in them and you in me, that they may be perfected in unity, so that the world may know that you sent me and loved them even as you have loved me. Father, love them the way you love me. Christ isn't going to turn on us. He died in our place. He was raised by the Father for having accomplished our eternal redemption. He was exalted to the right hand of God, triumphant in his death. And he now ever lives to intercede for us. God will not turn on us. Satan cannot effect a change in God's commitment. Christ would never ever turn on us because He accomplished everything to secure our everlasting salvation. Okay, what about the other hypothetical? Could a believer reject God? Can you really deconstruct? Can you really say, I'm done with Christianity? I'm worn out with it? You hear this so often. You know, I was raised in some kind of rigid Bible environment, and I didn't get my questions answered, and I don't like the direction that life was taking me, and I don't want anything to do with that. I grew up maybe in a Christian family, at some point affirmed my faith in Christ, but I've changed my mind. So the question is, starting in verse 35, could a believer reject God? And the question comes, who will separate us? Or what will separate us from the love of Christ? Now it's our turn. Would we walk away? Can life become so difficult, so disappointing, so tragic, so defective, so unfulfilling, so troublesome that we say, look, I've had enough? Is that possible? Well, Paul says, let's check a few things. Could tribulation do that? That's the Greek word thlipsis, which basically means pressure. Pressure, affliction, outward difficulty, accusation, rejection, bodily harm, thlipsis. In Latin, it's like flailing, like wooden leather whips, lashing. Very common word. It even appears in the agrarian environment when speaking about separating chaff from wheat, beating the grain. Can life just be so difficult that we reject Christ? Outward difficulty. Or maybe distress, second word, inward difficulty. Stenochoria, it means narrow. Narrow space, hemmed in, no way out. Can I become in my own mind so unfulfilled and so desperate that I don't see any way out and I can't find fulfillment, that I would turn away from Christ? Or maybe let's be more direct, persecution, abuse. Literally, the word means abuse, physical, mental abuse at the hands of Christ haters. Would that do it? Or famine, starving to death, perhaps because of that persecution, deprivation, nakedness also associated with persecution. And then just a general word, peril, danger. Being exposed to treachery, being in a culture where your life is threatened because of hostility, or even a sword, makaria, meaning death. Could any of these things cause me to turn my back on my Savior? And oh, by the way, that list of seven were very personal to Paul because they were all part of his biography. Paul had all of that in, honestly, mega doses. He chronicles that, all his suffering, beaten with rods and whips and shipwrecked and all the things he told the Corinthians. Was that enough to turn him against the Lord? It was to be expected. Quoting Psalm 44, 36, he adds, just as it is written, for your sake we are being put to death all day long. We were considered as sheep to be slaughtered. Now that's where you see the personal touch. I lived through all this. This is not hypothetical. This is my own experience. And I'm here to tell you, I've been through it all. I've felt the powers of the pressure and the distress and the persecution and the hunger and the nakedness and the cold and the danger and the sword, which eventually flashed in the sun and severed his head from his body. And it's to be expected. And all of it, for your sake, verse 36. So, it's all happening to me because I'm connected to you. This wouldn't be happening to me, Paul is saying, if I didn't represent you. I was willing to take up my cross and follow. I'm not sure I understood what it was going to mean. This is a lot to bear. Could this do it? No, verse 37. But in all these things, we overwhelmingly conquer, not in our own strength, but through him who loved us. We are huper nikomen, super conquerors, winners of a sweeping victory, not just a bare escape. Love triumphs, but it's not so much our love as if it could triumph independently. It's his love that holds on to us. What does it mean to be a super conqueror? I think it means two things. You not only do not find yourself separated from Christ, but you find that, first of all, trials work to your greater good. Anytime you survive a trial and your faith is intact, that is a testimony to the validity of your true saving faith. But also, you find yourself strengthened. The trials that you have a strengthening work. They allow you to strengthen others, as our Lord told Peter. They increase your hatred of sin. They drive you to God. They help you recognize your weaknesses. That's why the Bible says trials perfect you. Trials work to your greater good, and secondly, they work to your greater glory. The benefits of those trials are going to show up in heaven. Listen to 1 Corinthians, I'm sorry, 2 Corinthians 4, 7. I know you know this, it's very familiar. For a momentary light affliction is producing for us an eternal weight of glory. So the weight of our glory is connected to the affliction here. Our momentary light affliction, relatively speaking, is producing for us an eternal weight of glory far beyond all comparison. So in what way are you a super conqueror? You not only conquer by sustained love to the Lord, because he sustains his love for you, but the trial works to your greater good, which instead of weakening you, makes you stronger, and it increases your eternal glory. Now, the Corinthians weren't particular models of virtue or obedience. They had their issues, didn't they? But whatever victory they had over these kinds of assaults increased their strength and added to the eternal weight waiting for them in heaven. Just an Old Testament passage comes to mind as we kind of wrap up. Isaiah 41:10. Do not fear, for I'm with you. Do not anxiously look about you, for I'm your God. I will strengthen you, surely I will help you. Surely I will uphold you with my righteous right hand. Behold, all those who are angered at you will be shamed and dishonored. Those who contend with you will be as nothing and will perish. You will seek those who quarrel with you, but will not find them. They'll disappear. Those who war with you will be as nothing and non-existent. For I am the Lord your God who upholds your right hand, who says to you, do not fear, I will help you. Do not fear, you worm, Jacob, you men of Israel. I will help you, declares the Lord, and your Redeemer is the Holy One of Israel. Back to Romans 8. So there's no possibility that God is going to stop loving us, and there's no possibility that we're going to stop loving Him. As enduring as His love for us is, that's how enduring our love for Him is, because the love that we give to Him is that love which comes from Him, shed abroad in our hearts by the Holy Spirit. So the sum of it all. I'm convinced, are you? That neither death, the greatest enemy, the gates of Hades, nor life, that covers it all, with all its dangers and difficulties, nor angels, probably thinking of hypothetically good angels, no good angel can alter anyone's salvation or would want one to do that. Nor principalities, perhaps he had in mind evil angels who would want to do that, but can't. And just in general, neither life nor death, nor good angels nor evil angels, and that takes care of the spiritual realm, nor things present here and now, nor things to come in the future. No dimension of time can ever sever us from Christ, nor powers, plural in the New Testament, refers to miracles, supernatural, mighty works. There is no supernatural act that can sever us from Christ, no mighty power. And stretching even further, nor height. That's an astrological term. Hoopsoma. It referred to a star at its zenith. Or bathos, depth, when the star was at its lowest point. The height and depth of the universe. Nothing any place in life or death or the spiritual realm or in time or the future or in space from top to bottom. Nor any other created thing shall be able to separate us from the love of God, which is in Christ Jesus our Lord.
1: John's preaching and writing ministry has had a massive impact upon me, not only in terms of doctrine and theology, but also just the gracious personality that he had, how truly humble he was.
2: He demonstrated genuine reverence for God. There was nothing hidden. What you saw was who he was.
1: The entire church, in the big sense, will benefit from the stands that John MacArthur took. He lived his life in such a way that he lived it to please Christ and no one else.
2: He fought so many battles, but what I remember is just a very kind man. John MacArthur, in private conversations, demonstrated to me his great concern for every individual in the congregation. And that meant the world to me.
1: His model both of bravery and gentleness and compassion, it's rare that you see that kind of a blend in one man, but that man was John MacArthur.
2: My life is richer because I knew him.

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2: You see, what happens when you deny the doctrine of creation as it's found in Genesis 1, a society has no moral compass and humanity is no longer seen as sacred.

0: Have you ever wondered why you're here? Not just where you came from, but why you exist at all. We live in a culture that tells us that life is a cosmic accident. Humanity is the product of chance. That meaning is something we invent for ourselves. But what if that's not true? What if life was designed? What if the universe itself points to a higher purpose? Today, we're looking at the foundational truth that kicks off all of Scripture. In the beginning, God created. That simple declaration reveals answers to some of life's biggest questions. Where did we come from, and why are we here? Later, you'll hear some of my conversation with Tom DeRosa from the Creation Studies Institute, where we'll discuss the importance of the doctrine of creation in today's culture. But first, let's turn to where it all began, Genesis chapter 1. We start at the beginning, Genesis chapter 1, verses 1 through 5, and then continuing in verses 26 through 31. In the beginning, God created the heavens and the earth. The earth was without form and void, and darkness was over the face of the deep, and the Spirit of God was hovering over the face of the waters. And God said, "Let there be light," and there was light. God saw that the light was good. God separated the light from the darkness. God called the light day, and the darkness he called night. And there was evening, and there was morning, the first day. Then God said, "Let us make man in our image, after our likeness, and let them have dominion over the fish of the sea, and over the birds of the heavens, and over the livestock, and over all the earth, and over every creeping thing that creeps on the earth." Verse 27. So God created man in his own image. In the image of God, he created him. Male and female, he created them. And God blessed them, and God said, "Be fruitful and multiply and fill the earth and subdue it and have dominion over the fish of the sea and over the birds of the heavens and over every living thing that moves on the earth." God said, "Behold, I've given you every plant yielding seed that is on the face of all the earth and every tree with seed in its fruit. You'll have them for food, and to every beast of the earth, and to every bird of the heavens, and to everything that creeps on the earth, everything that has the breath of life. I have given every green plant for food." And it was so. And God saw everything that he had made, and behold, it was very good. And there was evening, and there was morning, the sixth day. The grass withers, the flower fades, but the word of our God, it stands forever. Amen. You may be seated. As we study Genesis chapter 1, the first thing that we see is the origin of creation. It says in verse 1, "In the beginning, God created the heavens and the earth." Those four words, "in the beginning, God," are the most foundational truths that you can understand. That if you do not embrace and affirm "in the beginning, God," the rest of the scriptures won't make sense. The word "God" there is translated in the Hebrew Elohim. It is the name for God that speaks to his transcendence, that speaks to his universal majesty. It is the idea that God has no beginning and no end, that he is sovereign and transcendent and majestic. In the beginning, God. There was nothing before him. He's not dependent on anything. No material matter was necessary for God to initiate creation of the heavens and the earth. Creation doesn't begin in verse 3. It begins in verse 1. If it begins in verse 3, it means that God was dependent on something. And therefore, he couldn't be called Elohim. And he couldn't be the Elohim that created. And certainly couldn't be the Elohim that created the heavens and the earth. Creation ex nihilo, creation out of nothing. Nothing caused God. God caused everything. He is not dependent on anyone or anything. But this truth, this foundational truth of the origin of creation, has certainly been challenged throughout history. Not just in the church, but outside the church, in our society. And the great modern day cultural lie is the teaching of evolution. Evolution is the great cultural lie of our day. the cultural lie that was developed by a man in the 19th century by the name of Charles Darwin, the father of evolution, a theory that rejects God as the creator and teaches that all life came spontaneously from matter. And this teaching, this pseudo-scientific theory of origin, has not only transformed the way science is taught throughout the world, but it has wreaked havoc on our society, and it has had major educational and cultural implications. Denying the origin of creation as it is found here in Genesis chapter 1 has come with some fatal fruit. For instance, Karl Marx, the father of communism, rejoiced when he discovered Darwin and his theory of evolution. Karl Marx, the father of communism, said, "Finally, I have the scientific theory that will advance a godless society." It was Margaret Sanger, the founder of Planned Parenthood, the largest abortion provider in America, that when she discovered Darwinian evolution, she embraced the theory of survival of the fittest and believed that all inferior races must be wiped off the face of the earth, including the African American population. The theory of evolution is the basis for racism. It was Hitler. What did he require his troops to read? Darwin's Origin of Species, so that they would be indoctrinated and embrace that there is such thing as inferior races in society. For hundreds of years, it has been the theory of Darwinian evolution and the denial of God as the creator that has brought about fatal consequences throughout our world. The justification of abortion, infanticide, and euthanasia, and in the 21st century, the rise of the wicked gender madness that is sweeping our generation away. Make no mistake about it, these are just a few of the fatal flaws and fatal fruit of Darwinian evolution and the rejection of God as the creator. In the beginning, God is the most foundational of all biblical truths that lead to human flourishing, the origin of creation.
1: America's founding story is more than history. It is a story of faith. As we celebrate the 250th year of our nation, we're thrilled to share an incredible look into how it all began with Under the Liberty Tree by Dr. Peter Lilback and Dr. Jerry Newcomb. 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And for a gift of $1,000 or more, in addition to the Under the Liberty Tree and your challenge coin, you'll receive a commemorative plaque featuring a historic block of wood cut from the last remaining Liberty Tree. Partner with us today and help us keep our Christian heritage alive.
2: It's time to get together under the Liberty Tree and say, "In God we trust." Amen.
0: The second thing we see in this passage is not just the origin, but we see the design of creation. I said in verse 2 that the first thing that God did creating the heavens and the earth, he created it formless and void, meaning he created it in such a way that it needed to be filled. And what we see, and it's so important that we see this beginning in verse 3, he begins to fill this form that he created, the empty form, this empty structure that God creates. He begins to fill it. He creates the structure of the sky, and he fills it with the stars and the sun and the moon. He creates the structure of the land and fills it with the beast of the field. And what's important to understand as he creates the world in 6 days is that he's intentional and there is a particular design and that there is nothing haphazard, that there is nothing that's random about the design of the universe, and certainly nothing random about the design and the creation of humanity. When we get to verse 26 and 27, the crown jewel of all creation, are human beings that are created in the image and likeness of God. This is what gives humanity their worth and their value. You see what happens when you deny the doctrine of creation as it's found in Genesis 1. A society has no moral compass and humanity is no longer seen as sacred. It's why we're facing so much confusion and chaos in society, because God has said, as the master designer, I will design the world in a very particular way. There will be a design for humanity. There will be a design for gender. There will be a design for marriage. There will be a design for family. There will be a design about how all of this is supposed to function. And when humanity follows the design, it flourishes. But when we reject the design, and we find ourselves in a Romans 1 world where we're no longer worshiping the creator, but instead worshiping the creature, we begin to redefine the design, and it results only in chaos and confusion. But here's the problem. We don't live in a Genesis 1 and 2 world. We live in a Genesis 3 world. And in Genesis 3, when we declared our independence against God, it brought the fall of humanity, and with it sin and death. And instead of having the benediction of God, we received the malediction of God. Instead of having the favor and the blessing, we would live with the curse because of our sin nature. But there would be one that would come. He would come full of grace and truth. Jesus Christ, the second person of the Trinity, would come into this world. And what did Jesus have that we didn't have? He had the favor and the blessing of his Father. At Jesus' baptism, heaven opens up, and the voice of his Father pronounces a benediction upon the Son. And the Father says, "This is my Son, my beloved Son, with whom I am well pleased." I don't know about you. I don't know how I could survive if I did not believe in the doctrine of creation. It is the creation of the world through God that points us to the redemption of God, knowing that he holds all things in his hands, and that through the redemption of his Son, holds you in the palm of his hands. Throughout human history, humanity has longed to know where they came from, to know the story of their beginning. And by God's grace, through his word, we have the greatest story, the story of hope. So those that belong to Jesus this morning, let's go out with this story of hope, proclaiming the good news of God the Creator, God the Redeemer, and God the Sustainer, so that every knee might bow and every tongue confess to the God who created the heavens and the earth.
3: It has been an honor to follow Coral Ridge Ministries over the past several decades. I'd like to thank Pastor Rob Pacienza for proclaiming the saving grace offered to us by our Lord Jesus Christ and continuing the legacy of Dr. D. James Kennedy.
4: Tom, before we dive in, I want our viewers to have a little background information. You weren't always a critic of evolution. In fact, you believed it yourself. So tell our viewers what happened, and how did Genesis in particular become so central to your faith?
5: Well, Pastor Rob, when I was in the world, I literally went to a seminary, and then after I graduated with the seminary, I went to college. I went to a secular college. And the first thing they taught me, I remember sitting in biology, had a love for science, and that biology teacher was talking about evolution and how evolution was true and how we came from monkeys. And so I was just looking, thinking at this and saying, wow, this is unbelievable. And it was like a new thing for me, the fact that I could come from a monkey, biology. He was making so much sense to me that all of a sudden I got really involved. I love science. So science and the professors talking to me literally made me really curious about where we came from and how we came to be. My peers, the college students that I was with, told me to read Darwin's book, The Origin of Species, and said, you'll find your answers there. I remember reading the book, And I was kind of satisfied with the idea that, you know, we can come by natural selection. We literally can be creatures that evolved or changed over time. So I started to believe in that. And before you knew it, I gave up my faith. I mean, I was believing in Jesus. I kind of knew about Jesus. But the science that were teaching me made me think about, hey, maybe there's no God. Maybe there's a natural order, a naturalism. And I started to believe in naturalism. So that's how it kind of went for me in the beginning. So I was a naturalist. And then I met Dr. Ken Wackus, the headmaster at that time at Westminster Academy. And he shared with me the gospel of Jesus Christ. And he did it in a very unique way. He gave me money. He actually offered me money. And he said, I'm going to talk to you about the free gift of eternal life. Now, I come from a kind of a Catholic background, so I didn't understand what the free gift was. And when he gave me that money, everything changed. He said, that's free. And I said, free? He says, it's free. Take it. And it just hit me. I said, that's what the free gift is. It's when you don't have to pay it back. Somebody loved you so much that he gave you a gift, a real gift. And in that belief circuit, the idea of believing in Jesus, I came to the realization that the world around me had to change. Dr. Kennedy at that time at Coral Ridge Presbyterian Church was preaching on creation. And his sermon just completely changed me. He was so articulate about the origins issue. I felt like I was in college again, and I was being re-educated and learned that there was a created God that was unbelievable. I mean, he's the one that we honor and glory. And it made sense to me. There were reasons, rationale for it. He just laid it out perfectly for me. And that's when I accepted Jesus Christ first, and then I started to put my worldview together. And that's when I realized I was lied to. And I passionately wanted to respond back. And I think that's God working in me, giving me the calling to find or to discover Creation Studies Institute. That's how it began. It began that way. And that, it became Christ, the gospel, and then the message of creation.
4: How about the Christian that says, I believe in Jesus, I believe in some parts of the creation narrative, but I don't take Genesis literally? How does that argument ultimately fall apart?
5: Well, I like to use John 1:1. In the beginning was the Word was with God, the Word was God. I love John because John doesn't start off with the chronology, the Gospel of John. It starts off with the Word. In the beginning was the Word. And so when you hear what the beginning was the Word, and then you go back and read Genesis, you get the idea what John was referring to. The Word is God said, God said, God said. In Genesis' account, it's creation, but it's also what God said. And if you read it, God said, God said, God said, God said 10 times. So in the beginning, yes, there was a Word. God was speaking, and he spoke everything into existence. That's what the Bible is. The Bible is God's Word. And so when I read God's Word, I have great respect for his Word. And when he says day one, day two, day three, I'm with him. I see it. I'm going to look at that idea, and then with that idea, I'm going to move into the world and investigate it. Because that's where we look at God. God is our creator. That's our connection, our relationship with him. And so we use the Word of God. We use the Word of God as our truth. Because truth is how we live. We live with truth. Everybody wants truth. Everybody's looking for truth. I've done this. I've witnessed atheists. They're always looking for the truth. And so the truth is in Jesus Christ and his Word.
4: Yeah.
5: So that's why the Bible is so important. In the beginning, we start with Genesis. He spoke it into existence, his Word.
4: Yeah. And it's the literal creation account that time and time again in the New Testament Jesus himself, the Apostle Paul, goes back to explain the doctrine of redemption.
5: That's right.
4: So as I always say, if there's not a little literal creation, then what else do we not have to take literal? You know, is there not a literal man that falls in the garden? Is there not a literal redeemer? Is not there not a literal resurrection from the dead? And so we don't get to be the final judge on what is literal and not literal.
5: Oh.
4: God gives us his word, and we believe that God has spoken that final word to his people.
5: And it's a beautiful relationship, because when you think about it, God speaking to us, we're having a relationship with him. And then we look at ourselves as man. And as I told you earlier, as we spoke about defining science, we want to honor God. We want to be able to experience him. Because here is the thing. When we look at what's around us, God made it for us. There's no other animal. We're made to see God. So we have all the senses, the aptitude, the brains, the emotion, everything is built so we can recognize God in our own very essence. So we're created in his image so we can experience God. So that's another area that when I look at the revelation of God, I see that God has come to us as a full in his creation, is manifested through his characteristics, and it's very clear that as we acknowledge God in the world and acknowledge him, we fall down on our knees and know that there's a creator God who we glorify, and the gospel comes in because we realize that we're sinners and fall short of the glory of God.
4: Amen. So finally, Tom, help us connect the dots. There are certain virtues that have shaped civilization, that are foundational to a flourishing society. What happens to virtues like human dignity, morality, purpose, when humanity is taught that they're a cosmic accident instead of being taught that they've been created by God?
5: If you don't understand you're created by God, and you don't believe that you're created by God, you have no gravity, as I mentioned earlier. Without gravity, everything goes. You have no purpose. You have no value. Think about, where do you find value? The world is trying to find value. They're trying to find their identity in sex. You know, they have trouble with male and female. God made it very clear that he created us male and female in his image. So we see that with the idea that we're created in God and that we could experience him and have a relationship with him, makes it a perfect scenario. We're matched.
4: That's awesome. Tom, I am so proud to work alongside of you and the work that you are doing through Creation Studies Institute here at Coral Ridge Ministries. May God continue to bless you in this faithful and important work for the kingdom.
5: Thank you very much.
6: 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Our matching gift opportunity ends this week, and I would hate for anyone who has been meaning to give to miss their chance to double their impact. Every dollar donated to Coral Ridge Ministries before the match closes will be met by a generous and faithful supporter. That's $2 going to work for every $1 you give. This ministry is carrying the gospel into the culture in ways that are truly making a difference. Christ Meets Culture is reaching new audiences every week, addressing today's most pressing issues through a biblical worldview. And our podcast, The City of God, takes that conversation even deeper with Pastor Rob sitting down with thought leaders about what it looks like to bring a biblical worldview to every area of life. These are conversations our culture desperately needs to be having. This matching opportunity doesn't come around often, and it won't be available much longer. Will you help us contend for the faith and proclaim hope to the nation? There's really no greater cause than that. If you've been waiting, now is the time. Would you make your gift today?
4: We spent decades telling people that they're cosmic accidents, that there is no inherent meaning and purpose in life. No wonder why there's so much loneliness, anxiety, and crisis of identity in the world right now. See, if there is no creator, then there is no truth. If there is no truth, there is no inherent purpose and meaning for life.
0: But Genesis 1 and 2 tells a different story. It tells the story of God creating something out of nothing. It tells the story of God creating the heavens and the earth. It tells the story of God creating humanity in his own image and likeness. That's where meaning and purpose comes from. It doesn't come from our feelings or emotions, but it comes from the God who created us. But here's the problem. Sin entered the world, and it broke God's good creation. But God has not abandoned his creation, and he has not abandoned you. You see, the Creator put on flesh in the person of Jesus Christ. And Jesus Christ, through his life, his death, and his resurrection from the dead, is making all things new. And he has the power to make you a new creation. You see, the promise of the gospel is simple, that if you place your faith and trust in Jesus Christ, you become a new person. You become born again. You become a new creation. If you've never entered into a relationship with Jesus Christ, if you don't know the God who created you, you can be reconciled to that God today through a personal relationship with Jesus Christ. All you have to do is simply pray this prayer with me and ask Jesus to come into your life to make you a new creation. Would you bow your head and close your eyes with me right now and repeat after me? Dear Heavenly Father, Lord, I know that I'm a sinner in need of your grace. I now know that life isn't random, that I'm not a cosmic accident, but instead I've been created in the image and likeness of God. And God, you sent your Son to live for me, to die for me, and to be raised from the dead so that I could live eternally with you and experience life to the full, both now and forevermore. I look to Jesus Christ today as my Lord and as my Savior. He's the Creator that put on flesh, who dwells among us and offers me salvation. From this point forward, I am a child of God. From this point forward, I am a new creation in Christ alone. And we pray this prayer in his name, the name of the Creator and the name of the Redeemer, the one who sustains us to the end. Amen. If you prayed that prayer with me today, I want to be the first to welcome you to the family of God. Would you let us know here at Coral Ridge Ministries? And more importantly, would you let someone in your family know? And would you find a local church that you can grow in a deeper relationship with Jesus Christ? Thank you so much for joining us today on Christ Meets Culture. And remember this, that the culture may change, but Christ remains the same.
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Whether you've been a believer for 50 years or 50 days, this message is for you. Because I'm going to be speaking about pride. Yeah, you heard me right. Let me pronounce it correctly. Pride. Yeah. Now you understand why every one of us be touched by this issue, because I want to make a clarifying statement. The only people who do not have pride are those who have died. Every human being is created with pride. Now, we call it ego in the psychological world, whatever the name of it is what it is. So the question is my pride out of control, or is it under the control of God, the Holy Spirit? That is the difference. It's not that somebody has pride and the other one doesn't have pride. We all have pride. Is it an unbridled pride, or is it a controlled, sanctified pride under the Holy Spirit? You see, unbridled pride, listen carefully, manifests itself in anger, jealousy, envy, and being critical of others. In fact, unbridled pride leads to lying, loneliness, and self-pity. Unbridled pride can also lead to self-loathing and constantly being self-conscious. Pride that is not under the control of the Holy Spirit is constantly asking, how do others perceive me? What impression am I making on others? How can I get people to take notice of me? And on and on and on and on. Listen to me. Pride at its deepest root is wanting to be accepted by others. But the godly, sanctified pride, recognizing the fact that I owe everything to God, that I am filled with gratitude and thanksgiving for the one who gave me everything. I give

God the full credit for every gift I have, for every achievement, for every accomplishment. And this is not something you do once and you move on. This is something you do every day. And as I've been suggesting, first thing in the morning, day after day after day. And beloved, that's where the praise-filled life comes in. Please hear me right. Praising God is the greatest antidote to a runaway pride. Praising God is the best medicine for an out-of-control pride. Praising God is the best answer to all of the grief and the sorrow that can be created by an injured pride. Beloved, listen to me. The scripture is filled with examples of unsanctified pride. And that unsanctified pride had led to a disaster, not only for the person, but sometimes for everybody around, including nations. Nebuchadnezzar, the emperor of Babylon, he had unbridled pride and he turned into an animal. Uzziah, King Uzziah of Judah, good guy, did good things, but he allowed his pride to run wild and cause the destruction of Judah as well as his own destruction. I could go on and on and on, but this morning I want to use only two examples of two people. One had his pride under control, the other one did not. So to give you the background, biblical background to what I'm going to be talking about. King David. You remember King Saul died? King David was sworn in to office, become the king of Israel. He unified the nation, and the first executive order King David has signed was to bring the Ark of the Covenant from the Philistine land where it was, where they stole it, and to bring it back to Jerusalem. Now, the Ark is really, when you think about it, and the writers of the Lost Ark sort of popularized it, but it's really a very small box, contained the original Ten Commandments that were given by God to Moses, has the Aaron's staff, and also had a jar of manna, so to remind him of God's provision in the wilderness. Now, the Ark of the Covenant is a symbol, just like the Lord's table is a symbol. It's symbolic. And whenever the Ark was there, is a symbol of the fact that God is present in Israel. It's a symbolic thing. Does it mean when the Ark is gone, God is not present? No, but it is symbolic in their mind. It's a symbol of the presence of God. So what happened? The groups around the land of Israel saw how the Ark of the Covenant, bringing Israel victory, and they make such fuss about it, the Ark of the Covenant, the Ark of the Covenant, take it with them before they go to any war, and then they have victory. So they said, we can hijack that Ark, and we have the victory. And so when the Ark went to the land of Philistine, what happened? It wasn't a blessing, it was a curse. They were cursed by the presence of the Ark of the Covenant in their country. So they were happily want to return it. And David issued the order, it has to come. Here's what happened. In coming of the Ark of the Covenant back to Jerusalem, King David ordered a national celebration and praise of the Lord God Almighty. He wanted to praise Yahweh for all of his goodness, for all his mercy, but especially for allowing him to have the Ark of the Covenant back. National praise of God was allowing them to bring the Ark of the Covenant back. And David appointed musicians, he appointed instrumentalists, he appointed singers to begin the celebration of publicly praise God. Publicly praise God. During the celebration, David got so carried away. I mean, really got carried away in the praising of God, in the honor of God,
in blessing the name of God, that he did the unthinkable. Not the unthinkable in the eyes of everybody else, it's the unthinkable in the eyes of his wife, Michael. Now let me tell you about Michael in case you've forgotten who she was. Michael, David's wife, was the daughter of Saul, King Saul. Listen to me. Michael was her father's daughter. You understand what I'm talking about. Michael inherited her father's self-centered pride. Michael inherited her father's poor, pathetic, insecure self-image. And so, what was that unthinkable that the king did? It's unthinkable in her own eyes. David got so carried away in the praise of God. David was so exuberant in the praising of God. David got so excited in the praising of God. King David took off his royal robe. Tossed it out, probably. Before Yahweh. In the praise of Yahweh. And he danced before the Lord with all his might. Now, if you turn with me in your Bibles to 2 Samuel chapter 6, verse 14. Here's what it says. 2 Samuel 6:14. David danced before the Lord with all, can you say all? All his might. Well, what does that mean? What does that mean? Dance before the Lord with all his might. David has forgotten who he is now that he's king. He's forgotten. He really didn't, but you understand. And he's forgotten who's watching, that everybody's looking at him. He danced before the Lord as if he's all alone with God. David was so overwhelmed with the goodness of God that he could not find words to express his praise to God. Now think about this. The man who wrote some of the most magnificent poetry, the man who wrote some of the most magnificent prayers, the man who wrote some of the most significant psalms, he is now without word, speechless. So much so that he stripped himself of his dignity as king. Why? To the honor of his Lord, to the praiseworthiness of his Lord, in adoration and thanksgiving for the grace of the Lord. The last thing on his mind was his own honor, his own dignity, or even his own position as a king. All he could think of was the glory of God. The praiseworthiness of God. But then enter Her Majesty Queen Michael. First of all, she was not in the celebration. She was not participating in the praising of God. She was not even giving a helping hand for what's going on. No, no, no, no. She was watching from her window. And when she saw what she saw her husband, King David, doing, she was livid. Livid. All she can think of was, just wait till he comes home. Ooh-wee. Just wait till I get hold of him. Queen Michael was waiting for King David, not to bless him, not to thank God for him, not to say, how great that you honored God and you didn't care about who's watching. No, no, no, no, no. She had both guns
both barrels of both guns loaded. And as soon as he got through the door and shot, bang, bang, bang, bang, bang, bang, bang. Whew. See, Michael's pride was running wild, was really running wild. And that is why she had a terrible, sick self-image and insecurity. I want young people now to listen to me, okay? Teenagers or not teenagers, all young people, listen to me. There is a difference between biblically healthy self-image and a sick self-image. I want to tell you the difference so you understand. A biblically healthy self-image says, I know that I am by birth and by nature fallen, have a depraved mind, and I'm prone to sin. But the King of all kings, the King of the universe, when I repented of my sins, he adopted me into his family. He gave me his last name. He forgave me all of my sins, past, present, and future. He has given me an unearned and undeserved grace. He appointed me as an ambassador of the King in my campus, wherever you are. Now, beloved, that is a biblically healthy self-image. And that's all the confidence you need. It will give you all the confidence you need. Now, a sick self-image says, I'm very important in my own eyes. I might have some problems, but I'm not let anybody know about them. I feel terrible about myself, but I will not let anyone get close enough to me to see this. I am going to project an image of myself that I want people to see. I am going to keep that mask on, and no one is going to let me take it off. Now, beloved, I believe with all my heart, God can heal a sick self-image. God can redeem a sick self-image. God can transform a sick self-image. God can change me, who's changed me, can change you, and he can change you from the inside out. But all has to begin with confession and repentance and humility before God. Skip down, go down to verse 20. 2 Samuel 6:20. I want to show you an example of a sick self-image in Queen Michal. Here's how she did it. How is the King of Israel distinguished himself today? See, I'm blowing it up so you can see it. Disrobing himself of his royal robe in front of the servants. This is how a low-class, vulgar man would do. Of course, the Bible only gives us a summary of what she said. You see, it doesn't tell us everything. But here I'm going to take some liberty, because growing up in the Middle East, I am closer to the culture than you realize. You grew up as a poor shepherd boy, but I grew up in the palace. It's in Hebrew, of course, not in English. See, that's what a sick self-image does. Either forgets its roots or deliberately deny its roots. She didn't say anything about the fact that when Prophet Samuel found her father and made him king, he was only a donkey keeper, and a lousy one at that. Oh, that's just the past. I'm not going to get back to my roots. I'm not going to let anybody see that. He lost the donkeys that he's supposed to be taking care of when Samuel met him. She probably said to him, your family, a bunch of yahoos, but I was brought up in the palace protocol.
Her out-of-control pride not only prevented her from joy of participating in the praise of the Lord, but her out-of-control pride robbed her of the blessings that can only come from praising God. And she wanted to impose her misery on her husband. David's response is classic. It's really a classic response, but I want you also to get the Yusuf translation. I think David, if he spoke English, he would have said, "Protocol my foot." Did you get that? Protocol is the last thing that concerns me. I am made for the praise of the Lord. I am made to worship my God. I am made to honor my Lord. I am made for the praise of His glory. Amen. And furthermore, God honored me for honoring Him first and foremost. Pride that is not under the control of the Holy Spirit has robbed many a people of the joy of praise and a praise-filled life. And the first thing you need to do is to, if you want to develop a praise-filled life, you need to come clean with God. You need to come clean with God. Surrendering your intellect, surrendering your feelings, and yes, surrendering your will. And then you do the same thing all over again every single morning. That, my beloved friend, is the sacrifice of praise. You ever thought about, well, why does the Bible call it the sacrifice of praise? I just get up and sing, and say, you know, that kind of thing. That's because we don't understand what a praise-filled life is. Now, beloved, in many ways, praise is a sacrifice. It's a sacrifice. And that's why the Bible calls it the sacrifice of praise. You say, well, why is that? Why is it a sacrifice? Because praise, genuine praise, costs us something. Genuine thanksgiving and praise to God costs us our pride. It does. Genuine praise-filled life costs us the self-made label. You know what I'm talking about? Praise costs us our own self-importance. Praise costs us our own self-sufficiency. Praise requires us to say to the Lord, "Lord, I yield all my possessions. I yield all my dreams. I yield all my goals. Lord, I yield all of my relationships. Lord, I yield my all, my all, my all, my all."

0: all of us have a witness. All of us have a story and what God is doing. I aim to bring my faith into every aspect of my life.
1: I wanted to be what God wanted me to be. I wanted to do what God wanted me to do.
2: You can trust the Lord. He loves you. His word is true.
0: Leading the way is strategically reaching people where they are. In the Western world, in the Middle East, and other places, leading the way can reach people truly anywhere in the world with the gospel message through these open doors that technology allows. So leading the way is allowing that opportunity for people in all walks of life. And that's something that's important to me. It really is an encouragement. The truly international reach that the ministry has, from the Open Door initiatives and campaigns to the Navigators to Kingdom Sat and the Wake America rallies. Leading the way is a witness. It's taking a gospel message that I'm blessed with most Sundays and sharing that to people that maybe haven't heard what the true gospel looks like.
1: I sat for about 6 months in jail. One of the girls felt pity for me, and she slid that tablet underneath of the door. I found Michael Youssef and Leading the Way Ministries, and everything was available in that app. It taught me things I had never even heard of before. I started to understand who God was. God has opened up so many doors in my life that I really never thought were ever going to happen for me.
2: 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And when I found out that Dr. Youssef and the rest of the team were coming to DC, I was so excited. I just knew that I had to be there to hear Dr. Youssef proclaim the gospel and to be in prayer along with my brothers and sisters in Christ. It was such an amazing event. The Lord used Leading the Way with Dr. Michael Youssef in my life to help me greatly.
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4: 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Leading the Way Ministry has been a godsend for us, and we are so thankful for it. It's making the world a better place.
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0: In today's message, breaking free from fear, sin, and death, those things that call people to panic and to lose faith. Listen, we're going to dive into the Word of God, and we're going to see how if we take those steps to follow Jesus, those things will begin to evaporate in our lives. Jesus Christ alone gives freedom from all of those plagues that people deal with. Think about this. Only the Holy Spirit can truly change our lives. That's what God's promise is all about to us. He will prod you. He will move you. He will love on you in the direction that He wants to work in your life. But far too many of us are bound up in legalism. And yet Jesus sets us free from all of that. He gives you and I the power to walk with God freely and in a loving, dynamic relationship. But you must decide, my friend, whether you're going to receive that free gift of eternal life through Jesus Christ that He bought, that you cannot work for, and you're going to let Him rescue you so that you might become one who has surrendered to Him. Christ is all. He paid it all, and He loves you. Legalism puts that upon us, and the two cannot coexist. Friends, faith will set you free from all of these things and give you a brand new path of life, new life, to be quite frank with you. And if you're tired of fear and calling the shots and tired of sin promising you things but never fulfilling, in fact, leaving you empty, and you're tired of living in the shadow of constant fear of death and all of those things that come with it, the gospel offers you and I the real, true escape that God provides. Not by trying harder, as I've been saying, but by the Spirit of God. Let God move in you. So grab your Bibles and let's dive into the Word of God together as we study today this message, Escape, Breaking Free from Fear, Sin, and Death. Bible refers to the Messiah being Jesus Hananim. In scripture, put up this Hebrew word if we have this, HaMashiach. This is amazing. Look at this. Yehoshua. That means there's only one Savior, one God, one Redeemer, and his name, he's announced his name as Yehoshua. It's shortened to Yah in the Bible. And some of you may be hearing this for the first time ever, but if you dive into this, you will find out from Genesis to Revelation, it's none other that the Yah is the one that is the Yahovah, the one that is Hallelujah. That's his name, his actual name. My name's Jack, his name is Yah. The Bible reveals the name of our God. And he's to be praised and he's to be honored. And why do I bring this up? Because he's transparent. He's open to us. And Paul is saying, I'm not going in my own power. You guys are going to send me in prayer, but I'm going with God on this. Listen, friends, listen carefully. You go with God, you're not shaken by stuff. You understand that? Listen, I mean this with all love. The days are very soon coming, and you will experience them when your faith is going to be challenged. And you're going to choose to listen to God or to man. And as it were, the ground's going to shake underneath you. And I'm not talking about an earthquake. And you'll be called upon to choose whom you will obey. Will it be the Lord Jesus Christ? I heard a podcast this last week driving home. I listen to this guy's podcast often. And the guy's a new believer. He's very famous. One of the largest podcasters in the world. He recently came to Christ. And he said, I don't know what's going on with me. I was completely fine. I didn't fear death when I was sleeping with everybody. I was doing all kinds of drugs. I had no fear. And he said, then I accepted Jesus, and I've been reading people's books, and I've been reading or listening to sermons, and I've been going to various churches. And he says, no, I'm scared to death to die. I'm scared to death. I'm absolutely paralyzed by fear. And I was yelling. I was yelling in my truck to the podcaster, and here's what I was saying. In fact, I got so frustrated, I had to text all the pastors, and I just said, you need to pray for me. I'm listening to this podcast right now. I'm about ready to have a heart attack because the guy that he had with him was not answering the question. Dude, if you've come to Jesus Christ, you've been delivered from the grip of fear and death. That if you trust Christ and him alone, he raised you from the dead. that he has taken the sting of death, the Bible says in the book of Hebrews, away from us. Do you understand that? Look, nobody wants needles and tubes and all that kind of stuff and suffering. Nobody wants that. For the believer, death is not a problem. I'll admit, it's getting to that is a problem. But the moment we die, the Bible says, God says, precious in the sight of the Lord is the death of his saints. Listen, some of you may not be here next year or next month. Maybe your time is up. If you're a believer, if you trust Christ Jesus, listen, your graduation's coming. And you don't need to fear that. Pastor, don't talk like that. Only a non-believer would be terrified of death, or, as in this man's case, let's give them a benefit of the doubt. If he came to Christ, notice that his fears came listening to various ministers and reading certain books. Answer to the problem. Stop listening to others and stop reading other books. Read God's book and thereby hear him speak. There'll be a great shift, but a lot of people don't want to do that anymore. Why pray when we can ask Alexa? Why pray when we can ask ChatGPT? And a lot of people today, a lot of young people today, get all their answers from AI. They don't pray. They don't need to pray. You think I'm kidding? Only old people think I'm kidding right now. The young people are saying, oh, dude, that hurts. John 14, verse 23. Jesus answered and said to them, if anyone loves me, he will keep my word, and my Father will love him, and he will come to him and make our home with him. The life of the new believer, the life of the Spirit, the ministry of the Spirit. Paul is saying, will you come with me in spirit? The Bible says in Romans chapter 8, verse 11, Romans 8, 11. But if the spirit of him who raised Jesus from the dead dwells in you, he who raised Christ from the dead will also give life to your mortal bodies through his spirit who dwells in you. That man who is afraid of dying, he needs to be reminded. This Christian needs to be reminded that's in the Bible. Romans 8:11. Last time I checked, which was yesterday, it's still in the Bible. God raises the dead. And the Spirit of God, look, the Bible says the Spirit of God rose Jesus Christ from the dead, and the same Spirit will raise you from the dead also. That's the best news in the entire world. Amazing. I have this in notes. It's on page 6, and it says, I just called it move-in day. Can you say today that the Holy Spirit dwells in you? Don't answer. Don't answer. Can you honestly say, remember, forget about everybody in church, be all alone for a moment. Can you say to yourself, I know the Holy Spirit dwells in me? I tell you how you'll know. If the Holy Spirit dwells in you, he will constantly prod you towards things of meaning, of purpose, of good, of hope, of life. Things that matter. You know what? If the Holy Spirit's in you, he will move you toward vision. Vision meaning, I see that. I'm not going to wait around for anybody else to do that. I'm going to go do that by his power, just like the Apostle Paul. I'm transparent. I'm weak. I'm nothing, but he is all-powerful God. And then look, he goes on. Or this goes on. Can you say that the Holy Spirit dwells in you? Let me tell you this. If he dwells within you, then you will know it. Nobody moves into our house or their house where you live and you do not know it. When someone's in the home with you, you know it. When you go into a place, you know it. When someone comes into that place where you're at, you know it. We know this as humans. Christian friend, one of the great comforting facts about our lives is that we're not perfect and we know it. But he is, and him in us causes us to continue on. His presence can be experienced. I'm not going to define how, because I'm sure it's in various ways in people's lives. But he's present. Look at verse 30, eager. He's saying, will you please come with me? And as we continue on together, he's talking to us here about being eager enough to change the world. Now, I hesitated in pointing out that sub-point that underlines the main point, but it's true nonetheless. But, you know, we hear about this stuff all the time, but the world doesn't change. Oh, be a change maker. You can change the world, we tell our kids. You can change the world. And it's all true if, right? It's all true if. If we're focused on the things of God and if we're powered and empowered by God, that you strive together with me in prayers for God for me. This man's precious. Do you hear him? How many people would say this? How many people would say, it's really important to me. I'm asking all of you to determine to go through whatever pains it takes you to please remember to pray for me. Who says this? We are a strange culture. We are a hard people to bless because we're proud. I'm proud. 68 years old, and I'm so immature that I still get into these loving, cute little debates when we might go out to dinner with friends, and I've got to be the one that gets the bill. It doesn't matter what my motive is. My motive could be spectacularly honest and true. I love them and I'm gonna bless them. So I've got a routine, and I'll either tell the server or the manager in advance. Sometimes I'll call ahead and say, listen, this is a setup. I love my friends. They have a tendency to grab the bill. Don't give it to them. I'll come in with a code. You know, I'm the guy, that's the one. And it's done from love, but then I also realize that there's pride in that. And the danger of that is what? Here's the danger. Well, gosh, I guess you're right, Pastor Jack, because there could be pride in whatever I do, so I don't want to do that, so I'll do nothing. Listen. Together, you guys, listen, together we are so absolutely weak, even together. We're weaker when we're apart, but we're weak. And the Bible says, in your weakness, I will perfect my strength. Only God is the one who can say, you know, you've been a horrific sinner. Yes, Lord. Let me just show you, Jack, a little brief snapshot of your past. Right. For young people, what is it called? See, look, I don't even know. That was the camera, the projector. And it sees you, you know, you're getting into trouble. And God says, I have it all on record. You know, the Bible says it writes everything down. And you're mortified. And just listen, just when your chin gets welded to your chest because of shame, he picks you up and he says, but I died on the cross for that. If you're willing to invite me in, I died on the cross. I already paid the price for that, but it doesn't benefit you at all, Jack. The price has been paid, but you have no benefit from that price I paid unless you apply what I gave or made available for your own life. Will you accept me? Will you receive? No, that's okay, Lord. I called ahead. I paid the bill in advance. I told the server to bring it to me. That's human works. I prayed 3 times. I did this. I prayed 5 times. I gave this much money. I'm good. Little do you know that the film is still running. And God is saying, by the works of the law, you cannot come to me. You can't see me. You could be so pure in your eyes, but I'm talking like him. He said, I already told you in the book of Isaiah that your righteousness is as filthy rags. The word in Hebrew is, your righteousness are as menstrual cloths. Yeah. It's like, really? That's gross. And God says, that's right. So what do I do about this? Take all of this and hand it to me. Wait. The eternal God, who's pure, who came into this world to show us the way, died on the cross for me, rose again from the dead to empower all of these promises. You will take it for, you want me to hand it to you? That's right. I can't believe you would even touch me. I can't believe you would even take this from me. Give it to me. That's the struggle. Pride immediately erupts with stupid things like this. I'll come back next week. I'll think about it. Or I'll tell you what I'll do. I'm going to clean up my act, and then I'll give my heart to Jesus. You'll never be saved. You'll be lost for all eternity that way. Have you noticed one of Satan's greatest tactics is to tell you tomorrow? Don't become a fanatic. You don't want to be one of those Jesus freaks, do you? A little later, you're young. There's so much of life to live. Translation, we're terrified that you're listening to the love of God. You better run away from that because, listen, we want to shorten your life as fast as possible by keeping you blinded and suck you into the pit of hell so we can inflict pain into the heart of God because we hate him because he made you humans in his image and he loves you and he redeemed you. And we will do everything to stop that. So they do everything to tempt you to stay drugged, to stay sexed up, to stay pursuing money, whatever the distractions are, trinkets, glitter. Let's pray. Father God in heaven, I'm asking you, Lord, enough has been said. It's decision time. Lord, I pray for every person that's hearing this message, only Bible, only verses, only your Holy Spirit. They're brought into the valley of decision right now. Yes or no for Jesus? You're going to stand on the dock or are you going to get on board? You're going to stand on the platform or are you going to get on? You're going to stay in your religion or are you going to meet God? Are you going to try to keep convincing yourself that you're okay? Instead of giving up your life to him. Wherever you're at, whoever you may be, you know enough right now from this message to respond to Jesus. Tell him right now in your own words, I'm asking you, Jesus, to forgive me of my sins. You know everything that I've ever done. You know the things that I thought I had kept secret. And you're exposing them right now. And I'm mortified. If that ever got out, my friend, it's all coming out. Unless it's covered by the blood of the Lamb. Jesus died on the cross for you. And the only way that you can survive death is by putting your faith in Christ Jesus now. To say to him, I believe you died on the cross for my sins and you rose again from the dead. And I receive you as my Lord and Savior. I decide today to walk with you, Jesus. I want to go with you. And we say to you, come with us. Come with us, brand new brother or sister. Come with us, for at the end of our journey, we enter into his very presence of glory. Because Jesus has paid it all, and all to him we owe. In his name we pray, and all God's people said, amen. Amen. God bless you, church. If you just prayed that prayer with me, you are a new creation in Christ. That's what the Bible says. The old things have passed away. All things have become new, which is why I want to say congratulations in the Lord Jesus Christ. You are now his. And the next thing you want to do is this. Start walking with Jesus every day, talking with him as you simply open up the Bible. Open up the Bible, talk to him like a dialogue. That's what prayer and Bible reading is all about. Speak with him. Talk with him. Learn of him. He will show you the way through the Bible. Live by the Spirit of God. That's what I'm talking to you about right now. That's what it's all about. Not by rules and regulations, not by some organization, but by the Spirit of God using the Bible in your life. And the Holy Spirit loves to move in your life, and he wants to set you free with purpose. And he's the one that will make you obedient as you make that step with Christ. And again, welcome today to that very step. The rest of your life will change from this moment forward. To help you in your walk with God, go to jackgibbs.com. 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And also for those who would like to support this work in getting the gospel out. 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So until next time, God bless you guys. You can stay tuned at our various social media websites, Facebook, Instagram, so much more. But listen, be looking up, stay in the Word of God, and let's walk with him all the way to the end.
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4: Welcome to Behind the Cameras. This is for the month of July, and what a special month it is. The birth Independence Day of the United States of America was on the 4th of July. 1776, what a special day that was. But first, world news briefing. on the 9th, you want to write this down. We have a great lineup this month on World News Briefing. On the 9th, it will be myself and Don Stewart. So you'll want to be sure that you put your schedule in there for the 9th at 6 p.m. Pacific. It will be Don Stewart and myself. And then on the 16th, Tom Hughes will be back on, and he wants to ask me, so I guess I'll be back in the hot seat, some technical questions. I'm not sure what they are, but all of you really enjoy it when Tom asks me about some of these technical questions. So I'm looking forward to that on the 16th. And then on the 23rd, it's going to be with Tom Hughes and Lee Brainerd. And so you'll want to tune in because Lee knows so much about prophecy along with Tom Hughes. And there's so much going on in the world. And then on the 30th of July, you've got a very special treat. You've got the prophecy pros themselves. You have Dr. Jeff Kenley and Todd Hansen that are going to be hosting World News Briefing. Now, that's a lineup for July. We wanted to make it really special for you, so you'll sure want to tune in on Thursday night, 9 p.m. Pacific. And it won't be long on demand that we're going to start putting, like we do on the website, the gallery in, so you can watch a few weeks back in case you miss one of the World News Briefings. There's a few other great shows, too, that you definitely will want to put in your schedule, and that's Monday through Friday, The 700 Club at 12 p.m. Pacific, Monday through Friday. It is a great program with news, and I just enjoy the relationships that the videos that they take of people, miracles, and how God worked in their lives. It's a great program. It's every weekday, Monday through Friday, 12 p.m. Pacific. And then, of course, at 2 o'clock, Washington Watch with Tony Perkins. And that is at 2 to 3 o'clock. And that's also, that is a live program. So you are getting real time what is going on in Washington. And Tony has some of the best speakers, the House, the Senate, and staff from the president that are always on giving him updates. And you know, he does a show once a week with Mike Johnson. It's not on our network, but that's a great little half-hour show too. Some of it is carried over during the week. And of course, at 11 to 12, we're live with Pacific Justice with Pratt Dankus. And I think any of you that are homeschooling, you should have your students tune in Monday through Thursday for Brad, because he fights for our Christian rights. When people say we can't do things, we can't have a Bible on the street, we can't be praying for this, or you don't have the right to carry your Bible here or there, Brad lets us know. And Brad takes it all the way to the Supreme Court. He will fight anybody that tries to take away our Christian rights. And he's a great advocate for anti-abortion. He's always fighting for the cause. So that's a great program. And we have some other great Monday through Friday programs too. But I want to make this a little bit short. I'll extend it. If you want to go on demand, I'll talk a little bit longer. But I try to keep our little update a little under 4 minutes. And we have a great gift this month for you for the month of July. And it this never was aired by David Hawking, by the way. It was a series that he did. And it's quite in depth. There's parts in this CD MP3. And it's about angels and the power of angels. And a lot of this misunderstandings we have because we have an advocate right there with us. And David explains a lot of this, the mystery of angels. So it's our gift. If you help us out, become a summer co-laborer this month. Any of you that want to be a summer co-laborer, any amount over $10, we're going to tuck that in the mail for you, that little CD. Remember, it's a gift. It's just we look for these little appreciation gifts for you making all of this possible. We're broadcasting in over 250 data centers throughout the world. We reach almost 70 million viewers a month. We're now in Cuba. We have a 24-hour TV station in

0: time for me to go and tell a friend about his channel. And if you can help us out over the summer months, every year we ask if you could become, just for the summer hump, the next few months, a co-laborer. And we've been successful at that for ever since 2010, that enough of you every summer come on and you're co-laborers, and that way we don't have to cut back on anything. And it's kind of interesting because they send me some of the little notes that you say, and you go, Dennis, I'm back. You know, I've been a co-laborer for 10 years, and I'm back again. And what you do is you help us out when our faithful, we call them Steady Eddie faithful partners, when they take off for summer. A lot of them are teachers, and they save their money, and then they go on vacation. So they take a little sabbatical, but that's when you pick up. Until next time, or if something important comes up, watch his channel, and maybe I'll tune in a little bit later this month of beautiful July to give you a little extra update. God bless.
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4: The best way I know to describe it is it was just horrific.
5: It's worse than what you're actually seeing through the camera lens. People have been cut off because the road's gone, bridges are gone. You've got to be able to get people help.
6: What we see now is probably the largest civilian air operation put together in history.
2: Everything is just gone. Years of hard work just taken away from us in a blink of an eye.
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8: When anybody's in pain, they want hope.
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10: It is massive. Tonight, Hurricane Helene is on a devastating path to Florida.
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10: millions are bracing for a life-threatening impact.
12: My husband lived here 23, 24 years and never had a flood before. So we were thinking, oh, maybe it will not hit Florida. Maybe it will not be that bad.
13: Look at the breach here. Wow, major flooding.
10: And then as it makes its way into the Appalachians, more flooding possible.
14: We're looking at anywhere from 10 to 20 inches of rainfall.
15: We're in the mountains. There's no tornadoes. There's no hurricanes. When I was hearing the reports, it felt like the worst case scenario was a puddle, you know, a basement flooding, normal things. There's no way it's going to be that bad.
4: I could hear trees breaking. I could hear things being displaced by the wind. Best way I know to describe it is it was just horrific.
15: So I was at the house with Mike and my 7-year-old and my parents, and my son was more excited than scared. We started to watch the water rise. The worry started to set in when they said the dam

0: car's gone.
1: I'm okay. It's okay.
0: Everything's gone.
2: Probably within just 2 or 3 hours, we could see 90% of our house underwater. At that point, I wasn't even thinking about my house. I was just praying that I make it out alive.
3: Oh, this is scary, guys. And I've already called 911, and there's nothing they can do.
4: I thought I was going to die. I thought I was going to drown. It was very scary.
5: Look at the house.
6: Yeah, I see it. That's going downstream.
7: Someone knocked on my front door on our deck. It was my neighbor, and she was just frantic. She was crying and couldn't hardly understand her. But she informed me that there had been a landslide and that her husband was gone. I was just devastated.
2: We started to watch the water. Our cars were floating. We knew we were trapped at that time. I had called 911, and she said best case scenario is to get on the roof. That's where we would be safe. I had to get my son out. My parents being 73, of course, I had to help them. I felt scared. We had reached our last hope up on the top. We had nowhere to go. Everything around us was crumbling. We were watching outside the semis going by, the 18-wheelers. Our cars, you know, everything was floating by like it was nothing. And it was like a second. The house just fell apart. And I can hear my mom screaming, and that's when I hear my son just, "Jesus, save me." And the water took us so quickly. It was so quick and forceful. And at that point, I go under the water. And I'm just like looking for Micah, looking for my mom. I couldn't move, I couldn't swim. And that sense of loss of control, you have none in that moment. You just watch your whole life just go by you in the blink of an eye. My parents, my child, everybody's gone. I never saw them again. I just completely felt hopeless.

0: When I came back to the house, I'm sorry.
1: We begin with what's being described as biblical devastation caused by Hurricane Helene.
2: Communities are getting their first look at the damage as trees are being cleared away.
3: I always consider the mountains a safe area from hurricanes. I never imagined it could do this kind of damage.
0: I've been in this area here and next door for close to 55 years.
3: Everything was gone. It really hurts. Years of hard work just taken away from us in a blink of an eye.
4: I'm like 6 years away from retirement, and I had a plan with this house. I think I'm just trying to figure out where to go next.
0: And essentially, right now, I'm homeless. I never thought that I would say that.
3: How do I come back from this? Where do I start?
5: What do I need to do now? What should I be working on?
4: When all the loss finally kind of hit, it's just hard to make it through to that.
6: Joining me now, CEO of Samaritan's Purse, Reverend Franklin Graham, who has been walking through all these areas from state to state and encouraging the residents along the way, as well as helping. Reverend, it's great to see you.
7: Thank you. It's good to be with you.
6: So talk to us more about the recovery efforts right now that your team has been a part of.
7: People are really hurting. There are thousands of people that have lost their homes. They were flooded. It's such a sad situation when you see a person that has lost everything that they've worked for all their life. People are just desperate. People have been cut off because the road's gone, bridges are gone. You've got to be able to get people help.
8: Crazy. People are moving everywhere to get supplies onto the choppers as quick as possible.
9: Food, water,
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11: Today we're going to be doing all these heaters because, you know, it's going to drop down freezing here in the next 2 days.
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7: These are tough things. There's a lot of broken hearts out there. As we work in communities, we take chaplains from the Billy Graham Evangelist Association.
13: In the sweet name of Jesus, I pray. Amen.
14: The rapid response team meets people right in the moment of crisis, and they meet them with the love of Christ.
7: It's a mess. It's worse than what you're actually seeing through the camera lens. So many people were affected so quickly. You just wonder, how could anybody survive this? It's just an incredible, heartbreaking mess.
15: One family is dealing with unimaginable grief, losing three loved ones in Asheville, North Carolina, when they were swept away in floodwaters.
16: Megan and her sister Heather Kephart lost their parents, and Megan lost her 7-year-old son Micah.
17: My grief today is unfathomable. I'm sorrowful. I feel broken.
18: My worst case scenario was never this. It was never losing my entire life, my son, you know, my parents in one afternoon. It's still unreal to me that I'm dealing with it. Because I'm still in the midst of the grief.
19: I think we should probably acknowledge the fact that tonight there are also people who are missing, who probably, you know, may be dead or just unaccounted for. I mean, that's really tough for such a close-knit community or any place.
20: This storm took a lot from our community, most of all, one of my best friends. It's just, it's hard to go by his house. I have to drive right by it, going in and out to my home.
15: Your son, Micah, from what I've been told, you're wearing one of his t-shirts. You call him a superhero.
17: He was the smartest, bravest, hopeful, great friend, great son. I couldn't have asked for a better son. And he was so happy up until the very end.
15: It is. Marissa being a mother too, Megan and Heather.
21: I'm so sorry.
15: Yeah.
21: You tell them why I'm so sorry. I'm sorry. I have a 7-year-old. I have a 7-year-old at home.
22: There's families that the flood waters would come up and they would see the house floating by, but they could hear the screams of the people on the inside. These are your neighbors. The cove is right here in the middle of the epicenter of all this destruction, but we were pretty much unscathed.
23: This is the busiest time of year for the Billy Graham Training Center at the Cove, but we just couldn't sit by and do business as usual in the face of such destruction.
22: For 2024, we're going to cancel all remaining events and focus on serving our community.
24: We have become a hub for disaster relief. We are mobilizing Samaritan's Purse and the disaster relief efforts there. Our rapid response team chaplains are also being mobilized here and reaching out into our community.
25: And so you got an assignment, but a lot of times the assignment God gives isn't something that's on the piece of paper.
22: It's pretty packed on this Cove property. Matter of fact, we probably had more people sleeping here than we ever had. We have about 50 or 60 North Carolina State Troopers staying here. They set up their command center here.
26: It's a safe place that we were able to access water and power, and it made our job a whole lot easier. One person, one entity can't do it all. And as a group, we can accomplish lots of things.
22: We call it a sea of orange. Come in to volunteer, and we're so grateful for these people. It's a huge blessing to our community. It's the first step to recovery. In the midst of a storm, people say, "Lord, where are you?" Look at all the people behind you.
27: People call me Mr. Fix-It. So if there's anything, you know, he can fix it.
28: I don't know how to do this.
27: It's just it's overwhelming. Sorry. I can't fix it.
29: You have no control over anything. You have no electricity, no water. Just everything you do basic in life is, you're out of control.
27: To be honest, I have felt like giving up in the last few days. I've been struggling my relationship with God. And I was like, oh God, why?
29: The first day that Samaritan's Purse walked up the street.
27: Yeah, an army of orange shirts, just seeing that all the people coming. That's really cool, man. What Samaritan's Purse did in a couple of days probably would have literally taken us 2-3 months.
29: Not only did Samaritan's Purse help us, I mean, all of our little street. If not every house, every other house. Somebody had to have a tree cut off their house or inside their house.
27: To see people that reach out and give and help, it makes you want to hang on, you know? This has helped me to refocus on the things that really matter. I have to believe that God is in control. It's changed my life. It really has.
0: Let's pray, guys. Father, we are so grateful for who you are. As we go out today, give us opportunities to share your love, your goodness with other people. We ask all of this in the precious name of our Savior, Jesus Christ. Amen.
1: When a storm hits, it's so hard to make sense of the chaos. People see the outside chaos, but there's chaos inside too.
2: But I knew Jesus was the way. The full gospel of Jesus.
3: You could just get up and see that the storm joins. Stop.
4: Let's pray.
5: Just ask Father that your encouragement would be present.
1: Like everybody else, we're a little bit overwhelmed when we're on site very early. We have to take it in and we have to understand what people are feeling. And we hope we have words that will help them move farther out of their grief and into the love of Christ.
6: I don't know if you had met the chaplains or not. Jerry is the homeowner. He'll introduce you to his wife, who's right here.
8: Rick says this is not the first time for you guys.
9: Not, yeah.
8: Well, I'm so sorry this happened to you. I really am so sorry.
9: This is too much, because we almost did not survive, did not make it.
10: Trying to be strong, yeah.
9: I told you I will cry, because I haven't processed this yet. Yeah, like I didn't get the chance to process everything. It's heartbreaking, you know, it's like picking up pieces of your life. Pieces of your lives are all over the floor, covered with mud.
1: They have layers of trauma that they're dealing with.
9: We need guidance, we need some peace.
8: When you go through rough times, you don't really need an explanation. You need a person to stand there with you. And that person is Christ. He will give you peace in the middle of that storm. You know, because what do we take from this world? We don't take our stuff. The car we're driving right now was our son's. He died 2 years ago. He didn't take it with him. We don't take anything except our souls.
30: We started talking about steps to peace with both of them.
31: We want to be with God, but we're not, and we know we're not.
8: It's a relationship with a living God.
9: Dear God, I know that I am a sinner. I want to turn from my sins, and I ask for your forgiveness. I believe that Jesus Christ is your Son. I believe he died for my sins. We decided to say that prayer because I believe he is our only hope.
20: I want to trust Jesus as my Savior and follow him as my Lord from this day forward.
9: Even though we were put in this very challenging situation, he is still there. He has a purpose.
7: Without Jesus, you're not going to make it. And I believe he will take care of us.
11: Thank you. Thank you. Thank you. Thank you. Thank you. Thank you.
1: A lot of people go through a lot of pain. For us, we got the call one morning that my son had committed suicide. That's a big storm. If you go through a storm, a real storm in life, whether it's a hurricane, a tornado, or the loss of a son, you're going to experience such grief and anguish that it's going to change you. You might not be able to see that there's anything on the other side. But people who've walked through those situations, through tragedy and anguish, they know that God's faithful.
0: We pray that they would have a testimony of your goodness that they would share with the world.
1: We may not have an explanation, but we have a person, and that person is Jesus Christ.

0: You don't go through something like this without being changed emotionally, physically, everything.
1: This storm has changed my perspective. What we work all of our lives for can be gone in just a matter of hours.
0: What does hope look like? What does healing look like?
2: God, just light the way for my next step. And that's all I know to do right now.

We want people to know that God loves them, that God cares for them. Sometimes when a storm like this comes, people think, well, maybe God is mad at us. No, God loves us. How do I know that? Because the Bible tells us that God loves us and cares for us.

0: And yes, there are storms in life, but God will take us through those storms if we put our faith and trust in His Son, Jesus Christ.
1: Thank you for the decision that you made.
2: To have Jesus in my life gives me hope.
3: That's what matters most, is having that personal relationship with Jesus Christ and being ready to leave this world at any time.
0: We know that one day life will come to an end. And at that moment, either we're going to be in the presence of God or we're going to be separated from God for eternity. The only hope that we have is Jesus Christ.
4: My turn to let you be the Savior I need.
2: You know, I know without a doubt that my son is with God. And that makes me happy. And that gives me hope past the grief. I can't wait to meet them again.

0: The results of storms many times just leave a trail of broken hearts. And you don't have to have a hurricane or a tornado or a flood to find yourself in a storm. And sometimes it's just life itself. And you're looking for an anchor, something to hang on to that gets you through that storm. Well, God made us and created us, and He loves us. And He sent His Son, Jesus Christ. Jesus said, "I'm the way." And He said, "I'm the truth and I'm the life, and no man comes to the Father but by Me." God so loved the world that He gave His only Son, that whosoever believeth in Him shouldn't perish but should have everlasting life. Jesus Christ came to save us from our sins. And if you're willing to confess your sin, just acknowledge it. Say, "God, I've sinned. I'm sorry. Forgive me. I believe Jesus Christ is Your Son, and I want to trust Him as my Savior." If you're willing to pray that prayer with me right now, He can be that anchor that you can hang on to that will take you through the storms of life, and He'll take you right into His presence one day in heaven. If you've never trusted Him as your Savior, pray this prayer with me right now. Just say, "God, I'm a sinner. I'm sorry. Forgive me. I believe that Jesus Christ is Your Son. I want to trust Him as my Savior. I want to invite Him to come into my heart. I want to follow Him for the rest of my life. I want Him to be the anchor in my life from now till I get to heaven. In Jesus' name, amen." If you prayed that prayer, call that number right now that's on the screen. God bless you.
1: Call 855-255-PRAY or go to billygraham.tv. 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
0: The story of Hurricane Helene is not over. Samaritan's Purse and the Billy Graham Evangelistic Association will be working for years to come, helping the people pick up the pieces after this storm. And we do it all in Jesus' name.
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5: Well, once again, I want to invite you not only to Spirit Formed, today's broadcast, but into the thinking, study, exhilarating and inspiring reality of the kingdom of God. I recall when that phrase moved from being an abstract idea to a very practical one in my own mind. As a matter of fact, it's one of the most memorable moments in my life. And I'm hoping that somehow this present series, this is the third part this week, this series will do that for you. And the nice thing about these series is any one that you see works separate from the rest. But I'll tell you later about how you can get all if you would like. When Jesus spoke of the kingdom of God, He was talking about the very thing that is wrapped up in one of the most common phrases we know: "Our Father who art in heaven, holy be Your name, Your kingdom come, Your will be done." Today is Father's Day, and I want us to think about the Father's heart toward us, because when we speak of the kingdom, it really has to do with the Father's heart, His love, His care. For people who never had a father who exhibited either of those two things. Such a day as today can almost be an embarrassment, if not a painful recollection. And today I want to invite you to consider the goodness of the Father toward you and to bring greetings in His name. I was blessed with a good dad, and that's a treasure of a memory. And I sought to be one myself and receive nice notes from my kids on days like these that make me feel maybe I made it. But it was because of one reason both my dad and I have that testimony of possibly at least hitting on some cylinders that we knew the Father. Because it is the Father who makes all of our life work, and today I hope that something contributes to whatever your place in life is today, working better on earth because you know the Father who's in heaven as His kingdom comes. Join me today, Spirit formed.
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5: The issues of the kingdom of God, we're dealing with this for the sake of conviction settling in on us. And the conviction is essentially that it's a subject that we need to lay hold of for the sake of the people that we're discipling for ministry. I don't mean people we're training for a church plant, though it may be that too. I don't mean people that are going to go into church leadership ministry. I mean everybody in the church. I mean the concept of the ministry of the body, not because it's hip lately to talk about marketplace ministry, but because it's always been biblical that you cultivate the ministry of the membership of the body of Christ. And that the one reason that apostles, the prophets, evangelists, pastors, and teachers exist, one reason is not so apostles can have clout over groups of people. It's not so prophets can come on with the latest thing, sell their neatest book, or get you to download at a price something that they have an insight that nobody's heard of before. These are exaggerated situations, of course. Or for evangelists can get their next set of meetings, or a pastor can get a church, or a teacher have some lectern from which they can hold forth. All those exist for one reason, and it's for the sake of cultivating the ministry of the body. To minister effectively requires more than memorized systems, requires coming to a self-perception. First and foremost, that perception is who you are in Jesus Christ. That's the first thing. There needs to come a place that you know who you are in the Lord. Not in a sense of chest thumping, I've got authority and I know God and by God I'm going to just take over for His name's sake. But I mean, I know that my Redeemer lives. I know I've been justified by faith in Him, that I stand flawless in His sight, notwithstanding my limitations, that He is my resource in everything I face, even when I can't see the resource right now. And you run down the battery of things, which probably would work, just making a recitation of all the compound names of Jehovah, Jehovah Rapha, Jehovah Nisi, Jehovah Rayah, and so forth, run down through the list, that He is all these things for me. You know where you are, and you're solidified, rooted and grounded in Him, as the Scripture says. And then, as in the passage where it says rooted and grounded in Him in Ephesians chapter 3, later in the chapter it says that then He does exceedingly above and beyond what we ask or think, according to the power that is working in us. So it is a functional resource of the life of the kingdom of God, the breath of life, eternal life. And for people who live that way become a threat to a pagan culture. Not because they wear sandwich signs, not because they jump on buses and shout out, repent, not because they use every coffee break to make themselves obnoxious to the people they work with because of the fact that they are going to make this an opportunity to tell what God did for them last week, but that they are people who become, by reason of their character, which is Christ-like and non-religious, the genuineness of their character, that people where they work come to believe in them. They do their job. They show up on time. The work they do is effective. Their people respect them, their work. They also recognize their character. There are things they don't do in the environment of the workplace that are different from people who compromise certain things, and yet those people who compromise those things generally do not feel that the person who doesn't make the compromise, who they've come to realize is living this way for some reasons of their faith and belief, that they don't feel somehow rejected or sneered at for the fact that they live by a lower standard. They acknowledge that these people are real, they are genuine, there is a graciousness about them. Are you tracking with me? And that these people will be trusted when time of crisis or problem or need or pain comes to the people they work with, as will come to every human being at one time or another. And when that happens, and they're in deep enough with a challenge that they don't know how to handle, that's likely to be the person they'll resort to and say, hey, could you tell me what to do? And in that environment, there comes more than simply counsel, and more than even a quick word of testimony. Well, since you asked, are you aware of the four spiritual laws? And then swing into the system. And everybody should know the four spiritual laws. Everybody should know how to lead a person to Christ. That's part of equipping people. That's important. And I'm not mocking that. But we have been trained in a Christian culture, many of us, not all of us, been trained in a Christian culture, that our mindset is essentially this, that we reach to the world on the basis of its greatest need, which is that it is hell, destined, sin-bound, and under a curse. That's its greatest need. The fact of the matter is, the world not only doesn't even know its greatest need, and many who, if they understood that some people believe that's it, it wouldn't make any difference because they don't believe it. And those who believe it and have chosen otherwise really don't want to be reminded until they hit a crisis. And then everybody gets interested in somebody that looks like they have something to offer. Are you still with me?
7: Yes.
5: Those somebodies I call kingdom agents, and they work at their God-appointed kingdom outpost. Helping people to come to realize that their kingdom outpost, which can be at a gas station 4.5 miles from here, is they need to feel that I feel, and I do feel, and I believe this, I really do feel that not only it is at least as important as my outpost here feeding and nourishing them, which is my assignment, but that in pragmatic terms of reaching the world, theirs is more effective than mine. I've given invitations over the last 40 years that probably somewhere between 80 and 100,000 people have received the Lord. The vast majority of those right here in this church, probably 65 to 70,000 received the Lord here in all those years. I really don't consider myself as having been the soul winner of those people. The vast majority of them came here not just because they were invited, but because they oftentimes asked, where do you go? Because of the way the people lived and the way that people touched their lives. And oftentimes the people led them to Christ, but they made a public confession when they came in here and they lifted their hand, went to a prayer room when I give an invitation, but they'd received the Lord before that because somebody in our church led them to Christ. The growth of the church was really driven, I can say without any need for qualification, was driven entirely by the quest to cultivate a ministry mindset. I mentioned this morning the church on the way, the way being the kingdom way of life. The address happened to be, you know, synonymous in terms of terminology. And that the it was to be, where, when you go, that ministry, you know, the as said, the mission field is when you walk out the door. It's right there. It isn't someplace else. And for people to come to realize and to be ready to minister. And the concepts of the kingdom, I think, create a mindset of a people that feel unthreatened by the world around them because they know that in reality they are the threat to the darkness. But they don't live as a threat. They live as a friend of sinners, just like the one who came and lived that way. And they, in gaining trust, in gaining the right to be heard, then the door opens up with time. Helping people get the significance when we simply analyze the characteristics of grasp significance or even understand kingdom, I found there's something that helps. We are people that have been immigrated into a kingdom of Christ. It is three things. Say these, will you? As a realm, a rule, and a reign. Just jot that down, if you will, simply. By realm, we're talking about a place or a space. The realm of a ruler's domain is usually marked by boundaries, and it's an aegis or realm of influence and of dominion. This is they're in charge there. The king or monarch of a nation, the owner of a business. You can run that. You own a piece of property. There is a realm where you live. And whether you own it or not, you have the keys. And the keys of the kingdom are not accidental choice of terms because that represents the keys of the kingdom Jesus said he would give to his people. Represents access. It represents the right of access and the capacity to initiate. I've got keys right over in the side room. I don't carry keys on the platform because Anna told me the first week I was preaching, this is a lot of years ago, she said, honey, before you go on the platform, take everything out of your pocket because what you do while you're talking is reach down and jingle what's ever in your pocket. So my keys are in the other room. But I have keys to a car, which means I have the right to get in it. And not only the right to drive it, but I've got the keys that allow me to ignite the thing so it'll go. And that's what we're talking about with the keys of the kingdom. We usually say, well, that represents authority. It does. Authority is right. The exousia, the word in the Greek New Testament, means the right. To them they gave the power to become the sons of God, the old King James, or the right to be called sons of God. And that's not just the right of identification. It's the right of privileges that go with that. So we're not just called sons and daughters of God, but we're given the position to function as sons within the business, as I earlier said. That's what sonship is. That under the lordship of Christ, I enter into sonship, which means I am more than just called a child of God. I am resourced in a way that allows me to function as one of the sons or one of the daughters, sonship. So it's an endowment that is released when we have the endowment of the Holy Spirit. Let me say it again. The release comes through the endowing of the power that ignites it and releases the flow of the grace of God in and through the redeemed. A realm, then, whether it's my car or whether it's the Kingdom of Denmark, a realm is, it's a space, it's an area. And the kingdom relates to a realm. A realm, wherever the realm is, that the rule of God is honored, or a realm that we are coming to introduce the invasion of the kingdom into that environment. Prayer walking is doing that, for example. Prayer walking is beginning an invasion by marking off terrain where you say, we're going after this for the kingdom. And for people to understand that's real. And most people that do prayer walking do that, do understand it, or they wouldn't do it. I think that oftentimes they would be assisted by maybe a little more teaching. I don't know, maybe not. But certainly it would help strengthen their sense of conviction that this is more than simply being enthusiastic for Jesus by faith, when in fact it is functioning within the very same principle that the Lord told Abraham when he said, walk through the length of the breadth of the land, which I promised you. And he said to Joshua, wherever the sole of your foot shall tread, I have given it to you. That these are things that have those things that were written before were for our admonishment upon whom the objective or the ends of the age have come. Not just the end of time, but the objective of redemption's processes have begun to manifest in the redeemed. So with realm, we're talking about dimension of impact or influence realm. The kingdom is a realm. Secondly, the kingdom reflects a rule. A rule is when there is actuated law. When something, say, you it's not just saying they ruled for this long, but during that time, they enforced or required or adhered to certain things. So the rule of the kingdom has to do with actually the applied dynamic of the throne. It's the light of God that would otherwise be dominated by the darkness of our world. It's the salt in believers that wherever they go, there comes a flavor in a dull and tasteless world. Because it is a dull and tasteless world that causes people to constantly slaver after garbage, after things that are self-destructive, after things that will poison them, and so often they know they're poisoning them themselves even while it takes place. They're in a self-destruct mode because they're so hungry or seeking something to satisfy. Are you with me?
7: Yes.
5: Okay, it's after lunch and things can get a little bit. So let's have a practice here for a moment. Everybody look at my hand. Eyes follow motion. Okay. Ah, there we go. Good, good, good. Okay, good. Realm or rule. The dynamic is of the spirit, not of the flesh. I want to take just a moment and say something about dynamic. There is a dynamic of the kingdom, and there's also human dynamics. And every one of us are gifted in different ways with what we would call just native gifts of platform gift, of communication skills, of training and background, of IQ. But the issue, same thing I said about the church. It really is immaterial. Because there are no insignificant people, and the Lord has people for everyone to touch by the who that you are. And coming to rest in that and pursue it, not as a defense, saying, well, I'm as important as them. Because as soon as I say I'm as important as somebody, then what I'm really saying is that I really doubt that I am, but I've got to assert it in order to try and jack up my sense of value. And there is a sense of need to just help people become comfortable who they are, including every one of us, because of the significance of God's purpose in us each one. When you come to the matter of dynamic, there is such a supposition, and I talked about it this morning when I talked about the anointing, when it's defined by the dynamics of an energy that in fact may be attended by the ministry of the Spirit, but the particular delivery system, the dynamics are very much within the gifting of the person who is operating there at that moment. And the reason for distinguishing that is helping people understand that if your gifting is a unique dynamic of communication. Now, I'm a fairly capable teacher, and I have a fairly good vocabulary. And helping people realize that that really is not essential to being effective in what God has for you to do. I've gone and heard people myself. I'll listen to them talk, and I think afterwards, oh, gee, I will never speak again. You know, that's the way it's supposed to be done. Now, I think recognizing the uniqueness of there is a dynamic that God will spark through who we are, helping people get that. I'm not just saying that for you. That's for us to help people understand that. Otherwise, they won't try. Not because they don't care, but because they just presume. And one of the reasons we very, very, very, very rarely laid hands on the sick in public in our church, other than in prayer circles. Rarely, rarely had people come forward, rarely by comparison. No disposition against that. But because when people think the center of gravity of divine power is up there in an area, the front there, then where they work in some greasy gas station, you know, that's not a likely climate for to expect this. And when you work in whatever environment, the kingdom goes where you are. Amen. One of the most common things that I avoided was praying for people in front of other people, even in the prayer circles. I didn't go to the prayer circles because I found if I went into a prayer circle, I ruined it. Because people turn to you, they defer to you out of politeness. As years went by, wasn't as much that way. You could go and people just know that you don't expect that, and they were fine, and they were pretty confident of who they were. But the point is that helping people move away from the notion that dynamic has to do with a style, has to do with a place, when what it has to do with is the kingdom. The kingdom. The kingdom of God is within you. It is at hand. It is in your reach. Some of you may have been somewhere. I've done this sometime. Would you just take whatever hand you are handed and holding it in front of you? If you're left-handed, put that hand in front of you. The Greek word literally means near. The kingdom of God is near. But we say at hand in our language because that's near. So playing off of our word for it, it is conceptually the right thing. Would you just, with your hand right there, the hand that you are, just hold it right there in front of you. And just say, the kingdom of God is at hand. The realm of his rule. The power of his word. The presence of his spirit. It's within my reach. I can hold it. I can grasp it. I can touch with it. Because it's at hand. Helping people get that. That's what we're after. The kingdom of God, the rule, the realm. The reign of the kingdom has to do with the duration. It has to do with the advance, the continuance. Of his kingdom, there will be no end. When people ask, what's the favorite book of yours that you've written, Pastor Jack, there's not an answer, because each one has its purpose for being. And it's like children. Which of your kids do you love most? Well, they're each what they are, and you're delighted in each. Most recent offspring of my pen is this book, Praying for Those You Love. I am very excited about it, want you to know about it, because there's nothing dearer to our hearts than people who we care so deeply about. And how to pray for them in the various circumstances for which prayer is needed, even when you're deeply wounded by them. And so, let me introduce you to the latest child of the pen of Jack Hayford, Praying for Those You Love. I trust it'll be a blessing to you, because there's nothing more precious to us than the people most dear, and we need to know how to pray for them effectively. Being introduced to the kingdom of God is to be introduced to the ways of the Lord for your life. And this set of CDs that are for the whole series that we've just been doing with you, also available in DVD form, introduces to the kingdom of God. It is something that schooled leaders said gave them insights they'd not had. But it's something that people have never had any orientation to. It said, hey, I could understand that too. We also have available for download on the internet the possibility of study notes that will go with this for you. So we want to offer these resources to help you become schooled in the kingdom of God. And that's what Jesus did. He took his disciples to school, and everything we understand about the way of life that God wants us to know comes into perceiving it in the structures and in the power of the kingdom of God. Let us introduce you to it.
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0: We're going to talk to a pastor who has a lot of insight. He's been very outspoken on the issue of freedom and liberty. And he's going to give us some insight in particular with regards to a number of issues, including the passing of Charlie Kirk, as well as legislation and political violence. You know, to what extent do we have political violence? How do we deal with it moving forward? So to help me do that today, I'd like to introduce Pastor Jerry Cook, who is the pastor of Freedom Way Baptist Church, located, I guess, in the Santa Clarita area.
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1: You can enjoy a day at Magic Mountain on Saturday and then a great worship experience with us on Sunday morning.
0: Yeah, okay. I like that. So, Jerry, first I want to salute you. I could have had a lot of different pastors on the show. One thing I like about you is you're not a pleaser of men. I just finished Galatians this morning, and it talks about you're going to be a pleaser of men or a pleaser of God. You know, it's just very clear. And you are not a pleaser of men. You speak forth the truth. You apply the word of God to the issues of the day. And some people say, well, that's controversial, but I think the early church was controversial on a number of issues. So I like your forthrightness and the fact that you are a pleaser of God, not a pleaser of men. So first, I want to recognize that. Let's talk about Charlie Kirk and his passing. I knew Charlie for quite a while, actually. I remember when he first started to attend a conservative conference that we had several times a year. I participated in it, and I've been a part of that conference for about 30 years. So he's like 31 years old. So he started to participate in it. As he started, he was like a teenager, and then in college, college student, and I got to see him progress. He had a keen skill analytically, logically, analytically, very high IQ. But as he got older, and as he grew in his personal relationship with the Lord, because some people can be analytically very conservative, but not necessarily have a personal relationship with the Lord or mature relationship. And as I saw that grow in him, I also saw his EQ, emotional quotient, growing. And in fact, that is one of his hallmarks as to how his countenance was with people. Interestingly, at the age of 31, he was not only brilliant, high IQ, but he also developed a warmth that I think was a manifestation of his growing as a Christian.
1: I think one of the reasons why we're seeing such a huge outpouring of conservatives on the one end and then Christian conservatives on the other end, and an amalgamation and a mashing up of the two, is because of the fact that he was such a very ardent defender of the Christian faith. Yes, he was a conservative. Yes, he defended conservative ideals, went into the universities and schools and challenged these people to think through their ideas. But for the Christian community, for those of us who are believers, we believe that we saw a man martyred last Wednesday.
0: Right.
1: In fact, yesterday morning, one of the points of my sermon is I compared the first murder in the Bible between Cain and Abel and the motivation of Cain in murdering his brother, and the first martyr in the New Testament, who is Stephen, and why the Pharisees decided to stone him. And that's because in Acts chapter 6, the Bible says that they were unable to match his wisdom and his words. And I just saw a lot of corollary there between the first murder and the first martyr with Charlie Kirk, because obviously, as you said, his IQ level was off the charts. He was able to articulate his conservative ideals and his Christian principles at ease in any setting. And he had a pretty thorough understanding of a lot of topics. And he was at ease to talk about just about anything. And so for the Christian community, we lost a ardent defender of the Christian faith. And if you've noticed social media, if you noticed some of the news programs yesterday, there were things happening in Europe, There were things happening here locally.

0: in Southern California, all over the place. It has been a huge global outpouring.
1: Yeah, and I think a lot of it, like in the UK, it was driven by his standing for freedom and free speech, which they don't have in the UK.
0: Yeah.
1: It's outrageous. In parts of Europe, they don't have free speech. And then, of course, in a lot of third world countries, they don't have free speech. But I think that he was symbolic of free speech, particularly at our university campuses, where there's been such a squashing. You know, universities used to be the open marketplace of ideas. You want to hear someone speak, go to a university, you'll hear everything, anything. But now, you know, if you're not towing the leftist line, you're ostracized, you're shut out. You want to bring in an outside speaker who's a conservative. Oh no, not allowed. We can't pay for the security because there's so many rioters out there who are going to cause violence, like in Berkeley and places like that.
0: Obviously, this happened way before COVID occurred. But if you can recall, Ben Shapiro being disinvited, to certain universities because of the campus uprising. Usually, just a few, but they were the loudest few, and he would be disinvited. The same with other, Michael Knowles and other people from the Daily Wire that would be disinvited. However, here's the thing. Charlie Kirk went in there and didn't just engage these young minds full of mush on the political and social issues of the day, but dealt with them from a Christian worldview. And I think that is what offended most people on the political left mostly, because many of them tend to be nihilistic in their beliefs. They're scared about having kids because, you know, if we bring kids in the world, that's going to continue the climate change crisis. And so this nihilistic, almost death cultish belief in their ideology doesn't allow them to think outside that box. Charlie poked that bear, and he did so effectively, more so than most of our conservative guys can do today.
1: I think, the reason that he was brought down was not just because of his opinions and beliefs and perspectives. There's a lot of conservatives out there. It's because he was so effective. And people say, well, who's going to take his place? I don't know. I mean, as far as someone with his skill set, charisma, intelligence, resolution in his beliefs as a Christian, etc. I think what we're going to see instead is a lot of people, a lot of young people following in his model, speaking out, may not be quite as articulate, may not have quite the skill set of debate, etc. But they're going to be outspoken, and collectively, I think it's going to make a real difference. I heard that Turning Point USA has been swamped with not just hundreds, thousands of requests from young people saying they want to start a chapter. They want to start a chapter.
0: As of yesterday, I heard 19,000.
1: Yeah.
0: It's amazing.
1: Yeah, and it's incredible how I see that God is going to use what man means for evil in the end for good. They tried to snuff out an expression. Someone who's a great communicator, I think they're just going to activate, and they are activating many, many young people across the country on a massive scale.
0: If I could just kind of piggyback off what you just said, Brad, the other thing that I think animates the left against a guy like Charlie is his close association with Donald J. Trump. I mean, the fact of the matter is, Trump either evokes elation in some or the opposite in others.
1: Hate, yeah.
0: Yeah, and so Charlie was good friends not only with the president, but very good friends with Vice President Vance, who, by the way, this morning is actually doing Charlie Kirk's show live this morning.
1: I would not be surprised if J.D. Vance did not go ahead and set up and be the speaker in those rallies that were scheduled for Charlie Kirk.
0: I wouldn't doubt it. Yeah.
1: I think it'd be great. I think he's a great communicator. And I think he would be, maybe not a replacement for Charlie Kirk per se, but in the short term, I think that would be absolutely fantastic. And I think that could be very, very positive. Something else I also see potentially happening with more rallies than what were planned across the country and across the university campuses is not just a rally of conservative politics, but I think a part of the messaging is also revival, because Charlie Kirk was open, like you said, about his Christian faith. That was a part of his messaging.
0: Unapologetic.
1: So I think that would be appropriate to be a part of the messaging in these rallies across these campuses. And with that, we could see scores and scores of young people not just becoming, say, conservative, but more importantly, becoming a Christian and someone introduced to a real personal relationship with the Lord Jesus Christ.
0: I saw something on Facebook either this morning or yesterday. Some guy posted this meme that said, "I have been radicalized by Charlie Kirk." And it says, "And because of that, starting tomorrow, Sunday, I'm attending church. I'm going to start loving my wife. I'm going to start being the head of my home as the Bible says I should be. I'm going to start having more kids. And in the end, we'll win because the nihilist can't do those things."
1: That's so true.
0: I guess they're radicalized.
1: Yeah. It's so true. I'm finding in a part of Christianity where they're becoming more resolute, evangelicals, where they're, you know, they're often homeschoolers too.
0: Yeah.
1: So if I see someone with a lot of kids, I'm thinking, well, they're either an Orthodox Catholic, they're a Mormon, or they're an evangelical homeschooler.
0: Yeah.
1: I mean, it just usually fits in one of those three.
0: Yeah.
1: I don't know why. But I do think that we're going to see more and more people inspired on multiple fronts to how they're living their life in terms of spiritually and then socially and as well as politically.
0: And one last thing, Brad, before we leave that topic, I think we should probably just mention how much grace, how much poise, and how much control Erica Kirk had last week when she delivered her 16 minutes live. I think it was a great role model for all of the women in our lives, including across the United States of America, just how well and in control she was in spite of the circumstances, which are clearly devastating.
1: Yeah, that was really astonishing for such a short period of time from losing her husband so violently. She was able to get up there and keep her composure and have a messaging that was not just reactive and emotional and saying things that she may regret later on. It was very well thought through.
0: Yeah.
1: And I think her messaging is what Charlie would have wanted, actually.
0: I think so.
1: I think it was very well done. I remember we had one thing I liked about Charlie Kirk is that he didn't like to hold back on truth. And we had him speak at our big Celebration of Justice gala one year, not that long ago, actually. And he got up there and he was speaking and he was going off on a point, and then he looked over at me and he says, "Brad, am I going too far? Is this okay? Is that going too far?" I said, "Double thumbs up. Just keep going. Because I never wanted him to ever hold back his conviction and his truth. I always wanted that as the message. And he was very faithful with the truth. And the way he communicated it, it was not communicated with hate. Now, you know, he called abortion murder. Mm-hmm. You know, I've seen some, unfortunately, who say, "Oh, if you say abortion is murder, that's hate speech." Christians, yeah. Elder of a church.
0: Yeah.
1: You know, I've had a discussion with him before. Stunned. How can you? You basically, that's what God's word says. You say God is a hater? No.
0: What exactly would abortion be other than the taking and snuffing out of an innocent life?
1: Yeah.
0: What do you call that?
1: It's sort of like someone in Nazi Germany approaching someone in the church, like, Niemöller or someone, and saying, saying it's killing of the Jews, genocide, it's a little strong.
0: Yeah, strong
1: maybe
0: words.
1: Maybe just, Soften it up a bit.
0: Soften
1: it, like maybe just sort of violating some of their rights and dignities. That might be a better. If I was Jewish, I'd go, "What?
0: Yeah.
1: Say what it is."
0: I think that was the other appeal that Charlie had, was just his, he was articulate, but yet he was unvarnished. And I think you can balance that out. You can be articulate, but you can also be clear and unvarnished in your appeals. And there was no gray area. It was either black or white. And I think that was another appeal that he had, because people are just starving, especially the Gen Z right now. They're starving for someone to just tell them what's what. And do so with clarity. And I think that's why we're seeing churches are being filled up again post-COVID. And a lot of these people are, 15 to 28 years old, because they've been lied to. They're not being told the truth. They're being told half-truths. They're being told stuff that just is science fiction and frankly not true. And I think they want genuine, not soft-pedaled Christianity. I think they want genuine, traditional, fundamental Christianity. And I think there are churches out there that'll deliver that.
1: Yeah, basically truth.
0: Yeah.
1: And respects the Bible as the Word of God and doesn't eliminate parts of the Bible heretically, but teaches and preaches the whole Bible, all the Bible, and are not afraid to apply it to the issues of the day.
0: Absolutely.
1: I think that's fantastic. We at Pacific Justice Institute, many people don't realize this, but we had a special relationship with Turning Point USA and Charlie Kirk. I sat down with Jake, who's now with the Trump administration, and he was a part of Turning Point USA, so a right hand to Charlie. And I sat down with him, and I attended a presentation to find out what Turning Point was doing, where they're at. And I sat down with Jake. I said, Jake, I want to talk to you about how we at PJI can help Turning Point USA. I see ways we can serve you guys and help push you out and help you in multiple different ways. We had a long conversation with point by point by point by point how we can help them. And then Jake finally turned to me and says, so Brad, so what do you want from us? And I told him, I said, I really can't think of anything, so don't worry about it. And he looked at me sort of surprised, because he's like, usually it's a quid pro, and I don't believe in quid pro. But he goes, no, we're gonna find some way to help you guys too. I said, well, it's not a requirement. My heart's behind you guys. I think we can really help further what you're doing in multiple different ways. One of those ways was our unilateral pledge to defend every single one of their chapters without charge, every single member
0: Excellent.
1: Of their chapters without charge. And by God's grace, we uniquely have 36 offices coast to coast all across the country. We have the bandwidth to do it. And now with the anticipation of a huge increase of more chapters, we at PJI may be very busy barreling through resistance from high school administrators, college administrators. That's fine. We're ready. But we stand all the more resolved to be a defender of all of the chapters and those involved with Turning Point USA. I think it's I really see it's a great opportunity. We want to make sure they have all the legal firepower to do that. Also, when it comes to their big event, they have AmeriFest every year. So the last 2 years, they allowed me to do a full breakout session.
0: Wow.
1: Didn't have to pay for it. It's, Brad, here, do a full breakout session. And in the breakout session, it was dealing with students' rights. And at the end of it, we had our attorneys on the panel, covered the topic. And at the end of it, I went right into the gospel. And then I led them in the prayer of salvation.
0: Amen.
1: And then I asked them to raise their hands high if they just prayed that prayer to receive Christ. Said, praise God, praise God, praise God. Turning Point was not against that.
0: Yeah.
1: Charlie was like, way to go.
0: Yeah.
1: Great. And Charlie was open about his faith, in front of the general audience. And then they allowed us to have a media booth, a regular booth. And then Charlie was so gracious. He put on the general session with thousands of young people there, a big, basically PJI commercial, letting them know who we are and how we can help them and serve them. So we have a very close relationship with Turning Point. Charlie Kirk was not someone I have spent a lot of time with, but he knew who I was. I knew who he was. We knew each other, and our hearts beat with the same heartbeat and the same rhythm. His heart's no longer beating, but there are thousands and thousands of hearts that are beating and panting with the same rhythm as his, and we at PJI are looking forward to serving each and every one of them.
0: And no doubt he's actually more alive today than you and I right now.
1: Yes.
0: Absolutely. We praise the Lord for that.
1: Yeah, and he one final breath out, and he was with the Lord. It's really great to know, to have that confidence. Some people pass away, and we really don't know.
0: Yeah.
1: Maybe they've played religion. Maybe they've played politics. Maybe they've learned lingo. I've heard politicians use God talk or
0: Christianese.
1: Christianese. only to find out that they don't know John 3:16 or, you know, whatever. They're just placating.
0: They're placating to the evangelical crowd. You know, I'll make a comparison real quickly. I listened to Rush Limbaugh religiously for over 20 years, and I had an affinity for him. I thought Rush was probably the greatest conservative voice on radio, and I think nobody would probably argue that. But when he died of cancer, I definitely felt a loss, don't get me wrong, but I wasn't absolutely sure about his commitment to Christ. Now, I knew his brother David was unequivocal about his position on Christ.
1: He's a Christian, yeah.
0: But with Rush, it was kind of, you know, touch and go here and there. He would definitely talk strongly about it sometimes, other times not as strongly. Maybe he wasn't discipled properly, I don't know. But with Charlie, it was clear.
1: Yeah, unapologetically.
0: Yeah,
1: he shared his faith and lived his faith, and I think that's so important. A little message to the folks listening to this right now. Maybe you're hearing this and you're saying to yourselves, "What do they know? How do you know if you're a Christian? How do you know if you're saved?" This may be a little foreign for some of you out there, and let me just share with you. Basically, it's really simple. It's very, very simple. Is first you have to recognize that you're a sinner. That is, that you've done things that are wrong. You've done things that you know God's not pleased of. And number two, you recognize is that that sin has separated you from God. That sin separates us from the Lord. And in order for us to be reunited, that death penalty, the wages of sin is death, that separation, spiritual separation from God. Well, number three is that Jesus, God manifest, came down, born through the Virgin Mary, his son, Jesus, who died on the cross to pay our penalties, to pay for our sin, to pay for our death penalty. And number four is all you need to do to receive that forgiveness, to receive that restoration and to become a child of the living God is simply in faith to receive what Jesus Christ did on the cross for payment of your sins, to no longer trust in yourself and your own works, but to put your trust completely in Jesus dying on the cross and rising again to give you victory and to restore a relationship with you in Christ, and to and so doing also to surrender your life to the Lord. To say, I'm no longer going to be my own God. I'm no longer going to live for myself. I'm going to surrender myself to the Lord. And there may be someone out there listening to this who feels like, yeah, you know, I've never really done that. Maybe you've been to religious. Maybe you've gone to confession. Maybe you've gone to church camp. Maybe you've been an usher. But that doesn't mean you're saved. That doesn't mean you have that personal relationship. So we don't do this a lot on our show, but I'm going to do it right now. If you're out there and you'd like to receive Christ as your Lord and Savior, I want you just to bow your head right where you are and just repeat this prayer after me. Just it's real basic. Just say, Lord God, I'm a sinner. You know my past. You know all of my past. And right now, I receive Jesus Christ as my Savior, dying on the cross in my place for my sins and rising again in victory for me. Thank you for forgiving me of all of my sin, and I now surrender my life to you. I want to follow you, Lord, from now on. And thank you for being my Lord and my Savior. In Jesus' name, amen. So if you just prayed that prayer, I'm going to tell you, Satan is really ticked off. He just lost his hand of dominion in your life. So you know what he's hoping now? He's hoping you're going to forget what just happened, and you're going to be isolated. Don't let that happen. I want you to share with someone, maybe on the chat room right now, or maybe you can start to attend a church that teaches and preaches from the Bible and share with them what happened. And they can help disciple you and teach you about baptism and how to grow in your walk with the Lord. I know your church it would be a great church if someone's in Santa Clarita area.
0: If they're in Santa Clarita, we'll treat you to a weekend at Magic Mountain and bring you to church on Sunday.
1: Okay, good. Okay, that's a nice proposition. And it's a Freedom Way Baptist Church. Folks, there's Baptist churches all over the country. There's Bible churches across the country, Calvary Chapel churches across the country. These are just a few of those that I encourage you to take a look at. Get a part of a church body. You cannot grow without fellowship of believers. That's just how God made it. That's why he created churches. That's his form. That's his model. That's his format. So become a part of a church, group of believers, grow in your walk with the Lord, and you will see exciting things that God will do to help transform you. You can't do it on your own. Don't think you're going to have to do a bunch of stuff on your own. No, you just draw close to the Lord and read his word and have fellowship with believers, and you'll see the Holy Spirit working in your life.
0: Absolutely.
1: Any thoughts?
0: Well, I know one thing, that if you could do it all by yourself, then our Heavenly Father is the worst Heavenly Father we could ever think of. Because why would he send down his only begotten Son to live the perfect sinless life for you and for me for 33 years, then go through that mock trial with Pilate, basically be deemed innocent by Pilate, then washes his hands of it all, then is crucified, has a crown of thorns plated upon his head, he's nailed to a cross, and then ultimately dies of asphyxiation? But yet you can do it some other way? That's the worst Heavenly Father I could ever think of.
1: Yeah, why do that to your son if it's not needed?
0: If there's some other way, why waste your son's life?
1: Yeah, some people out there believe it, universalists and all, they'll say, oh, there's many different ways. I was once on a tour to Israel. I was 23. I got the cheapest tour there was. And, you know, and it turns out it was put on by the Baha'i faith, which are universalists.
0: Oh, yeah. I like seeing their little the street cleanup by the Baha'i faith. I see those things on the freeway sometimes.
1: Oh, yeah.
0: Yeah.
1: So I go to their, they take us to their temple, which is architecturally had nothing significant about it. It was very, very plain Jane kind of a building. And, you know, they said, well, you can be a Jewish and Baha'i, Christian and Baha'i, Hindu and Baha'i. It's all ways of getting to God. Well, I can't keep my mouth shut. I raised my hand. He goes, yes. And I told him, I said, well, you know, I have to correct you, because you really can't be Christian and Baha'i, because Christianity is very different than all the other religions. They're all about people working their way to God. It's different ways to get to God. Christianity is all about recognizing that we can't work our way to God, that we only through faith in Jesus Christ as our Lord and Savior can we be saved, and the fact that he died for our sins and rose again. So it's really impossible to be a Christian and Baha'i at the same time.
0: Yeah.
1: From that point on, the tour guide really wasn't very happy with me.
0: A little damper on the thing.
1: A little big damper. In fact, one lady came up to me, and she grabbed me by the arm with intensity, and she says, thank you for sharing that. She goes, my husband was going to become Baha'i, but after he heard what you said, he decided not to. And so there's a lot of people deceiving, but the truth is very, very clear. Jesus says, I'm the way, the truth, and the life. No man comes to the Father but through faith in Jesus.
0: Can I share this little story before
1: sure.
0: we take a break here?
1: Go ahead.
0: I remember several years ago, I was knocking on doors in Santa Clarita, and we were passing out gospel tracts. And I knocked on the door of this lady who answered, and she was a very well-meaning lady. And I went through my spiel. I said, hello, my name's Jerry Cook. I'm from Freedom's Way Baptist Church. I'd like to invite you to our church this coming Sunday. Do you attend anywhere? And she just looked at me and kind of gave me that look of like, you know, I'm going to pat you on the head kind of thing, and said basically, listen, there are several ways to get to Santa Clarita. She said, I could take the 5, I could come down the 14 freeway, I could take the 405 to the 5, and then take the 5 to my home here in Santa Clarita. There are multiple ways to get to my home. She says, there are multiple ways to get to God. And I says, there's only one difference. When I die, I'm not going to your house. I'm going to heaven. Mm. And there's only one way there.
1: Yeah, very good. Very good response.
0: Yeah.
1: Yeah, and hopefully people can understand that.
0: I hope so.
1: Why would God send his son to go through that if it wasn't necessary?
0: Absolutely.
1: I love that point. Love that point. Folks, when we return, we're going to talk about some other important issues dealing with political violence, as well as some legislation that is a shocker and could be coming to a state near you right after this.
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1: Welcome back. Now, folks, if you'd like to keep up with the cases of the Pacific Justice Institute, I talked to our chief counsel this morning. He said we have over 170 cases in active litigation. Some of those cases have multiple plaintiffs. So if you'd like to keep up with those cases, pray for us, Also take a look at our free resources we have to empower you in terms of parents' rights, religious freedom, sanctity of life, etc. Just go to our website, pji.org. Sign up to get our free legal insider. It's right there. It's available. It's empowering. And we'd love to help you. Also, I just found out this morning that we still have some seats available at our Celebration of Justice, which is scheduled for October 18th. We have Eric Trump as our keynote speaker. That's right, Eric Trump. And it's almost sold out. So if you'd like to attend, please go to our website, get your tickets now, because we really don't have many tickets left. So we're going to have a waiting list without question this time this year. And I just want to let people know ahead of time, especially people watching this program. So go to pji.org, pji.org. You know, I do a lot of speaking, Pastor Jerry, and I would have to say my favorite place to speak is at a church. And one of the reasons is because I love to see people come to Jesus.
0: Yeah.
1: It's the most important thing. I love suing Planned Parenthood. Don't get me wrong. That's my favorite place to people to sue.
0: A little icing on the cake.
1: I could sue them till the cows come home.
0: Yeah.
1: But what I love the most is I love to see people come to Jesus. And last Sunday, I got to guest preach at a church in northern Los Angeles area, West Hills. And we had four hands raised to receive Christ at the end of that service. It's not me. It's the power of the Word of God, the truth of the gospel, and the calling of the Holy Spirit.
0: Yeah.
1: And to see people come to Christ, it just gives me such joy.
0: Yeah.
1: Such joy. People will tell me sometimes, they'll say, well, Brad, you know, how far will you go to speak at a church? I says, I'll go anywhere in the country, Maine, anywhere. And they say, well, how many people do you have to have at the church in order for you to speak there? Like, what's your minimum? And I tell them, I say, well, last I remembered, Jesus only had, I think, 12 in his audience most of the time. And I'm definitely no Jesus.
0: Noah only had 8.
1: Yeah, exactly. So I'm like, you know, there's no minimum here.
0: Yeah.
1: And it's sort of strange. And they say, well, really? I says, hear me preach and you'll know why.
0: Yeah.
1: And it is such a joy and excitement. So I just want to let people know, if you ever want me to guest preach at your church, I don't charge anything. I'm free. And that's why I get invited. So just go to our website and let my staff know, and they'll be happy to make arrangements. But I love to preach on Sunday mornings. It's a great joy.
0: If I can piggyback off that, Brad came to our church right about the second year that COVID was a big deal. And, of course, we were one of those churches that refused to shut our doors because Gavin Newsom is not God. And so you came, and we had half the congregation at that time. A lot of our folks were either out or had moved out of the state because they were just totally distraught with how things were being run here in California. But Brad has always been an awesome guy behind the pulpit, and he's an easygoing guy both behind the screen as well as on the other side of the screen as well. So.
1: Oh, well, thank you. I paid $20 for that, but that was good. No. Thank you.
0: A little higher than that, buddy.
1: Yeah, I appreciate your kind thoughts. Thank you. All right, so let's talk about political violence happening in America today. When we say that term, first off, we think of Donald Trump, the attempted assassination, and the miraculous intervention of God. Mm-hmm. People say, aren't you being presumptive? I look at stats. When I look at something with the probability of the outcome that it had, just a half inch to the left, he'd been killed. Just less than a half inch to the right, we never would have known how close the bullet was to hitting him. It was dead center for the impact that it ended up having, which is a wake-up call. And then we have situations, you know, like Charlie Kirk, where it didn't miss the target. It hit the target. I believe God could have deviated that bullet over an inch or two. We don't always understand the way God works. Mm-hmm. He works on a three-dimensional chess set. We work with a checkerboard, mm-hmm. Just one move at a time. So, but I do see political violence as being more than just those two circumstances. We're seeing political violence taking place by people who are angry and frustrated. One thing I think is worth noting and is very distinctive is the fact that, you know, when Floyd was killed by a police officer
0: George
1: arresting
0: Floyd.
1: Him, he was resisting arrest on drugs, but he still was wrongfully handled, and therefore the jury concluded resulted in his death. We had rioting across America.
0: Yeah.
1: And yet, when Charlie Kirk was martyred, not for resisting arrest while on drugs and with a criminal record, but was martyred for speaking truth and love, you'd think we would have had a much larger reaction. But the audience were Christians. Mm-hmm. And there was no rioting anywhere. Did you see any rioting anywhere?
0: No, and if I could just back up slightly, when it comes to political violence, obviously in America we've seen our share of it in our 250-year history. And I think because we live in the age that we live in now with social media, we get all this stuff like in our fingertips like right now. And we're living in different times, obviously. But I will say, and I said this the other day on a post, I said, Charlie Kirk's assassination slash martyrdom is proof positive that the left is losing the argument. Some would conclude they've lost the argument. In fact, I think they lost it November of 2024 when there was such a resounding victory, which, again, not to bring up Charlie, but if it wasn't for Turning Point, Arizona may not have flipped over back to the Trump column. And not just by a little, but by a lot.
1: Right.
0: The same with Pennsylvania and a few other key states that Trump won. So I think a lot of that is in the back of these leftist minds as well, seeing just how instrumental this movement was into electing Donald J. Trump for a second time, non-consecutive terms. And also, because their arguments are so vapid and so nihilistic and are not seated in reality,
1: right.
0: Because obviously their entire mantra is let's make reality optional. I mean,
1: right.
0: There's no other way around that. When you can't tell me what a woman is or what a man is or what you mean by birthing person, you're making reality optional. And there's a whole generation of young people, the Gen Zers out there, that smell that, and they're not digging what you're cooking anymore. And I think they're fleeing that. And I think that's a frustration. And the only way for nihilistic, unredeemed pagans to act out is in the most extreme way, which we saw last Wednesday.
1: I remember, you know, hearing a student from a college, university, and he was 18. He says he's learned some new ways of thinking. And I said, really? Like, what may be right for you may not be right for me. He goes, yeah, and how all things are relative. Yeah, and how your truth may not be my truth. He goes, yeah. I said, let me tell you why that's wrong. And I went through the apologetics and the bridge diagram and the whole nine yards. Gave Him More Than a Carpenter by Josh McDowell. Didn't receive it. 17 years later, he knocks on my door. And he tells the person who answers. Is Brad here? No, well, I just want to come by and thank him because he shared with me the gospel. And he got all this garbage given to him in college. He says, but I end up in prison. Because that's what the world teaches. Is there's no right and wrong. You can as long as you can rationalize it. So he went to prison. But while he was in prison, he remembered the truth that I shared with him. He came to Christ. And he came by to thank because he's now out of prison and now in full-time ministry.
0: Yeah. Amen.
1: The truth is powerful. And the weak side of the left and a lot of this garbage that they're saying is that it's not powerful. It's easily broken down. It's not reality, like you said. And so I think, like you say, a lot of Gen Z says, we want reality. We want truth. We don't want a new society based on some ideology. We want truth.
0: You know, the other thing, too, that I think is important is, and this is something that Charlie did very well, and others, Ben Shapiro and others, the institutions of higher learning, the universities, the colleges, they are the secularist seminaries. In other words, this is where the left goes to train their little evangelistic individuals. And so these are secularist seminaries that are designed to train an entire generation to think a certain way and to make reality optional. And so they are hoping that these universities remain bastions of leftism for the duration, because they know if they can get them in there, they can turn a society around, but for the in a more progressive direction, because those places are where they train them.
1: Yeah, and this gentleman, apparently he came from a very conservative Mormon family, maybe legalistic, but, you know, conservative, moral family.
0: His dad was a 23-year veteran within the sheriff's department, yeah. I believe.
1: Wow. And then he goes to college, I guess for one semester or...
0: It's enough.
1: But really, that's, you don't need a lot, you know, like several months, four or five, you know, 4 months of training, 4 months of exposure. I can't help but think that that had an influence, an impact on his mind. And then, of course, you have what's on the internet and that seeping in. And I think that's something a lot of people don't take as seriously as they should, because it can infect the mind as well.
0: I think more and more is coming out about the ideology that influenced the gunman. Obviously, there was the LGBTQ, you know, and all the rest of those alphabets soup there. That obviously had a major, major influence on his thinking. The FBI is saying that he is not being very cooperative at the moment. But to go back to political violence, so long as man is unredeemed, so long as man is fallen, and you are not pursuing a godly end, unfortunately, political violence is going to be a reality till the Lord Jesus Christ comes back.
1: A lot of people would like to think that what happened in the summer of 2020, all the rioting and tearing down of national monuments and shooting police officers and arson and fire, that's never going to happen again. But but we saw that in the 60s. We saw massive rioting, innocent people being killed and murdered in the name of civil rights. And I don't think we're immune from that. I think it could happen again and again and again.
0: If there is something that we have not learned from history, is that we have not learned from history.
1: Yeah, it does repeat.
0: It does.
1: It does repeat. Now, when you look at, you know, some cultures and societies, we don't see that as much. And yet, I think a lot of it is specifically the universities and the culture that's being bred by these universities that are planting these seeds of hate, destructive thinking, seeds of intolerance. And that's it's ironic, because Charlie Kirk, his message was free speech. Mm-hmm. And he would say, if you're opposed to me, I want you to come to the front of the line.
0: The front of the line, yeah. Yeah.
1: I mean, such a model of respect for free speech and the other opinion.
0: I remember Limbaugh used to say the same thing. If you're a liberal, if you're a leftist, Bo is going to put you to the front. You know, we're going to take your call first. And confident people, by the way, confident people like Charlie, like Rush, and like others, they can take these guys on. If you are bold and confident in your understanding of things, you can cause some frustration for the other people, the other side, if you will. And what's funny is the other side thinks they're just as bold and confident as you are, and then they realize that when their ideology is brought up against the truth, they realize that it's not as solid as they thought it was, because they're in the echo chambers of these universities, and they're all talking to the choir there, and then now they come out from those echo chambers, out from the choir, and they're being challenged by truth, capital T, and they can't stand by it.
1: I notice they're often overly confident. It's like, oh, this is one of those mega, whatever. This is
0: maggots.
1: Maggots. This is one of those, they're right-wing, conservative, closed-minded.
0: You Christian nationalists.
1: Yeah, it's a new label, a hate label that they try to stigmatize Christians who are patriotic, who go to church. I don't see anything wrong with that. That's the name they would have given to the overall majority of Americans.
0: Somebody asked me when that was a big deal in the run-up to the 2024 election, hey, Pastor Cook, are you a Christian nationalist? I said, well, let me just think about this logically. Number one, I'm a Christian. Number two, I love my country, so I guess I'm a Christian nationalist. If that's how you define it, then I guess I'm a Christian nationalist. I'm a Christian who loves my country.
1: Yeah. And, you know, and I'd like to, it'd be great if we had more people who are Christians. We have some people who despise Christians. It'd be great if our nation was filled with people who are patriotic and loved our country. Polls show to the contrary, that specifically those on the left are not as patriotic. You know, I don't know why. I mean, it's a whole other analysis. Why don't you love your country? Why don't you are more offended when they burn the American flag?
0: Because their church and their doctrine doesn't allow for it, Brad. And when I mean their church, I mean their universities.
1: Yeah.
0: And their pastors are the professors.
1: That's simple.
0: Their dogma is leftism. If there is no God above the state is God. Period.
1: Yeah. I remember one of the people challenging Charlie Kirk, she goes, well, you know, why are you doing this? You know, you're 31. We're just college students. I'm just 21. This isn't fair.
0: I saw that.
1: Did you see that?
0: And I did.
1: And his response was great. He goes, well, when you go to class, your professor is how old? And you listen to them.
0: It shows you the disconnect in the logic of that young lady.
1: Yeah.
0: She wasn't thinking that through.
1: No. And I would like to think one thing we're going to see, I think, more and more is pushback of students from professors. When I was in college, I gave pushback all the time.
0: Yeah.
1: Because I felt I needed to protect. I had a mindset as being a protector of the other students from being brainwashed. I filed complaints with 3 different professors at Texas A&M. One of them was not brought back the next semester. He came out and was talking about why prostitution is a good thing. And I talked to the head of the department, and I said, this has no place here at A&M. And so he was not renewed the next year. I don't know if it's because of that. There's a lot of garbage that they teach. I know in psychology course we had to take. I'll never forget it. They told us that if you believe in right and wrong, then you're only on the third level of moral thinking. The higher level is where you can rationalize anything, and it's all relative, and you can rationalize anything.
0: Yeah.
1: After hearing that, I went to the head of the School of Business, and I told him, I said, this is garbage.
0: Yeah.
1: If businesses knew the garbage that we're learning here at A&M, they wouldn't hire us. I said, they need to knock this stuff off, stop that psychology garbage we're learning, and put in a class on business ethics. That's what businesses want. Well, as it turns out, I don't know if it was because of my input or not, several years later, Texas A&M became one of the first business schools in the country to require business ethics. Now, they still have a problem with DEI and other things that they're dealing with now.
0: That'll slowly be rooted out.
1: But the point is, it pays to speak up. And you don't have to be articulate, and you may feel like you're making a fool of yourself sometimes. But
0: like that young lady did in front of Charlie Kirk.
1: Yes, yeah, exactly. But
0: that was a viral moment, and she didn't even realize it. So.
1: But to be silent is, down the path of life, you can't go back to when you're in college or in high school. Now's the time to think it through, but to speak up and to let the professor or the teacher know that this is not acceptable. I had another professor, he started off on his liberal rampage. It was a management class. It was at A&M. I raised my hand. I said, Professor, you know, right now I am paying you to teach me business management, not your personal politics. I'd appreciate it if you do what I'm paying you to do.
0: Yeah. Yeah,
1: my peers were shocked. Yeah. They're like, "You're saying this, professor? Yeah, he's my employee, and he needs to do what I'm paying him to do."
0: Yeah, I know that our time is limited here, but I wanted to, if I could, get us to have a conversation about right-wing cancel culture.
1: Okay, let's talk about that. Right now, I hear cases where people are being fired for saying bad things about Charlie Kirk and mocking people that are respecting Charlie Kirk.
0: This is probably something that maybe our audience may not have thought of, but so in 2020 and 2021, people were kicked off of Facebook. They were deemed spreaders of misinformation because we challenged Fauci's assertion about the origin of COVID. Many people that I knew were either fired or were forced to get the jab. And of course, were ridiculed for not getting it. And then cancel culture was rampant. I mean, you go on Twitter, and these guys on the left would just go on Twitter, and whole businesses, I mean big businesses, multi-million dollar businesses, would change things overnight because of the political pressure that was just on Twitter. And I fear that because now the right, political right, has the power, that we could adopt some of that, but we're trying to justify it because of the death of Charlie Kirk. Let me just say something. Anybody who goes on social media and brags and extols the virtue of another man's death, right or left, I think you should just delete them or unfriend them. I think that's the best thing to do. If a public employee is walking into a place of business or is walking into your children's classroom and is trying to teach math or psychology or business, as you were asserting a few moments ago, and before teaching says, hey, listen, Charlie Kirk died, and I'm so glad about it, I think that's out of line.
1: Right.
0: But at the same time, I think it's free speech to kind of extol sinful virtues even online. And I think that we on the right just need to be very careful about canceling everybody because we end up becoming what we didn't want to become 4 years ago.
1: Yeah, and
0: just a thought.
1: It is. I understand where you're coming from, and we do have to. It's easy with all the emotion involved to overlook sometimes
0: basic rights.
1: Basic rights, freedom, liberties. You know, you're right. Now that said, if a professor came in a classroom and started off the classroom saying something like that, I would go right up to the dean's office. I'd file a complaint,
0: and you'd have every right.
1: And I would be outspoken, and I would say just what I said. I'd appreciate, professor, if you do what I'm paying you to do. And not say things that are just a distractive and an offense to those of us in the classroom who want to stay focused on what we're here for.
0: Yeah,
1: I would do that. I'd file a complaint. If it's a business, like there's a barbecue place that was out there, and they were outspoken about, yeah, good, we're killing, you know, Charlie. He was like in favor of him, Charlie Kirk being killed and all. Consumers can boycott that place. I think it's going to go out of business.
0: Yeah,
1: and I think that's the voice of a consumer. Consumers, we should be able to speak.
0: Absolutely,
1: where we do business. You know, I know Southwest Airlines. They've gotten some bad, some things that they've done and said, and some they're going to maybe lose some business. So,
0: have you seen Southwest in the stock market? Doesn't look really high right now.
1: Yeah, well, that's what happens. They
0: a lot
1: go
0: of
1: out of their
0: pulling
1: way
0: pulling money and not flying Southwest.
1: No, I used to fly Southwest all the time. Now I'm shifting to fly American and Delta, other airlines,
0: yeah,
1: because they've gone so leftist and so outrageous. And I can maybe talk about some specifics later on. But
0: yeah.
1: I think there are some times where, like, the voice of the consumer against businesses. On the flip side, we can also support businesses that are being attacked. So here's what happened just recently. I'll make you keep this quick. In Idaho, Coeur d'Alene, there was a business that it was a frozen yogurt place, and they expressed their support for a vigil for Charlie Kirk. And, well, as it turns out, some leftist radicals put out things to boycott them, to say no, you know, don't go there and attack them. Well, our attorney in Coeur d'Alene, she did a great job. Catherine went and called the media. Brought the media and Fox and everyone to cover this story, how they're being attacked for standing up for Charlie Kirk and for supporting this vigil. They are swamped with business now.
0: Excellent. Free market.
1: Yeah, so we can promote those who are standing for good things. We can hold back on those who are going out of their way to use their business to promote things we don't agree with. But free speech is important. One point on as far as the military goes, I heard our Secretary of War has decided he's doing an investigation on those who online said, you know, it's things about the assassination, like it was a good thing. And I have some mixed feelings. I believe in free speech, but also people in the military who salute assassinating people. I think that's dangerous to have anyone with that kind of mindset thinking it's okay to assassinate someone and they've got a gun in their hand and they're in the military.
0: Well, obviously, case by case basis, right? Because obviously what I just explained earlier can't be broad brushed, but I do think there has to be a case by case basis. Real quickly, if our listeners out there that are watching want to demonstrate just how tolerant the left is, find some gay-owned bakery out there and go to that gay-owned bakery and say, listen, I would like you to bake me a vigil for a cake for a Charlie Kirk vigil. See what they say.
1: Oh, I think that'd be very revealing.
0: Just to see how tolerant they are.
1: Yeah, that's a good, very revealing. We didn't have much time to talk about some legislation in California.
0: I can come back.
1: But yes, you can actually. AB 495 will allow children to be taken from parents from the school by strangers.
0: Call the governor, tell him to veto it.
1: Yeah, it's terrible. And then another one, AB 727, is going to require even private schools, not even just public, private schools, for every student to have a little ID card, and on it would be the Trevor Project, which is an LGBTQ activist organization to deal with crisis situations.
0: Don't want it.
1: Very dangerous.
0: Don't want it.
1: Yeah. Yeah. So hopefully Governor Gavin Newsom won't sign either of those. We'll have to wait and see.
0: Absolutely.
1: Moving forward. Your last thoughts?
0: Well, first of all, just thank you, Brad, for allowing me to come on. And for those of you out there that are in Santa Clarita, we'd love to have you come to Freedom's Way Baptist Church. Pay us a visit. And if you want to check us out online, check out our Facebook, check out our social media. It's freedomswaybaptistchurch.org. That's freedoms with an S, freedomswaybaptistchurch.org. Love to have you come out. Of course, we're always going to have Brad. And, of course, I do a daily show. I do a show every Wednesday at 2 o'clock called Politics in the Pulpit on KHTS Hometown Station. Love to have you come back on, Brad.
1: Yeah. I like your show. That's it's a good program. And I know a lot of people listen to it. So, yeah, I'd love to. Absolutely love to. Yeah, it's a media is a powerful tool.
0: It is.
1: And when you have truth, it becomes even more powerful.
0: Absolutely.
1: So, folks, there you have it. It's our God-given freedoms we're talking about. Now, let's choose to keep them. I'm Brad Dacus, president and founder of the Pacific Justice Institute. Let's continue the fight for your freedoms.
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7: This morning we'd like to draw your attention to the 12th chapter, beginning with verse 26. When Solomon was still reigning in Israel, a prophet of God, Ahijah by name, came to Jeroboam and told him that God was going to give him 10 of the tribes to reign over. Solomon got word of this and sought to destroy Jeroboam, who in turn fled to Egypt, where he tarried until the death of Solomon. Now Solomon is dead. His son Rehoboam has ascended to the throne. However, the men of Israel have called Jeroboam to come home from exile in Egypt.

All the older men, those men that had been his father's advisors, and they said to Rehoboam, "Look, your dad did overtax the people, and there's a lot of unrest. It would be very wise to go out and speak peaceably to them. Tell them, look, we're going to reduce the taxes. We understand your burdens, and we'll work with you." And they said, "If you will serve the people, then they'll serve you all of your life." He turned to the young counselors, those contemporaries of his, and he says, "Fellas, what shall we do?" And they said, "Look, if you give in on this demand, that's just the start of it. They're going to be back for more and more and more. So you've got to hang tough. In fact, go out and tell them that they haven't seen anything yet. What your dad did is nothing compared with what you're going to do. Hang tough." So Rehoboam went out and spoke to them very gruffly. He said, "Look, you think it's been bad, man. You haven't seen anything yet. My father beat you with whips. I'm going to whip you with scorpions. And, you know, my little finger is going to be thicker than my father's thigh and going to really lay it on you." Well, the people said, "Hey, forget you." And they said, "To your tents, O Israel." And they said, "What do we have to do with David and with Judah?" And so they asked Rehoboam to rule over them. And so there was the division now between the northern kingdom with the 10 tribes under Jeroboam and the southern kingdom under Rehoboam with the 2 tribes of Judah and Benjamin. And so in verse 26 of chapter 12, Jeroboam said in his heart, "Now shall the kingdom return to the house of David. If these people go down or go up to do sacrifice in the house of the Lord at Jerusalem, then shall the heart of these people turn again unto their Lord, even unto Rehoboam, the king of Judah. And they will kill me and go again to Rehoboam, the king of Judah." Whereupon the king took counsel, and he made 2 calves of gold. And he said unto them, the people, "It is too much for you to go up to Jerusalem. Behold your gods, O Israel, which brought you out of the land of Egypt." And he set one in Bethel, and the other he put in Dan. And this thing became a sin. He sought to create for the people an easy religion. The idea being, it's too hard for you to go down to Jerusalem to worship the Lord. That takes too much of a sacrifice. We'll make it easy on you. We'll put gods right here in your own community. And so he made these 2 golden calves. One to place in Bethel, the other to place in Dan. But you notice the easy religions are the inventions of man or the creation of man. He made the golden calves. It is interesting that when a man denies that he was created by God, he then begins to assert that God is the creation of man. Just recently, in one of the large churches nearby, a man told the evening congregation that was there that an exterior God is the invention of man. But we need to realize, said this New Ager, that you are God. You are the one that's in control of your life. You should not look to an outside force to help you. You are the force. You are God. Paul tells us about those who did not want to retain God. They would not glorify him as God.
And thus their foolish hearts were darkened, and professing themselves to be wise, they actually became fools.

0: fools, because they worshipped and served the creature more than the Creator, who is blessed forevermore. Interesting that he set up objects, golden calves, the creation of man's hands, and said, these are your gods. It is interesting how that man, because he must worship something, so often does worship the creation of his own hands. There are many people today caught up in the worship of their own hands. They have special hobbies that have taken top priority in their lives. Their first love is things, objects, and many times the objects that they themselves have created. Their minds are obsessed by their passions for these things. And you cannot talk to a man very long before discovering who his God really is. As soon as he gets on the subject of his God, he gets animated. His eyes light up, and he's all excited. And you can just tell by the way he talks about it that this has the top priority in his life. And whatever is at the core of your being, whatever it is that is the master passion of your life, that is your God. And so often as you examine a person, you'll find that their God is some material thing that they have created, which in reality is a projection of themselves. So in the final analysis, the person is really worshiping himself. He just takes it on out to immensity, but you take the lines of his God and draw them on back, and you'll find the man at the bottom of it. It is the worship of himself as he has deified himself. Now, this is very common today. We see a very common movement of the declaration, just like this man said the other night, this New Ager. He said, you are the force, you are God. And we're hearing this from many quarters today. It is really the natural progression of the thought or the concept that was taught, which was called positive confession, or creating your own reality. You are in control of your own reality and your own destiny. You can create your own reality through visualization, or through speaking the word of faith, or through the confessing of the thing to exist, and you can bring it into existence by your confession or by your faith or by your visualization. God in this concept then becomes bound to obey your wishes, your whims, your desires. He becomes the genie that has to fulfill that which you have declared because you have followed this little process of confession and so forth, and now God must bring it into reality. He's got to respond to that faith because you are using now the principles of faith, and God is now duty bound to obey and to follow what you want. And it becomes really you in control. The Hindus have been saying that for years. That you can go through a series of transcendencies through reincarnation, and then you can finally get to the place that you can transcend in this life. And you get into the transcended state of God as you become this the avatar, you know, which is this experience by which you are transcended, and now you are God, God in flesh, and people now come to hear of your wisdom, and they worship you, and they... the whole thing of these Indian gurus who have gone through this transcendation into the God state. You are gods. But hey, the Hindus didn't invent that. Back in the garden, Satan said to Eve, look, you can be God. And it's just something that has been around since the Garden of Eden. But it is a tragic error that people are buying into as the outgrowth of these doctrines of positive confession and visualization and word of faith and these things that they are teaching. Or this self-esteem doctrine, looking in the mirror and saying, my, I'm wonderful. I'm really great. I didn't realize how great I really was. My, how marvelous it is to know me. You know, I'm wonderful. And how that, you know, you need to realize how wonderful and marvelous you truly are, you know. And I'm not a wretched worm that needs redemption. I am God, you know. And I need to redeem this world in which I live. That whole, you know, self-esteem kind of a bit. And you see, you begin to worship yourself. Oh, look how marvelous I am. Oh, you handsome dog, you know. And you begin to worship yourself. And yet, it's interesting how this is becoming so popular today. The evolutionists are saying it. Man is about to take the next quantum leap in his evolution as he comes into that cosmic consciousness of the universe and he becomes God. The New Agers are saying it. We're soon going to all enter into this new age where we are all gods and we come to the realization of this God as we come into the God consciousness. And even some of the evangelists are beginning to say, you are gods, because you are in control of the world around you. You control destinies, and you can speak into existence those things that are not, by this word of faith and the dynamics of faith, which God himself used. And thus, you can use the same dynamics that God used. And all this mumbo-jumbo that seeks to make gods out of man. Jeroboam made the two golden calves. No doubt because of his sojourn in Egypt, he was affected by what he saw in Egypt. And in Egypt, they worshiped the calves along with the moon and the sun and other deities. And seeing the calf worship in Egypt, he incorporated that in the northern kingdom and made the two golden calves and said, these are your gods. It wasn't really a new revelation. As so often these people seek to declare that what they have received is, you know, some of the mysteries of God hidden from the old times, now revealed unto man, that, you know, you are God. But nothing new about that. Easy religions always appeal to the flesh. Jeroboam says, hey, it's too hard to go down to Jerusalem. That's a long way to walk. That's a long journey, and you know it's dusty paths and it's hot, and that's just too hard. We'll make it easy on you. We'll put up gods right here in Bethel and one in Dan, so that you'll have just a short distance to go, and you can worship right here. You don't have to go down to Jerusalem and make that hard journey down there. You don't have to deny yourself in order to worship God. And yet Jesus laid out as the very first requirement for a person who would come after him was that he deny himself. If I am to live after the Spirit of God, this is the first prerequisite. I cannot live after the Spirit and after the flesh. Paul tells us that these two things are contrary. They're opposed. They're warring against each other. so that they that are after the flesh cannot please God. And if you're living after the flesh, and if you're looking for a fleshly, easy way, then it's not the right way. There is a way that seems right unto man, Solomon said, but the end thereof is the way of death. He took that easy path of the flesh, and he later found out the bitter consequence. Jesus said, no man can serve two masters. You cannot serve your flesh and serve the Spirit. Paul tells us that these two are mutually exclusive. If you're living after the flesh, you can't be walking in the Spirit. If you're walking in the Spirit, you cannot be living after the flesh. Now, being told that you can have anything you want, that you can create your own reality, is very appealing to the flesh. Sure, I'd like to have big diamonds on every finger. Sure, I'd like to have a fancy home on Lido Bayfront with a big yacht. Sure, I'd like to be driving a fancy car. And when they say, God wants you to be rich, God wants you to wear diamonds, God wants you, you know, to drive a fancy car, and then the old flesh is, all right, God, good for you. You know, now you see it my way. It appeals to my flesh. It's not appealing to the Spirit at all. It's appealing to my flesh. And my flesh is drawn after those things. But if my flesh is ruling over my life, then I cannot be walking in the Spirit. The consequence of easy religion is that this thing became a sin unto them. In the latter portion of chapter 13, it said this thing became a sin, and that as the result, God said to Jeroboam that he was going to cut off his family and destroy it from off the face of the earth. Jeroboam led the people into this sin. Easy religion, easy way. And God said, Jeroboam, because of this, I'm going to cut you off and destroy you. And so it happened. When Jeroboam died, another man ascended to the throne, as we'll be reading in a few weeks, and he wiped out all of the members of Jeroboam's family. He did not leave a descendant alive. Cut off, destroyed, because he sought to make an easy religion for the people, which led them away from God. Though these easy religions might be pleasing to my flesh, they are not pleasing to God. In seeking my own pleasure, I lose His. Easy religions will never bring you to the true and to the living eternal Creator. The opposite, they will separate you from God. Sin always has as its effect the separating of a man from God. And if you follow these easy religions, you'll find yourself alienated from the true God as you seek to make a God out of yourself. Jesus said, if any man will come after me, let him deny himself, take up his cross, and follow me. For he who seeks to save his life will lose it, but he who loses his life for my sake shall find it. For what should it profit a man if he gained the whole world but lost his own soul? The path of the Spirit begins at the cross. Self-denial, reckoning my flesh to be dead, the cross. When Jesus began to mention his cross to the disciples, Peter cried out, "Lord, spare yourself. Be that far from thee." And Jesus turned and said, "Get thee behind me, Satan, you offend me." Jesus recognized that that cry of Peter's to spare himself the cross was the cry of hell. The same cry goes out today when Jesus says, "Take up your cross." The cry of hell comes, "Oh, spare yourself. Don't give up that. No, you don't have to give up the flesh life. Indulge yourself. You can have all you want. You can create your own reality. God wants you to live in this kind of opulence. It's a sign of spirituality." The lie of Satan that has so many people deceived. The path into eternal life begins at the cross. You can't escape it. It's a straight path, it's a narrow path, but it leads to eternal life. There is a broad way, a broad gate that leads to destruction. The way of the flesh, the way of the easy religions. But it will not bring you to your desired end. But it will separate and alienate you from God. So each of us must choose the path that we are going to walk. Am I going to walk God's path, the path of the cross, denying self, taking up the cross to follow him? Or am I going to walk the indulgent path of my flesh? I must determine. For each of us are on one or the other path. You can't be on both. You cannot serve God and your flesh. Shall we pray? Help us, Lord, as we take inventory today to judge ourselves, lest we be judged of thee. And Lord, help us to be honest in the evaluation of our hearts as we look for the center, as we look for the master passion, as we look for that which turns us on more than anything else, that which motivates us, that which gets us really excited. And Father, if we find that it is something other than you, help us, Lord, to bring it to the cross, to deny ourselves, that we might follow you in Jesus' name. Amen. Shall we stand? Joshua said to the people, "Choose this day whom you will serve, whether it be the gods that were served in Egypt, the gods of the land, or the true and the living God. You've got to make your choice." Elijah stood before the people later in their history and said, "Choose whom you are going to serve. If Jehovah is God, then serve him. If Baal is God, then serve him." The choice between the true and the living God and the God of the flesh, the God of your own creation, the God of your own lust. Who are you going to serve? What's going to rule over you? Your lust or the true and the living God? Ruled by the Spirit or ruled by the flesh? It's just right where it is, and I've got to make my choice to live and to walk and to be ruled by the Spirit or to continue the life of the flesh, excusing myself, loving myself, esteeming myself, worshiping myself as God. One or the other. It can't be both. May the Lord help you to enthrone Jesus Christ the center of your being, that you will live for Him, that you will serve Him, that you will love Him with all your heart and with all your soul and mind and strength, and thus know what it is to walk in fellowship with the true and the living God, the eternal Creator, the one who made you, not one that you've made for yourself. The Lord bless thee,
1: bless thee,
0: and keep thee.
2: 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The word for today and the ministry here at Calvary Chapel exists to strengthen you in your Christian.
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0: Ladies and gentlemen, welcome to his channel. It's great to be back with you. My name is Mike McIntosh, if we've never met. And I'm enjoying our time together. We have a little three-part series here, the last two programs and this one. And the purpose was teaching the concept of having a daily devotion and how that it builds you up as an individual, as opposed to a Bible study that you're going through and trying to learn that epistle or that Old Testament book. So what we're going to do now, we looked at Psalm 1, which was face-to-face, you and the Lord talking in your devotion. Psalm 2 was you overviewing the Lord talking to the rulers of the earth and seeing that you're part of a bigger picture. Now, in Revelation chapter 12, we're only going to look at part of this to get the context for you. And we'll start at verse 7. And here you're going to understand there's something much bigger than you and I understand that's really going on the earth. And this will help clarify for you, I think. There's a lot of news breaking the last 6 months about UFOs and flying saucers and aliens. And, you know, and people have these mystery shows. And it's always the same thing over and over and over again. And this will clear that up with you, too. You are either one of God's kids or the devil's kids. Now, the Lord is willing to adopt, and he'll forgive anyone any sin they confess. So I was a fatherless kid. I was never legally adopted by my stepfather, but then he divorced my mom. And I know what it's like to not have a father. But when I found God as my father as a young adult in my 20s, my life changed. And to be raised in a fatherless family was a little bit difficult for a little guy being given out to foster care. That bothered me growing up. And then I learned some lessons. When I became a Christian, my wife and I had been married 3 years, divorced for 3 years. She saw me change just literally 100% as I was a born-again Christian. And she became a Christian. And we got remarried after 3 years of divorce. Today we have 6 children, 21 grandchildren, 14 great-grandchildren. And God has honored and blessed our vows to one another. Her mom and dad saw us change. They became Christians. My mother, who ran from the Lord till she was 60 years old, she became a Christian when she saw the change. And all of their lives changed many, many other lives. So I want to show you something. When you realize whose family you're in, it's going to put you at peace. No matter those of you that are watching this and maybe you're street people, I know what it's like to live on the street, not to have any money in your pocket. And I understand that. I don't understand how you run and hide from things and other things you can be boisterous about and push around. But it comes to a place where you deny yourself, pick up your cross, and follow after Jesus. He's got a path for you. He's designed you. You're very special. Jeremiah heard God say to him, I want you to go and speak to the nations. And he said, oh, Lord, I'm just a youth. Many Bible scholars would translate that could be a strong possibility that he's a teenager. We do know this. He was a preacher's kid because he lived in Anatoth. And Anatoth was a town that was set aside in Israel for retirement of ministers, for the priesthood. And so God said, don't tell me that you cannot speak, because before I formed you in your mother's womb, I knew you, and I ordained you a prophet to the nations. So hold it. Is he talking about karma? No, absolutely not. I studied karma. I understand karma. No. You're not going to come back as a bullfrog. He's not talking about that. He said, before I formed you, before you were DNA from your dad and mom, a chromosome or a gene, I knew you. Ladies and gentlemen, that means God thought us out. He knew us before we were created in our mother's wombs. And he gifted us to accomplish something for his glory with our lives. And many of you, Many of you have been frustrated for many years because you don't feel you're worth anything. You have nothing to give anybody. You have no abilities, but yes, you do. A smile at the right time in your face to somebody else could change their life forever. A kind act or deed, but above all, a prayer for a person in need. I remember Luis Palau had asked me to come and do some mini crusades when he was doing his major crusade in London. And I was at a stop for the underground, and it was 7 in the morning on Sunday, and I was waiting for somebody to pick me up, and a Muslim man got off the same underground, and we were standing there for 15 or 20 minutes and finally said hi, and he said hi, and we thought somebody was picking us both up going different directions. But, you know, they never picked me up, and I was like 45 minutes, an hour late. He was 45 minutes, an hour late to where he's going. But in that period of time, I was able to tell him about eternal life and how much God loved him and how personable God is. And that man went away with a big smile on his face. I didn't mean to try to convert him from anything, but introduce him to the real thing, to the main thing, to the thing of all things, his Creator. You are special. And God has something for you. And he wants you to use the talent and the gift that he's given you. Don't compare yourself to anybody else. Don't try to be like a big sister or a big brother. Don't compete with somebody outside of your family. Be yourself, humble yourself, and let God use you. So now listen at verse 7, Revelation chapter 12. And war broke out in heaven. We're not talking Star Wars here, so don't try to get an image in your mind of Star Wars or some big screen outer space war show or some TV series. But there was a war. We don't know all the details of it, but it tells us there was a war in heaven, and it shows us some insight to it. Number one, Michael and his angels fought with the dragon. Now, Michael is a high-ranking angel we know in God's kingdom. And there are millions upon millions and millions of angels that were created. In fact, when it speaks of angels, it tells us that we were made a little lower than the angels, meaning they have powers that we don't have. We might call them Hollywood superpowers or something like that. We may not have that. But what we have is the power of Jesus Christ that can give us eternal life because he paid the price for every one of our sins and that which turned us from God. So now here's the battle. Michael has angels, and his angels fought with the dragon, and the dragon and his angels fought. But they did not prevail, nor was there any place found for them in heaven any longer. So it appears that a number of angels were deceived by Mr. AI himself, and he led them astray. They thought they'd overthrow the kingdom of God, and Satan would be God. But he's not. He's a created being, and he's inferior to you. He may have some qualities that you and I don't have that would be, quote-unquote, supernatural, going through space and time, who knows what else. But we know that his main gift is lying, cheating, destroying, killing, and hurting people. He's a deceiver. He's an accuser. That's why you see TV shows that are made all about liars and accusers and deceivers and robberies. And television at night is all about police shows and about people getting murdered and killed in so many different ways. I was a reserve police officer for a number of years, and I saw pretty much imaginable every way that you could figure a person could kill another person or kill themselves. And it's gross. Only Satan would inspire that into somebody's heart. Don't you do that. If that's gnawing at you that your life is nothing, don't you do that. Because there is life and life more abundantly waiting for you in just one split second of a decision of you to simply ask God to forgive you of your sins and to ask His only begotten Son to be your Lord and Savior. Jesus said that God so loved the world that He gave His only begotten Son. There's the real world war going on planet Earth. In whatever country you're in, and I'm in, and all of our rest of our friends are in, it's a worldwide spiritual warfare for control of planet Earth. So now you are in the midst of it, and you're wounded. But God wants to be your eternal medic and send you help and restore you. And He will do that. So listen to what happens as this war goes on. There's no place on earth. They did not prevail, so they lost their battle. There's no place found for them in heaven any longer, meaning they were accepted at one time when they were worshiping God. So the great dragon was cast out, that serpent of old called the devil and Satan. Now note this, who deceives the whole world. Now your first thought, like mine, would be, if he deceives the whole world, we're talking about going around the world, the globe, going around the hemisphere, the globe. We're thinking of the world, but he's the deceiver of the world that you live in, the education, the politic, the banking, the money, the housing, the lack of housing, food, the lack of food, thought languages, words put in to our vocabularies. He's messed with your head and your soul ever since you've been born. And God is a gentleman. He does not push himself. He does not twist an arm like the devil. He doesn't lie. He doesn't coerce. He simply loves you. And he does all he can to communicate that love through your children, through your grandparents, through your neighbors, through your friends. It's one of the reasons Jesus said, love your neighbor as yourself. When I grew up, and I was maybe 7, 8 years old, first time I ever lived in a real house, and I remember my stepfather always parked his car in the driveway and left the keys in the ignition. The door, the front and back door, were always unlocked. We knew all of our neighbors. We trusted our neighbors. We loved our neighbors. And then I learned a lot of lessons. And one of them as a reserve police officer is you never trust who you're talking to until you verify who they are, because you don't know how quickly a knife comes out until you have one pulled on you by somebody that would like to shove it into your gut. We live in a very troublous time. In fact, the Bible tells us in two special places, one in the pastoral epistles, 1 Timothy, 2 Timothy, and Titus, teaching pastors, a sign of the end of the world is that there will be lawlessness everywhere. Now, Jesus in Matthew 24 amplified that, and I've always wondered why Paul the Apostle didn't take the amplification version from Matthew 24. Jesus said, lawlessness shall abound. Crime is going to break loose. Well, we just saw in the second Psalm, when he talked to the judges, he talked to the judges because they're the ones that do not give justice, and that makes the law bounding from city to city, state to state, country to country, nation to nation, all around the world. So the world, he deceives all of it from the minute a kid walks into a classroom to the minute he's put into a coffin. He's been under control of the God of this age. And Jesus has come to set the prisoners free, to open the prison doors and let you have true freedom. And so I want you to look at this and take it to heart and take note right now. The devil and his troops are down here on earth. Then I heard a loud voice saying in heaven, now salvation and strength and the kingdom of our God, three things, salvation, strength, kingdom of our God, and number four, the power of his Christ have come. For the accuser of our brethren, who accused them before our God day and night, has been cast down. Okay, now listen to that. Day and night, he's accusing you as a teenager of what you're doing that your mom and dad don't know about. Day and night, he's accusing you as an adult of some of the TV shows you subscribe to. He's accusing you of cheating on your tax form with your government. He's accusing everything about you and lying about you and spreading rumors about you. And now he's down on the earth. He's not doing it from outer space. He's doing it on the planet. He's got control right here. So now we know his wickedness. He's not going to give us a break at all. So he says to us, they overcame him. And many people don't know this. And over the years, I've dealt with people that are getting out of Satan worship. And when I first went to San Diego and the church that I started teaching, it was 10 hippies in a living room. And 24 months later, those 10 people believed what we were studying. And we had 4,000 people on Sundays in 24 months. And they went out. Now there's 49 churches that have popped up just in San Diego when there was none. And then 100 to 200 in Mexico and around the world. When people get set free, they get set free. And when they're really born again, they're really born again, and they want to tell everybody about Jesus. And that's what I'm asking you. Will you get the devil out of your house? Get the statues and the idols? Would you worship the Lord God Almighty from your heart? He loves you to sing to him. The Psalms are full of words that says that he inhabits your praises. He loves that. But if you're worshiping the things of the world, then you're blocking the blessings of God that are coming into your household. That's the accuser of the brethren. Oh, God wouldn't do that. What would God do with you? Let me tell you about a young woman that got arrested one night. She was a prostitute. And our squad went to a hotel in a certain area of town. And our car was the first one into the drive-through part of the hotel. We blocked the entrance and the exit. No cars getting out. Then in the alley, a car blocked it off. At the front street, blocked it off. And then cops by the dozen came running in, and people came jumping out of the hotel rooms, and a lot of arrests took place. When the main officer that I was riding with went in and did the paperwork, I said to the young lady, 24 years old, "Can I ask you a question?" "Yes, ask me anything." "Well, I'm not asking as a police officer. I'm asking you as a pastor." "Well, sure, pastor, go ahead." "But why do you do this?" She said, "Well, very simple. I was 16, got pregnant. My boyfriend wouldn't marry me. My mom and dad kicked me out of the house. I was 18, had my second child. Mom and dad wouldn't let me back in. That man wouldn't marry me. At 19, I had my third child. So I only look after myself and my children. I live 25 miles from here. Nobody knows me here. I come here on the weekend. I say I need a new sofa, a new bed. It'll take me about Friday and Saturday, and I'll make the money, and I'll get that, and I'll go back. When I need more money, I come back on the street." I said, "That's, you know, I'm a dad, and I came from the streets myself, so I understand what you're saying, but it breaks my heart that you've had to live like this." And I said, "What about God?" She said, "No, no God. Thank you very much." I said, "Okay, I'll never talk again." When we got her out of the car 45 minutes later to put her into the jail, she said, "Sir, I lied to you." I said, "What do you mean you lied to me?" And she said, "I said, no God." "What do you mean?" She said, "Well, one day I came down for breakfast in junior high school, and I said, 'Mom, I had a dream last night about Jesus, and he wants me to be a nun.' And my mother looked at me and said, 'Jesus wouldn't want a girl like you.' That's why she's really on the street." And moms and dads, I know the pressure of being a mom and a dad, because I watch my wife be the mom and how she handles and how I handle things with children. That part of it, our lips can say something that could destroy our children and push them away. Or maybe you don't have a mom or dad. But listen, the Psalms say, "If your mother and your father forsake you, thus saith the Lord, I shall take you up." So there's no more excuse. God is offering his arms to you right now to pull you close. The devil is offering his hands to choke you out so you won't get away from him. But the Bible says there are three ways to overcome the devil. And I'm going to read them to you. And whenever he comes prowling around your family, your home, your business, your duties that you have in military or law enforcement, you remember these things, okay? And here they are. He says here that the saints overcame the accuser before God day and night. They overcame him by, number one, the blood of the Lamb. Otherwise, Jesus shed his blood and says, I forgive you of your sins. And if you will ask me to forgive you, I shall forgive you. The blood of the Lamb. You bring the blood out. You mention the blood. The devil gets out of the neighborhood. He doesn't want to be around that at all because he knows the truth of it. The second thing that will always get you freedom is not only the blood of the Lamb, but the second thing is the word of their testimony. Now, I do a walk with my dog a couple times a day. I know pretty much the 65 houses in our tract and who has dogs and who doesn't have dogs and who to talk to and who not to talk to. And I love to talk to the gardeners. And the other day I stopped, and there were three of them having lunch. And I speak very, very small Spanish, but I love Mexico. And we led tens of thousands of people there to the Lord. And so I, my broken English, they appreciate that I try. And I told them how Jesus had saved my soul. And that one night I almost lost my life. And I never thought I'd ever gain it back. These people wanted to kill me. And I made it through that night. And Jesus reached out to me. And just a few months later, I gave my heart and soul to him, and he healed me. He healed me of brain damage from LSD. Gave me my thoughts and my mind back again, and has always provided for me. And I love him. So I have the blood of the Lamb, and I'm not afraid to use it in war zones or in bad areas of jungles or places if I sense he's prowling. And he gets away. But then the second thing is that they love not their life unto death, but it's the word of the testimony that comes together, those three things. When you tell your testimony of where you've come from and where God has brought you, the devil does not want to be around. He doesn't want those people to hear that. And I had to see how much they were laughing, the guys that were mowing this neighbor's yard, eating their sandwiches on their break, and then one of them in very perfect English and Spanish said, we understand, we love Jesus. You tell your testimony, and God will use you. You trust in him, God will use you. You rely on the blood of Christ that it was shed for your sins, God will use you. And he'll give you your family back if you've lost it. So there we have these three keys. And there's a fourth key I found in the scriptures in that if you resist the devil, he will flee from you. Resist him. Too many people embrace him and dance with him. But if you resist him, and though I was somewhat strong for my size when I was a teenager, I did not like bullies, and I wasn't afraid to get into a bully's face if I saw him in the hallways or in the gym picking on some younger kid or something. And he's a coward. If I resist him, he may be the biggest guy in town. You resist him right now by saying, God, please take my soul. Forgive me of my sins. I don't want this devil having anything to do with my family and my life. In Jesus Christ's name. So there you have it. There's a way to overcome all he does. And then it said, woe to the inhabitants of the earth, but rejoice those that are in heaven. So you and I are still on earth. It's a big woe for you and me. So we need to know we're at war, we're in a battle, and you and your family are invited to go to heaven. Jesus Christ died so you could have your sins forgiven and enter into heaven in Jesus' name. Amen.
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7: Hi, everyone. Welcome to the 700 Club. President Trump is considering launching the biggest attack on Iran yet. His warning comes as American forces hit Iran for the 13th consecutive night.
8: Meanwhile, Israel is bracing for possible strikes by Iran and reopening public bomb shelters. CBN's Chris Mitchell has the story.
9: The U.S. strikes targeted Iranian military assets aimed at reducing Tehran's ability to threaten shipping through the Strait of Hormuz. President Trump told Axios he is considering what he called a massive attack against Iran, one bigger than ever before. He said Iran has not received enough pain and is not yet ready for negotiations.
10: They got some evil intentions. We cannot let them have a nuclear weapon. If we did all this that I'm talking about your data centers, isn't that important? When they start blowing away communities one by one, we cannot let them ever even think about having a nuclear weapon. And that's exactly what's happening. They'll never have a nuclear weapon.
9: The New York Times reports Iran rejected a peace plan proposed by the U.S. and passed along by Iraq. Iran said it doesn't want a short-term deal that doesn't resolve who would control the Strait of Hormuz. Satellite images appear to show Iran rapidly rebuilding facilities damaged in earlier U.S. and Israeli strikes. The new U.S. attacks come as Iran-backed Houthi rebels in Yemen claim they struck two Saudi oil tankers in the Red Sea, another critical global shipping route, helping push oil prices above $100 a barrel. Here in Israel, dozens of municipalities have reopened public bomb shelters as a precaution against a possible Iranian strike. Israel has said it would join any U.S.-led military operation if requested. Earlier this month, Prime Minister Benjamin Netanyahu warned Iran that any future attack would bring an even stronger response.
11: I can tell you one thing. No, I will say this to Iran's leaders. Do not count on things remaining quiet if you attack us. Do not count on a repeat performance, because it won't be a repeat. The last one was powerful enough. It will be a different kind of response, far more powerful.
9: And in another key development for Israel, President Trump and White House Press Secretary Karoline Leavitt said the administration is linking the civilian nuclear program with Saudi Arabia to normalization of ties with Israel.
12: There will be no enrichment of material, an important point being made between the Department of Energy and Saudi Arabia, which pertains only to non-military use, will be approved, but is totally subject to Saudi Arabia joining the very respected and successful Abraham Accords.
9: The president is expected to meet with Prime Minister Netanyahu in the U.S. as early as next week.
7: All right, Chris Mitchell is with us now from Jerusalem. Chris, welcome. The president is talking about the biggest attack yet against Iran. What would that look like, do you think?
13: Well, Andrew, if President Trump does follow through, it could be aimed at changing the military calculus and not just the punishing attack, which could mean strikes against the Islamic Revolutionary Guard command centers and key in energy infrastructure. And that would be possibly Karg Island, and that could stop Iran's oil exports, and that could be an economic game changer for Iran. Obviously, more strikes against Iran's nuclear program. And the one in focus right now is called Pickaxe Mountain. It's a major nuclear site with many of the facilities buried deep underground. And that may need the massive, what they call the GPU-57. That's called a Massive Ordnance Penetrator, or MOP. And that could be used perhaps in the next few days. Also, President Trump's likely sending a message that every escalation by Iran is going to bring a greater response from the U.S. And bottom line, not just to retaliate, but really restore deterrence against Iran.
7: All right, Chris, so if the war widens out in the Middle East, of course, Israel could be drawn into the fight. How likely does it seem that Iran will strike?
13: Well, we're hearing right now, Andrew, signs of a massive escalation that does appear imminent. And here are some of the signs. There's dozens of U.S. air refueling aircraft landed in Israel, squadrons of fighters in the region. We also see B-1 bombers flying out of England. Here in Israel, the alert levels are at their peak. Home front command soldiers are being told to expect call-up orders. Reservists have been notified. And as we said in our report, municipalities are reopening public bomb shelters. So Israel is taking this possibility very serious. For the past 2 weeks, Israelis really looked at places like Kuwait and other countries get hit. It's been raining quiet here, but it may not last very long.
7: So how does, you talked about some preparations, but how does all that really affect daily life in Israel?
13: Well, Israel has well-established emergency procedures. So if the drones or missiles are launched, people are going to get cell phone alerts on their phones, myself included. That notifies everyone there's an incoming attack, and then you get a air raid siren. That's giving you a clue to go ahead and get into a bomb shelter. So millions of people are perhaps receiving these alerts. It gives them a few seconds or minutes to get to the bomb shelters. We know schools will probably close. The size of public gatherings could be restricted, sometimes less than 50 people. And flights could be disrupted. Ben-Gurion could be shut down temporarily. So during the previous attacks, you know, daily life slowed dramatically, but didn't stop. Israelis are remarkably resilient, even under these extraordinary circumstances. And a reminder to pray for the peace of Jerusalem and protection over Israel.
7: Yeah, Chris, and another item in the headlines, kind of quietly a little bit, this U.S. deal to help Saudi Arabia build a civilian nuclear program. What has been the reaction in Israel?
13: Well, Andrew, it's kind of mixed. On the one hand, Israel would really welcome, a strategic partnership between the U.S., Saudi Arabia. Both view Iran as the greatest regional threat. On the other hand, Israel is very cautious about any neighbor country acquiring nuclear technology. We knew in 2007, actually, Israel bombed a nuclear reactor or potential nuclear reactor in Syria. So even for civilian purposes, they're very leery about this. The key question is whether the agreement is going to contain safeguards, and that would prevent the program from ever becoming a pathway for Saudi Arabia or any other nation in the region to a nuclear weapon.
7: Yeah, and regarding that, the president says the agreement requires the Saudis to normalize relations with Israel. Does that make it any easier for the Israelis to accept the deal?
13: Very much so, I think, Andrew. Normalization would be a significant diplomatic breakthrough, probably the biggest

0: big, big, could be a big change here in the region if they do normalize relations.
1: All right, Chris, appreciate you bringing us up to speed. As always, thank you for joining us today.
0: Thanks.
1: All right, Chris, thanks. Here at home, the Department of Justice is taking a stronger stand on religious liberty. It includes more protections for churches and Christian organizations, also recognizes the rights of parents in the religious upbringing of their children. CBN senior White House correspondent Kelly Wright has the story.
2: The agency has unveiled sweeping new guidance, its first update since 2017, aimed at expanding protections for faith-based rights across the federal government. Directly responding to recent recommendations from the President's White House Religious Liberty Commission, Acting Attorney General Todd Blanche issued the memorandum to strengthen protections for faith-based individuals and organizations following years of shifting legal precedents. Blanche called religious liberty a founding principle of the nation and a fundamental constitutional right, stating, "It is essential that federal agencies fully respect and protect the ability of all Americans to live out their faith in daily life, including in their interactions with the federal government." The revised guidance follows a wave of recent Supreme Court rulings and orders agencies to make sure federal programs, workplace policies, contracting, and enforcement actions fully honor religious freedom under the Constitution and federal law. The new policy also reinforces parental rights and religious upbringing, strengthens church autonomy, and expands protections for religious expression in the workplace. In Washington, Kelly Wright, CBN News.
1: All right, thank you, Kelly. All right, up next, everybody, it's the place where Hannah once asked God for a child, and people are coming from around the world to do the same. How prayers in ancient Shiloh have been answered for generations.
3: And then also ahead, called by God to put all their eggs in one basket, this couple was led by the Lord to live off the land. Ashley Key takes us to Rehoboth Farms. That's ahead on today's show.
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1: 3,000 years ago in Samaria, a woman asked God for a son, and he answered her prayer. Today on that same ground, people are still praying and God is still answering. Joshua Swanson brings us the story from ancient Shiloh.
5: Long before Jerusalem became Israel's capital, this was the center of worship. Scripture says that the tabernacle stood here for nearly 400 years.
6: Our history began here 3,000 years ago when the people of Israel, we came back from Egypt. Egypt is all the way back down there. And we crossed Sinai Desert. We went all the way around. And then we entered Israel through Jordan.
7: Over the years, CBN News has covered major events here and groundbreaking archaeological discoveries.
8: And we're smack in the center of ancient Shiloh. So how do we know this is ancient Shiloh? When an archaeologist comes to an ancient site, they have a dream to find three things. Some kind of a verse with an explanation, an inscription. Doesn't have to say Hannah was here, but some kind of an inscription. And the preservation of the ancient Hebrew biblical name. And here we found all three.
7: Moriah Shapiro explains that Shiloh continues to draw people today for reasons beyond its ancient history.
6: I got here when I was 1 year old. It was 1978, when this area was completely empty. My family were part of a group that had a dream to find ancient Shiloh and to build it again. People come here from all over the world to pray in the place where Hannah actually prayed.
7: Among those visitors include the Flynns and Burnses, who traveled thousands of miles to stand where the book of 1 Samuel unfolded. This is where Hannah, barren, mocked, and misunderstood, silently poured out her heart to God, and God answered, giving her a son who would become the prophet Samuel.
9: What I realize is that the same God that Hannah prayed to then is the God we serve now. And it's unmistakable, because when you stand on the land where she prayed, you feel the sense of the Holy Spirit. I just had my 10-year-old son say to me, "Mom, I think I was saved right then when we were praying."
5: Believers say the same God who answered Hannah's prayer still answers prayer today. Women

0: from Israel and around the world come here with hopes of having children, and many leave with testimonies of answered prayer.
1: Local resident Ileana Passington continues to carry the tradition of prayer forward.
2: So 32 years ago, Hannah from Miami comes here and prays for a boy, for a baby boy. 9 months later, she gives birth to a son and names him Samuel. But the story doesn't end here.
1: Years later, Ileana would meet the next generation of that family, arriving at Shiloh once again.
2: She said, "I can't get pregnant naturally, and you told us to pray here. And I prayed for a boy and a girl. This is my boy, and this is my girl." Every single time I tell the story, somebody has a tear rolling down their cheek. "I've never prayed before. Can you tell me how to do it?"
1: Two generations of answered prayers, although Ileana is careful to point people to the heart of the message.
2: The moral of the stories is not come to Shiloh, touch the stones, and you'll be cured. Not at all. It's about being humble when we speak to God from a place of humility.
1: For Carolyn Burns, that truth is deeply personal.
3: God saw her, and God hears our prayers, and like Hannah, to come in humility and desperation for that longing, it's humbling. Easton is a gift because he's a miracle child to our family after a season of loss. So I prayed Hannah's prayer for our family because I knew our family wasn't complete, and he's my Hannah's prayer.
4: I implore you to bring your requests, make them known to a God who is living and breathing and as alive and willing to answer them as he was 3,000 years ago today.
0: Here, archaeology confirms the Bible. Prayer bridges past and present, and answered prayer testifies to an unchanging God. Joshua Swanson reporting from ancient Shiloh for CBN News.
5: Awesome story, Joshua. I mean, that is fascinating. There was so much emphasis, though, too. It's not just that site, but there was emphasis on humility, right? And being humble. Isaiah 66, 2, the Lord says, "This is the one I look to. I look on this one with favor, the one who is humble, contrite in spirit, and trembles at my word." It's beautiful.
6: The awe of God. Mm-hmm. You know, Israel is beautiful. There's hardly a place you can walk that there's not some significant historical, biblical account of something that happened there. And I mean, it's a trip that everybody should make, and I know everybody can't, and maybe this is a difficult time to contemplate going there, but it's pretty special, pretty special. Well, a first impression leads to a second chance. Jeff and Denise both experienced the pain of divorce, and then a simple moment on their first date changed the course of both their lives. On a recent episode of Heaven Meets Earth, they told Abigail Robertson and Greg Hendricks about how they learned to trust and love again.
7: Would y'all mind sharing a bit of your love story? Because I think it's just so encouraging, because if you don't mind, like, both of y'all were married before you met each other, and now God has brought y'all together.
8: I had one sign from God that through my dating life since my marriage ended in divorce, moving forward, what would that person look like and what would that person have? And the first time we sat down at a restaurant, I'll let her tell this story, but when we sat down, the very first thing that we did is we said grace. And that was one of the signs that I had of the person that I was going to be with the rest of my life was that. And that was the very first time I've ever, on a first date, had someone say grace, so to share grace with. So I'll stop there. I'll turn it over to you. But that's what kickstarted this whole adventure that we're on. It's wonderful.
9: Yeah, well, he was like very optimistic about dating, and I was not. So many parts of my life, I never thought that I would ever be able to heal from. There were so many disappointments when my divorce happened. And I never thought I could trust anyone with my heart again. And my husband has taught me, God has really loved me through my husband in a way that is so tender and so kind. I never feel like I have to have my guard up with him. He softens me. And he does one thing that I think is so natural to him, but has changed my life, especially around my identity understanding, which is every time I go on TV, I go on a stage, or I could do anything in public. My husband says one thing. He says, be you. Mm-hmm. And all my life, I had wanted to be somebody better, mm-hmm. somebody different, somebody that my mom said I should be, someone that I could look up to. I was always looking for external cues about who I should be. Mm-hmm. He's the first person who ever said, who saw me mm-hmm. for who I was. And the revelation that I could be me, I didn't even know who me was, mm-hmm. but he's helped me find me. Mm-hmm. And when I don't know who I am, I'm reminded that he does. Mm-hmm. And God has shown him.
10: You look at scripture and what's, you know, and how that's modeled, as it says, husbands, you know, you die for your wife, you know.
9: Yeah.
10: And wives submit to your husbands. Well, the wife is not submitting to the fleshly husband. She's submitting to the Christ that's living inside the man. So if you more deeply in love with him, it brings you into a safe place for your identity,
9: right.
10: who you are in God, and for him to champion that in you mm-hmm. is really good.
8: I knew there was a Denise that was out there.
10: Yeah.
8: I just hadn't found her yet. And I knew God was working on me and what became Denise with whatever we were going through. And that's why we were brought together.
6: Amazing. 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Always wonderful inspiration that leads us to a deeper relationship with the Lord.
5: And that's a great podcast with Abby. I love how Denise said, this was profound, and it's a great principle. God really loved me
6: yes.
5: through my husband. And it's really true. God yeah. can use our spouse. He loves us through I remember interviewing an athlete once, and their marriage had been rocky for years. And part of his transformation was, he said, I realized God loves me through my wife.
6: Wow.
5: And as husbands and wives, it's a great thing to remember. We can show God's love to our spouse.
6: Absolutely. You know? And, you know, I love what Greg said, too, backing all of that mm-hmm. up about the Christ in the husband is who the wife is submitting to. Oh. And it just pulls it all
5: That's
6: together.
5: That's a big responsibility
6: it?
5: On us, fellas.
6: Very.
5: But an honor.
6: Yeah.
5: It's an honor. All right, everybody, coming up, a couple who bought the farm, literally. See why they traded their comfortable life for greener pastures. And Ashley will take us to Rehoboth Farms. You're going to want to see her on that farm, I assure you. And later on, an injured shoulder put this active grandma on the sidelines. See how she was healed in an instant after years of pain. And Terry and I will be praying for you. That's up ahead on the program. Stay with us.
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12: This study will open your eyes about angels. 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
6: Jessica and Josh had a stable life with a steady job and health care benefits. Now their stable life involves a barn, a garden, and a ton of chickens. They say they were called by God to become full-time farmers. Well, recently, our Ashley Key spent the day with them to spread some seed, do some chores, and ask them about starting from the ground up.
13: Hey, everyone. I am here in Suffolk, Virginia, my hometown, at Rehoboth Farm, a regenerative farm run by first-generation farmers Josh and Jessica. Come with me as I hear more of their story of how the Lord called them into farming and how He has provided every step of the way.
6: All right.
13: right, Josh, Jess, we are here at the farm. What are we doing today? Are y'all going to put me to work?
14: We've got a couple of special things for you. We're going to be moving some of our broiler chickens out onto the pasture.
13: Okay.
14: We're going to feed pigs. Ooh. We had a baby cow born. We had a calf born the other day, so we're going to tag a calf.
13: I'm going to tag a calf?
14: Oh, my gosh.
13: I'm so excited.
14: We're going to feed some dogs. We're going to feed some pigs. We're going to move some cows.
13: Oh, my gosh. Yep. It's going to be fun.
7: Oh, you're going
13: to be a good day.
7: To learn today.
13: I'm going to be Farmer Ash by the end of this. Okay,
7: tired,
13: let's go.
7: Ash.
13: All right, let's scoop some feed.
7: So we need 24 pounds.
13: 24 pounds.
7: Yeah.
13: Let's see if I can get
7: 24 pounds. You can do it.
13: Okay, wait. Can I use this?
7: Yeah, you can totally use this.
13: Scooper. Right. Here we go. We get a little bit more up in here.
7: Yeah. Let's see. I bet you're a first try. You're just going to hit it. Nail on the head.
13: We'll see. Here we go.
7: 14.
13: Oh my gosh, wait, 16. Oh, I thought it was 14. Okay, I got a little bit more.
7: Look,
13: got a little bit more to get. It's okay, guys. It's okay.
7: Really working on that.
13: Here we go.
7: Shoulders.
13: I know, seriously. Yeah. I feel like being a farmer, you just are like constantly.
7: Yeah, you're constantly using your body in ways you didn't know you had to.
13: Okay, here we go. Let's see what I got. 24 pounds.
7: 24 pounds.
13: Woo!
7: Yes, honey.
13: Okay.
7: So let's load up our feed to head out to the pasture, and you can start feeding animals.
13: Let's go. See ya. We're going in here.
7: Yep.
13: We're going to get the eggs.
7: Our nest boxes are right here.
13: Oh, my gosh.
7: So they're right on the back. We've set them up.
13: Wow.
15: Hello, Mama.
13: Hi.
15: I'm just getting your chicken. You're getting your eggs. Thank you so... Getting your eggs, Mama. I'm sorry.
7: So you got any eggs underneath you?
15: No.
7: Okay.
15: There are so many eggs.
13: Yes. Oh, gosh.
14: Take that one.
13: Okay.
14: And start on one end and fill it in.
13: Okay.
15: Here, chicky, chicky, chicky. Oh, shucks.
14: It's all good.
15: Here, chicky. Come on, little chickies. Come on, little chickies.
13: Come eat, y'all.
14: Okay. These are our broiler chickens.
13: These are where
14: your meat comes from. We do 75 birds per pen. They move daily, so they're getting fresh grass, fresh bugs. They're spreading manure.
13: Okay.
14: Then their manure is getting deposited on the ground, and it's super high in nitrogen.
13: So the poo has all the good stuff.
14: It's got all the good stuff.
13: All the good stuff.
14: We're putting tons of nitrogen on
13: the
14: ground.
13: That's so cool.
14: And that's what grows your leafy green material is that nitrogen.
13: So now we're going to feed them.
14: Yep.
13: We're going to give them water.
14: Yep.
13: Okay.
14: And move them.
13: So, all right.
15: So much more thick. Oh, that might be
14: thick. Perfect. Perfect.
13: Okay. All right. Pull it up.
14: Gotta use those farm muscles.
13: Oh!
14: Tiny bit more. Right there.
13: Good?
14: Yep.
13: She wants to move.
14: All right, come on, Ashley. Just grab that leg. All right. Now, underneath the face.
7: Everybody else, back it up.
14: Yep. Mm-hmm. Now just hold her head kind of in.
7: Tag in, just back up.
15: Okay, you got her. Come
14: and I'll keep the other ones off.
13: All right, Ash, good job.
15: Okay.
13: She's so pretty.
15: Hi, baby. You're so sweet. You're so sweet. It's okay. It's okay, baby. It's okay.
14: Shucks.
13: Okay. Great, you did it. Okay.
14: All right, let her go.
15: Hi, baby. You're so sweet. Oh, my gosh, I love you.
13: I'm sorry, guys. I'm sorry. I'm sorry, Mom. Fine.
15: Hi.
13: She's so cute. I just did that, y'all.
14: All right, now
13: we gotta move.
14: Now they're ready to move.
13: Okay. Okay, y'all.
14: Come on.
13: Come on, cows.
14: They're coming.

0: Look at that. Moving them cows.
1: Let's go see some piglets.
0: Feeding time.
1: Let's do this.
0: All right, you go to that trough, I'll go to this trough.
1: Okay. Just dump it?
0: Yep, you're gonna dump it in. Hey, pigs.
2: Here, come here, pigs.
1: Cool.
0: You fed some pigs. And their little tails, and they curl up, they're happy.
1: That's so cool.
0: Hey, pig mama. You ready to eat? She's a good pig.
3: She's a real good pig.
1: All right, Tia.
0: That's all the chores for the farm.
3: That's it for pigs. Yeah.
1: Farm chores complete.
0: Farm chores complete.
3: Farm chores complete.
0: Farm chores
3: good
0: complete.
3: Job, Ash.
1: Today has been amazing. Thank you so much for taking me all along the farm, doing farm chores.
0: You know, I want to go back a little bit to the very beginning.
4: Well, hello. Welcome to Rehoboth Farm.
0: Josh, what even led you guys to begin this journey?
5: Jessica and I have always been kind of like do-it-yourself people. And so when we really started like educating ourselves about what we're eating and what we're putting in our bodies, and then realizing...
1: we could do it ourselves.
5: Right, like... Well, I could raise some chickens in our backyard, you know, for eggs, and we would have a garden, things like that.
0: When did you guys feel a call from the Lord to become full-time farmers? Because at that time, you were in the military.
5: We kind of thought maybe I'll finish out a career, do 20 years, right, and get that retirement, and maybe we'll buy a piece of land along the way and have it paid off by the time we retire, and then it'll be like a hobby type farming thing.
6: We took a prayer class, and we both were kind of, we dug in deep for that prayer class and really were challenged by it. And during that time of like very intentional seeking the Lord season, he really made it very clear that we were going to be full-time farmers.
5: We've really seen God move like crazy stuff. And so I knew that I could leave that financial stability. I could leave that
6: steadiness.
5: I could leave that health care, right? I could leave that because I know God's got me. We saw this place online, and I think within like 12 hours we had a contract on it. And when I was walking the property, I definitely felt like the Holy Spirit is here.
0: Tell me about the meaning behind the name Rehoboth. How did you guys choose that name?
4: In 2013, 2014, we both were like, we really feel like God's calling us to do this full time. Like when we were trying to look for land and all of that. And I was like, if God's calling us to farm, I feel like he's also going to name it. And Josh was like, oh yeah, he already did.
5: In my downtime, I was really just kind of digging into the Old Testament stuff. And God just kept bringing me back to this place, Rehoboth. I really started breaking down some of these Hebrew words and what do they mean and things like that. And it just really resonated with me, like the word Rehoboth. It can be kind of translated a few different ways, but like one of them being like, God has made room for me here.
0: Farming in general is hard work, right? But what you guys are doing is very hard work. And it's a smaller farm, so there's smaller, you know, amounts of people that can work the farm. It's you guys and your family members. Why did you choose this route of farming compared to other ways to do it?
5: We feel that it honors God. And not that raising them another way doesn't. But for me, if this is my mission field, then a good way for me to reach the lost, when they ask that question, well, why are you raising your animals this way? Well, I believe that God created the cow to X, Y, and Z. And if I'm a Christ follower and I want to honor him and his creation, then I'm going to try to raise them in a manner that I think
4: they were intended.
5: He created them to live.
4: Because I have to stand before him one day, and how I treated these animals, how I stewarded this time, the people that I interact with the farm.
5: And we believe that it is like reaching people.
1: How much has prayer and just being in God's presence impacted you guys throughout this process and journey?
5: It's an integral part of what we're doing here, especially when, like, I feel like this is something that God has called us to do, so I need to be in conversation with him about running this farm.
4: I feel like the first 5 years of this farm, I kept praying, hey, Lord, what's my word for the year? And he's like, cling. And I was like, what's my new word for the year? He's like, still cling.
1: Cling to me.
4: Yeah. And I was like, yeah. I would like to not cling. Like, I feel like I'm having a koala the whole season of farming. Can I just, like, walk with you? He's like, no, cling. You need to cling. And we did. Every time we've ever wanted to quit or walk away or throw up our hands and be like, we could find an easier job. We could raise our kids with less bumps in this road. They could have an easier whatever. I mean, it's not true. Like, if we were to walk away from what God's asked us to do and walk in disobedience, that is not easier. I would choose obedience and battle any day, and him show up miraculously, constantly, and reaffirm that I need him, than to go do whatever I want to do and it'd be easier and not have the clinging relationship that we have with him, where we really do rely on him. He constantly asks us to lean in.
5: Yeah, and I think, like, seeing God's provision time after time after time again, it really does solidify, like, you've called me to do this. So, like, it gives you energy to keep going.
7: There is something about tending the beautiful earth that God has given us and the cycle of life and provision that all of that is a part of that is just, it's almost beyond description in a way. You know, it feels very natural. I'm not a farmer, but I have a daughter who loves to farm. And so I've been close to some of this for the last number of years, and it's pretty remarkable. There's a little bit of miraculous in everything.
8: And these God adventures, hearing people who step out in obedience, kind of give up the life, the comfortable life, the secure life, whatever, and say, God, I'm going to follow you. I mean, when Jess was saying, like, disobedience is harder.
7: Yeah.
8: What a lesson in faith for us. And not to mention, Ashley, bravo out there. I was supposed to be on that production. I don't remember exactly what happened.
7: You got sick that day, right?
8: Bringing my Jersey swagger down there might have been a mistake. But when she was verbally inviting the chickens over to eat, that was my favorite part. How about that? Those pigs. They said the one pig is a good pig. I don't know what separates the good from the bad.
7: Well, but she looked like a mama who had just had many piglets.
8: That is some hard work.
7: That
8: beautiful
7: is
8: animals.
7: Some hard work. And they, you know, that little Rehoboth sign, they've got it all.
8: Yes,
7: from the cattle down to the egg.
8: Ashley did quite well, didn't she?
7: Ashley did a great job. Yep.
8: She did a great job.
7: Yep.
8: Congratulations, Ashley.
7: A little bit of farmer in her, I think.
8: Yes, well, Suffolk, there you go. All right, everybody, coming up. She couldn't swim, she couldn't exercise, couldn't sleep without pain. As the years went on, this woman was getting worse, but she was healed. We're going to tell you her story and pray with you. Stay with us.
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11: Folks, welcome back to the 700 Club for this CBN News Break. A suspect is in custody after two men were stabbed in New York City Thursday. Witnesses told police the attacker yelled Allahu Akbar in both stabbings. One of the victims was this Jewish man who was lying outside a church and synagogue on the Upper West Side. Another man of Asian descent was stabbed in the back near Central Park. Police caught the suspect, 51-year-old Raul Morales, after he ran away. Both victims are expected to recover. Police are investigating the attacks as possible hate crimes, although they say mental health may have been a factor. CBN's Operation Blessing is helping Americans in need. When Janet Parker's heat went out in the middle of a Virginia winter, the cost of repairs wiped out the savings she had worked so hard to maintain. Like many seniors on fixed income, she found herself dependent on government food assistance. But it wasn't enough to meet even basic needs. Then a friend told her about First Baptist Church East End, one of Operation Blessing's local distribution partners. She got in line and she says, "They bless me by filling my car with food." For Janet, the blessing was a reminder she wasn't forgotten. She says, quote, "When I sit down to eat, I feel the love of God." You can find out more about the great work Operation Blessing is doing by visiting OB.org. My friends Andrew and Terry will be back with more of today's 700 Club right after this.
12: 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The doctor urged the family to schedule surgery. Elmer knew they could never afford it. Rosa remembered hearing about Operation Blessing at the hospital. 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
7: Arlene could not talk, she could barely drink water, and she was struggling to breathe. Even worse, doctors said she could die without an operation that she could never afford.
12: 37-year-old Arlene suffered with severe pain in her neck and ear. It was caused by lumps or abscesses filled with infection.
22: I was crying in pain. I could not even explain what's going on. I could not talk. I could not drink water. It was even hard to breathe.
12: Doctors told her surgery to remove the lumps was the only way to keep the infection from spreading to her brain or heart, which would be fatal.
22: I heard what the doctor said. I could really die if I go home. And I don't want to die because I have a son.
12: Arlene is the sole provider for her young son. Her income as a customer service agent was not enough to pay for the $3,000 surgery and hospital stay that would save her life.
22: I lost hope. I don't know how to, make it work. I could not find a way.
12: Then a friend connected her with Operation Blessing. Thanks to you, we quickly paid for Arlene to receive the emergency surgery she needed. And we covered the cost of her extended stay at a Filipino hospital so she could receive needed antibiotic infusions. Today, Arlene is home from the hospital and caring for her son. The surgery, a complete success.
22: You really saved my life. You extended my life. I will never forget that. Thank you so much.
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8: Sherry Kemp, she believes in the power of prayer. When her doctor told her she needed a knee replacement, she actually refused. She had the faith to believe for a supernatural healing. She'd already received one miracle, and so she was expecting another.
24: It was frustrating because I couldn't do the things I wanted to do, like swim and exercise and pick up my grandchildren when they were younger.
25: Sherry Kemp led a healthy, active life until a few years ago when a debilitating and painful shoulder injury began limiting her mobility.
24: As I've gotten older, it's gotten progressively worse. Couldn't sleep on my right shoulder. Lifting plates, even small amount of weight would hurt.
25: Sherry grew up in church and always believed in healing. But despite her prayers, the pain persisted.
24: I've been praying for healing for a long time, a very long time. And God has a reason for everything, so I just keep believing. I don't give up.
25: In April of 2022, Sherry turned on the 700 Club.
24: I watch the 700 Club typically every day if possible. I've been a member for a long time. And Gordon was speaking about right shoulder pain.
26: There's someone, you heard the report about the right shoulder, and you're saying right shoulder. You too have your left hand touching that shoulder across your body. God has just healed it. You just felt that presence, that joint is now loosened. You can raise your arm all the way up. Just do it right now in Jesus' name.
24: The pain went away and I was moving my arm all over, moving it back and forth. I could never put it behind my back, and I can, now I can do everything. I mean, it's just amazing. Since that day, I've had full range of motion and no pain whatsoever. I'm able to exercise, lift weights, swim, which I do as much as I possibly can.
0: Since then, she says the Lord has healed her in several other areas as well.
24: When I went to the doctor, he was telling me I needed a knee replacement, and I said, no, thank you, have a nice day. And I came home and I prayed, you know, and I said, God, you made me, you can heal me. My knee is fine now. I just try to listen to him and what he's directing me to do. We only have one body. We have to take care of it so that he can use us for our purpose in life.
0: Sherry continues to lead an active life and wants to share what Jesus has done for her with everyone she can.
24: I can see him working, not in just my life, but in people around me, you know, and I just pour into people. God pours into me. And so I know that I have to overflow into others so that they can receive what God has for them as well. I want to leave a legacy of love inspired by the Lord God. I want everyone to know what he did in my life.
8: All right, Sherry, we celebrate with you. God bless you. If you're watching this program now, many of you will write us and say, I so look forward to the prayer segments. Maybe you've been waiting. You've been seeking God for a miracle. We want to pray for you now. Let's do so. Father God, we come before you boldly, as the word says to do, yet we also come before you humbly, knowing you reign, you have dominion. The word says God is our refuge and strength, Jesus is our good shepherd and healer, and the Holy Spirit is our counselor, our advocate, and has the power of the kingdom of heaven. So, Father God, for those watching, we pray for miracles. And I am so confident there is a young woman watching who is practically skin and bones and has been struggling with eating disorders. And you literally, like you say out loud, you hate yourself. And today is a very, very significant day for you when God is rescuing you. He's answering the prayers of those who have been praying for you. And right now, those chains are coming off of bondage to the enemy. And your heart and your mind and your body are all going to be functioning in a healthy manner, except what Jesus is doing for you today. You're feeling that in your spirit. Embrace him now. Your healing is here in Jesus' name.
7: Someone else, you're an adult, but you have an infection in your tonsils. You've never had them removed. You've never had trouble with them before, honestly, but suddenly they're filled with infection, and you have other situations in your life that make it difficult for you to have them removed. God's healing that right now. The infection is going away, and you're going to be perfectly fine in Jesus' name.
8: As Terry and I pray, we just, even before the program, we just pray, you know, Lord, what are you doing for people? And I think someone out there just overdid it outside in the heat. You're an older man and you're angry at yourself because you made some bad decisions outdoors and you're suffering as a result. And whatever that is you've got, God's healing you now. And you're going to be back on your feet in Jesus' name.
7: Somebody else, you're angry with yourself because you said some things to a loved one that are kind of out of character for you, but you were angry. And it's caused division between the two of you. And God is speaking you today, saying, humble yourself, ask forgiveness, and restore that relationship in Jesus' name.
8: It's interesting Terry prayed that because there are a lot of people who have this anger, this like self-loathing. Now remember, the enemy is the accuser. That's right. He accuses us. But Romans says there is no condemnation for those who are in Christ Jesus. On a daily basis, we need to make sure we are not listening to the lies of someone who hates us. Wear that belt of truth. You're created in the image of God, and he loves you.
7: Lord, I just pray for all of us that you teach us to be listening for your voice, to be have moments of stillness in our day where we say, God, what do you want to speak to me? Help us to hear you, God, and what it is you're wanting.
8: Thank you, Lord God. Thank you for miracles. In Jesus' name we pray. Amen. Give us a call, please, to report a miracle, or if you have a prayer need, 1-800-700-7000. Here's a word from Isaiah. Fear not, for I am with you. I will strengthen you. Yes, I will help you. Hold on to that promise from God for today. Thanks for being with us. We'll see you next time. Bye-bye.
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1: 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How can we accelerate this process while extorting the taxpayers for more money?
2: 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Your host, Eric Hovind, affirms the ultimate authority of God's Word, the truth of creation, and why it matters to you.
3: What if the greatest battle for your child's future isn't happening on some distant battlefield, but in a classroom right here in America? You know, for generations, parents have trusted schools to teach what we in the South refer to as the three R's: reading, writing, arithmetic. But what happens when education becomes indoctrination? And what happens if children are only taught what to think instead of how to think? From gender ideology to moral relativism to the rejection of biblical truth, today's students are increasingly being shaped by ideas that go far beyond academics. These ideas are often introduced gradually. They are always reinforced consistently, and they're presented as unquestionable facts. And it isn't always obvious. Actually, quite often it's pretty subtle. But their worldview is being built one liberal lesson at a time. The question is no longer simply, what are our children learning? The question is, who is shaping the next generation? And toward what end? Where are they going with this? See, when truth is replaced with ideology and God is removed from the foundation, what kind of a woke future are they envisioning? Now, at this point, we got to ask the question, is it even possible to rescue education? Hey, if this is your first time watching the Creation Today Show, welcome. I'm your host. And I want you to know the Creation Today Show exists really for one reason. We want to help you stand confidently on the truth of God's Word. We don't want to run from tough questions. We want to walk straight into them, because every challenge to Scripture is really an opportunity to reveal that God's Word stands firm. Hey, if you're watching online and this is helpful, take a minute to like, follow, and subscribe. And let me tell you why you should share this with somebody else, because conversations like the one we're about to have, they matter. They remove real barriers that keep people from trusting God's Word and hearing the gospel clearly. And if you're watching on one of our television stations, I want to say thank you so much for joining us, and a huge thank you to the broadcast partners who are bold enough to keep this kind of truth on the air. Please consider reaching out to them today with encouragement and financial support. It really does make a huge difference in what they do. Hey, if this is our only opportunity to interact, the only time we get to see each other, don't ever forget what you believe about where you came from shapes how you live and where you're going. Eternity changes when truth is believed, and that believed, and that's why this really matters. All right, let's talk about woke and weaponized, guys. In a time when truth is being rewritten, when classrooms echo with confusion and culture demands silence, there are still voices that refuse to bow. Voices that step right into the fire, not to blend in, but to stand out and confront it head on. While many stay quiet, my guest today has consistently sounded the alarm, exposing agendas and working behind the scenes to reshape education. He's, I would call him a watchman on the wall who's standing firm and calling out the deception and pointing people to look back towards the truth. He's actually an award-winning journalist. He's an author, educator, and the founder of Liberty Sentinel, a leading voice exposing what's happening inside government schools and culture. Ladies and gentlemen, his new book is Woke and Weaponized. We're going to hear all about it. Please welcome Alex Newman. Alex, welcome back to the Creation Today Show, bud.
1: It's an honor to be here. Thank you very much for having me, Eric.
3: Man, I am blown away at your life, at what God has let you do, taking you through all kinds of stuff. The average person watching right now and hearing that introduction probably thinks you're overreacting to a few, you know, liberal situations that have happened in a couple of, you know, cities, or crazy situations in liberal cities. How bad is the education system today? I mean, like, how broken, how woke are we?
1: Well, I could rattle off statistics for hours, but I think one of the key ones that should concern Christians the most is that based on the data that we have collected through various different tools, something like 80% of children from Christian homes who spend 12 years in these government schools are going to leave the faith and leave the church. And so far, it doesn't look like most of them are going to be coming back. I could talk about the academics. The government itself will tell you less than 1 in 3 victims of this system are even proficient in any core subject. That includes reading, writing, math, etc. They're confused about what gender they are. They don't know what bathroom to go into. The CDC's data on mental health, 40% of them report persistent hopelessness and sadness. 20% reported seriously considering suicide last year. 10% actually tried it. We've got record levels of suicide among the young people. We've got school shootings. California, their Blue Shield insurer did a survey out there, and just this year revealed that 94% of the youth in California are reporting mental health challenges. So every which way you look at it, these children are being destroyed mentally, physically, morally, spiritually, academically. And it is, I think, the most important crisis that we're dealing with today as a country.
3: How in the world can the authorities over this, the people implementing this, the teachers union, how can they be aware of these facts and just keep going the same direction? Like, what is going on?
1: Well, this is a long story, Eric, and I know it's going to sound really surprising to people who aren't familiar with it, but I believe very, very firmly that this is by design. Most conservatives, wow, most Christians today, they look at the system and they say, wow, it's broken. Look how terrible everything is. And I say, no. Once you understand that it's working as intended, then the whole picture changes. And the evidence for this is absolutely overwhelming. I know we're going to talk about the history, how this system came to be. When you study the men who built this system, a very clear and consistent pattern emerges. Their goal was to turn children away from Christianity, to discredit the Bible, to dumb down the population, to mass produce illiterates. And I recognize how crazy that sounds to a lot of the people hearing us now. So we've got the receipts. We will happily present them. But when you really study this, what you will see in the primary source evidence, the smoking gun documents are all there. They did this on purpose. And so we look at this and we say, wow, that's terrible. We need to fix it. They look at it and they say, wow, this is great. How can we accelerate this process while extorting the taxpayers for more money?
3: My friend Mary Jo texted me. She said, I'm reading his book right now. I can't wait to watch this show. She wants these receipts. She's got them in the book. She wants others to hear these receipts. And honestly, just the stats that you gave, I don't know how the stats can't stop parents in their tracks and just absolutely go, whoa, full stop. If this is really what's going on, I need to do something about it. And the first practical thing I can do is get my kids out. And I'm curious, before you even give the receipts, like your subtitle says, Karl Marx won the battle for American education. And you're saying, hey, you're bringing the receipts. Before you give the receipts, is that the conclusion? You're saying, hey, parents, stop, full stop. Look what's going on. It's working. What they're doing is working. You got to stop sending your kids here. What would your advice be, real quick, full stop right now?
1: 100%. If you have children in the system, get them out. There is no hope for this system. And people get offended when you say that, like you're anti-teacher. I'm not anti-teacher at all, any more than saying the collective farms of the Soviet Union were a failure. Like, that doesn't mean you're anti-farmer or anti-farming. It's a dumb system that was built for evil purposes. And so we love education. That's why we're advocating against the system. But absolutely, parents, if you have children, read your Bible, look at what's going on, figure out whether the two are compatible, and I know you will come to the correct conclusion.
3: Okay. I mean, I got friends that are in rural country, you know, and in the big city, it's bad, you know, where I'm at. And there are a lot of times Christian principals and Christian teachers and hit that real quick before you bring me the receipts. What's the conclusion on, but you don't understand, man, you know, my Sunday school teacher is also my fourth grade teacher at school. So therefore we're all good.
1: And I think there's a lot of us who are connected to the government school system in some way. Some even have fond memories of their own time in government school. I mean, prior to 1962, 1963, there was still prayer and Bible in most of the government schools in America. So what we need to understand is, yes, there are very good, decent, honorable people in the system, but the system is bad. And talk to these people honestly. Government school teachers are far more likely than other people to put their children in a private school or to homeschool. Why is that? Because they know what a dumpster fire it is. So if you talk to a Christian who's working in the system, 9 times out of 10, they'll be honest with you and say, look, I can't talk about Christ. I can't talk about creation. I can't talk about the truth of God's word. In fact, that's the fastest way to get yourself thrown out of the system is to do those things, to try to be a light to these children. There are states where you can rape children and go back into the classroom with no problem, even some conservative states. And so, yes, there are rural school districts that are not quite as bad as, say, Chicago or Washington, D.C. or Baltimore or whatever. But we need to recognize now, too, the idea of, you know, the locally controlled school is partly a figment of our imagination. And to the extent that it existed at all, it's 100 years ago, right? We have not just a national system of indoctrination today. I mean, we all know we've got a U.S. Department of Education. We now have an international system of indoctrination. And if you listen to the people who run it, they're not shy about admitting this. The content that is being taught in your rural school in Kansas or Oklahoma or South Carolina or whatever is the same content from the same textbooks that is taught in all the other schools. And it's taught by teachers who studied at the same state universities who were accredited.

0: need to change our concept. We think that gives authority. I think we ought to look at results and have results-based accreditation. The results of all those accreditations, as your stats show, are abysmal. It's sad. So I don't think we should put as much in accreditation as the results of what you can do. Okay, you're a journalist. You do the research. You did it. You've reported on it. You've written about it. I'm curious if there's anything that surprised you. You're going to have to share that on the way. But take us back to the beginning. Robert Owen, History of Education. Give us that walkthrough that we need and bring the receipts to show, hey, it's broke and it's broke from our perspective, but it's working from their perspective. It's doing exactly what they want.
1: Thanks, Eric. So Robert Owen is an incredibly significant individual. I consider him to be really the architect, the father of the government school system that exists today. And that's not just my opinion. That's what the record shows. So I wrote extensively about him in my 2025 book on education, Indoctrinating Our Children to Death. And what we showed was he was the first guy who seriously proposed the idea that the government ought to be educating our children. He was a full-blown socialist. We document that extensively in Indoctrinating Our Children to Death. When I teamed up with Robert Bortons, the CEO of Classical Conversations, to do this new book, Woke and Weaponized, I did an even deeper dive into Robert Owens. And what I found out was simply astounding. So let me give you a couple of the highlights, and then we can drill down on any of those that you would like. First of all, he considered his mission in life, in his words, to be combating and ultimately destroying what he called the Trinity of the Most Monstrous Evils. So this was the Trinity of Evil. And for him, the Trinity of Evil was marriage and family, religion, in particular Christianity, and private property. Because, of course, God is the one who said, thou shalt not steal. God is the one who ordained a right to property as the proper order of human relations. So his mission in life was to overturn those divinely ordained institutions. And that's what he said, okay? That's not me extrapolating. Those were his words. So he started a commune to prove how superior these crazy ideas were in the early 1800s in Indiana. And of course, it failed because getting rid of private property, getting rid of marriage, having children raised collectively does not work. But he concluded that the reason it didn't work is because these people in his commune had been raised and had lived in a society that was thoroughly saturated with Christianity, with a biblical worldview, with what he considered to be selfishness and individualism. So he wanted to change all that. And he came upon the idea that the best way to do that would be to get these people when they were young. He actually started a weird experimental program at one of his textile factories where they started taking 1, 2-year-old, 3-year-old children to try to socialize them and collectivize them. And he eventually starts writing all these essays about how the government really should be taking over education. Prior to this, we really had virtually no role for government in the education of children. But he concluded that if we could have the government do this, it would first of all be the most economical and efficient instrument of the state ever devised by man. So he writes all these essays, and an interesting thing happened. They did not take off in America. You know, people were like, well, hey, show me the chapter and verse in my Bible, please, where I should be sending my children to the government for education. Of course, there is none. So they said, no, we'll handle that. Thank you. And if we need help, we'll go to the pastor. We'll go to the church. We'll go to grandma. Thank you. So his ideas were picked up, and he talks about this in his autobiography, by the Prussian ambassador, a man by the name of Baron Jacobi. And this Baron Jacobi takes his essays to the dictator of Prussia, Frederick William III. And Frederick William III, according to Robert Owen, so much approved of these ideas that he ordered them implemented in Prussia. This is the first ever system that we can find, other than maybe fascist Sparta, where you have a so-called education system of the state, by the state, and for the state. Now, mind you, this is before Karl Marx came along and said government ought to educate all children. So this is even before Marx.
0: Yeah, so I'm like, these sound exactly like what are part of his 10 points for Marxism, but this is pre-Marx. These ideas are coming in.
1: Yeah, this is a whole 50 years before Marx's ideas are really starting to gain respectability. So these are the ideas that are percolating in Prussia. Prussia implements them. The Prussian dictator actually goes to other European monarchs and start recommending that they try this. But again, America's not interested in this stuff. You know, we're doing a fine job homeschooling our children in the cities. All the major church denominations are operating their own educational institutions. They've got scholarships for poor families. And, you know, nobody needs government involvement in education. And then this is imported from Prussia to the United States. I'll get to that later, but I want to say a couple more things about Robert Owen. One of the things we know about his effort was that he started what a whistleblower later described as a secret society to promote these ideas. I've read his work. His name was Orestes Brownson, and he was very enthusiastic about Robert Owen's ideas. Eventually, he became a Roman Catholic. He repented of his involvement in this and tried to blow

0: Wesley said, no, this is a bad idea. He said this secret society was modeled on the Carbonari, a nasty secretive society in Europe, in Italy primarily. He said their goal on the surface was to get men elected to legislatures who would support a government role for education and to change public opinion so that the public would embrace this idea of the government having some role in education. But he said, and I'm quoting almost word for word here. I don't have the quote in front of me, but I've almost memorized it. He says, the great object was to get rid of Christianity. The main point of what they were doing was to destroy Christianity because it was an obstacle to what they were doing. So he goes into great depth about how the society was organized, what they were doing. He was organizing New York. And so, again, he exposed it all. Fascinating reading if you want to check that out. We've got all the documentation in the book. And then I want to say this one more thing about Robert Owen before we move on. Robert Owen, before he died, convened the Congress of the Advanced Minds of the World. So this is in 1857, you know, decades after he launched all of this. And he reveals to the people at his little Congress that he's getting his ideas from spirits that he's communicating with. And he goes into great detail about how he's talking to them. He's using Ouija boards. He says they're tapping on furniture. They're tapping on walls to communicate with him. Incredible story. He says that they have in mind the advancement of the races to a glorious new future. He gives a big explanation of why he's quite confident that these are actually the spirits of dead people who just are much more intelligent than we rubes. So that's really the genesis of the government school system. It goes back to a guy who was talking to spirits. By the way, if you haven't visited the Old Testament recently, go check out Leviticus, go check out Deuteronomy. This is an abomination. It was a capital offense in Old Testament Israel. So this is the genesis of the system that we're dealing with today. As I mentioned, it took root in Prussia, then it was re-imported into Massachusetts by a guy called Horace Mann.
1: Unbelievable. I did not know it went back. For me, I'm thinking John Dewey. That's the first name that comes up when I think about the public education system. And I'm going, a lot of people would recognize that name and going, okay, that's where it all started. Was Dewey influenced by this, or is that just a totally separate track?
0: Dewey is one of the most important people in the history of public education in America, no doubt. And he's often called the founding father of America's public school system. And I think there's some justification for that title. But what happened was John Dewey, with a bunch of money from the Rockefellers, came in and took over a system that already existed. Now, again, it took root under Horace Mann. So Horace Mann... And Horace Mann is well known as well. I mean, almost anywhere you go in America, you'll find Horace Mann Elementary, Horace Mann Middle School. He's often also called the founding father of American schools. He went to Prussia, and he studied the Prussian system, and he was very, very impressed by what they were doing, I promise you. Now, I got to give a little defense of Horace Mann here. He wanted the Bible out of school, so he deserves to be rejected. His excuse was, we don't want people arguing over, you know, doctrine and theology when we're supposed to be focusing on other stuff. You could do that at church. But he studied the Prussian system, and in his defense, he said, look, the Prussian dictatorship is pretty ruthless, they're pretty nasty, they're using this for nefarious purposes. But he says, hey, we in America, we have a Republican form of government. We're so much more enlightened than those, you know, crazy dictatorships of Europe. We could use this system for good things. I mean, he says crazy stuff like we'll get rid of 90% of the crime. And by the way, his wife was talking to spirits. She was part of the Transcendentalist Club. Horace Mann, yeah, unbelievable. Horace Mann was... most closely associated with kind of the Unitarian movement, obviously major heresy. And he thought education by government would equalize all men, he said. And he was a very big advocate of getting the Bible out of education, which, of course, you know, at that time, the Bible was the primary tool that everybody used in education. So obviously that idea didn't go over very well. But he is the guy who brought that Prussian system with roots in Robert Owen into the United States. When he was done in Massachusetts, he got himself selected as the first ever Secretary of Education for any state. When he was done in Massachusetts, by 1852, they had passed compulsory education laws where you had to send your children to these government schools. He started going to other states, like an evangelist, just preaching the good news of salvation by government schools. He goes to Connecticut, he goes to New York, and little by little, by the time you get to about 1900, almost every state had created some sort of government education system.
1: Unbelievable. So we're talking, this is Robert Owen, and give me the date for Robert Owen again. This is 18.
0: So Robert Owen got his start in the late 1700s, started his commune in the early 1800s. That's when he's writing these essays. And then he died in 1857, shortly after his Congress of the Advanced Minds of the World.
1: And then Horace Mann takes those ideas, implements them, starting in Massachusetts, then as an evangelist to all the states. So that is the real history of where we're sitting at today, dealing with our public schools and our education system right there.
0: 100%. Yeah. And so Horace Mann was operating about mid-1830s is when he gets himself in charge of so-called education in Massachusetts. Wow. By 1852, they've got that compulsory education law. And I do want to clear up some confusion here, because a lot of people say, well, you know, the Pilgrims, the Puritans, they were super into education. Yes, they were. In fact, in 1647, they passed the Old Deluder Satan Act. And actually, I think it was a very good law. They said every child in this colony is going to have to learn how to read, because if they can't read, then Satan will deceive them, because they won't have knowledge of the scriptures. They said that was one of Satan's chief projects, was to deprive men of knowledge of the scriptures. So they said, everybody in this Bible colony is going to learn how to read. But if you read the text of the statute, it was parents who were in charge of teaching their children to read, which is, by the way, what reigned in America for hundreds of years. And they said, in towns of 100 or more households, the town should appoint a particular person just to make sure that nobody falls through the crack. I mean, they were very concerned that somebody might not learn how to read and then Satan would deceive them. So they wanted to just have kind of a fail-safe mechanism where one person in the town would just make sure, all right, little Johnny, you can read. All right, you're good. Go read your Bible. They didn't set up a government indoctrination system. They just wanted to make sure everybody could read. But the government wasn't even the provider of the instruction. So when people say that was the origin of public schools, totally false narrative. That's a totally different track from what happened with Robert Owen, Horace Mann, and then John Dewey.
1: Okay, Robert Owen, Horace Mann, John Dewey. Did the church push back? I mean, because here we're seeing the results of it, and I see you out there going, "Yo, stop, get out, like, watch out, this is headed off a cliff." Was there any early warnings from the church or from people back then?
0: There were. Actually, there was a lot of Protestant ministers who were outraged by this. In fact, there are credible reports out of Massachusetts that when they first passed this compulsory education law, they had to send out the militia to send certain children to school because the parents would not hand them over because the pastors were telling them not to. So that's fascinating. And this pushback, by the way, continued very vociferously all the way up to the early 1900s. And one of the ways that they used to neutralize the opposition from the clergy was they started scaring people with the idea that Catholics were going to show up and not assimilate. So they said, hey, we got to get these Catholics into the government school so that we can teach them kind of the ways of us Protestants. And so a lot of Protestant ministers said, okay, well, you know, as long as you're teaching the Bible and as long as you're teaching sound theology, like, I guess we'll tolerate it. But yeah, I mean, it's a fascinating story. And if you read, even in some of the congressional testimony in the early 1900s, all the way through 1920, there was incredible theologians and ministers who were radically opposed to this idea of putting the government in charge of education. Again, because for 2,000 years of church history, parents have been the primary educators of their children. And to the extent that they needed some supplemental assistance, that historically came from the church and from extended family. The idea of government getting involved in this is at best a pagan idea, at worst an idea that comes from, you know, Robert Owen's little spirit friends.
1: Unbelievable. Okay, I want to go through the history of this, and I keep going through this to get where we're at today. I've just got like 2 minutes left. And I really want people to know where to get your, what, obviously they need to get the book. Guys, you got to grab the book if you want to really get this. But you've got a website, you've got articles, you've got a lot of stuff on this. What's the libertysentinel.org? Is that the best one central location for them to go?
0: Yeah, libertysentinel.org. You can get all of our books. We'll send signed copies. They're also available on Amazon, right? And Amazon somehow does free shipping, so I don't know how that is. But yeah, people can get it there. It'll be a little cheaper there. I'll sign it if you order it from our website. And it's available anywhere good books are sold, Woke and Weaponized. And you can get that, like I said, anywhere.
1: Anywhere good books are sold. Yep. Doggone it. Guys, get that on creationtoday.org's store ASAP, because we sell good books. Okay, amen. So we got to get that. Listen, for those of you joining me on social media and the television audience, I feel so bad that I've only got this first half hour with you. You need to come over to creationtoday.org to get the rest of this, because I know if you're watching right now, you cannot help but feel and see what's happening in the culture. You're watching society go along with craziness, and you're wondering, how did this happen? And I think what Alex is going to continue to say is, it happened because what they're doing is working. It's a plan. And we've got to do something to go against that plan. What used to be education is indoctrination. It's a plan that's working. The result is exactly what you'd expect. Kids are left trying to figure out what's true. Parents are left wondering what's actually happening in the classroom. And too many people are staying quiet because they don't feel really ready to respond. If you know how to spell Sentinel, I need you to go to Liberty Sentinel and get connected with Alex, okay? We'll put it in the chat there for you, okay? Government education system, Alex. I'm not sure how many of us know how to spell Sentinel, okay? I need you to assume your children and grandchildren are being affected by this because they are. Don't think that they're not being affected. Ask them what they're being taught in the classroom. Ask how certain topics are being presented. Listen first, then walk through with them and compare what they're being taught to Scripture. So let's talk about the truth. Let's talk about where these ideas come from. And honestly, this book would be a great thing, grandparents, to go through with your children and expose what's happening to your grandchildren. And then third, just support the mission. Guys, it's your prayers, your shares, and your support that really help Liberty Sentinel and help Creation Today point people back to the truth of God's word and the hope of the gospel. So please prayerfully consider some kind of partnership to help disciple the world. I mean, it's we're yelling and blowing against a hurricane. We know that, but with God's power, really a lot can happen, and that hurricane really can be changed. So we'd love for you to do that. Hey, if you are listening and you need the gospel, you need some good news, I've got the best gift you could ever hear. It's available at creationtoday.org/gift. I guarantee you're going to enjoy the highlight reel. I think she's told me she's got something really special planned. So and we've had a lot of great shows. Alex, I don't know if we're going to get this one in it, man, but people need this information. So you'll have to make it to next to December's highlight reel. We'll see how that goes. Thank you guys for joining me. I'll see you guys next week right here for the highlight reel. Between now and then, do those three things. Get involved with Liberty Sentinel, sign up for their email newsletter, share this information, support the movement, and for crying out loud, go share the gospel with somebody who needs to hear it. That's what's going to make the biggest difference. I'll see you guys next week.
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5: Hi, I'm Dr. Mark Henry, and this is Pursuing Jesus. Let's take our Bibles, open them up, and let's seek Him together. We won't read the first seven verses, but there's a king, Hoshea. He is the last of the kings of the northern kingdom. There's nine dynasties. Since Solomon has died, nine dynasties taken place, 200 years. America's been around for about 250 years, okay? So in a similar sort of way, 200 years of history, and Hoshea is going to be the last of the kings of the northern kingdom. Now, what's going to happen if you like read the whole story, what he's going to do is, instead of paying tribute to this new rising global power known as Assyria, so think over by Nineveh, okay? This rising power, they've been paying tribute now for about 100 years, and he's going to stop paying tribute to them. Rather than going to war, you got to give us so much gold, so much silver, and so they tax the people and they ship it over there, and the country gets weaker and weaker and weaker, right? So they're paying tribute for about 100 years. He says, I'm going to stop doing that, and he looks back to Egypt and says to the Pharaoh, his name is So, and he says, So, you come and rescue me when these guys come to attack, and it'll be two of us against them, all right? And as a result of that, God says, you're looking to Egypt to rescue you? I took you out of there as slaves, and you're looking to Egypt to rescue? Really? Really? How about looking to me? How about repenting? How about seeking my face? They weren't interested in that. 200 years of provoking God. And so not only does Egypt not come to their rescue, but as a result of their sin, they're going to go into exile. Now, this is a rather lengthy portion of scripture, but you need to read the whole thing. You need to read it with a pen with me, underline certain things, follow along as I read it. Starting there in verse 7, it says, "Now, this came about, that Israel went off into exile, carried off by the Assyrians, because," was it that God didn't care? Was it that God was not able? "Because the sons of Israel sinned against the Lord their God, who had brought them out of the land of Egypt, from the hand of Pharaoh, king of Egypt, and they feared other gods and walked in the custom of the nations whom the Lord had driven out before the sons of Israel, and in the customs of the kings of Israel, which they had introduced." So the point there is the reason that this is happening is because they've sinned against God. And it's the God that they've sinned against is the God who rescued them, and God told them not to follow the Canaanite nations, but they're going to follow that. They're going to follow the customs of the kings. That was the calf worship. It's like, what's going on? Verse 9, "The sons of Israel did things secretly so that God wouldn't see, which were not right in the sight of the Lord their God. Moreover, they built for themselves high places in all their towns. From the watchtower," that's the little outpost throughout the empire, throughout the nation, watching for bad guys coming and so forth, "to the fortified cities. They set for themselves sacred pillars." In other words, they raised up rocks and worshiped them. "Asherim," those are the wooden ones, "on every high hill and under every green tree. And they burned incense on all the high places as the nations did, which the Lord had carried away to exile before them." So remember the Canaanite nations, and they're coming in and God's pushing out those nations. God says that he put those Canaanite nations, because of their sins, into exile. Circle the word exile. You're going to see it again in verse 23. Notice verse 11. "They did evil things, provoking the Lord." First time it's mentioned. Circle that whole line there. "They served other gods, concerning which the Lord had said to them, 'You shall not do these things.' Yet the Lord warned Israel and Judah through all of his prophets and every seer, saying, 'Turn from your evil ways, keep my commandments, my statutes, according to the law which I've commanded your fathers, which I sent to you through my servants, the prophets.'" So important. You know, the word of God is always attacked both in the past and the present. How do we know God is saying something? Because God demonstrated through his prophets the message that was coming. We don't want Moses. We don't want Elijah. We don't want Elijah. We don't want Amos. We don't want Hosea. But the word of God came through them. Even so today, we're going to come back to that. Just hold on to that concept. Verse 14, "However, they did not listen, but stiffened their necks like their fathers, who did not believe in the Lord their God. They rejected his statutes, his covenants, which he had made with their fathers, his warnings, which he had warned them. They followed vanity," in other words, vain things. "They chased after the wind, becoming vain, and went after the nations which surrounded them, concerning which the Lord had commanded them, 'Do not be like them.'" Don't be like the world. Don't you live like them. Don't you live like those other nations. Doesn't he say that to us in the New Testament? But that's what they craved. That's what they wanted. And that's what they did. Verse 16, "They forsook all the commandments of the Lord their God and made for themselves molten images, even two golden calves, and made Ashtaroth," those are the wooden statues, "and worshipped all the host of heaven and served Baal." Then, as this escalates, "Then they made their sons and their daughters pass through the fire." They sacrificed their children and practiced divination, witchcraft, and enchantments, and sold themselves to do evil in the sight of the Lord, provoking him. Second time it's used. So we've circled it in verse 11. Now we circle it here. Verse 18, "So the Lord was very angry." Provoked, notice, very angry with the sons of Israel. So what happened? He acts and he removes them from his sight. "The Lord rejected all the descendants of Israel and afflicted them and gave them into the hands of the plunderer until he had cast them out of his sight. So Israel was carried away into exile." So the former nations were carried away into exile. Now they're being carried away into exile from their own land to Assyria until this day. Father, I just pray that we would very soberly look at this passage, and that America, as citizens here in America, whatever influence we have, that we would warn people, you cannot be provoked. You judge nations, you judge churches, you judge people. You cannot be provoked. God, help us to fear you. Help us to walk in obedience and surrender like obedient children, 1 Peter says. God, may it be so. We pray in Jesus' name. Amen. Well, several years ago, I was on my first trip to Africa, and we flew into East Africa, and my son, Ron, was my youngest son, and he was, I don't know, 13 or 14 years old, and we had planned that when we got done with the trip, that we were stopping, and there was a layover in England, and so we extended that layover for 3 days. And what I didn't realize is how exhausted we would be. You know, people say, oh, Pastor Mark, you were over in Africa and you preached for, 40 hours that week. I mean, did you have a nice vacation? I mean, you're like sweating the whole time. And I mean, it's just like you're so drained, the jet lag and all that. And I remember we got to London, and Ron's like, Dad, let's just go home. And I'm like, I'm with you, buddy. So we're trying to like get a flight home, and we can't. And it's one of those things. You could get a flight home, but the problem is by the time we got home, it would be 3 days of traveling, and we'd get home at the same time anyways. So, they're going to send us to New York and then to Dallas and then to Chicago and then back to L.A. or wherever we were going. I think it was L.A. Anyways, and so like I just looked at Ron and said, we're stuck. We just got to grind out these 3 days and do our original plan, which was to go around London and specifically find Codex Sinaiticus. All of you want to see Codex Sinaiticus, right? That's why you went to Europe, right? That's one of the key three oldest manuscripts that we have of the New Testament, and I wanted to see it in person, so it just helped me be able to. It's amazing. Anyways, so 3 days we went around London trying to find Codex Sinaiticus, and I remember talking to this one guy on one of the little tours there around London, again, trying to find this. No one knew where this was. Can you believe that? No one knows where these Greek manuscripts are. I was just so like, are you guys like all ignorant or what? Anyways, but this one guy looked at me and said, Mark, us, when we controlled the world, when the sun never set on the British Empire, we plundered the world and we brought it all back. If it's anywhere, it's going to be in the British Museum. He was very negative. And I'm sitting there going, praise God, in the providence of God, you were able to gather all of these things in one place so they would be preserved, so that way they're not just destroyed. And so Ron and I eventually end up at the British Museum, still looking for Codex Sinaiticus. And we get there, and so like we're going through all the different levels, and we come to this corridor, and it's like, whoa! And this is the Assyrian Empire, and so we start like going into this thing, right? And we walked in, and I turned to my son. I said, Ron, it's Tig. And he's like, who's Tig? And I'm going, whose son are you? It's Tiglath-Pileser III. And I tend to get a little excited about things, And he's like rolling his eyes. He's a teenager. He's rolling his eyes like, Dad, who's that? Who cares? And I'm going, don't you know your Bible? Don't you remember when Israel's carried off? Now, as you go in to the museum and you look at all the things that are there, most of the people walk through and they have no idea. When you read the little inscriptions and you listen to the little guys leading the tours, they have no idea what they're showing you or what the significance is. I mean, they got an idea what they're showing, but they don't understand the significance. The significance is it proves that your Bible is right. In other words, when we walked in and I'm like looking at all these things and I'm reading, I'm going, they're missing the whole point. The point of the things that you are seeing here are significant because it's telling you the Bible is true and it's telling you the exile took place. Why? Because God was holy and they had provoked God to anger and they were carried off in exile. So we go in and we're like, we're seeing all these things. One of the things that stands out that everyone wants to go to see is the black obelisk of Salmaneser III. All of you knew that it was there, right? Like, what are you talking about, Mark? That's what my son's like, Dad, who cares? Like, we do, because we've read the Bible, right? And so this northern kingdom, 100 years before the text that we're reading, we're going to look at Shalmaneser V, but the third, he has this tower that describes four sides, his war expeditions and who he subjugated. And on one of these panels, it shows the king of Israel, Jehu, which is 100 years before. So remember Elisha? Do you remember Elisha? We studied Elisha. Remember when he was preaching? One of the kings that he preached under was Jehu. And Jehu was paying tribute to the Assyrians at that point. Why? Because they were a rising global power. And rather than trying to fight them, they were trying to pay them off and appease them. Say, why is this important? Because this is the oldest picture, extra-biblical picture of one of the kings of Israel. Now, there are other descriptions that are older of the kings, but this is actually the first depiction. Boy, wasn't that good? I'm going, Ron, this is awesome. Your Bible's true. Don't you get that? Wherever you go, you remember you were here, and this dates back to 850 BC, describing exactly what you're seeing in your Bible. And it was during the days of Elisha, the prophet. Wow. We kept on going through there, and you can find Tiglath-Pileser III. Tiglath ends up, if you look in previous chapters, chapters 16 and 15, he ends up being the king in Syria. He ends up taking the whole northern part of Israel, Galilee. Those of you who have been to Israel with me, he's taken Galilee and all these different places, but he still hasn't taken the capital, and they're just paying tribute. Now, at the end of this ninth dynasty, the king of Israel, Hoshea, says, I'm not paying tribute anymore. So Tiglath-Pileser marches in with his army. Shalmaneser, 3 years, they circle Samaria and put it under siege, and they end up taking the capital city and the king and carrying off in 722. Sargon II, his son, ends up following that up and mopping up the situation and carrying them off all into exile. You keep on looking through the reliefs, and you find reliefs of Syrian soldiers leading off the people into exile. Man, your Bible's true, is what I'm trying to say. This is a historical account that dates back to this time period that the enemies of Israel boasted about. Yeah, we circled them, we took them, we carried off their king, we took them as slaves. See, why did it happen? Well, it happened because the Holy Spirit tells us Shalmaneser V, king of Assyria, came up against Samaria and besieged it. Remember, the siege was going to go for 3 years. At the end of 3 years, captured it, then the king of Assyria carried away all of the exiles of to Assyria because, why? Because God was too weak, because God didn't care, God was not able. No, that wasn't the problem. Because they did not obey the voice of the Lord their God, but transgressed his covenant, even all that Moses, the servant of the Lord, had commanded. They would neither listen nor do it. Remember what Jesus says, blessed is he who hears the word of God and then what? Does it? Luke 11. And here, they would not listen. I don't want to hear it. Don't tell me about that junk in the Bible. Don't tell me about when Moses. We don't care. And not only did they not want to hear it, they didn't want to do it. They provoked God to anger. There's three things I want you to see in this text really quick, and you need to put them in your Bible. Now, it came about because the sons of Israel sinned against the Lord their God, who had brought them up out of the land of Egypt. This generation, man, it's been like 400 years. It's been like, it's been 500 years roughly since they've been slaves, and people forget. You know, when you don't know history, you take for granted what you got and the blessings that you had previously. They forgot Exodus chapter 3. Remember Exodus chapter 3? It says that Israel was slaves in Egypt and they were crying out to God because the oppression was great. If Pharaoh decided to kill their children died. Remember that? Who was supposed to die? Moses, and God intervened in a miraculous way and spared his life. You remember that? You remember the ladies that were told, make sure you kill all of those Jewish boys that are born, and that way we'll assimilate the ladies into our harems and so forth as slaves, but just kill all those. You remember how they're trying to, it's genocide, they're trying to wipe them off the face of the map. They forgot about that. They forgot about working 7 days a week without any vacation time, without having any benefits. There was no retirement. You worked until you died. They cried out as slaves and says God heard them. They didn't remember the grace that they had experienced. They didn't remember that they had received a blessing because of the cry, the suffering, the hardship the deliverance that their parents had found. They lived in the blessing in the land of Israel. They didn't have to fight off all the Philistines. They didn't have to be with Moses going through the wilderness. They didn't have any of that. They just got all the blessings of that. Friends, there's an important lesson. Listen, when God's grace comes to us, we should remember it. Instead of remembering God's grace and being thankful and following him and turning away from sin and blessing his name and seeking him with all our heart, they forgot God. Do you remember what we do at communion every time? We mention the words of Jesus there. This is my body which is broken for you. Do this in what? Remembrance of me. Why? So we don't forget the grace of God that has come towards us. How many people take communion and they don't remember Jesus at all? I would suggest to you the vast majority in churches, even with that ceremony, they forget. Well, what did they do? Instead of remembering and thanking God, and it says they feared other gods instead. And they worshiped other gods. They walked in the customs of the nations that God had driven out. They walked in those ways. They wanted this. They wanted to live like the world that had been there previously rather than the God of Abraham, Isaac, and Jacob. They did things secretly, you know, like, yeah, we're gonna follow God, but they're living in rebellion towards God. I mean, how many of you have ever done something wrong you knew was wrong and you just didn't want other people to know about it? Come on, be honest. Raise your hand, wave at me. Wave at me, all of you, right? And but it's like God knows, right? And then they built the pillars. There's again the idolatry, and they burned incense. You know, it's amazing in America today. One show after another. I don't watch much TV, but when I do, it's just amazing how burning incense to various deities is becoming more and more showcased on different movies, on different shows, on different YouTube videos. Listen, this is a long time pagan practice. And as a result of this, of not remembering God, not being thankful, not turning away from sin, forgetting the grace of God, what does it say? It says they burned incense in all the high places, so that the nations did which the Lord had carried off into exile. They did evil things, provoking God. So number one is this. You and I need to know that God cares and that grace has come through the person and work of Jesus Christ. Now let's jump to the New Testament for just a second. Do you remember what it says in Titus? It's one of my favorite verses. I love to hear little kids quote it in Awana. It says, "For the grace of God has appeared, bringing salvation to all men." That's reference to Jesus. "Teaching us to deny ungodliness and worldly lust, but that we should live soberly, righteously, and godly in this present age, looking for the blessed hope and the glorious appearing of our great God and Savior, Jesus Christ." And it goes on, it says, "whom he has redeemed from every lawless deed." For heaven's sakes, why would you go back? Why would you forsake? He said, well, Jesus died a long time ago. It was 2,000 years ago. Well, listen, the grace of God that comes through the Lord Jesus Christ should compel us to deny ungodliness, not embrace the wickedness of the nations. Don't provoke God. There's a second thing I want you to notice, and that is that God is so gracious. He even warns them. They're provoking God, and he's like, don't do it. Don't do it. Don't do it. Don't do it. Man, he's warning them. Look at this. Yet, as they're provoking God, he warns them. I mean, is that amazing? He warns them. How did he warn them? Through all of his prophets. What did all the prophets say? All of the prophets. Doesn't matter if you're talking Jeremiah or if you're talking, of course, he was to the southern kingdom, not to the northern kingdom. But all of the prophets, Elijah, Elisha, Amos, Hosea, all these guys were all saying the same thing. Turn from your evil ways. Keep my commandments. Whose commandments? My commandments. My statutes according to the law which I have commanded your fathers, which I have sent to you through my servants, the prophets. God's not silent. I want you to remember that. You know, when you think through your Bible, there's a lot of those books that we really haven't read. But if you think, like here we are in 2 Kings 17, these two prophets are preaching towards these last couple of years before they're carried off into exile. Now, we've seen two prophets that didn't have a book, that were major leaders to that northern kingdom. How many remember the story of Elijah? Right? So the message came to them, but he didn't write any books. The Holy Spirit didn't have him write any books. Then there was Elisha that followed him. Again, he didn't write any books. But these two guys, Amos and Hosea, both of them did write a letter. So that way everybody knew what was going on. Repent, turn back. You didn't listen to Elijah and Elisha. Now listen to these guys. And so what were the two messages there? Amos, he has a series of visions. The one I always point out is he's got a plumb bob, you know, the string with a weight on the bottom. If you've worked in construction, you've used one. And you put it up against anything, and you'll know if it's crooked or not. Because gravity makes that thing straight, right? Gravity's always going to, doesn't matter if you're over here or over there, it's always going to be straight, right? So you use the plumb bob, and what he says is, God has used the plumb bob, and he's found you crooked. Your souls are crooked. You need to repent and come back to God. That's his message. They did not listen. Hosea comes. God tells him, go marry a prostitute. What? God, you want me to marry a prostitute? Are you crazy? Yeah, go marry Gomer. Not Gomer Pyle. Go marry Gomer. So he goes and he marries Gomer, takes her home, and then she gets wanderlust, and she runs off with some other men. And Hosea's like, see ya, honey. And God comes to him and says, you know what? Go get her. This is a picture of my dealings with the northern kingdom. I have been faithful to Israel. They have been unfaithful to me. They are spiritual harlots. And that's the picture. Repent. Come back to the one that's faithful. They are unwilling to do it. You say, well, just what did they do when the prophets came and told them, whether it was Elijah, Amos, Hosea, what did they do? It's right there in the list. They did not listen, but stiffened their necks. We pastored in Colorado, and you'd have horses, and we put them on the range during the winter, and then in the spring, you got to gather up the horses so you can gather up the cows, and you push them up the hills and so forth, and you try and gather up the horses, and you're like trying to get close to them, and they start running off, and then when you finally catch them, they don't want to put the bit in their mouth, and they're fighting you off and stuff. It's exactly the way they were. Whatever God was trying to get them to do, they resisted. They resisted stiff-necked. They rejected the statutes and the covenants. They followed vanity. In other words, everything that was empty and worthless that the world pursues, that's what they did. They forsook the commandments. They made their sons pass through the fire. They killed their own son. They offered them as their sons and their daughters a sacrifice. They sold themselves like a bunch of prostitutes to the gods of the nations. And so what was the net effect of that? They were provoking God. Friends, you know it's the same today. Hear the word of the Lord. We don't want to hear it. For heaven's sake, leave us alone. We want to do our own thing. We want to be immoral. How dare God interrupt what we want? We want to abort our children. How dare God? How dare a preacher dare say anything against it? I'm just telling you. They didn't listen then. Guess what? A lot of people are not going to listen today. There's a third thing. I want you to notice God took action. God's patience will only go so long. Two centuries, 200 years, them provoking God, God sending prophets, them not paying attention. Eventually, there's an end. God actually does intervene. It says, so God was very angry, provoked to anger. And what does he do? He removes them from his sight so they are carried away into exile. Friends, America is provoking God. As servants of the living God, what we got to say is, be careful. You provoke God. Every nation is held accountable by God. Be very careful. Sure you want to do that? Because God will act. You know, you think about churches today who embrace the wickedness of this generation. We need to say, you sure you want to do that? I mean, you think about Revelation chapter 2 and chapter 3. Jesus says, I'm the head of the church. You're going to live this way. You're going to go in this direction. And they most of those churches, not all of them, but many of those churches resisted. And Jesus says, my anger is about to remove you. You're going off into exile. You say, on an individual level, well, God would never deal with me that way. He would never deal with a person. Oh, yeah. Do you remember Ananias and Sapphira in Acts chapter 5? Individual Christians? Remember when they lied to the Holy Spirit and God dealt with them? I'm just telling you, friends, you can't provoke God and get away from it. God will act. Doesn't matter if it's America or some other country. It doesn't matter. Don't be pushing God. churches, you better be very careful across America. I'm telling the rest of the world, you better be very careful because it's God who closes. Jesus, he said, I will build my church in the gates of hell will not prevail against it, but it's Jesus who closes churches. Friends, I want to say this. You're my friends. Listen, there's going to be great temptation to push God. Be careful of provoking him. You know, as I reflected on this all week, it's like, how do we respond? One is in humility. Secondly, remembering what Jesus said. Let me just read to you what Jesus said that parallels this. He said these words in John 15, if you keep my commandments. Remember, they didn't want to keep his commandments. They wanted to resist. Jesus says, if you keep my commandments, you abide in my love, just as I have kept my Father's commandments and abided in his love. These things I've spoken to you so that my joy may be in you and that your joy may be full. I want you to catch this. You want to have joy? It's connected in keeping the commandments, not rebelling against the commandments. As I reflected all week, it's like, Lord, what should be our prayer? What should be my prayer? I want you to hear these words from Psalm 19. Let the words of my mouth and the meditation of my heart be acceptable in your sight, O Lord my God.
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6: There is no person that God cannot save. There is no promise that God will not keep. There is nothing that our God

You should know by now that I am not a politician. I am not a prophet or even the son of a prophet. I'm the son of a hardware store salesman. But I am a preacher and teacher of the Word of God and the testimony of Jesus Christ. I'm not a cultural warrior. I'm not a pundit. My job always is to exalt the Lord Jesus Christ. And as a church, as a ministry, whether it is PowerPoint to the world, it is our goal to preach Christ, to teach the Bible, to grow the church, and advance the kingdom of God. Hallelujah. And along with that, as a pastor, I want to help answer the questions that people are asking right out of God's Word. One of the big questions of our time is, will there ever be peace in the Middle East? The ongoing hostilities in the Middle East seem to be endless. And it is a continual crisis in the world. And with many, it is a controversial crisis. Have you ever wondered why there is such trouble, such tribulation in the Middle East? There are political reasons, there are religious reasons, but more importantly, there are biblical reasons. And we find these reasons in the revelation of God, which is the Holy Scripture. And so as war and hostilities rage in the Middle East and Iran specifically and the attendant nations of the Middle East, we wonder. If we're thoughtful, we have to wonder, what does all of this mean? What does it mean to America? What does it mean to the church, to Christians? Is this the end of days? Is this the war, as some are suggesting, that could ignite world war? World War III. Now, as believers, we are taught in Psalm 122 and verse 6 that we are to pray for the peace of Jerusalem. Because Jerusalem is the epicenter of war in the Middle East. And that is not only now, but according to the scripture, in the days ahead. And so when you see these things happening, the foment, the fires in the Middle East, you should do what Jesus told us to do in Luke chapter 21 and verse 28. When he said, look up, lift up your heads. Because when you see these things happening, your redemption is drawing near. And so we have to ask the question, is what is happening in the Middle East right now in Iran with America, Israel, is this steady setting the stage for the end of the age? Jesus said in chapter 24 of the Gospel of Matthew, that in the last days, there will be wars and rumors of wars. We know that. Birth pangs, intensifying wars and rumors of wars. Some of the most powerful military action, I think it's unquestioned, the most powerful military action in history is taking place right now in Iran. Is this the end of the beginning, or is it the beginning of the end? Is this the end of Iran, or is it the end of the age? We're told in 2 Peter chapter 3 that in the last days, perilous times, dangerous times will come. And I believe, because I read my Bible, that we are nearing the rapture of the church. When Jesus comes and translates us, takes us, his people, in to his presence, according to 1 Thessalonians chapter 4. We will be caught up together with them, the saved dead, in the clouds to meet the Lord in the air. This is the rapture. This is the takeaway. This is the translation when in a moment, in the twinkling of an eye, we'll be caught up together and changed and transformed. This should be a truth transformation, a transfusion of truth when you consider what's going to happen, because when we read the scriptures and the prophetic scriptures, it appears to be clear from my estimation that there will be a rapture of the church, a taking away of God's people, and then
according to the book of Revelation, there will be the last day scenarios, a great tribulation, what is called the time of Jacob's trouble that takes place upon the earth. And the Jewish people will be at the center of these last days hostilities. And somewhere in the midst, either at the beginning of this great 7-year tribulation, after the tribulation, Christ will win the victory totally and completely at the battle of the Armageddon. The apocalypse will take place and the kingdom of heaven and the kingdom on earth will come. That's a quick panorama, if you will, of prophecy from God's word. But somewhere in the midst of the great tribulation, we're going to see what is described in Ezekiel chapter 38 and 39, when there will be Gog and Magog and a coalition of nations that appears to be a power from the north, i.e. Russian. And that includes, in verse 3, chapter 38 of Ezekiel, Persia.

0: I know you would agree that our world is in trouble, it's in turmoil. And although it is full of so many uncertainties, there is one answer for believers and followers of Jesus. It's the first place we should go, and that is the place of prayer. To take our concerns, our anxieties, our worries and fears to the Lord in prayer. God is seeking people who will connect with Him and connect with Him very deeply, to be plugged into His spiritual power that can transform our lives and people around us. That power can overcome any trial and transform our daily lives. But so many people struggle with prayer and just don't know where to start.
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0: Amazing things happen when we simply ask, and when we pray God's way, the kingdom way. By prayer, we receive God's presence and power for our lives. God wants us to always keep growing and seeking after Him so that we can know Him more and more and love Him better and better, that we would share His message of hope and compassion to a world desperately in need. Now, Iran shows up often in the Bible, in the Old Testament. Persia, Daniel was there and was a prophet in Persia and was faithful to God through generations. We know Esther was there. One of the most thrilling, adventurous stories in all the Bible is the story of Esther. When a man by the name of Haman, the evil, hateful Haman, he designed a plan to exterminate the Jewish people. You see, anti-Semitism is not a new thing. And it's not a new thing because it has always been the design of Satan to disrupt or to attempt to disrupt the plans and purposes of God in history. And why does Satan hate Israel so much? You have to wonder. It's just such a small, tiny little nation in the midst of the Middle East, in the midst of the world, about the size of New Jersey. And yet all this hatred, all this bias, all this prejudice, all this discrimination against the Jewish people, well, it is satanic in origin. And do you know why Satan hates the Jewish people and wants to destroy them? It's because Satan hates everything and everyone that God loves. And God has chosen the Hebrew people. Genesis chapter 12, when He chose Abraham and said, I will make a great nation of you. And then in verse 3 of Genesis 12, He says, I will bless those who bless you and curse those who curse you. That famous, formidable scripture. And so Iran, inspired by Satan, Persia, through the years has been an opponent, especially in the last 47 years in Iran. More about that in just a moment. But it's important to realize that we as Christians are supportive of the people of Israel. We as a church, we pray for Israel and the people of Israel. This doesn't mean that we support, listen well, this doesn't mean that we support everything the government of Israel does. But what we support is the scripture and the biblical worldview describing God's plan for the Jewish people. In the Bible, God gave Israel life, a land, and liberty. And God made a promise to Israel that is described as an everlasting covenant. It is an eternal promise. How many of you believe that God always keeps His promises? And God has made a promise to Israel that is forever. And Israel is alive today after centuries of opposition and persecution and Holocaust and all the rest. Israel is alive today. How? Because Israel is a miracle nation. preserved and protected by God. So, you say, Pastor Graham, are we therefore Christian Zionists? Is that what you're teaching? Is that what you're preaching, that we are Christian Zionists? Well, you always have to define your terms, don't you? Yes, we as Christians are supportive of the right of Israel to exist as a nation. While many would destroy the very heart of the people of Israel, take their hearts, take their souls, take their lives, exterminate them, this is genocide.

includes both Christians and Jews. And I would say also it's very important, and I don't have time to address it this morning, but it's very important that you know that the church, being Christian, has not replaced Israel as a people. Israel remains, and the church remains. As you know, O.S. Hawkins is my good friend, and he's written many articles related to this, and just this week he published an article regarding Christian Zionism. And O.S. is here this morning. This is a great quote. It said, "Yet within Christian Zionism lies an inherent danger. We can become so passionate in our support for Israel that we unintentionally become Zionist Christians rather than Christian Zionists. We are Christian giantists. Nothing is more important than our personal relationship to the living Lord. First and forever, I am a Christian." Say amen. Amen. "My chief devotion is to Jesus Christ." Say it again. "Because of this, I take his promises in Scripture as faithful and true. And that is precisely why I am a Zionist. Because we believe in a God who keeps his word. I hold in my hands and in my heart a Bible that is trustworthy, infallible, and unchanging." Say amen again. So yes, keep the order. Keep the priorities. We are Christians. We are followers of Yeshua, the Messiah, the Lord Jesus Christ. And because we are a Christian, because we are Christians and believe God's word is true, we stand with Israel and we stand with the people of God. You say, well, what about Iran? Iran is, in its current state, has been for the last 47 years. I want to back up just a little bit. Iran, Persia, has also been important in Christian history. As a side note, in terms of Christian presence in Iran, i.e. Persia, it is believed by Christian tradition, very strong Christian tradition, that two of the apostles, namely Thaddeus and Bartholomew, took the gospel of Jesus to Persia. And even in the first century, there was a monastery developed, AD 68, that is attributed to these two apostles. We don't know for sure, but we certainly know there was has been, from the beginning of the Christian faith, a strong Christian presence, or I should say a persistent Christian presence in Iran or Persia. But for the last 47 years, the regime in Iran has brutalized its own people, persecuted Christians, been the primary sponsor of terrorism in the world, including Hamas, Houthis, and others. October 7th, I mentioned again, was funded primarily by Iran. So for the past nearly 50 years, Iran has been at war with the civilized world, including America. They are the chief sponsor, again, of terrorism in the world, including terrorist cells in the United States. We have had 4 terrorist attacks, including an attack on a Jewish synagogue in America in the last week or so. These are evil people. This is not a battle between political extremists and political extremists. This is a battle between heaven and hell, light and darkness, hope and hopelessness. And finally, a president that had the courage to say, enough is enough. You cannot continue to threaten Israel and peoples of the world, including America. You know, the terrorists, the radical Islamic terrorists, whether in Iran or wherever they rear their fierce faces, they're first coming for the Saturday people, the Sabbath people, the Jewish people, calling them the little Satan. But ultimately, the target
will be the Sunday people.

Christians are next. And in Iran, Christians have been in extreme persecution. Christianity has had a pivotal presence in Iran all these years, as I mentioned. And through the centuries, Christians have persevered, though a minority now, in Iran. The numbers that I show are there are about approximately 800 million people in Iran. It's a big country. And there are 93 million who identify as Christians. So as you can see, it's 93 million out of nearly a billion people. And the Christians in Iran, and we know this is true because we've spoken to many of these, they live in persecution and discrimination. They are allowed to exist, but they have zero religious freedom. They're constantly under attack. They're considered second-class citizens. If you convert in Iran, the previous regime, if you convert in Iran from the Islamic religion, you will be disowned by your family, face imprisonment, and even the death penalty. According to Open Doors, which identifies the most dangerous countries, persecuted Christians in the world, Iran ranks as the 10th most dangerous country in the world for Christians. So what's happening? What's happening in the Middle East between Israel and Iran and the countries of the Middle East? They are a target, the Israelites, of these Islamic extremists. And what is happening that is very disturbing to me in America is a rise in anti-Semitism, hate towards the Jewish people. It's not a new problem. It's existed for generations. But anti-Semitism is on the rise in our country. That Representative Omar from Minnesota, she said, Israel has hypnotized the world. Prejudice and bias towards any people spirals to persecution and justifies hatred and hostilities and harming people. And the Iranian leadership has called for the extermination of Israel many, many times. And so it's a good thing that that regime is being taken down. We don't know what's going to happen, of course. We don't know how this is going to end. I mean, in the end of the end, we know how it's going to end. But Christians in Iran need our prayers. We have a group of Iranian Christians that meet in our church. They're Farsi-speaking group. And just the other day, before these hostilities began, before the war, Operation Epic Fury began, over 150 Iranian believers here at our church gathered at the chapel by the lake in the prayer garden, and they prayed together. And they prayed specifically for their friends and family members who are in Iran. And did you know that there is a growing Christian movement in the church in Iran? Though it is underground, many believe that it is the fastest growing church in the world, the church in Iran. And would to God, wouldn't it be wonderful if as a result of this terrible war, and no one wants war, but as a result of what we believe is a just war and a righteous cause, that at the end of it, that there would be freedom in Iran, and that the Christians in Iran could rise up and a great revival like we saw in Nineveh in the Old Testament when Jonah went to preach would take place all across Iran. Pray for the freedom and the protection of the Christians in Iran. Because if it happens, if there is freedom, if the people rise up and take their freedom, it will be a fertile field for missionaries and evangelists to go to Iran. God is faithful. And no matter what happens politically, the Christian community in Iran will continue to grow. And out of the chaos that is now, we pray that it would be a huge opportunity for us to proclaim
the gospel. We're doing that in certain ways now. Did you know that over the years we've been a part of a mission outreach to Iran as a church, as PowerPoint ministry called Iran Alive? And we've been preaching the gospel along with others in Iran. When I was in Germany several years ago, I met a group of Iranian Christians who had moved to Germany. They were in Cologne, Germany, where I was preaching. And they all came up to me. And you know what they were saying? They were saying, thank you for preaching the gospel in Iran. Because our family members and our friends are there and they're tuned in and they're listening. It's an online operation. I understand the internet may be shut down now. They're trying to shut off everything they can. But we've been preaching the gospel in Iran. So we love Israel. We love Iranian people. And people of the Middle East and Palestinian people. And of course, we love America, our country. So how should we live? How should we as American Christians, Christians living in America, how should we respond? Well, remember, all of this is pointing towards a future when the kingdom of God comes to earth, when Jesus comes again. Because these are not accidents or geopolitical systems. These are the purposes, the sovereignty of God being displayed in the world. So what should we do? We should stay faithful and expectant, ready for the rapture. God told us in advance that these things are going to happen. We shouldn't live with headline hysteria, wringing our hands, wondering what's going to happen. We know what's going to happen. We don't know all the details, of course. But we know that God is sovereign, that God rules, that our God reigns. And so we should stand firm. I say these things regarding the future not to scare us, but to prepare us. We want to know how to prepare our children and our grandchildren for the future. So let's stay faithful and expectant. We ought to live on tiptoe of excitement and exuberance that Jesus is coming any day now, any time now. And we ought to pray for Israel and support the people of Israel and stand up against anti-Semitism wherever it shows its raises its ugly head. That includes right here in America. We should pray for the peace of Jerusalem, as I noted earlier. God loves the Israelis. God loves the Iranians. God loves America and Americans because God loves the world. So now is the time as a Christian to give yourself completely as a follower of Jesus Christ. This is not a time for casual Christianity. This is not a time for pew sitting. This is a time for action. This is a time to move with conviction. God loves people. This is a time to share the gospel like never before. In the urgency and the emergency of our times, God loves the world. That's why God sent his son, the Lord Jesus Christ, to die on the cross. God is moving. Did you know God is moving across the world? God is moving in the hearts of Muslim people around the world. There are amazing miracles taking place among Muslims today. While we're living in a world that is shaking and quaking, we are unshakable in our hope. We've talked about world events, we've talked about war, we've talked about prophecy a bit, but the most important question that you have to answer today is not about geopolitics. The most important question that you need to answer today is this: is Jesus the Lord of your life? Amen. The biggest problem we have in the world is sin. Sin, which is rebellion against God. And the good news is that Jesus came to this world so that we could be forgiven, so that we could be saved from our sin. He died on a cross, taking our sins and demonstrating the love of God. He died on the cross for your sins. And on the third day, he rose again. And Jesus Christ is alive. And the Bible says in Romans 10 and chapter 10, verse 13, whoever calls upon the name of the Lord Jesus Christ will be saved. Whoever
Iranian, Israeli, American, whoever, because whosoever will may come.

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Whether you've been a believer for 50 years or 50 days, this message is for you. Because I'm going to be speaking about pride. Yeah, you heard me right. Let me pronounce it correctly. Pride. Yeah. Now you understand why every one of us be touched by this issue, because I want to make a clarifying statement. The only people who do not have pride are those who have died. Every human being is created with pride. Now, we call it ego in the psychological world. Whatever the name of it is what it is. So the question is my pride out of control, or is it under the control of God, the Holy Spirit? That is the difference. It's not that somebody has pride and the other one doesn't have pride. We all have pride. Is it an unbridled pride, or is it a controlled, sanctified pride under the Holy Spirit? You see, unbridled pride, listen carefully, manifests itself in anger, jealousy, envy, and being critical of others. In fact, unbridled pride leads to lying, loneliness, and self-pity. Unbridled pride can also lead to self-loathing and constantly being self-conscious. Pride that is not under the control of the Holy Spirit is constantly asking, how do others perceive me? What impression am I making on others? How can I get people to take notice of me? And on and on and on and on. Listen to me. Pride at its deepest root is wanting to be accepted by others. But the godly, sanctified pride, recognizing the fact that I owe everything to God, that I am filled with gratitude and thanksgiving for the one who gave me everything. I give God the full credit for every gift I have, for every achievement, for every accomplishment. And this is not something you do once and you move on. This is something you do every day. And as I've been suggesting, first thing in the morning, day after day after day. And beloved, that's where the praise-filled life comes in. Please hear me right. Praising God is the greatest antidote to a runaway pride. Praising God is the best medicine for an out-of-control pride. Praising God is the best answer to all of the grief and the sorrow that can be created by an injured pride. Beloved, listen to me. The scripture is filled with examples of unsanctified pride. And that unsanctified pride had led to a disaster, not only for the person, but sometimes for everybody around, including nations. Nebuchadnezzar, the emperor of Babylon, he had unbridled pride and he turned into an animal. Uzziah, King Uzziah of Judah, good guy, did good things, but he allowed his pride to run wild and cause the destruction of Judah as well as his own destruction. I could go on and on and on, but this morning I want to use only two examples of two people. One had his pride under control, the other one did not. So to give you the background, biblical background to what I'm going to be talking about. King David, you remember King Saul died,
King David was sworn in to office, become the king of Israel. He unified the nation, and the first executive order King David has signed was to bring the Ark of the Covenant from the Philistine land where it was, where they stole it, and to bring it back to Jerusalem. Now, the Ark is really, when you think about it, and the writers of the Lost Ark sort of popularized it, but it's really a very small box, contained the original Ten Commandments that were given by God to Moses, has the Aaron's staff, and also had a jar of manna, so to remind him of God's provision in the wilderness. Now, the Ark of the Covenant is a symbol, just like the Lord's table is a symbol. It's symbolic. And whenever the Ark was there, is a symbol of the fact that God is present in Israel. It's a symbolic thing. Does it mean when the Ark is gone, God is not present? No, but it is symbolic in their mind. It's a symbol of the presence of God. So what happened? The groups around the land of Israel saw how the Ark of the Covenant, bringing Israel victory, and they make such fuss about it, the Ark of the Covenant, the Ark of the Covenant, take it with them before they go to any war, and then they have victory. So they said, we can hijack that Ark, and we have the victory. And so when the Ark went to the land of Philistine, what happened? It wasn't a blessing, it was a curse. They were cursed by the presence of the Ark of the Covenant in their country. So they were happily want to return it. And David issued the order, it has to come. Here's what happened. In coming of the Ark of the Covenant back to Jerusalem, King David ordered a national celebration and praise of the Lord God Almighty. He wanted to praise Yahweh for all of His goodness, for all His mercy, but especially for allowing him to have the Ark of the Covenant back. National praise of God was allowing them to bring the Ark of the Covenant back. And David appointed musicians, he appointed instrumentalists, he appointed singers to begin the celebration of publicly praise God. Publicly praise God. During the celebration, David got so carried away. I mean, really got carried away in the praising of God, in the honor of God, in blessing the name of God, that he did the unthinkable. Not the unthinkable in the eyes of everybody, it's the unthinkable in the eyes of his wife, Michal. Now, let me tell you about Michal in case you've forgotten who she was. Michal, David's wife, was the daughter of Saul, King Saul. Listen to me. Michal was her father's daughter. You understand what I'm talking about. Michal inherited her father's self-centered pride. Michal inherited her father's poor, pathetic, insecure self-image. And so, what was that unthinkable that the king did? It's unthinkable in her own eyes. David got so carried away in the praise of God. David was so exuberant in the praising of God. David got so excited in the praising of God. King David took off his royal robe. Tossed it out, probably. Before Yahweh. In the praise of Yahweh. And he danced before the Lord with all his might. Now, if you turn with me in your Bibles to 2 Samuel chapter 6, verse 14. Here's what it says. 2 Samuel 6:14. David danced before the Lord with all, can you say all? All his might. Well, what does that mean? What does that mean? Dance before the Lord with all his might. David has forgotten who he is now that he's king. He's forgotten. He really didn't, but you understand. And he's forgotten who's watching, that everybody's looking at him. He danced before the Lord as if he's all alone with God.
David was so overwhelmed with the goodness of God that he could not find words to express his praise to God. Now think about this. The man who wrote some of the most magnificent poetry, the man who wrote some of the most magnificent prayers, the man who wrote some of the most significant psalms, he is now without word, speechless. So much so that he stripped himself of his dignity as king. Why? To the honor of his Lord, to the praiseworthiness of his Lord, in adoration and thanksgiving for the grace of the Lord. The last thing on his mind was his own honor, his own dignity, or even his own position as a king. All he could think of was the glory of God. The praiseworthiness of God. But then enter Her Majesty Queen Michael. Whew. First of all, she was not in the celebration. She was not participating in the praising of God. She was not even giving a helping hand for what's going on. No, no, no, no. She was watching from her window. And when she saw what she saw her husband, King David, doing, she was livid. Livid. All she can think of was, just wait till he comes home. Ooh-wee. Just wait till I get hold of him. Queen Michael was waiting for King David, not to bless him, not to thank God for him, not to say, how great that you honored God and you didn't care about who's watching. No, no, no, no, no. She had both guns, both barrels of both guns loaded. And as soon as he got through the door, and she bang, bang, bang, bang, bang, bang, bang. Whew. See, Michael's pride was running wild, was really running wild. And that is why she had a terrible, sick self-image and insecurity. I want young people now to listen to me, okay? Teenagers or not teenagers, all young people, listen to me. There is a difference between biblically healthy self-image and a sick self-image. I want to tell you the difference so you understand. A biblically healthy self-image says, I know that I am by birth and by nature fallen, have a depraved mind, and I'm prone to sin. But the King of all kings, the King of the universe, when I repented of my sins, He adopted me into His family. He gave me His last name. He forgave me all of my sins, past, present, and future. He has given me an unearned and undeserved grace. He appointed me as an ambassador of the King in my campus, wherever you are. Now, beloved, that is a biblically healthy self-image. And that's all the confidence you need. It will give you all the confidence you need. Now, a sick self-image says, I'm very important in my own eyes. I might have some problems, but I'm not let anybody know about them. I feel terrible about myself, but I will not let anyone get close enough to me to see this.
I am going to project an image of myself that I want people to see. I am going to keep that mask on, and no one is going to let me take it off. Now, beloved, I believe with all my heart, God can heal a sick self-image. God can redeem a sick self-image. God can transform a sick self-image. God can change me, who's changed me, can change you, and He can change you from the inside out. But all has to begin with confession and repentance and humility before God. Skip down, go down to verse 20. 2 Samuel 6:20. I want to show you an example of a sick self-image in Queen Michael. Here's how she did it. How is the king of Israel distinguished himself today? See, I'm blowing it up so you can see it. Disrobing himself of his royal robe in front of the servants. This is how a low-class, vulgar man would do. Of course, the Bible only gives us a summary of what she said. You see, it doesn't tell us everything. But here I'm going to take some liberty, because growing up in the Middle East, I am closer to the culture than you realize. You grew up as a poor shepherd boy, but I grew up in the palace. It's in Hebrew, of course, not in English. See, that's what a sick self-image does. Either forgets its roots or deliberately deny its roots. She didn't say anything about the fact that when Prophet Samuel found her father and made him king, he was only a donkey keeper and a lousy one at that. Oh, that's just the past. I'm not going to get back to my roots. I'm not going to let anybody see that. He lost the donkeys that he's supposed to be taking care of when Samuel met him. She probably said to him, "Your family, a bunch of yahoos, but I was brought up in the palace protocol." Her out-of-control pride not only prevented her from joy of participating in the praise of the Lord, but her out-of-control pride robbed her of the blessings that can only come from praising God. And she wanted to impose her misery on her husband. David's response is classic. It's really a classic response, but I want you also to get the Yusuf translation. I think David, if he spoke English, he would have said, "Protocol my foot." Did you get that? Protocol is the last thing that concerns me. I am made for the praise of the Lord. I am made to worship my God. I am made to honor my Lord. I am made for the praise of His glory. Amen. And furthermore, God honored me for honoring Him first and foremost. Pride that is not under the control of the Holy Spirit has robbed many a people of the joy of praise and a praise-filled life. And the first thing you need to do is to, if you want to develop a praise-filled life, you need to come clean with God. You need to come clean with God. Surrendering your intellect, surrendering your feelings, and yes, surrendering your will. And then you do the same thing all over again every single morning. That, my beloved friend, is the sacrifice of praise. You ever thought about, well, why does the Bible call it the sacrifice of praise? I just get up and sing, and say, you know, that kind of thing. That's because we don't understand what a praise-filled life is. Now, beloved, in many ways,
Praise is a sacrifice. It's a sacrifice. And that's why the Bible calls it the sacrifice of praise. You say, well, why is that? Why is it a sacrifice? Because praise, genuine praise, costs us something. Genuine thanksgiving and praise to God costs us our pride. It does. Genuine praise-filled life costs us the self-made label. You know what I'm talking about? Praise costs us our own self-importance. Praise costs us our own self-sufficiency. Praise requires us to say to the Lord, Lord, I yield all my possessions. I yield all my dreams. I yield all my goals. Lord, I yield all of my relationships. Lord, I yield my all, my all, my all, my all.

0: all of us have a witness. All of us have a story and what God is doing. I aim to bring my faith into every aspect of my life.
1: I wanted to be what God wanted me to be. I wanted to do what God wanted me to do.
2: You can trust the Lord. He loves you. His word is true.
0: Leading the way is strategically reaching people where they are. In the Western world, in the Middle East, and other places, Leading the Way can reach people truly anywhere in the world with the gospel message through these open doors that technology allows. So Leading the Way is allowing that opportunity for people in all walks of life. And that's something that's important to me. It really is an encouragement. The truly international reach that the ministry has, from the open door initiatives and campaigns to the Navigators to Kingdom Sat and the Wake America rallies. Leading the Way is a witness. It's taking a gospel message that I'm blessed with most Sundays and sharing that to people that maybe haven't heard what the true gospel looks like.
1: I sat for about 6 months in jail. One of the girls felt pity for me, and she slid that tablet underneath of the door. I found Michael Youssef and Leading the Way Ministries, and everything was available in that app. It taught me things I had never even heard of before. I started to understand who God was. God has opened up so many doors in my life that I really never thought were ever going to happen for me.
2: 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And when I found out that Dr. Youssef and the rest of the team were coming to DC, I was so excited. I just knew that I had to be there to hear Dr. Youssef proclaim the gospel and to be in prayer along with my brothers and sisters in Christ. It was such an amazing event. The Lord used Leading the Way with Dr. Michael Youssef in my life to help me greatly.
3: We decided to partner with Leading the Way because all the magnificent tools they have reaching the earth, and then Dr. Youssef's teachings on tithing, and that everything we have, everything we are, everything is from God.
4: When I first discovered my faith assistant, I was astounded at the deep knowledge that of the scriptures that came back at me when I asked it a question. Leading the Way Ministry has been a godsend for us, and we are so thankful for it. It's making the world a better place.
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1: Many would say, I believe in the Holy Spirit. But my question is, do you know the Holy Spirit? Do you know what he does, what he provides? He was there at creation. He came in power at Pentecost. He's the most personal and perhaps the most misunderstood member of the Trinity. The study of the Holy Spirit as revealed in Scripture shows he is more than a feeling, more than a force, more than an emotion, more than an experience. So, who is the Holy Spirit? The Holy Spirit is God with us, God in us, and God at work through us. Discover more about the Holy Spirit than you ever imagined, and experience his presence and power as never before.

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1: Christ has given us eternal life and hope, and we're to be the ambassadors of that to the whole world. 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And the world gets darker, the light gets brighter, and we have the opportunity to represent our dear Savior in a world that rejects Him. Oh, what a privilege that is.
0: That's coming up today on Turning Point.
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0: Isn't it time to take the journey from knowing about the Holy Spirit to deeply knowing Him? 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
2: Somebody once asked comedian Jerry Seinfeld how to get better at telling jokes. His answer was pretty simple. The way to get better is to create better jokes, and the way to create better jokes is to write one every day. Then he explained how he does it. He buys a big wall calendar that has a whole year on one page. He hangs it on a wall that he sees every day, and then he gets a big red magic marker for each day he does his task of writing, and he writes a great big red X over that day. After a few days, he said, you'll have a chain. So just keep at it, and the chain will grow longer every day. You'll like seeing that chain, especially when you get a few weeks under your belt. Your only job next is to not break the chain. Now, that's just a story on the power of consistency. Deep down in our hearts, all of us wish we could develop the habit of consistency. And do you know how popular it is? A book on habits is in the New York Times bestsellers list and has been for a while, called Atomic Habits. Every time you look on that list, there's some kind of a book about habits, because everybody's trying to figure out, how can I have better habits? How can I live a more consistent life? And you don't have to be a Christian to feel that way. You just are a person, and you have a few things in your life you'd like to do more consistently. And the same is true in the spiritual arena, in our walk with the Lord. In his letter to the church at Colossae, Paul wrote what I believe is a powerful summary statement about what happens to us when the Holy Spirit takes control of our lives. Here's what it says. Listen to these words. Continue earnestly in prayer, being vigilant in it with thanksgiving. Meanwhile, praying also for us that God would open to us a door for the word, to speak the mystery of Christ, for which I am also in chains, that I may make it manifest as I ought to speak. Walk in wisdom toward those who are outside, redeeming the time. Let your speech always be with grace, seasoned with salt, that you may know how you ought to answer each one. You realize when you read this that it's an all-encompassing passage. For in these few verses, it's like Paul takes all we've been learning about the Holy Spirit, he wraps it up into three areas of life where most of us will admit we have the most difficulty living consistently for God. He talks about staying consistent in the way we pray and in the way we speak with grace. Let's take each one of them and follow what Paul said right from this passage of Scripture. Holy Spirit, help for our worship begins with Paul's instruction for us to pray diligently. Colossians 4:2, continue earnestly in prayer. Continue in prayer is a command. It is not a suggestion. It is not something he says you should do if you feel like it. It says, don't let prayer be an afterthought. Don't let it be a ho-hum kind of thing you could take or leave. God wants us to pray diligently. He wants us to keep after it. even when it's not easy. Jesus taught his disciples to pray always and never give up. And if you read the New Testament carefully, you will see that this was the way they did it in the early church. These are verses from Acts and Ephesians, but listen carefully. These all continued with one accord in prayer and supplication. And they continued steadfastly in the apostles' doctrine, fellowship, breaking of bread, and prayers. But we will give ourselves continually to prayer, to the ministry of the word. Pray always with all prayer and supplication in the Spirit, being watchful to this end with all perseverance and supplication for all the saints. And 1 Thessalonians 5:17, which we all know, pray without ceasing. What does it mean to pray without ceasing? It doesn't mean to walk around muttering all day long, like you were in some kind of a trance. It has nothing to do with that. It means to take your prayer life seriously. I remember reading a story by John Stonestreet, who was the president of the Colson Center. He told about a ninth grade Bible class assignment that he dreaded. He said, we had to go visit elderly shut-ins, and he and a friend went to see Mrs. Buchner, who was an 89-year-old widow on a country road in Virginia. The visit started awkwardly, and singing carols didn't help at all. As they prepared to leave, she said, can we pray together? John and his friend agreed, and Mrs. Buchner prayed with a warmth and confidence that made John realize she really knew God. 2 years later, unable to forget her, John visited again. He said, you probably don't remember me. John, she smiled, I prayed for you this morning. And she kept praying for him every day until she died. That's what Paul meant when he wrote, continue earnestly in prayer. Do you have anybody that prays for you every day? I'm blessed to have probably more than I know, but 3 or 4 people that I know pray for me by name every single day. And they even send me emails to let me know what they prayed for. Can you imagine what that feels like to know you have that strength? And when we receive that, we want to do that for others. The Bible says, pray diligently. Make prayer important. Sometimes it's not very important. We put it over here on the side. We go to church. We sing songs. We might even talk about Jesus. But prayer is it's a very difficult thing. And you know what? I read somewhere that if you want to empty a church, announce to the church that you're going to speak for 10 weeks on prayer. Nobody will come because everybody feels guilty about this particular subject. I don't want you to feel guilty, men and women. I want you to be encouraged to know prayer is a tremendous part of our life. And the Bible says, first of all, pray diligently. Then it says, being vigilant in it. Now, how in the world can you be vigilant in prayer? What does it mean to be watchful in prayer? First of all, it means to stay awake. I don't know about you. I have fallen asleep in a few prayers over the years. I had a hard night, got up in the morning, tried to pray, and all of a sudden I realized I was in a different zone. I don't know where I was. I'm sure God wasn't getting a lot out of my prayer. It means much more than that. It means to be watchful. It means to have an attitude of being spiritually alert. It means to notice what's going on around us, to be on the lookout for spiritual danger in our own lives, in the lives of others. Peter used this same word, vigilant, in his writing. He said, be sober, be vigilant, because your adversary, the devil, walks about like a roaring lion, seeking whom he may devour. I'm not sure about you, but I've noticed that the discipline of prayer can easily slip away from you if you're not attentive to it. One day without prayer, which can happen to anyone, becomes 2 days. 2 days become 3. 3 days become a week, and then you wake up and realize with a start that a whole month has gone by and you've hardly prayed at all. Can I tell you 2 strategic things the devil does to make this happen? I've observed this over the years watching people and even in my own life. First of all, when you stop praying, the devil makes you feel really bad that you don't pray and you realize you shouldn't be praying. And then he says, you've not prayed in such a long time, you can't start again. And so what happens is the enemy gets in and he imagines with you a life without prayer, and before you know it, you have a life without prayer. Don't you let him do that to you. Here's what I know. Wherever you stopped in your prayer life, God will accept you to start right back again right now. It's never too much time that's gone by. If you realize and become convicted that you're not praying as you should, you don't have to go to class to figure that out. Just start doing it. Just start praying again. And you will discover that God will honor that. You've never slipped so far away from God that he won't accept you when you pray again. Don't let the devil tell you that. It's just not true. God loves you. His hands are reaching out to you. He longs for your fellowship. Don't deprive him of it anymore. Just get back to praying. That's what the scripture teaches us to do. So we're to pray diligently and watchfully. Notice this, we're to pray thankfully. Paul says in Colossians 4:2, pray with thanksgiving. Have you ever found yourself rushing into prayer, get halfway through it, and you realize you haven't breathed a single word of thanks to the Lord? All you've done is back your truck up and dump all your problems on his doorstep. We all get our gimme list together, don't we? Mine starts accumulating throughout the day, stored in some file in the back of my mind. I want this, I need that, I gotta have this and such and such. And sometimes, if I'm not careful, I can rush right into prayer with the list that is absent the thanking of God. The Bible tells us we're to begin our prayers with gratitude. Here's Psalm 100 and verse 4. Enter into his gates with thanksgiving and into his courts with praise. Be thankful to him and bless his name. Our very first words in prayer should be the words of gratitude. When you wake up in the morning, start by saying, Lord, thank you for another day. Thank you for a night of rest and for the strength to face what's ahead, for my family, for the church. You've placed in my life, Lord, so many things. Thank you, thank you, thank you. I don't know if you need that kind of a reminder, but all of us know that if we're not careful, we ask God for everything and we thank him for very little. How many of you could give a witness that God is a wonderful God and he's worthy of our praise? Can I get a witness today? So Paul says, pray diligently, pray watchfully, pray thankfully, and then I love this one, pray evangelistically. Meanwhile, praying for also for us, that God would open to us a door for the word to speak the mystery of Christ, for which I am also in chains, that I may make it manifest as I ought to speak. Now remember, Paul's writing this letter from prison. Colossians is one of the prison epistles. He's not asking for an open door so he can get out of jail. That's probably what I have been praying for, but not Paul. No, that's not the principal thing on his heart. That open door phrase appears in Scripture several times, and Paul is not saying, please open the door to my jail. He's saying, Lord, I want you to open the door for opportunity for me. He's affirming that God is the one who opens doors, but he opens them when we ask him. How do you know that? The Bible tells us that. Look with me at Revelation chapter 3. These things says he who is holy and he who is true, he who has the key of David, he who opens and no one shuts, and shuts and no one opens. I know your works. See, I have set before you an open door and no one can shut it. When we ask for open doors, we're really asking for opportunities. And when God provides one, you won't have to force it open yourself. It will be clear, unmistakable, wide enough to walk through with confidence. I've had some experience in that over my life. When we started the radio ministry years ago on one station here in San Diego, I didn't have anybody out there representing us, trying to get us other stations. But one by one, God opened doors. And we would hear from this station and that station. Somebody said, would you have liked to have started out with 2,000 radio stations? No, I wouldn't like to have started out with those, because the joy of seeing God make that happen along the way was so great. And the realization that I didn't have anything to do with it. I wasn't making it happen. God was doing it. It was such a tremendous time in my life. You and I get ourselves in a lot of trouble sometimes when we try to make our own opportunities, don't we? I'd rather not tell you the stories about when I've done that. They won't be edifying to anybody here, I'm sure. But I am the sort of person who will try to make things happen. And if I'm not careful, I run around rattling this door and rattling that door and saying, Lord, please open it for me. I know that we can pray for God to open doors, but then we have to let him open the door. And you notice, too, that sometimes he shuts doors. I don't know how long you have to live to be thankful for doors that have been shut, because I can look back and see places in my life where I almost went here, or almost went there, or almost did this, or almost did that, and God shut the door so that I couldn't do it. I wasn't happy about it when it happened, but looking back, I realize he was protecting me. In other words, when we get to heaven, we will thank God for the prayers that he answered, and maybe even for some of the prayers he didn't answer as we look back over our lives. Paul's purpose here was to have open doors so that he could teach the grace of God. That's what the Bible says. He wanted the ability to explain to his people the hidden counsels of God. He wanted to help them understand how the Jews and the Gentiles had been brought together into one church and one body and one kingdom. He wanted to make them understand. He says, I want to be clear in my teaching. We have some teachers here. I see some of you. I know that you pray for opportunities, but do you ever pray for clarity? That God will give you clarity when you speak. If you've ever done any teaching, you understand very well what Paul was praying for. Sometimes you see something so clear in your studies and you're so excited about it and you can't wait to share it when you have your opportunity. And then you present it to a group of people and you watch a glaze form over their eyes. With a sinking feeling, you realize they don't have a clue what you've been talking about. Paul was saying, this is too important for me to muddle or obscure. I pray that I will be able to lay it out in a way that people can really and readily pick it up. I pray that a lot for what I do here. I don't want to just get up here and talk. Someone once told me a long time ago, if they haven't learned, you haven't taught. And that's a really interesting thing, is it not? If you teach and they haven't learned, you haven't taught. The Holy Spirit helps our worship. He helps us in these ways when we pray. Notice, secondly, the Holy Spirit will help us in our walk. Verse 5, walk in wisdom toward those who are outside, redeeming the time. When you walk, you just put one step in front of the other. You just take one step at a time. How many of you know the Christian life is just one step at a time? When you get ahead of that, you get in trouble, don't you? I was thinking about the verse that says, according to your days, so shall your strength be. How many of you are along with me when you say, Lord, this is Monday, I'd like strength for the whole week? No, you don't get strength for the whole week. You get strength for Monday. And when will you get Tuesday strength? On Tuesday. The Bible says, we walk by faith. And then he says in this passage something very interesting. He says, we walk toward those who are without. What a wonderful picture that is. There are many Christians who think that once you become a Christian, you shut off all relationships with the people in the world and you stay a little bit each day in your holy huddle and you live there for the rest of your time. I don't see that in the Bible. The Lord Jesus associated with sinners, with prostitutes, societal rejects. How are we supposed to win a world if we don't know anybody in the world? How are we going to touch people who don't know Christ if we're never with them? As someone has said, there's no impact without contact. So the Bible doesn't teach that you as a Christian should get over in your little group of other Christians and never talk to anybody who doesn't believe what you believe or live like you live. The Bible says, however, we're to live our lives toward them. In other words, live our lives in such a way that they will see the difference we make. If you're a Christian and you're working in a company where you're the only Christian, I promise you they know it. If you're living at all the Christian life, they watch you. You're to live your life with a difference. And the Bible goes on to tell us a little bit more about how to do that as we move forward. Paul says in this passage that when you walk with wisdom, you do it openly toward those who are outside of the faith. You do your best to be an example for what Christ means to you as you live your life. I can promise you this. The people you work with are watching you every move. Once it becomes apparent you are a Christian, you are on display, an object of a curiosity, and they will monitor everything you say and everything you do. And you say, Pastor, I don't like that. Doesn't seem fair. That sounds like living in a fishbowl. I don't want that. Well, that's your problem. It's tough. That's the way it is. When you're a Christian, that's just the way it is. And if you try to live consistently in your own strength, you will fall flat on your face. But the Holy Spirit is here to empower you to live in such a way that environment around you, which is not Christian, causes a contrast to be seen in your life that is amazing. I remember one time when I was a student in Dallas Seminary, I was working for the Illinois-California Express. That's a freight company. I don't know if it's still in existence or not, but it was back then. And I did a lot of things during the time I was working there. I was a billing clerk for a while. That's where you can make the most money, so I tried to learn how to do that. But I worked a lot on the docks. And you know, the docks of a freight company, that's a good place to find out what the world is all about, I want you to know. I didn't know any Christians there. I knew a lot of union members who were upset with me. If they thought I was working too hard, they'd let me know. If I wasn't taking enough time off for my lunch break, they'd let me know. I'll never forget, one day I was in the truck and a guy came up to me, walked in the truck and he looked at me and he said, "Jeremiah, why are you the way you are?" Oh, what a question that is. Why are you the way you are? What an opportunity to say, well, because I live for somebody else beside myself. I live for Jesus. The Bible says, be ready with an answer for everyone who asks you concerning your faith. You don't have to open that door to do that. God will open it. And then Paul says, redeem your time. Seize every opportunity, like merchants who were buying up a commodity in the market. This whole business of our walk before the world is so critical. And you say, it isn't fair that my faith should be a determinant in the life of somebody else. It isn't fair, it's just the way it is. That's why our responsibility is so great. I remember reading a story about the Russian writer Maxim Gorky. Gorky was a child when his father died, and he and his mother went to live with his grandparents. His granddad, Gorky recalled, was a religious man, but stern, irritable, and sometimes very cruel. His mother was very religious, but kind and gentle and understanding. Gorky wrote that when he saw his mother and his grandfather kneeling side by side in church, he could not believe that they were praying to the same God. He said there had to be two gods, one cruel and vindictive and the other loving and forgiving. I think sometimes when people see us, they must wonder about our God. Because you see, the way we interact with those outside the faith paints a picture of the God we worship. The Christ they see in you and in me is the only Christ they have, and they will evaluate. Robert Ingersoll, the famous infidel, had a godly aunt to whom he sent a copy of one of his books that were filled with attacking the Bible. He was a terrible man who wrote terrible things about the faith. On the flyleaf of this book, he wrote these words. He said, "If all Christians live like you, this book would never have been written." Ladies and gentlemen, whether we like it or not, we walk our faith toward the world. We're not going to be perfect. We're going to fall down sometimes. We're going to have to back up and retool, start over in some areas. But what Paul wants us to understand is that we're the Christians in this world. Christ has given us eternal life and hope, and we're to be the ambassadors of that to the whole world. And never has that been more important than it is now, because the world seems to be getting darker and darker, and the world gets darker, the light gets brighter, and we have the opportunity to represent our dear Savior in a world that rejects him. Oh, what a privilege that is, and how bold and strategic we should be in doing it. So then, Paul writes about the Spirit's help in our worship and in our walk. In verse 6 of Colossians 4, he helps us with our witness. He says, "Let your speech always be with grace, seasoned with salt, that you may know how you ought to answer each one." Now, the Bible says that one of the hardest things you and I will ever have to deal with is the control of our tongue. Do you know the book of James tells us that it's more difficult to bridle your tongue than it is to bridle a wild horse? You can let those words out, but you can't stuff them back in. You can send them forth, but you can't call them back. You can say them, but you can't unsay them. And we all know that. The tongue gets a lot of people in trouble. What we say, how we say it, when we say it. So it's not surprising that Paul would, in his final verse of this paragraph, talk about our Christian witness. Three ways the Spirit should influence our speech as we seek to live as witnesses toward the world. Very practical stuff here, you guys. Number one, our witness should be courteous. He said, let your speech always be with grace. I don't know about you, but I like gracious people. I pray to God that I will not be a grumpy old man, but a gracious old man. That's the way we should be. We should be gracious people. Many Christians turn away from Christ by the very way they present the truth of the gospel. I mean, you don't usually persuade people to know and love the Lord when you begin your conversation by telling them they're going to hell. That usually doesn't win you an open door. We read of our Lord Jesus that he was full of grace and truth. Truth packaged in grace. That's the way Christ related to men and women in his earthly walk, and so we should too. I read about four rites that I hope will help you remember what it means to speak with grace. The right words. Say what is true, but choose your words that are helpful and not hurtful. There are a number of ways to say the same thing. You can say it in a hurtful way, or you can say it in a helpful way. Always be edifying, which means build up, don't tear down. Number two, not just the right words, but the right way. The same words can sound gentle or harsh depending on how you say them. Grace has a special tone. It's not just what you say, but it's how you say it. Number three, not just the right words in the right way, but the right time. Timing is everything. Good words spoken at the wrong time can get you nowhere. And sometimes silence speaks louder than words. Ecclesiastes says there is a time to keep silent and a time to speak. So make sure you're doing this at the right time. And then there are right reasons. Don't just talk to hear yourself talk. Speak because you want to help and bless the person with whom you are talking. Ephesians 4:29 says, let no corrupt word proceed out of your mouth, but what is good for necessary edification, that it may impart grace to the hearers. What a great verse that is. J.C. Ryle said, speak the truth in love, because truth without love is barbarity, and love without truth is cruelty. To speak the right words in the right way at the right time for the right reasons is a challenge. And it can only happen when you let the Holy Spirit direct your life when you speak to those without the faith. Our witness must be courteous, and it must be compelling. Notice Paul says next, let your speech always be seasoned with salt. What does that mean? It means don't let your words become flat and tasteless. Salt had two particularly important purposes in the New Testament. It was a preservative to keep things from spoiling. And it was used to create thirst in animals. I used to spend my summers with my uncle who had a farm in Pennsylvania. And I remember while being there, we used to put salt licks in the field. Those are big blocks of salt for the animals. And when they would lick those blocks of salt, they would be thirsty and then drink enough water. And by the way, that's the reason why they sell popcorn, potato chips, and nuts at your ball game. You eat a bag of potato chips at a ball game, and then you want to get a soft drink, and you get the biggest one they sell, and you make them happy, and you quench your thirst. Paul is saying, let there be something in what you say in your witness that compels people to know God. Get creative in how you communicate Christ. Talk in such a way that when people are around you, they sense this is not something you've put on. It is something in you that comes out effervescently with the power of the Holy Spirit. Let it be really you. Yes, let your speech always be gracious, but don't let it be flat. Don't load it up with canned phrases and Christian cliches. We all know what that sounds like. Have you ever asked somebody a question about the faith and they say something that you've already heard a million times in your life and it doesn't mean a thing to you because you know they're just telling you what they heard and it doesn't mean anything to them at all? We're to be filled with the wonderful truth of who Christ is. And let me just pause here to say this. When it comes to witnessing, don't make it harder than it is. You don't have to go to class to learn how to witness. You don't have to have a 10-week course at your church or at some Bible college. I'm not saying those things will help you to be better at it, but witnessing is just telling people what Jesus Christ has done for you. That's all it is. And everyone in this room who's a Christian can do that. If Christ hasn't done anything for you, then I would suggest you not talk too much to people outside the faith. But you all know he's done so much. And when he does something for you, make a note of it and just put it in your little file up here. Someday what he did for me is going to help me tell somebody else about my Jesus. I like to brag on Jesus, do you? I think we should be bold about that so that people know this is not about us. This is about the one who loved us and gave himself for us. Let your speech always be gracious, but don't let it be flat. Paul says our witness must be courteous and compelling and compassionate. He says, verse 6, that you may know how you ought to answer each one. You talk to people differently, not because your message is different, but because people are different. You suit your witness to the one with whom you are speaking. I talk to someone who has just lost a family member about Jesus in a much different way than I might talk to them if I were sitting with them at a ball game or something. You have to figure out the situation. You have to be compassionate about where those people are in their life and then talk to them in that mode. You don't just use the same four spiritual laws no matter where you go and what you do. If you do that, you're going to have a lot of awkward, discouraging experiences. Where are they? How can you relate to them? How can you love them in their situation? And how can you share the Lord Jesus with them? I think one of the most difficult things as a Christian is to witness to people who are in your own family. I've heard that from so many people over the years. Someone once told me something like this: when a wife talks to her husband about the Lord, she might be conveying to him, whether she wants to or not, that he hasn't been a good husband or one that he should have been. And so the spiritual thing is a way that she's just telling him he's not measuring up. What a difference when a woman comes to her husband, she says this: honey, you've been everything I could ever have asked for in a husband. I love you so much. You are a great provider, and I know you love me, and I'm so grateful for that. I just wish there was one thing we could share together that is so very special to me. How different that is from an accusatory comment, or you need to get saved, or whatever you say when you have those conversations. Same thing is true with our parents. Over the years, I've had many people say, my parents don't know the Lord, and whenever I try to talk to them, they get mad. Or they say, I don't want any of that stuff talked about in my house. You may not talk about that when you come here. And, of course, they have the right to say that, and you should obey that. But a lot of times that happens because of the crazy way we go about trying to win our parents. Because the same rule is true. If you go back and try to witness to your father who's not a Christian, do you know what you might convey to him? You might convey that you think he was a bad father. After all, what kind of father would let his kids grow up without religion? So you need to season your witness and say to him, you've been a great dad. I couldn't have asked for a better one. But you know what, Dad? God has given me something so great, and I love you so much. I can't help but share with you what he's done for me. I wish you knew my God like I do. When you affirm a person's worth without blasting him or her with the gospel right up front, you win an opportunity. The Holy Spirit gives us the wisdom and the grace to do that. He empowers you and me to look at every situation and to discern how God wants us to tailor-make our witness to each individual. When Jesus met the woman at the well in the hot noonday sun, he didn't say to her, you must be born again. No, that's what he said to Nicodemus. He spoke to her about thirst and the deeper thirst for God that we all feel within us. He spoke about water and the water of life that can become an unfailing source of refreshment through the years of our lives. Jesus was a master at taking the situation and speaking the truth to a person in the situation in which he found them. In the book of Acts, there was this man named Philip who met a government official from Africa who was traveling through the desert in his chariot. The man was reading from this old scroll, but he didn't understand what it meant. So Philip didn't give him a lecture. Philip jumped up in the chariot and he said, "What are you reading? Does it make sense to you?" And that African official said, "No, it doesn't make sense." And after Philip explained the message about Jesus, we're told the African official got saved and he was baptized. Well, you see, that was a chariot. That was a different place. That was a different moment. The chariot experience wasn't the same as the well experience. They were two different experiences, two different places. Sheldon Van Auken was an American writer best known for his memoir. He wrote a book called A Severe Mercy, which is worthy of reading. It was published back in 1977. In his college, he was a convinced atheist. He thought religion was simply unnecessary, but he had some wonderful Christian friends who really cared about him and often talked to him about Jesus. They didn't argue with him. They just genuinely shared with him about what Jesus had done to change their lives. And it eventually started to bother him in a good way. He couldn't stop thinking about it, so he wrote a letter to C.S. Lewis, and he said, "Something's happening to me, and I don't even know what to do." Lewis wrote back, and he said, "I think the Holy Spirit is after you, and I don't think you're going to get away." And he didn't. He didn't get away. After lots of questions and honest conversations, Sheldon Van Auken put his trust in Jesus and later said he felt like he just jumped toward Christ and found that Christ was just holding him and waiting for him. We don't have to get everything done today. Your witness today might not get you to the place where you want it to go. Here's what I suggest. Don't witness to someone in such a way that if they reject the witness, they reject you. Witness to someone in such a way that if it doesn't materialize the first time, the door is still open to continue to talk about it. How many of you didn't come to Christ the first time you heard about him? You came to Christ 4, 5, or 6 times later after someone had loved you and told you how much they loved you and told you about how much Jesus had changed their life. We can be more effective if we just follow the scripture. We can be better in worshiping, better in walking, better in witnessing, if we let the Holy Spirit control us from the inside.
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7: Oh, beloved, do you find yourself looking at another man, looking at another woman, and wishing you were married to that person, wondering what it would be like? Do you find yourself absolutely depressed, overwhelmed? Or do you find yourself in a state where all your mind is doing is on rewind? It's just replaying the past and replaying your failures. Oh, precious one, have you considered it might be warfare?

I don't know about you, beloved, but I know that everything that I said in the opening, I have gone through. I have also gone through periods where I thought, you know, this is too hard. Why should I do this? I don't have to keep teaching. I don't have to keep doing this. I could retire. But then I stop and think, wait a minute. The Bible says that there's no retirement in the time of war. And you and I are in a warfare. As we have been studying through the book of Ephesians, Paul has laid out all these marvelous truths. And then he comes back in Ephesians chapter 6 and says, finally, brethren. And he wants to talk to us about the subject of warfare. He wants us to understand that we are in a conflict, but we can win. Have you been battling depression, dear one? Have you ever seen it as warfare? Have you been feeling so defeated, defeated as a wife, defeated as a mother, defeated as a father, defeated as a husband, defeated in the workplace? All of a sudden, there's just this cloud of depression over you. Maybe it started with disappointment, and then it moved to discouragement, and then it moved to this sense of defeat, and now you find yourself in absolute despair. What is going on? Maybe someone has said something to you and that has lodged in your mind and you can't think that, you can't get rid of that thought. And it's just rewind, rewind, rewind, and you keep remembering that situation. And it's defeating you and it's discouraging you and you're in a state of despair. Despair is without hope. Beloved, it is warfare. And Paul wants these people in Ephesus to understand, hey, God has saved you, but he has not taken you out of the world. He has kept you in the world, and the whole world lies under the power of the evil one. And because the whole world lies under the power of the evil one, it's war. And it's going to be war until you and I are absent from this body and we are present with the Lord. So we better learn how to handle this warfare. So what I want us to do is I want us to go to Ephesians chapter 6. And in Ephesians chapter 6, I want to read the verses down to verse 14. And I want to just look for a minute at this warfare. I know that I've dealt with all the Greek words and everything and the enemy's intent to slam us to the ground, to pin us to the ground and hold us there. And I know that some of you are on the ground. And I understand, been there, done that, until I realized, hey, I don't have to be pinned to the ground because I'm a child of God and I don't have to be down on the ground. I can stand firm. Listen to what he says. Finally, be strong in the Lord and in the strength of his might. Put on the full armor of God that you may be able to stand firm against the schemes of the devil. The devil has a strategy. In war, you always have a strategy. Jesus talked about no man going to war without sitting down first and counting the cost. You know your enemy. You learn about your enemy. You learn the conflict that's going to come and how you're going to supply your troops and how you're going to stay in communication with them and how you're going to take that city or how you're going to take those people or how you're going to capture them, how you're going to conquer them. He says, he goes on to say that our struggle is not against flesh and blood. It's against principalities, the rulers, the forces of darkness, the spiritual forces of wickedness in heavenly places. And then in verse 13, he says, therefore, take up the full armor of God so that you will be able to resist. And see, if you're going through these things that I have already mentioned in these illustrations, what you need to know is, hey, it's warfare. And you need to know that you need to resist because your warfare is not just against flesh and blood. It's not horizontal. It's vertical. And so he says, take up the full armor of God so that you will
be able, and you will be able, to resist in the evil day, and having done everything, to stand firm. As you see, stand firm is used two times already, and now he's about to use it again. He wants you to get the point. You're not to be down, you're to be up. And you are not to be up and wobbly, but when you are up, I mean, you are to be standing there. And as you stand there, I mean, you are solid in your standing. You are able to stand firm. So how do you stand firm? He says, therefore, stand firm. Put on the whole armor of God. So what do you put on? He says you stand firm in verse 14, having girded your loins with truth, having put on the breastplate of righteousness, having shod your feet with the preparation of the gospel of peace. Now, what is warfare? If you can understand that, then it helps you to recognize it. Warfare is a conflict against an enemy. It's a conflict against an enemy. There's an enemy, there's an adversary that wants to rule over you. Now, because you, as a child of God, have moved from the kingdom of darkness to the kingdom of light, and you have moved from the power of Satan into the kingdom of God, and you now have his power, his resurrection power, and his strength, and his might, you say, well, what's the big deal? The big deal is the enemy's not happy with where you are. So the enemy is going to come against you. He wants to overpower you. Watch. He wants to overpower you. Just take my left hand and put it over the fist of my right hand, and I've got a fist up there because we have his power, we have his might. But he wants to overpower you. He wants to overcome you. He wants to take you prisoner. He wants to, in a sense, lock you up in a cell and starve you to death and isolate you so that you will become weakened and you will just waste away. This is what warfare is. It is taking advantage of another person. So, or a group of people, so that you can rule over them, so that you can overpower them, so that you can overcome them. So we're in a warfare. And we've got to know that warfare, beloved, is going to last as long as you last here on this earth. So you better learn what to do so that you can stand firm. Stand firm means this, to hold your position. Remember, we saw it was S-T-E-T-E, and it's a military term that means you hold your position. When the enemy comes to overtake you, you hold, you resist, and you are not ignorant of what they are about to do, and you know that it's warfare, and you stand firm, and you come out the winner. You are unable to be conquered. Now listen to me very, very carefully, precious one. I would just love to put my hands right on your face. I would love to look at you eyeball to eyeball and tell you this, that no matter where you are in any of those illustrations I gave you or any other situation where you feel like you're being overpowered, overcome, conquered, taken prisoner, I want to put my hands on your face and I want to pat you and I want to look straight into your eyes and tell you that you can stand firm, that the war has been won. Yes, there are battles, there are skirmishes, but the war has been won and you don't have to be defeated. You are an overcomer. And this is the victory that overcomes the world, our faith. Our faith in what God says. So we need to build our faith in what God says. But what I'd like to do is I'd like to just take you to several passages so that you can see what God says about warfare and the first or people in warfare. And the first one I want to take you to is 1 Thessalonians chapter 2.
Now, all the T's come together. The longest ones are first, and they all come after General Electric Power Company, Galatians, Ephesians, Philippians, and Colossians. And if you are able, if you are somewhere where you are able to open a Bible, it is good for you to open your Bible. It is good for you to open your Bible so that you can see what side of the page it's on and so that you can mark it. Now, remember, we're marking every reference to the devil. We're putting a red pitchfork over that reference to the devil, to Satan, to principalities or demons or evil spirits, anything connected with the devil, we're marking it so that we can find out what God tells us. Well, as we look at this, and by the way, if you just found this program, the purpose of this program is not just to teach you what I believe, but the purpose of this program is to help you discover truth for yourself, to understand God's precepts for life, the way that you are to live. So in the process of teaching you through a book of the Bible, book by book is the way I go, chapter by chapter and verse by verse, what I do is what we do here at Precept Ministries International is we give you the opportunity to download a free study guide by going to preceptsforlife.com. And as you go in that free study guide, we talk to you about marking key repeated words. 1 Thessalonians in verse 18, Paul is speaking that great

0: teaching them to observe all that I commanded you. And lo, I am with you always, even to the end of the age. Precept Ministries International exists to establish people in God's Word. 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This is your invitation to join with us in this mission, a mission to establish people in God's Word. 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
2: Welcome back, Valiant Warrior. You say, I am not a Valiant Warrior. Well, I want to tell you something. If you listen to the teaching, if you listen to the Word of God, and you take it to heart, and you act on it, you are going to be a Valiant Warrior. First of all, you're going to understand, hey, this is warfare. Oh, I didn't know that this was warfare. Oh, I didn't know that I could stand firm. Oh, I didn't know that I could resist in the evil day. So you're finding out what warfare is. And before the break, I left you at 1 Thessalonians chapter 2 when Paul said, I wanted to come to you. I was trying to get there, but Satan thwarted us. Now, one of the things that you have to understand is this, that if Satan thwarts you, as he thwarted Paul, then it's because God has a higher purpose. I want us to go to Job chapter 1 for just a minute, because in the book of Job, what you have is you have an account of Satan approaching God and God drawing his attention to Job and what an upright man he is and how righteous he is in his generation. And Satan turns around and he says, yes, but if you would touch him, then he would turn around and he would curse you to his face. I mean, he loves you, God, because everything's going great. I mean, look at his prosperity. Look at his children. Look at his crops and everything. Look at all that he has. Everything is going great for Job. But you take away the hedge and you let me touch him, I'm telling you, he's going to curse you to your face. Well, when this happens, you find God responding and saying to him in verse 12, then the Lord said to Satan, behold, all that he has had is in your power. Only do not put forth your hand on him. You can touch every one of his possessions, but you can't touch him. And it says, so Satan departed from the presence of the Lord. Satan didn't say, look, I'll touch him if I want to. I mean, I'm Satan. And I'm the ruler of this world, and the whole world lies under my power. 1 John chapter 5, verse 19. I'll touch him if I want to. And he didn't say that to God. Why? Because Satan's leash only lets him go so far under the sovereignty of God. And if Paul had gotten there as he wanted to, we wouldn't have 1 Thessalonians, this wonderful, awesome book. So you've got to know, yes, Satan may thwart you, but if he thwarts you and God allows him to thwart you or hinder you, then it's because God has another path and God's purpose will be accomplished. It says God does according to his will in the army of heaven and among the inhabitants of the earth, and none can stay God's hand, and none can say unto him, what doest thou? That's when Daniel chapter 4 in the last verses. But let's go on and see what happens. Paul can't get there. Satan is hindering him, and so he sends Timothy, and Timothy goes, and he finds out what is going on with

of Thessalonians, comes back and tells Paul, and this is what we find out. He said, for this reason, verse 5 of chapter 3, when I could endure it no longer, when I had to know what was going on with you, I also sent to find out about your faith. For fear, now watch, that the tempter might have tempted you and our labor would be in vain. So you've got to know, although that you've moved into this kingdom of light, the tempter is still out to tempt you. The tempter is still out to get you. And you have to recognize, hey, this is warfare. When you go to Timothy and you get to that chapter, you find out as he's talking about deacons and bishops or overseers or pastors, and he says this. He says, not a new convert, lest so that he will not become conceited and fall into the condemnation incurred by the devil. Now, what's the condemnation that was incurred by the devil? It's pride. And so he goes on to say, and he must have a good reputation with those outside the church so that he will not fall into reproach and the snare of the devil. So here's a man that has come to know Christ, but he's a new convert. You have to be careful because the devil can snare him or trap him with pride. You and I need to know that there is a warfare. In 2 Corinthians chapter 2, Paul is writing, and they've had to discipline a person. And they've had to discipline this person because he has broken God's precepts, because he has broken God's commandments. He hasn't acted properly. But now the man has confessed. And so Paul says in verse 10, but one whom you forgive anything, I forgive also. He says, so that no advantage be taken of us by Satan, for we are not ignorant of his schemes. If you are playing, now watch, if you are rewinding in your mind, if you are rewinding and you are rewinding your failures, and then Satan can take advantage of that if you don't understand that you have forgiveness. Or if you are mistreating someone, or since they sinned and then they confessed it and you keep holding that sin up against them and mentioning it all the time, then what you're doing is you're playing on the enemy's side. So God wants you and I to understand, hey, this is warfare. And when you are in warfare, you have to understand, as it says in James chapter 4, that you have to resist the devil. Now, we're going to look at that more in our lessons to come, because I want you to understand what the full armor of God is all about. But I want to take just these few minutes, and I want to talk to you about the armor that you put on, and why he looks at this Roman soldier, and Paul, remember, was a prisoner of Rome, so he was chained to a Roman soldier, so he looks at this Roman soldier standing before him. He looks at his helmet, he looks at his breastplate, he looks at his belt, he looks at that scabbard, he looks at the sword, he looks at the shoes. I mean, he starts from the head and he goes right on down, and he thinks, that's a perfect illustration. It is a perfect illustration for me to use in telling people how they win the battle. How do they win the battle? Well, for instance, if your mind is in rewind, or if you're looking at another woman or at another man and you're wondering what it would be like to be married to them instead of the one that you're married to that is just disappointed you no end, and you're beginning to think, you know, I made a mistake, you know, I got to get out of this, what can I do? And you're in that, you have to understand, this is war. This is war, because warfare, the design of warfare, remember, is to overpower you. So how do you keep from being overpowered?
belt of what? It's truth that keeps you from being overpowered. Breastplate of righteousness. What keeps you from being overpowered? It's living righteously. Helmet of salvation. What keeps you from having these rewinds? It's understanding who you are and the fact that you have the mind of Christ. What keeps you from getting in this fisticuffs or getting in this battle with other people? It's that you're shod with the preparation of the gospel of peace. You got peace on your feet. You're standing in peace. This is what he wants us to see. This is what he wants us to understand. And what we're going to do is we, precious one, are going to look at each one of these things that he likens to a Roman's armor, and we're going to see the practicality of it all. And you're going to understand. You're going to have your eyes open. You're not going to be ignorant of his schemes. You're going to know how to resist in the evil day, because you know, having put on and then taking off, you are able to stand firm.

0: Well, you've heard the lesson. Now the question is, what's the practicum? How are you going to apply this? What is going to be your precept for life? Well, I want you to stop all this week, and every time that you're feeling distress, every time you're in a conflict with someone else, every time your mind is rewinding, every time that you find yourself, you know, just frustrated as all get out and ready to quit and ready just to hang up your hat or call it quits, I want you to stop and think. Now, is the action that you're taking according to the truth of the Word of God? Is it according to who you are in Christ Jesus? Is this temptation from God? No. When a man is tempted of evil, he can't say, I'm tempted of God, because God doesn't tempt anyone. Well, if it's not from God, then duh. You know, where is it from? Where is it from? And you've got to stop and think, hey, this is not from God. If it's not from God, it's either the flesh, or it is the world, or it is the devil. And you remember, the devil is the prince of this world. So you're either dealing with a desire of your flesh, but Satan is standing there, and he is a cheerleader. He's saying, go, flesh, go. Go, flesh, go. Go, go, go. And he's cheering you on to walk in the flesh so that you won't walk in the spirit. Why? Because where is your power? Where is your strength? Where is your might? It's not in you. It is not in you. And I'm so glad it's not in me, because my muscles hanging low. It's not standing up high on the top of my arm. So the power is not in you, beloved. The power is in Christ. And all this time in the book of Ephesians, he's been showing you what your position is. Your position is, and he tells you right from the get-go in Ephesians chapter 1, you are seated in heavenly places in Christ Jesus. So I just want your eyes open to the fact that the enemy is after you. He wants to overpower you. He wants to overcome you. He wants to take you captive. He wants to defeat you. He wants to oppress you. He wants to rule over you. He wants to seduce you. He wants to tempt you. But you just have to stand firm. Stand firm in the things that you have learned. So your precept for life is in every situation of conflict that you find yourself in. Stop and think, what does the Word tell you to do? Then do it.
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7: Have you ever just felt downright discouraged about living the Christian life and thinking, Lord, what in the world is going on? The harder I try, somehow the worse I fail. And so once in a while you've asked yourself the question, well, why should I try any longer? Because no matter what I seem to do, I keep seeming to fail at living the Christian life. Well, I think all of us have felt that way at times in our life. And so what we have to ask is why? Well, I think there are probably lots of different reasons that we failed the Christian life, but there's one I'm certain of. And that is that when you and I trust that Jesus Christ is our Savior, more than likely, no one sat us down and said, now look, there are some very basic principles that are absolutely essential to enjoying your relationship to God through Jesus Christ. If you keep these, then things are going to go right. If you violate them, they're not going right. And so you just have to understand what these principles are. Well, what I would like to do is to take one area of the Christian life and talk about these basic principles that are so absolutely essential. Now, we've been in a series on servanthood, and I want to continue that series today. And the title of this particular message is Servanthood, the Keys to Success. There are some very, very basic essential principles that will be violated. And if they are, then our servanthood, our service to our Lord and other people is not going to be what it ought to be. And if we keep those principles in mind, then not only are we going to be a help to other people, glorify the Lord God with our life, but we too are going to sense a great feeling of contentment and joy and a sense of satisfaction that God is able to use us. So I want you to turn, if you will, to 1 Thessalonians in the 5th chapter. Now, I want us to read one verse in this chapter, and then there are lots of verses I want us to look at. But 1 Thessalonians chapter 5, verse 24, deals with this first basic principle that I want us to look at in this whole area of servanthood. You recall that Jesus said, I am among you as one who serves. As the Father hath sent me, so send I you. And that is, Paul also said in Galatians chapter 5, verse 13, that we are in love to serve one another. So Jesus Christ sees all of His children as servants, and there are no big-shot servants and little-shot servants. We are all servants of God. The only difference in us is that some people have different roles than others. But all of us are on the same level in the eyes of God. In the 5th chapter of 1 Thessalonians, look at this 24th verse, if you will. He says, faithful is He who calls you, and He also will bring it to pass. Now, what in the world does He mean by that? Here, listen, here is the first basic principle, the first bottom line foundational key to our success as a servant. And let me say right up front, when I talk about being a servant, I'm not talking about just serving the Lord in the church building. I'm talking about being a servant of God for the simple reason that since all believers are servants, we're to be servants in our vocation, we're to be servants in our schooling, we're to be servants in the church among our friends, among people who are strangers. A servant of God does not choose for himself or herself where they will serve or to whom they will serve. Now, I want to give you five basic principles, five keys here. Every single one of them is important. Here is the bottom line foundational one of all of them found in this particular verse, and here's what it is. And that is, ministry or service is not something we do for God, but something God does through us. So I want you to jot that down. True ministry, true service is not something we do for God, but rather something God does through us. That is the basic foundational truth. It is probably the reason, misunderstanding here is the reason that so many people fail or refuse to serve the Lord because they don't get this one down. And that is that true ministry, true service is what God does through us, not what we do for God. Now, I want us to look at two or three scriptures. Look at this one here in the 24th verse. He says, faithful is He who calls you, and He also will bring it to pass. Now, what does that mean? Simply this, that whatever God calls you to do, whatever area of service you have, whatever area of service in your vocation, whatever area of service there may be in your church, whatever, Whatever God calls us to do, here's what he promises. Faithful is he who calls you. He also will bring it to pass. That simply means that God, watch this, God assumes full responsibility for enabling us, helping us to carry out the work that he's called us to do, whatever it may be. So he doesn't leave us to ourselves to do whatever he calls us to do. Faithful is he who calls you, who will do it through us. Now, go back, if you will, to Philippians chapter 2, the second chapter and the 13th verse. Again, he states it a little different way than he would normally state it here. He says here, for it is God who is at work in you, both to will and to work for his good pleasure. Now, here's the key. When you and I trust that Jesus Christ is our personal Savior, at that moment, the Holy Spirit came in us to indwell us and to abide within us. He came for two specific primary reasons. There are others, but number one, to enable us to become the persons God wants us to be, and secondly, to enable us to do the work God has called us to do. That is, to be the kind of servants that he would have us to be. So this verse says, for it is God who is at work in you, both to will, that is, he's the one who calls us, he's the one who gives us the will and the desire, and to work for his good pleasure. So it is our Lord working within us. And so when you trusted him as your personal Savior, he didn't say, go do this work or that. He said, I will be in you and with you and upon you. It is not work that you do. It is the work that the Father is going to do through you. And that work is going to take place as a result of your being willing to yield to the presence and the power and the direction of the Holy Spirit in your life. It is not what we do for God. It is the work that God does through us. Now, here's the second principle, extremely important, basic principle, absolutely a key to enjoying our service for the Lord, to being successful and fruitful in our service for the Lord, whatever it might be. And what is that? Simply this. That is, no matter who is the object of our service, it is the Lord we serve. No matter who is the object of our service, it is the Lord whom we serve. Now, this is a very important passage here in Colossians 3 and Ephesians 6. So I want you to turn to both of these. Ephesians 6 first, if you will, and then if you'll turn to Colossians 3 and hold that, and then let's look at both of these passages. Because Paul says the same thing here in a little different way. Now, when Paul is talking and writing about slaves, in those days, of course, there are many people who were slaves. And they had masters. Some of those masters were Christians. And Paul admonishes those masters to treat their slaves as they would brothers and sisters in the Lord. So when he talks about slaves here in our day and time, here's what you and I could do. We could put employer for master and employee for slave because you are serving someone else. Now listen to what he says in this sixth chapter of Ephesians, first of all. He says, if you notice in verse 5, he says, now slaves or employees, be obedient to those who are your masters according to the flesh. That is, when he says masters according to the flesh, that simply means in this life you have a boss. All right. He says, do so with fear and trembling. That doesn't mean scared to death, but in the sense of obedience and reverence, in the sincerity of your heart. Now he says, you are to do this. What are the next three words? What are the next three words in that passage? As to Christ. He says, you serve wherever you are as if you're serving the Lord himself. Verse 6, not by way of eye service as men pleases. That is, you don't do this just to get the approval of men. But he says, as slaves of Christ. That is, we are serving the Lord Jesus, doing the will of God from the heart. With good will, render service as to the Lord and not to men. Now, what he's simply saying is this, and I think it's very evident, that no matter who we're serving, it may be someone that your boss, you say, well, let me tell you something right now, brother. You don't know my boss. Don't put him in that category. It doesn't make a difference who he is. If you work for him, then you're responsible to him, and you are subject to his or her authority. And so how are we to serve? He says, whatever we are doing, we are to look at those we serve as the Lord. That doesn't mean that we place Jesus in their position, but whoever we're serving is not the issue. The issue is that whatever I may be doing for you, I must see that I'm doing this for the Lord Jesus Christ himself. You may be the one who receives the benefit of my service. You may be the one who receives the benefit of my love. But I'm to see and look at you as knowing that in serving you, I'm serving the Lord Jesus Christ. Now look at this next passage. Colossians chapter 3. Look at this. Here's what he says in verse 22. Colossians chapter 3, verse 22. He says again, slaves, in all things, not some things, but in all things, obey those who are your masters on earth. A while ago he said masters in the flesh, same thing. Not with external service as those who merely please men. But he says, this is what you are to serve, with sincerity of heart, fearing the Lord. Whatever you do, do your work heartily. Put your whole being into it. As for the Lord, rather than for men. He says, now, whether you're working on an assembly line and you're turning bolts, you do it as you're doing it unto Jesus. Whether you're a school teacher, whether you're a mechanic, or whether you're a doctor, a lawyer, it doesn't make a difference what you're doing in life. Whatever we're doing, he says, we are to do that as unto the Lord. Now look, he says, heartily, as for the Lord rather than for men. Knowing that from the Lord you will receive reward of the inheritance, it is the Lord Christ whom we serve. Now, remember how he says this. He's talking about slaves. He's including those slaves who would meet the guest at the door and wash their dirty feet before they went into the dining room for the evening meal. He says, whatever you do, you wash those dirty feet as if you were washing the feet of the Lord. Whatever you do, we serve other people as unto the Lord. Now, if you'll think about it, this is a good way to deal with some things in our life that we don't like to do. And I can remember when I used to work in a big food store, and my job was clean up. That's what I did. I cleaned up. I swept floors and mopped stuff back down the meat place, and it was pretty bad. And I was in seminary those times, and I needed extra money. And so I had to decide, now am I going to complain? Because I complained about the first 2, 3, 4, 5 days, and I thought, this is not going to work. I got to get my attitude right. So I just decided I was sweeping for Jesus. I was sweeping for him. So I got with it. One day the boss told one of my friends, he said, don't get in Stanley's way. Sweep you right out of this store. Well, don't get in my way. That's right. In other words, if I got to get this job done, then don't get in the way. Let's get it done. Now, I don't expect everybody to feel the same way, but I'll tell you this. I don't believe God tolerates laziness. I don't believe he puts up with laziness. And people who are always looking for an excuse not to serve him and to do a poor job. Listen, if I don't know any better, listen, if I do the best I can and my job isn't what it ought to be, it isn't poor in the eyes of God if that's the best I can do. And somebody needs to help me and train me and encourage me along. But if I'm just sloppy at it and want to do as little as I can and get by with as little as I can, I'm here to tell you what people don't realize is, listen, you may be a Christian, you may be a believer out there, and you are doing a sloppy job, and you don't care what your boss thinks, and you complain about him no matter what, I'm here to tell you, you will have to answer to God for poor service as a Christian. I don't care what you're doing. Now, there's a third principle, and that is this. Very basic key to success in our service to the Lord, and that is that we serve out of our spiritual gift, not out of our natural talent. We serve out of our spiritual gift, not out of our natural talent. Now, let's distinguish between natural talents and spiritual gifts. For example, a person who is unsaved, as well as a person who is saved, is born with natural talents. And you watch in the athletic field, these awesome talents that people have, who can jump so far, run so fast, pass so far. I mean, all the things that happen in the athletic arena. It's amazing how talented people are. And so these are human, natural talents that God has given these people, and they have worked at them and sharpened their skills, and so they excel and they are rewarded as a result. Nothing wrong with that. Now, those same people who are talented in other areas, I can serve, for example, you look at Hollywood and you look on the stages all across America, nights and nightclubs, there are people who are very talented in their singing. But now, they are not operating out of a spiritual gift. They wouldn't be in those joints singing to begin with. But they have human talent. There are people in churches who have human talent. They operate out of human talent. And that is this natural talent that God has given. They get it at birth. Now, they operate on the basis of not depending upon the Lord necessarily. But rather, they, in their relationship to other people, physically and so forth, they exercise these talents. Now, but a spiritual gift is a gift that is given when you and I are saved. This does not mean that human, that natural talent's not important. It's very important. Because God wants us to operate out of our spiritual gift and to use those natural talents. Now, let's distinguish here. The believer receives those spiritual gifts at their salvation experience, I believe. And these motivational gifts, whatever he's given us, are to be the motivation behind what we do. Now, I want you to turn to Romans chapter 12 for a moment. Look in Romans chapter 12, beginning in verse 5 of Romans chapter 12. He says, so we who are many are one body in Christ, talking about the church, and individually members one of another. We relate to each other. And since we have gifts that differ according to the grace given to us, that is, God doesn't give us all the same gifts. So in his grace and goodness and love and kindness to you, he gives you this gift or gifts. In someone else, he gives others. He says, now according to the grace given to us, let each, listen, since we have these gifts that differ according to the grace given to us, let each exercise them accordingly. That is, whatever the gift is, we exercise it that way. Now here are seven motivational gifts. Look at this. He says there is, notice if you will here, if prophecy according to the proportion of his faith, if service in serving, or he who teaches in his teaching, he who exhorts in his exhortation, he who gives with liberality, he who leads with diligence, and he who shows mercy with cheerfulness. Now, if you take these seven gifts and say, okay, these are seven motivational gifts, let me explain briefly what I mean by that. If you take these seven gifts and you understand their meaning and how they operate, here's what you'll discover. That there is one primary motivational gift that motivates you above all the rest. Mine happens to be exhortation. So what do I live for week after week? I work and study and pray all week long because I am so highly motivated to do what? To exhort you to believe the Word of God, to place your trust in the Lord Jesus Christ, and to follow Him and obey Him so you get blessed and you will be a valuable servant of God. That's what I'm all about. I'm not all about anything else. I'm all about exhorting and encouraging you. I'm an encourager by heart. But if I were a prophet, I'd get up here. You know what my emphasis would be? The Bible says, without Jesus Christ, you are hell bound. If you've never put your trust in Jesus Christ, you're going to hell. And I'm telling you, if you don't want to burn and pop in hell, you better trust Jesus as your Savior. Well, it's not that that's not true. It's just that that's not my gift. I sure am glad it's not. I'd have a hard time telling somebody that every time. But a person who has the gift of prophecy and an evangelist, there is a place for them. God called them for that. And there are times we need to be challenged. And so he has placed in the church all of these gifts. And he's placed them there because when you put all of this together, when we all work together, there's not anything God cannot do through a fellowship of people when the people who are part of that fellowship are doing what? They are working out of and motivated by their spiritual gift to do what God has called them to do. Now, I want you to turn to 1 Peter chapter 4. I gave you this passage before, and I'll give it to you probably several times later because it's such an important gift. This is what Peter says about the whole idea. And you see, as we've said before, service is not an option. Serving the Lord is not an option. Somebody says, well, I'm going to decide whether I'm going to or not. Well, you need to ask the Lord what he thinks about it, and I can tell you it's not an option. It is a command of our Lord. Listen to what he says in this passage. 1 Peter chapter 4. He says in verse 10, as each one has, not going to, has received a special gift, that is one suited to your personality, to your makeup, to your whole being, a special gift, employ it. Put it to work in serving one another as good stewards of the manifold grace of God. And so how do I serve God? By serving someone else. He says, now each one of us has received a gift, and he says it is our responsibility to put it to work serving one another. So what you have to ask is, well, Lord, am I gifted? Somebody says, well, you know, God didn't gift me. Yes, he did. Well, I don't know what it is. It's your responsibility to find out. How do I find out? If you're willing for us to help you find out, we'll help you find out what your gift is. Does that mean if you have the gift of service that you can't teach? No, it doesn't mean that at all. And oftentimes a person with a gift of teaching has a very, very strong servant attitude. willing to help people to learn, willing to do whatever's necessary. So it doesn't mean that you only have one. Now, there are many other gifts that the Bible speaks of in 1 Corinthians chapter 12, many other gifts. But I do believe there are those seven motivational gifts that are the undercurrent of everything we do. What motivates us? And so it'd be interesting for you to find out what yours is, and I think we can help you if you let us do it. Now, what is the fourth key? The fourth key to our servanthood, that is, if we're going to be a success at it, is this. And that is, listen, to realize you cannot serve God and yourself at the same time. You cannot do it. You cannot serve God and yourself at the same time. Turn, if you will, to Luke chapter 16, and most of us know this passage by the rich man who went to hell. But there are a lot of other wonderful verses in this passage. Look, if you will, in the 16th chapter, and look at the 13th verse, Luke chapter 16, verse 13. And notice what he says. He says, "No servant can serve two masters, for either he will hate the one and love the other, or else he will hold the one and despise the other. You can't serve God and mammon." Now, what he means here primarily, and when he says mammon, is money. Now, that's the context in which he's talking about. But the truth is, you can't serve God and yourself at the same time. If you're just serving God just for money, you can't do that. In other words, if you are a servant to money and wealth, then you can't be a servant to God at the same time. You can talk it, but it's not true. Notice what he said. No servant, not some, most, almost, no servant can serve two masters, for either he will hate the one and love the other. Look at the contrast. Hate and love, he says, or despise the other and hold to the other. Now, the truth is we cannot. You and I cannot serve ourselves and serve God at the same time. Now, let's look at it this way. We can deceive ourselves. Any one of us can be deceived by our service. And so when I think about that, I think about, okay, how would I know when I am deceiving myself, and how do I know when I'm serving the Lord? Very simple. I'll know that I'm serving myself when I am more interested in pleasing people than I am pleasing God. That's not the way we serve the Lord. We serve the Lord based on commitment, devotion to Jesus. It's a matter of devotion. Who is this God whom I serve? Now, the last principle. Here's the last principle. I mentioned this to you before, but I'll make it as a principle today because it is so very important. This is the fifth and the last one. And that is, the fifth principle is that we realize when real ministry takes place. When does real ministry take place? Well, here's when it takes place. When, let's say this is God and His resources, when divine resources meet human needs through a loving channel, then ministry is taking place. Now watch this. Let's say that here's God and He sees you in your need. So what does He do? God doesn't send it down from heaven. You may need a word of encouragement, or you may need something physically. He doesn't send it to you straight from heaven. What does He do? God, who sees your need, also sees an available person over here. So what does God do? Seeing your need, He moves this person who's available. And what does that person do? They obey God, and they become the channel, and God works through that person to get to you and meet your need. So here's the beautiful triangle by which God operates. God, seeing your need, seeing an available servant, moves the servant, and that servant is God's channel through which the needs are met. That's the way He operates. Now, the wonderful thing about that is this. He could do it without us. Listen, do you understand that God has gifted us? He's graced us by putting us in the triangle. That is, He could send it from here to there. But He says, no, because I love you, here's what I'm going to do. I'm going to send it from me through you to them so that you have an opportunity of serving and acting Godlike. You have an opportunity of building reward in heaven. You have an opportunity of having a sense of satisfaction that you're useful for God. So I'm going to include you in the triangle. Now, there are three things that are very essential to that. First of all, in this triangle, first of all, as the available vessel over here, there are three things that must be true of us. Number one is awareness. I must be aware that God is speaking to me, aware that there is a need here. Secondly, I must be available. Just being aware is not sufficient. Being available says, Lord, I do recognize this need, and Father, what would you have me to do? And God says, here's what I want you to do. Availability. And the third is reliance, relying upon God within me to be able to be that channel by which that need is met. The question is, are you available for God to use you to meet human needs, whatever it is around you? And I'm going to tell you with all of my heart, listen, with all of my heart, I do not understand how anybody could say no to God. I don't understand that. This is the God who said, I've written your name in the Lamb's Book of Life. I am going to bring you home to heaven. When your breath, when your heart beats the last time, then I'm going to put you in a grave. Immediately, you're going to be in my presence. And I'm going to bless you for eternity. We're going to live together for eternity. You're going to serve me forever. How can I tell that kind of a loving God who sent his only begotten Son, Jesus, to bleed at the cross for me and tell him no? I couldn't. And I don't believe you can with an honest heart.
8: If you've been blessed by today's program, please visit us at intouch.org.
7: Have you ever thought about what a portrait of you would reveal? 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
11: It's called a sermon companion, something that InTouch provides. 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
12: Revelation offers this dire warning of a coming judgment. It's a judgment that involves locusts coming out of the bottomless pit. These locusts are on special assignment from God and have power to torment men for 5 months. It will be so bad that men at this time will seek death, but won't be able to find it because death will flee from them at this time. I want you to stay tuned. We're going to talk about it next.
13: This is Your Future in Bible Prophecy with Don Perkins.
12: We're continuing our series of understanding the book of Revelation. This is part 23. Now, last time we were with you, we actually began to go into the next set of judgments to enter the Great Tribulation, which are the trumpet judgments. Now, I want to pick up again at verse number 6 of Revelation chapter 8. As John wrote, he said, "And the seven angels which had the seven trumpets prepared themselves to sound." We talked about that these are seven angels that God is going to unleash upon mankind. These are seven distinct judgments that are now about to enter the tribulation. I also said last time that as we witness the judgments of the Great Tribulation, the seven seal judgment, the seven trumpet judgment, and the seven vial or bowl judgments, the judgments progressively get worse as the tribulation proceeds. Last time I was with you, we looked at verse number 7, and we talked about the first angel that sounded. So I want to pick up on there again, and then we're going to move right into these trumpet judgments as each one is blown. Verse number 7 of chapter 8, John wrote, "The first angel sounded, and there followed hail and fire mingled with blood, and they were cast upon the earth, and a third part of the trees was burned up, and all green grass was burned up." God is doing supernatural things in the earth. When the first angel blows this trumpet, this blowing of the trumpet will only be for the burning of the grass and the fields. Here, hellfire mingled with blood will literally fall from heaven. You know, this reminds me of the judgment that God brought upon the house of Pharaoh that had fire and hail mingled with blood. Here, God is beginning to judge mankind during this time of great tribulation. You know, when this happened, men would be so shocked to know that these type of events will literally begin to transpire. And again, it's going to only get worse as the judgments continue. Now, let's go next to the second trumpet sounding. We find this in verse number 8 of chapter 8. John wrote this. He says, "And the second angel sounded, and as it were a great mountain burning with fire was cast into the sea, and a third part of the sea became blood." As this second angel blows his trumpet, this burning mountain is cast into the sea. And the scripture lets us know that, again, the sea becomes blood. As I reiterated earlier, blood would be a part of the tribulation judgment. And I think, again, it's because mankind shedded innocent blood. God is doing supernatural things in the earth at this time. The Bible says that a third of the sea would become blood. We'll go a little further here in verse number 9. John wrote, "And a third part of the creatures which were in the sea that had life will die, and a third part of the ships will be destroyed." So not only will a third part of the sea become blood under this second trumpet judgment, but a third of the fish in the sea will literally die as a result of this burning mountain, this judgment of this trumpet judgment. And then a third of the ships will be destroyed. This is a major judgment that will fall upon mankind, and mankind cannot imagine what he is witnessing. Now, I want to quote here Dr. David Jeremiah from his book, Escape the Coming Night. Listen to what he says in reference to this second trumpet judgment. He said, "The second trumpet hurls something like a huge mountain, Revelation 8, verse 8, into the sea and turns a third part of the sea to blood, killing a third part of all life in the seas and ocean and destroying a third part of the ships." Imagine the chaos on cruise ships and cargo carriers after this catastrophic event. The naval fleets of every major country will be crippled beyond help. seafood will be rationed, restaurants will go out of business, and the source of health, heart-healthy food will dwindle. God is doing supernatural events in the earth. Jesus said in Matthew 24, I'd like to go back there. Matthew 24, he said, this is a time that mankind has never experienced nor ever will experience again. We know now God did great judgments to the house of Pharaoh under Moses. But in the tribulation, they're going to be of greater magnitude. Greater intensity, these judgments. God is going to judge mankind during the tribulation, and again, it's going to affect life during that time. Now, let's move a little bit further, and we're going to look at verse number 10. Because in verse number 10, another angel is going to blow his trumpet, and when this trumpet is blown, look what's going to happen. Verse 10 of Revelation 8, and the third angel sounded, and there fell a great star from heaven, burning as if it was a lamp. And it fell upon a third part of the rivers and upon the fountains of water. Now, this is an amazing little prophecy here, because when this star falls, it's going to fall upon the rivers and fountains. Verse 11 gives us a little more details about this particular star that's going to fall. I want to pick up in verse 11. John wrote, and the name of the star was called Wormwood. Wormwood means bitter or poison. This is going to be a bitter star that's going to literally poison the waters. And the name of the star was called Wormwood. And a third part of the waters became wormwood. And listen to this. Many men died of the waters because they were bitter. Now, you notice here in these trumpet judgments here, as God is releasing these judgments, these trumpet judgments, it's a third of this and a third of that. We ought to notice that as the judgments progress, when we go to the vial judgments, it's going to be the whole thing, not just a third of the sea or a third of the fountains. But now under the trumpet judgments, a third of this and a third of that, that's actually coming under this particular judgment. The Bible says that the waters will be made bitter, or the waters will be poisoned, and a third of mankind will actually die as a result of this wormwood. This is a star that's coming during the time of the Great Tribulation. Now, I want to go on record and say this. There are certain groups today that are out there saying that they're watching a star right now that's headed to our planet, and they've already predicted when it's going to hit. You can't do that. The tribulation will be an event that will happen in the future, but only God will orchestrate these events. And only at that time, when God allows this second angel to blow his trumpet, will that star fall from the heaven during the tribulation period, during the 7-year tribulation. Again, it's a specific judgment that God is judging upon mankind. Now, let's move a step further. We're going pretty fast. Look at these trumpet judgments. Revelation chapter 8, we're going to pick up at verse number 12 and verse number 13. Listen at this. And the fourth angel sounded, and a third part of the sun was smitten, and a third part of the moon, and a third part of the stars, so that a third part of them was darkened. And the day shone not for a third part of it, and the night likewise. And I beheld and heard an angel flying in the midst of heaven, saying with a loud voice, woe, woe, woe to the inhabitants of the earth by reason of the other voices of the trumpets of the three angels which are yet to sound. Now, this is an amazing prophecy. Here, John sees this fourth angel blows his trumpet. And when this fourth angel blows his trumpet, it's like an eclipse would take place. A third part of the moon will be smitten with an eclipse. A third part of the stars will be smitten. And a third part of the day will not shine. What's going to happen? It's going to be like a solar eclipse. It's like God is doing supernatural things in the heavens. It's like God is showing mankind, listen, I'm in control of the elements of the universe. I'm in control of the elements in the earth, and I am God. I can do whatever I want to do. God is going to show man that he's in control during the time of the Great Tribulation. These events are going to be so catastrophic that it's going to boggle the mind of humanity. Jesus said, a time this world has never seen, nor never ever will see again.
14: Now, I want to go a little bit further in this verse here, because the Bible also talks about this angel as he's flying through the midst of the heaven. He's going to cry three woes. Woe, woe, woe. You know the term woe means curse be unto me, or curse be unto. You know the old saying, people say woe is me. I don't say woe is me, because woe means curse be unto. Here, the angel is saying, curse be unto, curse be unto, curse be unto the inhabitants of the earth by reason of the other voices. In other words, you have three more trumpets that will sound, and this angel says, curse be those inhabitants that will be here for the next three angels that will sound their trumpets. The judgments will intensify, and mankind is going to see some supernatural things. God is going to do supernatural things from the heavens that's going to literally blow mankind's mind. Again, under this fourth angel sounding, God's going to do catastrophic events in the heavens. Now, we're going to move to the fifth angel sounding. This is Revelation chapter 9, verses 1 and 2. Now, this one is amazing. This really is one of my favorite ones to look at, because God's going to do some supernatural things here as he's going to release these locusts that we mentioned at the top of the program. Listen at this. Revelation chapter 9, verse 1 and 2. John wrote, "And the fifth angel sounded, and I saw a star fall from heaven unto the earth. And to him was given the key of the bottomless pit. And he opened the bottomless pit, and there arose smoke out of the pit as the smoke of a great furnace. And the sun and the air were darkened by reason of the smoke out of the pit." Now, again, we're going to see something that's amazing here. Under the sounding of this fifth trumpet, the Bible says a star going to fall. We're going to find out that this star is not a literal star. We're going to find out this is an angel that's going to have the key to the bottomless pit. I believe it's the same angel that's going to have the key in Revelation 20 when he binds Satan in the bottomless pit. But we're going to see here that this angel will actually have a key to the bottomless pit. And what he's going to do, he's going to unleash upon mankind some locusts. The Bible says here that when he opened this pit, the smoke from the bottomless pit will literally darken the sun at this time. The air will be darkened by reason of the smoke out of this pit. Now, I want to bring in our prophecy chart here, and I want you to look here right at the mid part of the Great Tribulation. This is during the time of tribulation. This is where the Antichrist, at the midpoint, he's going to come on the scene and he's going to desecrate a Jewish temple. But it's during this mid part here is where this judgment is going to literally be released upon mankind. And we're going to see something that's so amazing here, as God is going to release upon mankind this catastrophic judgment. Now, I want to go back and just touch something here. The Bible said that this angel is going to open up the bottomless pit. Now, I want to say something before I talk about the locust. You know, the bottomless pit is a compartment of hell. It's a literal place in the underworld. Now, I do teach, I'm one of those prophecy teachers that do teach that there are five different compartments of hell. We talked about it in our series looking at the reality of hell. The first compartment is called Abraham's bosom. It was

angels that left their habitation, the Bible says, they tried to cohabitate with men, and therefore they overstepped their bounds, and God judged them. The scripture says in 2 Peter that God cast these angels down to Tartarus, and they are there reserved unto the judgment. But the one we're talking about in this program today is from the bottomless pit. The bottomless pit is another compartment of the underworld, and this is the compartment where these locusts that I'm about to talk to you about are coming from. This angel will come down, and he will release upon earth these locusts from the bottomless pit. This is also the compartment that during the time of the millennial kingdom, that God is going to bind Satan in the bottomless pit. So this bottomless pit is a real, literal place. It's not symbolic. It's a literal place where Satan will be bound, and also it's a literal place where these locusts will literally come upon planet Earth during the time of the Great Tribulation. Now, let's move a little further, and we're going to go back to chapter 9, Revelation, and we're going to pick up at verse number 3 and 4. Listen at this. John wrote, "And there came out of the smoke locusts upon the earth, and unto them was given power as the scorpions of the earth have power. And it was commanded them that they should not hurt the grass of the earth, neither any green thing, neither any tree, but only those men which have not the seal of God in their foreheads." This is an amazing prophecy, ladies and gentlemen. Here, when this angel blows his trumpet, when the angel blows that trumpet and this judgment is released, God will open the bottomless pit. The smoke from the bottomless pit will be released. The sun will be darkened by reason of the smoke, but out of the smoke will come these locusts upon earth. These locusts, they are coming on assignment. The scripture says, and power was given to them. Authority will be given to them during the time of the Great Tribulation. Power was given to them as the scorpions of the earth have power. You know, a scorpion is very painful and very deadly. But we're going to see something here that these locusts, they have the power of a scorpion, but men will not die. Here he says, it was commanded that these locusts should not hurt the grass of the earth, neither any green thing or any tree. Now, what locust you know that doesn't eat grass, or doesn't eat trees, or doesn't eat corn or plague fields? Well, these locusts, because these locusts are supernatural beings, they are released from the bottomless pit. They are on assignment to judge and vex those men and women who have rejected God during the time of the Great Tribulation. Now, something that's amazing, too, about these locusts, the scripture says here that they are not to hurt those men who have the seal of God in their forehead. Now, you will remember from our last program, our program before, when we looked at this, the 144,000, the Bible said that the 144,000 during the tribulation, these Jewish men that God's going to use as servants of God, these 144,000 during the tribulation, they will have the seal of God in their forehead. God's name will be written in their forehead, and they will be sealed so none of the judgments of the tribulation will fall on them. And the judgments of these locusts will not touch the 144,000. But anybody else in the tribulation who does not have the seal of God, these locusts are on assignment from God, and these locusts will torment and vex men. Can you imagine men running, trying to get away from these locusts, and these locusts are stinging them with the sting of a scorpion? Now, let's pick up at verse number 5. This is amazing. Revelation chapter 9, verse number 5 and 6 says, "And to them, these locusts, is given that they should not kill them." Now, they're going to torment men, but they won't kill men. "To kill them, but they should be tormented 5 months." This is amazing prophecy here. I don't know why God chose 5 months to torment them, but inside the 7-year tribulation, there will be a 5-month window where these locusts will be unleashed upon mankind, and they will be on assignment to torment mankind for 5 months. They're going to torment men with the sting of a scorpion. Look at this. It goes on to say, "And their torment was as the torment of a scorpion when it striketh a man. And in those days shall men seek death and shall not find it, and shall desire to die, and death shall flee from them." This is an amazing prophecy. When this fifth angel blows that trumpet, this supernatural judgment will take place.
God's going to unleash

0: these locusts upon mankind by the millions. Man will be running. These things will be all over them. And it's going to be stinging them with the sting of a scorpion. And it's going to be so painful that men will desire to die, but God won't let them die. He's going to allow those men of the tribulation to be tormented by these locusts for 5 months. It's going to be unbelievable what's going to happen on mankind. Look what verse 7 and 8 says about these locusts as to how they're going to look. Verse 7 says, and the shape of the locusts were like unto horses prepared unto battle, and on their heads were as it were crowns like gold, and their faces were as the faces of men, and they had hair as the hair of women, and their teeth were like the teeth of lions. These are going to be some ferocious little locusts that will be on assignment by God to judge mankind. Mankind cannot imagine what is coming during the time of tribulation. This is one reason why I always warn people, listen, you don't want to be here in the tribulation. The scripture says today is the day of salvation. You want to come to Christ now while there is time, because on the other side of the tribulation, it's going to be bad for those who have rejected God. Many people who have rejected Christ today are going to find themselves during the tribulation, and they're going to face these tormentors. They're going to vex mankind, and men will be in so much pain, they're going to try to kill themselves. But God says, no, no, for 5 months, this judgment will set on mankind because he has rebelled against me. Now, let's move a little further. Look at what John wrote. And they had tails like unto scorpions, and there were stingers in their tails, and their power was to hurt men for 5 months. And they had a king over them, which is the angel of the bottomless pit, whose name in the Hebrew tongue is Abaddon, but in the Greek tongue have a name Apollyon. Now, again, these are locusts that are sent on assignment. John writes here that these locusts, they have tails like scorpion tails. We see an illustration coming up there. This is an artist's rendition of how they could look. But these locusts are going to have the tails of scorpions, and they're going to have stingers in those tails. And the Bible says power will be given to these locusts to hurt men for 5 months. Listen, saints, there's going to be a lot of hurt during the time of tribulation. God's going to unleash these supernatural tormentors upon mankind, and men will flee. Men will run. Men will try to get away from these things, but there's going to be so many that's going to be released that the sun will be darkened. And what's going to happen? They're going to vex men. Now, the Bible says here that they have a king over them, the king. And I'm going to talk a little bit about that as we go a little further. Now, who is this king that is over these locusts? The Bible lets us know that this is an angel. He's the angel of the bottomless pit. In the Strong Concordance, the term Abaddon, it means destroying angel. This angel here, he's the angel of the bottomless pit. And the Bible lets us know that this angel is the one that's going to actually release these locusts upon mankind. He's the king. He's over them. Also, in the Strong Concordance, it says this, that the name of the angel prince of the infernal region, he is the minister of death and the author of havoc on earth. And in the Greek, it is rendered destroyer. Now, this angel is a destroyer angel. Now, again, some scholars call this a demon. I choose not to call it demon. Some also call the locust demons. I choose not to call them demons because they are tormentors. They are tormentors that God has created to vex mankind upon planet Earth. And again, I'm going to read some things to you going forward here. But this angel was also called Apollyon. And again, another form again for destroyer. This angel is on assignment. He's going to release these locusts upon mankind, and men will be judged for the 5 month time. And listen, it's going to be very, very bad for mankind. Mankind cannot imagine what is coming. God would do supernatural events to judge mankind. Now, I want to quote here Dr. Mark Hitchcock. Listen what he says in regards to the locusts. He says, just imagine the unbelievable, scary appearance of these invaders from the abyss. They are long-haired, horse-shaped flying locusts with scorpion tails and golden crowns above, human faces covered with skin like a coat of armor. They are a kind of, I like this, infernal cherubim, a combination of horse, man, woman, lion, scorpion, and locust. Now, I'm going to pick up next week because I want to talk a little bit more about these locusts here. We're looking at this fifth angel sounding, but because of time, we're going to pick it up next week. I want to close this part and deal with you where you are. You know, the Bible says, whosoever who call upon the name of the Lord, they shall be saved. I want to give you a warning tonight. Jesus Christ died to give you life. You know, you can miss the judgment that I'm talking about here of the Great Tribulation and simply by surrendering your life to Jesus Christ. When you give your life to Christ, you will miss the judgments that are coming during the time of tribulation. If you're born again, you won't face these locusts during the time of tribulation. But many people who are not born again, who will miss the rapture, they will find themselves in the tribulation and they will face these locusts that will be released upon them. You know, the Bible says, whosoever shall call upon the name of the Lord, they shall be saved. I want to say to you today, if you're not born again, you can simply pray a simple prayer like this. Lord, today I'm a sinner lost without you. Forgive me for my sins. Wash me in your blood. Today, receive me as your son or daughter. Lord, I, by an act of my will, choose you to be my Lord and Savior. Jesus, wash me in your blood and clean me from all sin. Listen, praying a prayer like that will give you eternal life. Jesus will save you. Whosoever shall call upon his name shall be saved. You know, when you call upon him, you'll have life. And, you know, the scripture lets us know today is the day of salvation. While there's breath in your lungs, while you watching this program, this series of going through the book of Revelation, this is a great time to receive the Savior. Now, here's a sneak peek of what's coming next on our program. Even during the tribulation, mankind seeing these supernatural judgments of God, their hearts will be hardened even more. And they will not want to honor God at this time. They're going to continue in their indulgences of sin, you know, which God literally warned mankind. During the tribulation, these people are going to worship idols and witchcraft and sorceries. The Bible says here they are dealing with things that really can't help them. Eyes can't see, ears can't hear, feet but can't walk, noses but can't smell, throats but can't talk. These idols, mankind going to be tied up to those things. That's next time on Your Future in Bible Prophecy. Don't miss it.
1: 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That's according, the number two, prophecy.org. And here's what's coming up on Don's schedule in the weeks ahead. The Morris Cirillo World Evangelism's Morning Chapel Services will feature Don July 31st in San Diego, California. Don will address the 11th Annual Bible Prophecy Conference of Agape Fellowship August 14 and 15 in Port Sulphur, August 16 in Davant, Louisiana. Don speaks on the Mark of the Beast at Community Bible Church of Beaufort, South Carolina, Sunday, August 30th. Coming September 13th through the 15th, it's According to Prophecy Ministries' 23rd Annual West Coast Bible Prophecy Conference in San Diego, California. According to Prophecy Ministries will be speaking on board an Alaska cruise September 20th through the 27th. New Beginning Christian Ministries Bible Prophecy Conference will feature Don October 23rd and 24th, Fountain Inn, South Carolina. You can also hear Don teach at ATP Christian Fellowship's Bible Study Session at Church of the Good Shepherd, Bonita, California. See the website for actual dates.
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7: All right, let's dive in the Word of God together. Turn with me in your Bibles to the book of Acts, chapter 20. As we continue our verse-by-verse study through the Word of God, we find ourselves in chapter 20. God's will, we will continue in 1 Samuel on Wednesday nights, and we're just so thankful God has given us this word. I'm excited to give this word because I know God personally invited each of you to hear this particular word. I'm always amazed when people say, you know, I've been inviting people, they haven't come yet. I said, don't worry. There's a certain message that I'm going to give that's going to be tailor-made just for them. And when I give that message, they're going to come to you, what time services are again? And then that will be the message that gets them. And so maybe for some of you here today, maybe you're here for the first time, maybe you're here for the second time. This is the word that God has for you here today. So Acts chapter 20, looking at verses 32 to 38. And the title of this message is Your Last Words, Part 3. And Father, we pray that this word here would minister to our hearts. Lord, that your spirit would take the word of God and apply it to good soil, that it may bear fruit, some 30, some 60, some 100-fold. And it's in Jesus' name we pray. Amen. Acts 20, looking at verses 32 to 38. Once again, the title is Your Last Words, Part 3. Your Last Words, Part 3. Now, for the past few weeks, we have been studying the last words of Paul to the Ephesian elders, because according to verse 25, they will see his face no more. In part one of this study, we saw how Paul told them to always remember that in ministry that they were ultimately serving the Lord in verse 19 and not serving people. That whatever ministry you're doing it for an audience of one. And that's for the Lord himself. And that they will shed some tears and experience some trials in ministry. He let them know in part two of this, in these series of messages, that he was free from the blood of all men, because according to verse 27, he had not shunned to declare to them the whole counsel of God. So he said in verse 28, take heed to yourself and to all the flock among which the Holy Spirit has made you overseers to shepherd or tend to the church of God, which he purchased with his own blood. Now, Paul finishes up his message to them, and we pick it up in verse 32. Look what it says there. It says, so now, brethren, I commend you to God and to the word of his grace, which is able to build you up and give you an inheritance among those who are sanctified. Now, I want to draw your attention to the phrase, so now. The phrase, so now, shows that Paul is about to bring his message to a close. He closes with telling them that he is commending them, number one, to God. The Greek word for commend is paratestimi, and it means to place alongside. It carries the idea of depositing for protection, of putting it in a bank for safekeeping, like a safe deposit box is the idea being conveyed here. In other words, Paul was telling them that they belong to God, and he is placing them in God's care for safekeeping, for his protection. Oh, this is so good to be able to understand this, because this frees me. Because you've heard me say many times, there's too much codependency in the church. The people codependent on the pastor, the pastor codependent on the people. Hey, I already told you, you're God's people. And so you're placed in his hand for his safekeeping and for his protection. Please don't forget, once again, that you belong to God. Understand that. I understand. I get it when people of my ilk, pastor friends, you know, my people at the church. I get what they're saying. I don't say it, but I get what they're saying. But you belong to God. You're his people. Remember how verse 28 says that he, the pronoun going back to the antecedent, which is God, he referring to God, purchased you with his own blood. Jesus died for you. No pastor died for you. No church leader. You belong to God. So Paul was saying, I'm leaving and you will see my face no more. But it's all good because I am commending you to God for him to take care and to protect you. And so Paul commended him, number one, to God. And then number two, to the word of his grace. Oh, please don't forget this truth. You need God and his word. You just don't need his word. You just don't need God. You need God and his word. Notice how Paul calls God's word the word of his grace. The grace of God, which is defined as God's unmerited, undeserved favor or kindness towards sinners. This undeserved favor is seen throughout the Bible. Whether you believe it or not, it's seen even in the Old Testament, just to name a few in Genesis 6:8. It says, but Noah found grace in the eyes of the Lord. Lot talks about receiving God's favor in Genesis 19 and verse 19. So this divine favor or grace is throughout the Bible. Oh, we see it in the New Testament. It's how we're saved. Ephesians 2:8-9 says, for by grace you have been saved through faith. And that not of yourselves, it is a gift of God, not of works, lest anyone should boast. So this word of grace is what Paul was commending them to and what we need as well. Why? Why? Because verse 32 goes on to say it is able to build us up. That means that programs won't do it. Slick marketing and advertising can't do it. Entertainment can't do it. Self-help sermons and pop psychology can't do it. Only God and his word, the word of his grace, they're able to build us up. Self-help Christian books that flood the market today can't do it either. God and his word is what's going to build you up. If you need building up and I need building up, you know what that implies? It implies that we're torn down. And yes, torn down by the storms of life, torn apart by difficult relationships. And we're torn down and torn apart by hurtful, harmful things said to us as children. And we're still troubled by those things. And here we are as adults. And so we need God's word to build us up. So God's word, number one, it builds us up. And number two, it gives us an inheritance among those who are sanctified. In 1 Peter 1:4, it says, to an inheritance incorruptible, undefiled, and does not fade away, reserved in heaven for you. So if we have an inheritance reserved in heaven for us, then the word of his grace gives us the assurance that we will make it to heaven to get it. Oh, I was just thinking about this morning. I came across Ephesians 1. It's not on the screen. In verses 13 and 14, it says that we have been sealed by God's Holy Spirit, who is the guarantee of our inheritance. Philippians 1:6 says, being confident of this very thing, that he who has begun a good work in you will be faithful to complete it to the day of Jesus Christ. Hebrews 12:2 says God is the author and the finisher of our faith. So if you're here and you feel torn down and beat up by life, then spend time in God's word because it will build you up. If you just put social media down for a moment, put your phone down for a moment and pick up the word of God. Social media is not going to build you up. It's going to do more than that. It's going to tear you down. Oh, sure. There are folks that will put great verses up and some great things. I try to post verses or things that some great men of God have said in the past. Sure, those help. Those will make us feel good at the moment. But what's going to build us up is the word of God. Now, the Greek word for build up is oikidomeo. And it's an amazing Greek word. It was used to refer to building a house. I bring this up because life has destroyed the house of our life, and you need to be built back up. It is the word of God, and you spending time reading, meditating, and studying it, that you will find yourself being put back together or built up by God and the word of his grace that you've been commended to. The more you read the word of God, the more you will fall in love with the God of the word, who purchased you with his own blood. And like Humpty Dumpty, he will put you back together again. You know why I bring that up? I bring that up because many of you came here fractured, torn apart, beat up by life. And after sitting under the verse-by-verse teaching of the word of God, as the weeks went by, the months went by, the years went by, you find yourself put back together again. You find yourself being built up again. I've already told you, hey, God bless those who are giving topical messages and, you know, kind of self-help kind of messages. God bless them out there, man. And God is blessing their ministry. God bless them. But see, you need a steady diet of the verse by verse teaching of the word of God that's going to build you up. I don't want you leaving here feeling good for a moment. I want you to leave here being built up by the word of God. And this is what we're committed to doing here, so God can put you back together again. Many of you torn up, fractured, beat up. And you can leave out of most churches and feel good for a moment. Well, we want to give you something you're going to take with you the rest of the week. We're going to give you something that's going to build you back up. It's only the word of God and the God of the word that's going to happen. Look at verses 33 and 34. He says, I have coveted no one silver or gold or apparel. Yes, you yourselves know that these hands have provided for my necessities and for those who were with me. Now, in these verses, we see Paul revert back to his personal integrity that he started this speech with in verses 18 through 20. Here he says in verse 33, he says, I have coveted no one's silver or gold or apparel. Now, the Greek word for coveted is epithumeo, and it means to set your heart upon. It means to long for, to long after, to be materialistic or greedy for gain. Luke 16 and verse 14 says, now the Pharisees who were lovers of money. Paul, prior to getting saved, was a Pharisee, which were the conservative religious leaders of the day. He used to covet, which is a violation of the 10th commandment, which says, you shall not covet or want something that belongs to someone else. When God saved him, he knew that coveting was wrong. He testifies of it in Romans 7 and verse 7. He says, I would not have known sin except through the law. He says, for I would not have known covetousness unless the law said, you shall not covet. Oh, as a Pharisee, he knew this commandment in his head, but he didn't practice it in his heart. Oh, let me ask you this. Are you coveting something that belongs to someone else? You know, the 10th commandment, yes, it says you shall not covet, but then God went on to expound on what that means. He said, you shall not covet your neighbor's house, his wife, his servant, his ox or donkey, or anything that belonged to your neighbors. However, we covet a person's husband or wife, their well-behaved children. We covet those who can afford maids and butlers. That's what he means by male and female servants. Maids and butlers. We covet people's bank account. We talk about with anger and derision and with our noses up what they can spend their millions on because we wish we had it to spend. I just saw, we got the little, little Alexa in the kitchen area that got the little TV screen on it. And, it shows stuff that's going on in the world. And I just happened to walk by and I saw, over in Spain, somebody spent $29 million on a painting. And I just laugh because, God has me see things like that when I'm going to be talking about stuff like this. He has me see these things. And I said, $29 million on a painting. And I said, what I can spend $29 million. The church would be out of debt. And, we would just, boy, I tell you, man. Paul said, I have coveted no one's silver or gold. We covet people's cars. That's what the 10th commandment meant by ox or donkey. We covet their cars. In other words, we covet everything God told us in the 10th commandment not to covet. We do it. Paul says, I coveted no one's silver or gold, watch this, or apparel. Oh, how we covet people's clothes, their shoes, their jewelry, and the list goes on and on. Paul said, I didn't do that. God cured Paul of coveting, and he says it here. See, when you realize that you have been commended to God and to the word of his grace, he will break you of things that are not right. Now, how? How will God do this? By teaching us, here it is for you note takers, by teaching us contentment. Paul will later write in Philippians 4 in verse 11, he says, for I have learned in whatever state I am to be content. And as we can see, contentment is a virtue that is learned. How? The very next verse, Philippians 4:12 tells us, I know how to be abased and I know how to abound. Everywhere in all things, I have learned both to be full and to be hungry, both to abound and to suffer need. Oh, what a powerful verse, because in it, we see from Paul's own words how covetousness was broken in his life. He said God allowed him in whatever state he was in to be content. How? In the classroom of life. He learned, contentment is learned, how to have a lot and how to have it all taken away from him. How to abound and how to suffer need. But through it all, he was learning to be content in whatever state he was in. Oh, there are a lot of you, a lot of people here today who need to hear this next statement slowly. In whatever state you're in. Virginia. To be content. I say this because this duty station, this job, or this living arrangement here, it's been difficult for you. It's been difficult. And God is teaching you to be content in whatever state, the state of Virginia, that you're in. My dear friend in Lynchburg, Virginia, I'm going to have him come and share with us you know, some maybe in May or something. But he taught me this very early on. We were on staff together in California, the church in California, and he came here. He started the church 1 month before, 2 months before I did. He started Calvary Chapel Lynchburg in August of 94. I started here in October of 94. And so, I used to tell people in California, I used to tell folks, you know, it's going to take an act of God to get me to leave California. Sunny, sunshine, palm trees, beaches and stuff. It was always sunny. You know, it just never rained and it was just sunny, blue skies. You can plan anything you want to plan outside because it's going to be sunny out. I just loved it out there. You got to understand, I came from the hood. I came from Gary, Indiana. I came from the hood and we ain't seen nothing like that. I tell people, take an act of God to get me to leave California. So it did. And so I came here. So for months and watch it, and even years, I longed to go back to California. And so I was talking to him one time, man, you know, I can't stand it here, man. Virginia, man, you know, just stink. And, you know, Virginia, people rude and, you know, people. And the attitude-ish, and dying. I tell him, man, this plan, I'm ready to go back to California. And he said, let me tell you something. He said, you remember Paul said, in whatever state I am to be content. He said, whatever state. And that hit me like an arrow going through my heart. I said, that's good, bro. That's good. And I say that because there are many of you who are in the military. You come here and, you know, you don't like this duty station here, whatever. You're on Eustis, you're at Langley, you whatever. And you don't like it here, man. And you're talking, man, get me out of here, get me out of here. In whatever state, you got to learn how to be content. This is critical. I had to learn this lesson. See, He's teaching you to be content here before he moves you anywhere else. Watch this. Singles, you will not find Mr. or Mrs. Wright until you learn contentment in being a single. Not until. If you're so occupied with finding Mr. and Mrs. Wright, you will never find them. Because God needs to teach you contentment. Can you be content with being alone? And not until you can answer that sincerely to God. Now, see, here's the thing. We already know you don't have the gift of being single. You're looking for Mr. and Mrs. Wright. So that's not the issue. The issue is trying to find Mr. and Mrs. Wright, and God will elude them from you, keep them from you. Not until you learn how to be content with being a single. Watch this, not until you learn how to use your singleness for God. You don't have any constraints. You don't have anybody at home. Where you been? You're 10 minutes late. Where you been? You said you'd be back at some point. Where you been? You don't have that mess to deal with. You don't have to answer to anybody. Well, you got to answer to. You go home and just chill. Pick up and go as you please. You don't have nobody to answer to. You don't have anybody calling you up. Oh, can you get a gallon of milk on the way home? You know, I ain't good. What do you mean get a gallon? Didn't you just left Walmart? What's going on? You don't have that conversations. You know you out of milk. You go get you some. You don't have anybody calling you up, making you detour. You don't have that mess. Not until you use your contentment for the Lord. Contentment is learned and is the key to being set free from covetousness because you learn to be content with what you have. Oh, somebody needs to hear that. Needs to hear that again. Not until you learn contentment. It's not until you content with being in that apartment before God opens up a house for you. See, you complain and these neighbors and they got their music and they banging on the door, bang, boom, banging on the walls and boop, boop, boop, boop, boop, boop. Not until. Not until you learn the contentment being in another part. See, Paul said, I learned how to be abased. I learned how to abound. I learned how to have a lot. I learned how to suffer need. All of that was the classroom of life. That was the lesson plan of life that was going to break him from covetousness. Because he had a lot. Then he had nothing. He was raised up. He was put down. God was teaching him in all these phases, just be content where you are. Maybe you're in a good season right now. Be content with that. Amen. It can all be gone. I tell people all the time, they say, oh, Pastor Tony, my pastor friend is the man, you speak all over the country and all these conferences. And stuff. I say, let me tell you something. It's only by the grace of God. I said, that stuff can be taken away in a half a heartbeat. I said, I'll take none of that stuff for granted. I don't take any invitation for granted because it can all be gone. I know how to be abased. I know how to abound. I had to learn contentment. Classroom. You never graduate. Because there's a new level of contentment. There are levels to this thing. Some of you need to learn it. Some of you need to learn it. Now, Paul was totally different from the false teachers going around ripping the people off financially. Jesus said in Matthew 6:24, you cannot serve God and money. Can I stop right there? I was thinking about this again this morning as I was going over my notes. There are many pastors and leaders that need to take heed to what Jesus just said. You cannot serve God and money. But there is a whole doctrine, a whole teaching in the church today. God wants you wealthy and healthy. Blab it and grab it. Name it, claim it. It's yours. Look at that billfold and say, you billfold, you be full of money, you big billfold. I'm claiming it. We got a whole teaching. Jesus said, you cannot serve God and money. But we have a whole teaching that's throughout the world now, not just in the United States, throughout the world, that is based upon godliness as a means of gain. Jesus said, you cannot serve God and money. He said, no man can serve two masters. If you're serving money, you ain't serving me. And if you're serving me, you won't serve money. Why are these verses put here and people of my ilk is not going to believe it? This is what Jesus said. You cannot serve God in money. Then they go around saying Jesus was wealthy. And if Jesus wasn't wealthy, then why did he have a treasurer? Oh. Jesus said, foxes have holes and the birds of the air have nests, but the Son of Man has nowhere to even lay his head. Jesus said, I'm homeless. But though we're going to have this kind of teaching. Said you can't. And this is what the speakers they used to go through this area. They used to rip people off financially. Hebrews 13:5 says that we need to be content with what we have. So Paul testifies that he had not coveted anyone's silver or gold or apparel.
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9: Some of you are in situations that might be seven times more than you've ever faced before. And the thermostat has been turned up on you. And you just don't get it. You don't understand why. But the Lord is refining you. And so the devil keeps going at God's people and going at God's people and going at God's people. And yes, you can get knocked down, but in your last breath, you want to praise Him. Lord, it hurts, but I love you. The devil loses. Lord, I know that you know what you're doing. I don't know what you're doing, but I love you. And I realize when pressure gets too much to bear and a thermostat is turned up higher than I've ever seen before, the Lord will be there.
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Well, hi, everybody. I'm Don Stewart, and welcome to Episode 3, The God of the Second Chance, The Story of Jonah. Now, last episode, we left Jonah and the people on that ship in a very precarious situation. Jonah boarded a ship from Joppa to go west to Tarshish, some 2,000 miles away, away from Israel, away from his calling, thinking he could escape the call of God on his life. But little known to Jonah that the call of God was still there, and God was not going to let him get away with this. So what happened? We're told a mighty storm came up, a mighty tempest, where it was difficult for the ship to, you know, even survive. In fact, we're told that the ship thought about breaking up. Again, personifying the ship, it was so terrible. And as we mentioned last time, these were not little dinky ships. These were well-crafted ships that would, you know, take these long journeys there in the Mediterranean. And so it was a storm these mariners had never seen before. So they're frightened to death. So everyone starts praying. They have these prayer meetings and praying to their God, and none of these gods are able to respond. So they figure, well, we'll try this person down below. Maybe he's got a God that we don't have. So they wake up Jonah. So what are you doing sleeping? Call on your God. And so the more gods we call on, maybe someone can tell us what's going on, what's going to happen, why this storm is happening, and also who was responsible for it. This is what they're thinking. Somebody's responsible for this because we've never seen anything like this. And as we mentioned last time, it's one of those divine appointments where God's going to get Jonah, as he's going to get each of us, where he wants us to be. So in Jonah chapter 1 and verse 7, it says, "The sailors said to one another, 'Come, let us cast lots to find out whose fault it is that this disaster has overtaken us.' So they cast lots, and the lot fell upon Jonah," or Jonah was singled out. Now, the English word lots is kind of a generic term. In some cultures, the procedure for casting lots were to draw straws, and if you get the short straw, you're the guilty party. In others, it's a colored stone that designated, all stones are one color, one stone is a different color. Whoever gets the different colored stone is the one who they're going to center in on. In Jonah's case, probably small stones were used, but the purpose was basically this. It was try to receive a revelation from the gods about a particular situation. In other words, they wanted to know the identity of the person that was causing this, so they cast lots. Let the gods show us, according to the contemporary English version, who has caused all this trouble. Now, the lot supernaturally fell upon Jonah. Now, in verse 8, they said to him, "Tell us, whose fault is it that this disaster is overtaking us? What is your occupation? Where do you come from? What's your country? And who are your people?" Now, from the questions that are posed to Jonah, it doesn't appear that the sailors initially blamed Jonah for this terrible storm. They didn't realize he was responsible. They seem to think that the lots would tell us who we can ask the responsibility for this storm. In other words, not necessarily the culprit, but one who's going to give us the revelation from the gods. Now, it's only after he admits in verse 9 and 10 he was fleeing from God that they realized that Jonah was actually the cause of the trouble, but God supernaturally allowed this lot to fall upon Jonah so they could, you know, basically ask him. And here we got the whose fault is it, the what, whose, what, where, and what. In rapid fire, they're asking him a bunch of questions now. They want to know what's going on. Or so Jonah needs to clarify what's going on. So they said to him, "Tell us, whose fault is it that this disaster has overtaken us?" Now, see, they didn't assume it was Jonah's fault. They want Jonah to tell them whose fault it was, because the lot said, this is the person that's going to give us the information from the gods. Then they want to know his occupation. You know, who is this mysterious person on the ship? What do you do for a living? And then, what's interesting, where do you come from? What's your country? And from what people are you? Now, remember last time we said, Joppa was a port where people from all over that area would, you know, sail their ships, merchant ships and that, to various spots on the west, and they would come back that way. It wasn't part of Israel at that time. It had not been annexed by Israel. That wouldn't happen till 148 BC, about 600 years later. So it was like a pagan area. So Jonah would have been unnoticed. They wouldn't even have known he was an Israelite. They would just think he's just another traveler here, and there are people from so many countries coming. He would just kind of blend in, and that's one of the reasons he probably chose that particular port. Now, where do you come from? What's your country, and what people are you? Now, his answer is certainly going to cause them alarm. Jonah 1:9.
He said, I am a Hebrew, and I fear or I worship the Lord, the God of heaven, who made the sea and the dry land. Now, first of all, when Jonah says, I am a Hebrew, this is very, very interesting. It's the only time in the entire Old Testament that a descendant of Abraham, Isaac, and Jacob refers to himself or herself as a Hebrew. The only one time they give that self-designation. Now, whenever they're called Hebrews in the Old Testament, it's always, in the other cases, from people who are foreigners to indicate their distinctive racial features. In other words, the Hebrews looked a particular way, and so they were designated as Hebrews in the Old Testament from other sources. But this is the only time in the entire Old Testament, isn't that interesting, that a Hebrew calls himself a Hebrew. Then he goes on to say, I fear, I worship the Lord God of heaven. Now, what's interesting here, we're going to do it according to the Hebrew word order. So Jonah says, I am a Hebrew, the Lord God of heaven, I fear or I worship. Jonah gives the description of himself to the sailors. In doing so, he emphasizes the divine name, the Lord, Yahweh or Jehovah, the God of heaven. Now, what's interesting about this, the Hebrew word order is unusual. Normally, the verb comes first, but here the direct object comes first. That is the Lord, the God of heaven. It is fronted in the sentence for emphasis. So what Jonah is emphasizing, I'm a Hebrew, I serve the Lord God of heaven. In other words, that's where when you would explain that, where the emphasis would be in his voice. The object of his worship is the Lord. So now what's interesting here, in contrast to these Phoenician sailors who worship pagan polytheistic gods, Jonah took pride that he worshiped the Lord, he feared the Lord. Well, Jonah, you're not doing too well in your testimony here as a prophet of God. So I said, I fear I respect him and not a real good witness to the ones around him. Now, what's interesting here, it says he feared the Lord. Now, it's fascinating. The same Hebrew word fear describes the sailors, you know, their view of what was going on. They feared for their lives. The same Hebrew word fear can also mean respect or worship depending on the context. It brings up a really important point. Even though it's the same narrative, even though it's the same word, it means two different things here. When the sailors feared, they were frightened for their lives. Jonah uses the same word fear for respect or worship here. So that's why it's very, very, very important when we read the Bible. Again, three things we must always pay attention to. Context, context, context. If someone did a word study with the word fear and said, well, he uses it the same way Jonah, that is, of the Phoenician sailors, it would sound like Jonah is frightened of the Lord. He's scared to death of him. No, that's not what he's saying at all. I worship the Lord. I give reverence to the Lord. In other words, his response is, the Lord is the one whom I respect, who I worship, who I serve. But also, this phrase here would have really shaken them up. The God of heaven, the Lord, the God of heaven, who made the sea and the dry land. Now notice this, it is a singular God. He is not one of many gods. He is the only God. He is a cosmic deity who has made everything. Again, Genesis 1:1, in the beginning, God created the heavens and the earth. And so what the Bible continually emphasizes is there only one God that exists. Isaiah, who would come in a very similar time frame shortly after the time of Jonah, in 43:10 says, you are my witnesses, O Israel, says the Lord. You are my servant. You have been chosen to know me, believe in me, and understand that I alone am God. There is no other God, and there never has been, and there never will be. Isaiah 43:10. So what Jonah is testifying correctly to is that the God he serves, he is a prophet of the one true God, the only God that exists. The reason your gods didn't answer your prayers, they don't exist. They're false gods. You know, this is the one true God I am the servant of. Well, of course, you can imagine the response of the sailors in verse 10. Then the men were exceedingly afraid. They feared a great fear and said to him, don't you love this? Why have you done this? Why have you done this? For the men knew that he fled from the presence of the Lord because he had told them. They feared a great fear, meaning they feared exceedingly. And because of what Jonah had said, why have you done something like this? What were you thinking?
it's sad when Christians are confronted with the same sort of response from unbelievers. You're a Christian, huh? What are you doing here? Why have you done this? Why have you said this? Why are you participating in this? So Jonah was caught. You know, here he is. He gives his testimony about he's this orthodox prophet of God, this one who, you know, he didn't. I don't know if he mentioned his fame or not, but I serve the God who created the heavens and the earth. And the sailor is saying, well, and you're running away from him? How stupid can you be? And again, out of the mouth of the unbelievers. And now it says here, what's interesting, for the men knew he had fled from the presence of the Lord because he had told them. The first two times that Jonah is said to be running away from the Lord, the Hebrew word order puts it last. Now, on this occasion here in verse 10, it is emphatic in the Hebrew. He was running away from the presence of the Lord. That is emphasized in the sentence. So if someone was reading this, or as we say this, someone's reading this out loud, that's where they put their emphasis. He's running away from the presence of the Lord. The men knew this because he had told them. That's why they're all the more afraid. So when it says he had told them, this is a past perfect. It's something he'd already told them, referring to a previous event. So the text then presents the fact that the soldiers now know that Jonah's fleeing from God, his God. Now, why is it put here? When had Jonah told him, in other words? Because in our narrative we just read, he doesn't mention it. He just says, I serve the Lord God of heaven and earth. He didn't mention he fled as a prophet. Well, there's two alternatives here. It's possibly the explanation of their knowing may be the narrator's way of indicating that Jonah proceeded to tell them the whole long, sad, sorry story. So the narrator's just emphasizing the main points here. That's possible. Or a second possibility is Jonah mentioned in detail in passing before the storm. In other words, he gets on the ship and they ask him what he's doing. I'm, you know, running away from my God. And that would have caused much concern to the audience at that time. They wouldn't have really cared, but now they care very much. So now the sailors literally are overwhelmed by the significance of this. You didn't tell us that your God made the sea. In other words, they would have no reason to think that Jonah's personal deity was a cosmic deity. That the Lord is such a God, it gives them the fear. In other words, when Jonah told them which God he serves, not the God of the desert, not the God of the ocean, not the God of the mountains, not the God of this or the God of that, the God who made the dry land and the sea, the God who made everything, of course they were afraid. And so the question, of course, is, what have you done? What in the world have you done to cause this to us? How terrible this is. So verse 11 says, now it's getting worse, but the storm was growing worse and worse. They said to him, what should we do to make the sea calm for us? In other words, Jonah, this is not getting any better. It's getting worse and worse. You're the prophet of God. You're the one who brought this up on us. What should we do? They want the sea to quiet down. They want it to become calm because it was doing anything but that. The storm was growing worse. They could see where this was all going, that the ship was about to break up, and it seemed any moment it would. So they want to know from Jonah, okay, tell us, since we know now it's your fault, what we must do. Verse 12, he said to them, pick me up and throw me into the sea. Then the sea will be calm for you, for I know that this great tempest is because of me. Now, what's interesting here, Jonah seemingly was, well, he was willing to die, obviously he was, and maybe he thought he should die for disobeying the Lord. Maybe he felt guilty of what he had done. Well, we're going to see afterwards that maybe that wasn't the only reason he said, throw me into the sea. It's possible that Jonah said, pick me up and throw me into the sea. Then I'll be for sure that the Ninevites won't hear the message about God's going to destroy them.

The Bible then says in verse 13 of Jonah chapter 1, "Nevertheless, the men rowed hard to return to land, but they could not, for the sea continued to grow more tempestuous against them." All right, interesting word here in Hebrew. The word translated row is used in Ezekiel of these people trying to dig through a wall. So it pictures the sailors, you can appreciate this, of using their oars here as hard as they could, rowing as fast they can, as hard as they could to get to shore, but it's literally to no avail. They can't do it. The storm is that difficult, that bad. In other words, they're trying to find a different solution rather than throwing this man into the sea. So they thought, no, we're not. Again, look at these people, honorable people, don't want to throw Jonah into the sea, so they're trying to return to land, return to the dry land here, and they can see the land. They're not far from it. In other words, what happened was this storm happened right away. Two things. It happened right away, fairly soon after the ship was taken off, came out of nowhere, and plus in those days they would have sailed up the up the coast of Israel too. So they're going on the coastline anyway. The dry land is still, they would keep the dry land in their sight, so they're seemingly not that far from it, but they can't get to it because the storm's so bad. But as it says here, it was no use, for the sea was running higher and higher. It's getting higher and higher, the waves overtaking the ship. It looks like all is going to end. Same idiom as in verse 11. It says the Hebrew literally said the sea was walking and storming, meaning the sea was growing worse and worse. So finally they realized all their work was of no use. So verse 14. Then they cried out to the Lord and said, "We pray, O Lord, please do not let us perish for this man's life, and do not charge us with innocent blood, for you, O Lord, have done as it pleased you." They cried out to the Lord. Okay, notice who they cry out to. The Lord, Yahweh, Jehovah, the God of Jonah, the God of Abraham, Isaac, and Jacob, the only one true God. They cry out to him specifically now. They're praying to the true God, the God of the Bible. And here's what they say. "We pray, O Lord," again mention his name, "please do not let us perish for this man's life." These are honorable men. Basically, while God's prophet put them at risk, they still don't want to throw him overboard. No. Consequently, they ask the Lord to keep them from perishing. So, in other words, "Lord, we don't want to kill this man. We're stuck here. We have no choice, it looks like. And please don't let us perish for this man's life. Do not put against us innocent blood." In other words, don't assign us his death when we had nothing to do with it. We're either going to die in this storm, or we're going to die, you know, we're afraid to die with your judgment. But please don't hold us responsible for this, because we now know, according to his own testimony, he is a prophet of the one true God, and he told us to do this, and it's on his account that this all is going on. So they don't want to be punished by Jonah's death if they throw him overboard. So it says they picked up Jonah and hurled him into the sea, and the sea ceased its raging. Here's this word hurled again. They picked him up, hurled into the sea, and immediately the sea stops its raging. This, what we see here, is a miracle of timing. There is nothing supernatural in the fact that a storm would cease from raging. These things do happen. However, the miracle was in the fact that as soon as Jonah's body hit the water, the storm immediately ceased. In the Bible, when the word miracle is used, there are two types of miracles. One is this type, the miracle of timing. The other is the purely supernatural things that God does, like Jesus walking on water. There's no natural way of explaining that. Again, coming back from the dead 3 days after his death, the parting of the Red Sea. These are supernatural miracles. But also the scripture uses the word miracle because a certain event is timed exactly to fulfill God's plan. Jonah says, and he's saying, "I serve the Lord," remember, "the one God who made heaven and earth. If you throw me overboard, that storm is going to cease because it's my fault." Now, can you imagine these Phoenician sailors? They realize that, okay, he's at fault, and they throw Jonah overboard, and immediately a great calm takes place. That reminds us of what we read earlier of Jesus on the Sea of Galilee. Tremendous storm going on there. He gets up, rebuked the wind and the waves. As soon as he says, "Peace be still," or "stop," the storm stops at that very moment. So the fact that the storm stopped at the moment Jesus said that, the fact that the

0: storm stopped at the moment Jonah's body hit the water shows the miraculous timing of the event. Because storms can stop, you know, they can stop immediately. They can quickly come and quickly go. But the miracle here is in the timing. Again, God's, you know, these timing of these events showing that the God of the Bible is in control of all things. And so on this occasion, we see the, this take place. So you can imagine verse 16, the understatement of the year, Jonah 1:16, the men feared exceedingly and offered a sacrifice to the Lord and took vows. Now notice, they feared the Lord, Jehovah, Yahweh, the God of the Bible, exceedingly, offered a sacrifice or sacrificed a sacrifice, and they vowed vows is what we're told here. Now, most likely, they offered the sacrifice when they got back to shore. When they got back there safely, they offered a sacrifice. But notice a sacrifice to the one true God, and they made vows. So what we find here, in contrast to Jonah and his hypocritical profession of fearing God, these sailors had an authentic reverence of God afterwards, and they made a vow. And the vow probably was, we're going to sacrifice to you when we get off this ship. We assume they did. And so this is an example in the Old Testament, as we talked about in our first episode, of God's love for the Gentiles. They turn to God, they sacrifice to him, and of course they become believers in the God of Abraham, Isaac, and Jacob. And you and I probably would have too if we had seen the same sort of thing take place, with the explanation of Jonah that I'm a prophet of God who made the land, who made the sea, and all you have to do is throw me overboard, and the second I hit the water, it's going to stop. And that's exactly what happened. So Jonah made some converts along the way. He wasn't expecting to do it that way, of course. And so this looks like, you know, Jonah as a prophet, you know, of God. Well, okay, this wasn't where he's supposed to be, but God used that to convert these Phoenician sailors. Now, again, if we were just reading this on a natural level, that would be the end, right? It would be all over. Jonah's going to drown in the sea. The Phoenician sailors are going to go off their merry way and stop. But again, God now in control of all things. Verse 17 of Jonah 1, and the Lord ordered a great sea monster to swallow Jonah. And Jonah was in the belly of the sea monster 3 days and three nights. All right, the Lord basically ordained or appointed some type of sea monster to swallow Jonah. And Jonah was in the belly of that sea monster for 3 days and three nights. All right. Couple things going on here. Here again, the divine appointments. Not only the moment that Jonah's body hit the water, the storm ceased, there just happened to be, just like the Egyptian, you know, that caravan going from the Midianite traders to Egypt that picked up Joseph when he was sold into slavery, there just happened to be this creature in the area who was there to swallow Jonah, to swallow this man whole. And so this is, again, a miracle of timing, just like the storm stopped at a particular time. Just, of course, the same thing happened here, that Jonah was swallowed by this sea creature who just happened to be in there before Jonah had a chance to drown. God's divine appointments, the stopping of the storm and the sea creature. So this sea creature now, this giant monster, swallows Jonah, and he's in there 3 days and three nights. Now, 3 days and three nights is an idiomatic expression in Hebrew, as it is in Greek, meaning, according to the Jewish reckoning, any part of a day. In other words, it didn't have to be 72 hours. There are instances in the Old Testament, as well as in the death of Jesus and his resurrection, where it doesn't necessarily mean 72 hours. For example, Jesus Christ was crucified on Good Friday. He rose from the dead on Easter Sunday morning. That wasn't 72 hours. You know, how can you get 72 hours out of a Friday crucifixion and a Sunday resurrection? Well, you can't, but you can get 3 days if you understand the expression. In Hebrew, it's called an onah. O-N-A-H. Any part of a day is considered an entire day. So with the case of the Lord Jesus, he died on Good Friday from 9 to 3 in the afternoon. He was buried. That's day one. The Jewish day starts at sundown, so day two started Friday night. It's because all the four Gospels tell us he was crucified on the day before the Sabbath. The Sabbath started on Friday night. He was crucified on Friday. All four Gospels tells us he rose on Easter Sunday. Well, again, Friday night begins the second day, Then Saturday night, the third day, and comes the third day on Sunday, he is alive from the dead. 12 times in the New Testament says Jesus rose on the third day or after 3 days. It means the same thing. So this is how you get a Friday crucifixion and a Sunday resurrection. When it says 3 days and three nights, again, it's just an idiomatic expression, meaning any part of 3 days. We don't want to think it's necessarily 72 hours. So what that means is Jonah was in the belly of the sea creature anywhere from 36 to 72 hours. We don't know how many hours it was. But anyway, he is there. And what we're going to find now is something miraculous also happens. Not only the sea creature, the sea monster, swallows Jonah, he doesn't ingest him or digest him. In other words, he's alive and kept alive in the belly of this sea creature for 36 hours at least, maybe as much as 72, 3 days and three nights. And so what we see now is another miracle here, as we've seen in this first chapter of the book of Jonah, the miracle again of the storm just happening to come about at the right time. As soon as they take off, when Jonah is sleeping, something that they never expected, these Phoenician sailors, you know, they would check the weather. They could see if a storm was coming, but it didn't happen, number one. Number two, what also took place is that when Jonah's body hit the water, a miracle number two, the divine event of the storm immediately stopping. Again, storms do stop, but here is exactly the time it hit the water. The Phoenician sailors, you know, show faith in the Lord, the God of Israel, and believe in him, become converts. Then miracle number three, the third divine appointment, this giant sea monster just happens to be hanging around the area, and as Jonah's body is going down into the drink, the Lord taps the sea monster and says, okay, see this prophet of God? I want you to swallow him. But don't ingest, don't digest him. Just swallow him and just keep him there. And again, the Lord is the God of nature. So we see in three instances, sending the storm, stopping the storm, controlling the attitudes and actions of this sea creature, which would not only swallow Jonah, but the miracle is, as we mentioned previously, did not ingest the prophet of God. So what's going to happen? What's going to happen to Jonah, you know, in the belly of the sea creature? What's going to happen to the Ninevites? What's going to happen to his calling? What's going to happen to his ministry? So at this point, there's a lot of questions that are being raised in this book of Jonah about what's going to take place in the future. And what we're going to find next time is that Jonah is going to give a prayer from the belly of the sea creature, which is a very, very clear prayer showing the distress and position that he's in. And he's going to mention a couple of things in the prayer. One in particular, one of the greatest verses in the Bible, salvation is of the Lord, Jonah 2:9, that he's going to make this statement that salvation is indeed from the Lord, the God of Israel, because he has been kept alive in the body of this sea creature, because God has a plan and purpose for him, just like he has a plan and purpose for you and a plan and purpose for me. Well, we're out of time again. See you next time for episode 4 as we look further into the account of Jonah. I'm Don Stewart, and until then, may the Lord richly, richly bless you.
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6: This morning we'd like to draw your attention to the 12th chapter, beginning with verse 26. When Solomon was still reigning in Israel, a prophet of God, Ahijah by name, came to Jeroboam and told him that God was going to give him 10 of the tribes to reign over. Solomon got word of this and sought to destroy Jeroboam, who in turn fled to Egypt, where he tarried until the death of Solomon. Now Solomon is dead. His son Rehoboam has ascended to the throne. However, the men of Israel have called Jeroboam to come home from exile in Egypt. And they called Rehoboam to come and talk to them. And they said to Rehoboam, look, your father's taxes were more than we can bear. We need relief. While he was building the walls and the cities and all, the temple, we can understand the heavy taxation. Now that these things are all constructed, we want you to relieve the tax burden that he laid on us. So he said, give me 3 days and I'll give you an answer. And he consulted, first of all, the older men, those men that had been his father's advisors. And they said to Rehoboam, look, your dad did overtax the people. And there's a lot of unrest. It would be very wise to go out and speak peaceably to them. Tell them, look, we're going to reduce the taxes. We understand your burdens and we'll work with you. And they said, if you will serve the people, then they'll serve you all of your life. He turned to the young counselors, those contemporaries of his, and he says, fellas, what shall we do? And they said, look, if you give in on this demand, that's just the start of it. They're going to be back for more and more and more. So you've got to hang tough. In fact, go out and tell them that they haven't seen anything yet. What your dad did is nothing compared with what you're going to do. Hang tough. So Rehoboam went out and spoke to them very gruffly. He said, look, you think it's been bad, man. You haven't seen anything yet. My father beat you with whips. I'm going to whip you with scorpions. And, you know, my little finger is going to be thicker than my father's thigh and going to really lay it on you. Well, the people said, hey, forget you. And they said, to your tents, O Israel. And they said, what do we have to do with David and with Judah? And so they asked Rehoboam to rule over them. And so there was the division now between the northern kingdom with the 10 tribes under Jeroboam and the southern kingdom under Rehoboam with the 2 tribes of Judah and Benjamin. And so in verse 26 of chapter 12, Jeroboam said in his heart, now shall the kingdom return to the house of David. If these people go down or go up to do sacrifice in the house of the Lord at Jerusalem, then shall the heart of these people turn again unto their Lord, even unto Rehoboam, the king of Judah. And they will kill me and go again to Rehoboam, the king of Judah. Whereupon the king took counsel, and he made 2 calves of gold. And he said unto them, the people, it is too much for you to go up to Jerusalem. Behold your gods, O Israel, which brought you out of the land of Egypt. And he set one in Bethel, and the other he put in Dan. And this thing became a sin. He sought to create for the people an easy religion. The idea being, it's too hard for you to go down to Jerusalem to worship the Lord. That takes too much of a sacrifice. We'll make it easy on you. We'll put gods right here in your own community. And so he made these two golden calves, one to place in Bethel, the other to place in Dan. But you notice the easy religions are the inventions of man or the creation of man. He made the golden calves. It is interesting that when a man denies that he was created by God, he then begins to assert that God is the creation of man. Just recently, in one of the large churches nearby, a man told the evening congregation that was there that an exterior God is the invention of man. But we need to realize, said this New Ager, that you are God. You are the one that's in control of your life. You should not look to an outside force to help you. You are the force. You are God. Paul tells us about those who did not want to retain God. They would not glorify him as God. And thus their foolish hearts were darkened, and professing themselves to be wise, they actually became fools, because they worshipped and served the creature more than the Creator, who is blessed forevermore. Interesting that he set up objects, golden calves, the creation of man's hands, and said, "These are your gods." It is interesting how that man, because he must worship something, so often does worship the creation of his own hands. There are many people today caught up in the worship of their own hands. They have special hobbies that have taken top priority in their lives. Their first love is things, objects, and many times the objects that they themselves have created. Their minds are obsessed by their passions for these things. And you cannot talk to a man very long before discovering who his God really is. As soon as he gets on the subject of his God, he gets animated. His eyes light up and he's all excited. And you can just tell by the way he talks about it that this has the top priority in his life. And whatever is at the core of your being, whatever it is that is the master passion of your life, that is your God. And so often as you examine a person, you'll find that their God is some material thing that they have created, which in reality is a projection of themselves. So in the final analysis, the person is really worshiping himself. He just takes it on out to immensity, but you take the lines of his God and draw them on back, and you'll find the man at the bottom of it. It is the worship of himself as he has deified himself. Now, this is very common today. We see a very common movement of the declaration, just like this man said the other night, this New Ager. He said, "You are the force, you are God." And we're hearing this from many quarters today. It is really the natural progression of the thought or the concept that was taught, which was called positive confession are creating your own reality. You are in control of your own reality and your own destiny. You can create your own reality through visualization, or through speaking the word of faith, or through the confessing of the thing to exist, and you can bring it into existence by your confession or by your faith or by your visualization. God in this concept then becomes bound to obey your wishes, your whims, your desires. He becomes the genie that has to fulfill that which you have declared because you have followed this little process of confession and so forth, and now God must bring it into reality. He's got to respond to that faith because you are using now the principles of faith, and God is now duty-bound to obey and to follow what you want. And it becomes really you in control. The Hindus have been saying that for years, that you can go through a series of transcendencies through reincarnation, and then you can finally get to the place that you can transcend in this life. And you get into the transcended state of God as you become this the avatar, you know, which is this experience by which you are transcended, and now you are God, God in flesh, and people now come to hear of your wisdom, and they worship you, and they, you know, the whole thing of these Indian gurus who have gone through this transcendation into the God state. You are gods. But hey, the Hindus didn't invent that. Back in the garden, Satan said to Eve, look, you can be God. And it's just something that has been around since the Garden of Eden. But it is a tragic error that people are buying into as the outgrowth of these doctrines of positive confession and visualization and word of faith and these things that they are teaching. Or this self-esteem doctrine, looking in the mirror and saying, my, I'm wonderful. I'm really great. I didn't realize how great I really was. My, how marvelous it is to know me. You know, I'm wonderful. And how that, you know, you need to realize how wonderful and marvelous you truly are, you know. And I'm not a wretched worm that needs redemption. I am God, you know, and I need to redeem this world in which I live. That whole, you know, self-esteem kind of a bit. And you see, you begin to worship yourself. Oh, look how marvelous I am. Oh, you handsome dog, you know. And you begin to worship yourself. And yet, it's interesting how this is becoming so popular today. The evolutionists are saying it. Man is about to take the next quantum leap in his evolution as he comes into that cosmic consciousness of the universe and he becomes God. The New Agers are saying it. We're soon going to all enter into this new age where we are all gods and we come to the realization of this God as we come into the God consciousness. And even some of the evangelists are beginning to say, you are gods because you are in control of the world around you. You control destinies, and you can speak into existence those things that are not by this word of faith and the dynamics of faith, which God himself used. And thus, you can use the same dynamics that God used. And all this mumbo-jumbo that seeks to make gods out of man. Jeroboam made the two golden calves. No doubt because of his sojourn in Egypt, he was affected by what he saw in Egypt. And in Egypt, they worshiped the calves along with the moon and the sun and other deities. And seeing the calf worship in Egypt, he incorporated that in the northern kingdom and made the two golden calves and said, "These are your gods." It wasn't really a new revelation. As so often, these people seek to declare that what they have received is, you know, some of the mysteries of God hidden from the old times, now revealed unto man, that, you know, you are God. But nothing new about that. Easy religions always appeal to the flesh. Jeroboam says, hey, it's too hard to go down to Jerusalem. That's a long way to walk. That's a long journey, and, you know, it's dusty paths, and it's hot, and that's just too hard. We'll make it easy on you. We'll put up gods right here in Bethel and one in Dan so that you'll have just a short distance to go and you can worship right here. You don't have to go down to Jerusalem and make that hard journey down there. You don't have to deny yourself in order to worship God. And yet Jesus laid out as the very first requirement for a person who would come after him was that he deny himself. If I am to live after the Spirit of God, this is the first prerequisite. I cannot live after the Spirit and after the flesh. Paul tells us that these two things are contrary. They're opposed. They're warring against each other. So that they that are after the flesh cannot please God. And if you're living after the flesh, and if you're looking for a fleshly easy way, then it's not the right way. There is a way that seems right unto man, Solomon said, but the end thereof is the way of death. He took that easy path of the flesh, and he later found out the bitter consequence. Jesus said, no man can serve two masters. You cannot serve your flesh and serve the Spirit. Paul tells us that these two are mutually exclusive. If you're living after the flesh, you can't be walking in the Spirit. If you're walking in the Spirit, you cannot be living after the flesh. Now, being told that you can have anything you want, that you can create your own reality, is very appealing to the flesh. Sure, I'd like to have big diamonds on every finger. Sure, I'd like to have a fancy home on Lido Bayfront with a big yacht. Sure, I'd like to be driving a fancy car. And when they say, God wants you to be rich, God wants you to wear diamonds, God wants you, you know, to drive a fancy car, and then the old flesh is, all right, God, good for you, you know, now you see it my way. It appeals to my flesh. It's not appealing to the Spirit at all. It's appealing to my flesh. And my flesh is drawn after those things. But if my flesh is ruling over my life, then I cannot be walking in the Spirit. The consequence of easy religion is that this thing became a sin unto them. In the latter portion of chapter 13, it said this thing became a sin, and that as the result, God said to Jeroboam, that he was going to cut off his family and destroy it from off the face of the earth. Jeroboam led the people into this sin. Easy religion, easy way. And God said, Jeroboam, because of this, I'm going to cut you off and destroy you. And so it happened. When Jeroboam died, another man ascended to the throne, as we'll be reading in a few weeks, and he wiped out all of the members of Jeroboam's family. He did not leave a descendant alive. Cut off, destroyed, because he sought to make an easy religion for the people, which led them away from God. Though these easy religions might be pleasing to my flesh, they are not pleasing to God. In seeking my own pleasure, I lose His. Easy religions will never bring you to the true and to the living eternal Creator. The opposite, they will separate you from God. Sin always has as its effect the separating of a man from God. And if you follow these easy religions, you'll find yourself alienated from the true God as you seek to make a God out of yourself. Jesus said, "If any man will come after me, let him deny himself, take up his cross, and follow me. For he who seeks to save his life will lose it, but he who loses his life for my sake shall find it. For what should it profit a man if he gained the whole world, but lost his own soul?" The path of the Spirit begins at the cross. Self-denial, reckoning my flesh to be dead, the cross. When Jesus began to mention his cross to the disciples, Peter cried out, "Lord, spare yourself. Be that far from thee." And Jesus turned and said, "Get thee behind me, Satan, you offend me." Jesus recognized that that cry of Peter's to spare himself the cross was the cry of hell. The same cry goes out today when Jesus says, "Take up your cross." The cry of hell comes, "Oh, spare yourself. Don't give up that. No, you don't have to give up the flesh life. Indulge yourself. You can have all you want. You can create your own reality. God wants you to live in this kind of opulence. It's a sign of spirituality." The lie of Satan that has so many people deceived. The path into eternal life begins at the cross. You can't escape it. It's a straight path, it's a narrow path, but it leads to eternal life. There is a broad way, a broad gate that leads to destruction. The way of the flesh, the way of the easy religions. But it will not bring you to your desired end. But it will separate and alienate you from God. So each of us must choose the path that we are going to walk. Am I going to walk God's path, the path of the cross, denying self, taking up the cross to follow Him? Or am I going to walk the indulgent path of my flesh? I must determine. For each of us are on one or the other path. You can't be on both. You cannot serve God and your flesh. Shall we pray? Help us, Lord, as we take inventory today, to judge ourselves, lest we be judged of Thee, And Lord, help us to be honest in the evaluation of our hearts as we look for the center, as we look for the master passion, as we look for that which turns us on more than anything else, that which motivates us, that which gets us really excited. And Father, if we find that it is something other than you, help us, Lord, to bring it to the cross, to deny ourselves, that we might follow you in Jesus' name. Amen. Shall we stand? Joshua said to the people, "Choose this day whom you will serve, whether it be the gods that were served in Egypt, the gods of the land, or the true and the living God. You've got to make your choice." Elijah stood before the people later in their history and said, "Choose whom you are going to serve. If Jehovah is God, then serve him. If Baal is God, then serve him." The choice between the true and the living God and the God of the flesh, the God of your own creation, the God of your own lust. Who are you going to serve? What's going to rule over you? Your lust or the true and the living God? Ruled by the Spirit or ruled by the flesh? It's just right where it is, and I've got to make my choice to live and to walk and to be ruled by the Spirit, or to continue the life of the flesh, excusing myself, loving myself, esteeming myself, worshiping myself as God. One or the other. It can't be both. May the Lord help you to enthrone Jesus Christ, the center of your being, that you will live for him, that you will serve him, that you will love him with all your heart and with all your soul and mind and strength. And thus know what it is to walk in fellowship with the true and the living God, the eternal Creator, the one who made you, not one that you've made for yourself. The Lord bless thee,
7: Lord bless thee,
6: and keep thee,
7: and keep thee.
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9: God often allows the extremities of life to teach us to trust Him, to draw us closer to Him. But you know what I've discovered? I've discovered that God uses the difficulties of life to bring people to Christ who don't have any relationship with Him at all. If you listen, you will hear how God used the death of a spouse or a child or a beloved friend to bring a person to faith. Sometimes it's the anguish of a divorce or the aftermath of a financial collapse. Maybe you've been experiencing something like this in your life. Maybe you're kind of in the valley. You know what I know? God wants you to get to the mountaintop, and He uses the valley to make you aware of your need. You don't need the broom tree. You need the cross tree. And if you come to the cross, you will discover on that Mount of Calvary, God settled it once and for all for your future.
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10: Hello, and thank you for watching His Channel. With an international update, I'm Brian Perez. Andy Burnham officially became the United Kingdom's new prime minister, succeeding Keir Starmer and becoming the country's seventh head of government in a decade. The former mayor of Greater Manchester assumes office at a time of widespread public dissatisfaction with the political establishment. Burnham was expected to call for a more stable and more responsible approach to government, pledging to refound the United Kingdom after years of political turbulence and economic uncertainty. He vowed to rebuild public trust by focusing his administration on the everyday concerns of working people. Burnham identified tackling the rising cost of living, improving public services, and raising living standards as the central priorities of his government. He also pledged to devolve greater powers to regional authorities and reform the machinery of government to make it more efficient, accountable, and responsive to citizens. Sri Lanka's hospitals and public health services are battling the worst outbreak of mosquito-borne dengue fever in nearly a decade, turning to the island nation's armed forces to help curb the spread of the disease. The efforts range from Air Force drones tracking stagnating rooftop pools of water after monsoon rains to military and police officers helping to inspect homes, building sites, and schools in a campaign to stamp out mosquito breeding sites. With upwards of 50 deaths and 76,000 infections since it began in January, the number of the stricken, spread wider by a more virulent strain, are approaching the tally of more than 100,000 notched by a 2017 outbreak. The heightened strain comes in the aftermath of Cyclone Ditwa, the nation's worst natural disaster, which tore up critical infrastructure and health facilities in late November, causing losses estimated by the World Bank at $1.4 billion. Health officials expect infections, typically boosted by the rainy season, to ease off as monsoon rains weaken in August, but warn they could climb from November as rainfall returns to the island in its second annual monsoon season. Taiwan will deliberately slow mobile internet speeds for the first time during annual civil defense drills in August, testing how citizens would communicate if bandwidth became scarce in emergencies ranging from disasters to a Chinese invasion. During the 30-minute slowdown, high bandwidth services like video calls, streaming, and social media images will be unavailable across 14 cities and counties in northern and central Taiwan, home to about 70% of the population. The exercise is part of Taiwan's push to beef up preparedness as China steps up military pressure around the island, prompting officials to plan not only for air raids, but also communications disruptions in case of a blockade, cyber attack, or invasion. Communications resilience has become a growing strategic concern for Taipei, after repeated undersea cable breaks in recent years exposed its vulnerability to disruptions that officials say could stem from natural disasters, sabotage, or China's gray zone tactics. The slowdown during Taiwan's annual air raid drills will affect the central region on August 10th and its north on August 13th for 30 minutes each time. And the Women's Tennis Association introduced one-off mandatory gene testing for all players, a requirement to compete at the 2028 Los Angeles Olympics. The WTA updated its women's eligibility policy to include gender screening based on biological sex to preserve the integrity of women's professional tennis and maintain fair competition conditions for all players. With an international update on His Channel, I'm Brian Perez. Thank you for watching, and God bless.

Well, hello there, and welcome to another episode of Today's Bible Questions. I'm your host today, Todd Hampson, and I'm excited to join you today. We've got some great questions, really kind of week to week. It's always a mixed bag of questions, but some weeks they're more heavy theological. Other weeks there are a lot of eschatological questions, you know, questions about the end times. Some weeks there's a lot of personal questions. So this week we've got kind of a mix, but a few personal questions we can lean into that I think will be valuable for everybody. And real quick, if you've never heard of me before and you're wondering who is this guy that's teaching, Todd Hampson, you can go to toddhampson.com to find out more about my ministry. But I've written and illustrated about 15 books on Bible prophecy, apologetics, and theology in general. And also I'm an animation producer and illustrator. That's kind of my background. So I'm good at putting together visual theology, so to speak, when it comes to books. And also, last but not least, you can go check out Prophecy Pros Academy if you really are interested in diving deep in theology and kind of having a do-it-yourself, at-home, systematic theology training course. You can check that out as well. I do that with another friend of mine. But anyway, you can find all of that online. But today, we're going to do... Hopefully we'll get to about six questions today and basically six mini Bible studies that you're doing. So whenever I'm telling people about this show and encouraging them to tune in, I always share with them that it really is a condensed way to learn Scripture. Not so much a systematic way, but it really does give you six or seven mini Bible studies in 30 minutes. You know, where else can you get that? So thank you for joining us. By the way, if you are wondering how to get your question answered on a future episode, you can text your question to that number there on your screen, 714-815-7097, and we will get that answered for you on a future episode of Today's Bible Questions. One last thing before we dive in, if you do submit a question and you feel comfortable, you can totally do it anonymously if it's a sensitive topic or something like that. But if you're open to it, share your name and where you're from, because that kind of is always neat to see and gives people an idea of where all these people are located who are sending in questions. So with that, we'll dive in. And this first question is actually an anonymous question. This person didn't include a name or location, but they say, if I claim to be a Christian and I commit a sinful act, then I get sidetracked and forget to confess that sin, am I then destined to go to hell? Okay, so that's a really heartfelt question there. Somebody stumbling into sin and, admittedly forgetting to confess it. Maybe they just forget about it and move on the next day. They're wondering, is that going to send them to hell? Well, there's a couple things to, I think, highlight here and unpack biblically. And one is we're told that Jesus, he made him to be sin for us. We learn that Jesus Christ paid the penalty for our sin. The whole book of Romans talks about sin and grace and stuff like that. Romans chapter 3, John chapter 3, and I believe it's 2 Corinthians 5 that talks about he made him who knew no sin to be sin for us, so that we might be made the righteousness of God in him. In other words, none of us are good enough to get there. Romans talks about that in chapter 3, that there's none righteous, no, not one. Not a single one of us, not the best person you could imagine, nor the worst person you could imagine, is good enough to get to God, or bad enough that God can't reach them. Jesus paid it all on the cross. For trusting in anything else other than the shed blood of Jesus Christ for our salvation, then we're not trusting in the right things. When we're saved, and if you're not, if you haven't ever done this and you're watching this, I would encourage you to do so now, is place your faith and trust in the Messiah. Place your faith and trust in Jesus. Accept his free gift of salvation that he paid for with a tremendous cost. But we trade our sin for his righteousness. So all that to say, if we are truly saved, if we have placed our faith in Jesus, Scripture, I believe, teaches the security of the believer. We can't lose our salvation. We did nothing to earn it, so we cannot lose it. Now, we can sin, as this person's talking about here, and that puts distance between us and God in terms of our relationship. Just like if you were to disobey your parents or offend a friend or something like that, that relationship is going to be strained
but it's not severed. It doesn't mean you're no longer the son of your parents or the daughter of your parents. It just means that there's a relationship issue there that needs to be dealt with. And that's what confessing sin does. We come to God if we sin, and we just come to him broken. Lord, I confess my sins before you. I cast myself on your mercy and your grace. Now help me to get up, move forward, and not do that again. And God graciously helps us to do that. Now, there are consequences to sin, but there's forgiveness for sin. An example I like to use is King David. He committed adultery and murder, yet he was able to restore his relationship with the Lord, and he was close with the Lord. But he did have consequences from that. If you look at David's life after those sins, the sword never left his household. There were connotations in his family. There were ramifications in his life. The kingdom was never stable. His kids were fighting each other and even trying to kill him. One of his sons tried to kill him. So there are implications and consequences to sin. So we don't want to sin willfully just thinking, oh, God's going to forgive that. There are consequences. But if we're truly saved, we are in him. We are in Christ, and we are made righteous. Now, to answer kind of a second question here is, if I forget to confess the sin, 1 John 1:9 says, if we confess our sins, he's faithful and just to forgive us our sins and cleanse us from all unrighteousness. So that's not a formula or a kind of a magic words that you say that if you don't do that, you're not forgiven. It just means if you have unconfessed sin in your life and the Lord is doing something in your heart about that, you need to bring it to him. Don't hide from him. Don't hide the fact that you sin, just bring it to the Lord out in the open. He already knows it anyway. But all that to say, if you forgot to confess a sin, you don't have to worry about going to hell. You're not going to hell. Again, it has to do more with a relational aspect of it. So if you forgot to confess a sin, that's why I love the second part of that verse. It says, and cleanse us from all unrighteousness. Because I'm sure even when we are confessing sins, there's sins and sinful thoughts in our life or sinful attitudes or motives that we're not even realizing are sinful. And I think thankfully that verse says, and he cleanses us from all unrighteousness. The real import of that verse in 1 John 1:9 is saying, keep short accounts with God. Stay close to God. If you mess up, confess it quickly. Get back on track with the Lord. Keep growing in Christ, and you'll see that your life is strengthened over time, and that sin will trip you up less and less and less. So hopefully that helps answer this question and kind of relieves a little of that fear that, no, you're not going to go to hell if you know the Lord. But key thing is to nail that down. Make sure that you do know the Lord and that you are in Christ, and you are a true believer. If you're just joining us, I'd like to share the number again. If you're wondering how to get your question answered on a future episode, you can text it to that number there on your screen, 714-815-7097, and we'll get that answered for you on a future episode of Today's Bible Questions. It may take a few cycles to get there, but if you're patient and keep watching, we'll get to your question eventually. this person says, and this is another anonymous question. This person says, please discuss Jeremiah 1:5. My question would be, did we apply to be who we are? In other words, were we assigned or did we choose who we are now? So this may sound like a strange question, but let me read that verse that they're referring to there in Jeremiah 1:5. And it says, this is God speaking to Jeremiah, actually. And he says, before I formed you in the womb, I knew you. Before you were born, I set you apart. I appointed you as a prophet to the nations. So first of all, just to clear that up and make it crystal clear, this was God in a prophecy, in a prophetic moment, telling Jeremiah, hey, before you were even born, I chose that you were going to be a prophet, and I set you apart. Excuse me. So that's kind of a key thing there. Context is key. We need to make sure that we're taking verses in context, not out of context. a good friend of mine has a coffee mug that says, I can do all things through Christ
through a verse taken out of context. Because a lot of times that verse is taken out of context. That was kind of specific to Paul, but the principle's true. But anyway, context is key. We got to make sure we know who he's talking to. But then that does bring up this bigger, broader question of God's sovereignty and God's, the fact he's all-knowing, he's all-powerful, he's unfathomable. He is transcendent. He's above and beyond anything we can imagine. He's outside of the universe. So there's this concept of God's sovereignty, which means God is in control. And I've heard it put this way. There's not a single maverick molecule in the universe. God is in control of everything and anything. If not, he's not God. It is in the nature of God that he has to be sovereign. Now,

directly answer the question. I wanted to unpack that verse first and kind of the thoughts behind it and some of the bigger concepts. But this idea that the specific question is, do we apply for who we are, or are we assigned who we are to be? We're not robots. There was no pre-existent era where we met with God or knew him or he knew us or any of that. We had a beginning. As human beings, we have a start when we were conceived. That is the beginning of our existence. And again, we're not robots. Even though God is sovereign, even though God is completely in control, we're still not robots, and we still have to choose his ways, and we still have real emotions, real thoughts, a real will that we have to exercise, and we have to submit to the Lord. Again, this is a paradox, or something that seems like these two things can't be true at the same time, but they are. We just don't have all the information and the ability to understand that. But one thing before we move on to the next question, I think that this question brings up and that we can apply to our lives is confidence in the Lord. That as believers, as his children, there's nothing that's going to enter our life that is apart from his sovereign design. Even the hard things, and we can't understand why that, even evil things that happen in the world are somehow within the will of God's overarching will that's going to bring history to its culmination. And again, I can't stress it enough. This isn't something we can understand because we are definitely called to, we have a free will. We can enact that. We can choose God. But at the same time, he is sovereign and that kind of thing. So I think that the main thing for the believer when it comes to the sovereignty of God is it gives us incredible security in our salvation, incredible security knowing God is watching over us and that he is the one who's dictating the events of our life. I love Shadrach, Meshach, and Abednego when they were about to be thrown in the fiery furnace. They said, "We know that God can save us from this fiery furnace, but even if he does not, we still will not bow down to your idol." From our perspective, that's the attitude we're supposed to have as we live the Christian life, is that we move forward in confidence and faith that everything in our life is under the caring hand and guidance of God. And yet bad things can happen, and yet confusing things can happen. But we need to trust in the sovereignty of God through those things and know that once we're in eternity and we see him face to face, we'll understand why he did the things he did, why he allowed things to come in our life, and why he chose us for the specific calling and task that he has for each one of us. So it's an exciting time to be alive. It's an exciting time to be a believer. And these things should give us great security in our heart and in our mind as we think about living our lives on a day-to-day basis. Well, if you're just joining us or you're wondering how to get your question answered, you can text that question to 714-815-7097, that number on your screen there, and we'll get that question answered for you on a future episode of Today's Bible Questions. No question is too big or too little. No question is too. Some people submit a question and they're like a little skeptical in sending it because they think it's too simple or it sounds a little strange. No, other people have those same questions. If you're studying the Bible, you're going to encounter questions. When you have a question answered that you have about the Bible, once that question's answered, there's three or four more questions behind it. So that's the beauty of it, of being a believer and studying God's word, is it is an endless source of God's divine content, and we're just scratching the surface. Even if we live 90 or 100 years in this life and studying the Bible every day, there's still so much to learn, and it never gets old. Matter of fact, I've found as I get older that it gets more exciting the more I study God's word, and more makes me think more about who God is, how big God is, how loving God is, and how good God is. Well, this next question is from Dan from Houston. Thank you, Dan, for writing in. And he says, "How do we deal with a scoffer, someone that presents his disbelief with great indignation?" I can relate. I know people like that. I've had people in my extended family that are like that, again, I mean, absolutely anti-Christian on every level. But also within that, we learn that there are certain doctrines in Scripture that even some Christians scoff at. But anyway, to answer your question, well, first of all, 2 Peter 3:3 says this is a sign of the end times.
in the last days, scoffers will come

And Peter unpacks that for us. But that is a sign of the last days, that people will scoff at the things that we believe and the things that the Bible says. But how do we deal with them? I think it depends on the context. It depends on the relationship. We are told that we're to be ready to give an answer for why we believe. Scripture tells us that. So I think we do need to kind of practice and think through some reasons for why we believe. This is what's known as apologetics, or evidences for the faith. Now, we can't evidence someone into the faith, but we can answer their questions in a logical way. Like, I grew up unchurched, so I had a lot of questions as a teenager. I thought evolution was real. I thought the Bible was a book of fairy tales. But there were certain evidences, certain questions I had that were answered to show me that the Bible is supernatural in nature. There's some evidence of that, fulfilled Bible prophecy. The Bible, 28% of the Bible is prophetic in nature. 80% of that has already been fulfilled. So we could point to a few key historical events that have taken place that have been fulfilled exactly as Scripture said it would, hundreds or in some cases thousands of years in advance. We can look at the historicity of the person of Jesus, the fact that there's other non-Christian writers who wrote about Jesus at that time and confirmed his existence. We can look at the veracity of Scripture through archaeology, through different tests. There's one called the internal evidence test, the external evidence test, and the bibliographical test. In other words, looking at all the different manuscripts from all times and all places and comparing them, merging them together. And the Bible it's consistently says the same thing. We know what the original text says, other than a few minor misspellings or words out of place. Less than 1% of the Bible, when you compare all the manuscripts, has minor errors in it. Nothing that has to do with theology or any key events or key people. But anyway, so one way we can deal with those scoffers is to answer their question. If they're skeptical but open to hearing evidence, I would go that route. I would share some key things that let you know that the Bible can be trusted and that God is real. I mean, the fact that the universe exists screams that there's a creator. The universe did not create itself. So there's some basic logical things we can point at. But if they're, in this case, and this is what I found with some people, if they're indignant about it, if they want nothing to do with it, if they're hateful about it, you may not be able to break through. And in that case, I think you just let them know you love them, you care about them. If they have a real honest question where they want to know some evidence that supports your biblical claims, you're happy to share it. But other than that, you're not going to force it on them, but you're going to live a life before them that makes them realize they're missing something. You're going to live with joy. You're going to live with peace. You're going to raise your family differently. You're going to walk differently. You're going to live different than the world does. They will notice that. They will pick up on that. They may never come to Christ. They may never respond to that. And again, that's where that free will comes in. They can keep rejecting. And typically when people, not always, but typically when people keep rejecting the truths of Scripture and Jesus in particular, their hearts become harder and harder and harder. But keep praying for them. That's a third thing we can do, is we can always pray. I've heard story after story, and I've seen it in my own life. Pray for people that you think will never come to the Lord. I had a family member earlier this year who passed, who was far from God, never wanted anything to do with God, and wound up accepting the Lord before he passed. So it does happen. But anyway, you have to have a missionary mindset. You have to treat it with love and forgiveness, and love your enemy, because sometimes they'll say something that will get under your skin. Don't get caught up in the arguments of it. Get caught up in the prayer of it. Lord, what can I do to reach this person, either through my words and my reasoning on why I believe what I believe, or with my life and how I live it? Make them want what I have, because I have such security and joy and hope in you. That's an attractive thing, even to non-believers. They recognize many times that they're missing something, and they just might ask you, where do you get this joy? Where do you get this peace from? And then you can share with them, it's all from your relationship with the Lord Jesus Christ. Great question, Dan. Thank you for writing that in. And looks like we have time for at least one more question. And this is another very, we talked about
family situations and tough things. This is a very raw, real question here. So I'm just going to read it as it's written here. And this is obviously an anonymous question because of the nature and the sensitivity of this. But this person says, is there a Christian way of dealing with a narcissist that is married to my son? I moved far away because of her treatment of me. I know many others are dealing with this type of cruelty too. She even withheld grandchildren too. So you can hear the heart there. You can hear the weight that is on this person dealing with this struggle. And then just to say right off the bat, sometimes there's nothing you can do. And I don't know the situation here, obviously, but if your son truly married a narcissist that is unreachable and wants nothing to do with the Lord or with you, I would just pray for them. You can't force that situation to be better. It's a time when you just have to trust the Lord with it. Similar to the last question, be as loving as you can be, knowing it's hurting you, knowing you're going to have to forgive, knowing you're going to have to overlook some things, knowing that it may impact your relationship with your son and your grandchildren. But that this person is really, it seems, a gatekeeper to those relationships. So you can't force that to be better. You can pray, you can forgive, you can love, and you can also have boundaries, by the way. Forgiveness doesn't mean you let somebody steamroll you or treat you terribly, but it does mean you may have to put up boundaries and intentional distance yourself, even if that means impacting those other relationships that you hope to maintain. And I would just keep praying. That's one of those messy situations that there's no biblical verse for. There are some biblical principles, but it's a tough situation. But know this, if you're a child of God, if you know Jesus as your Savior, He is with you through this. He's watching over you. He knows how painful it is. He desires for reconciliation. He desires for wholeness and for Him to be the center of that. So I would just be praying for that and praying for ways where you could maybe incrementally impact that situation. And in the meantime, pray, trust Him. Know that He sees you, know that He's with you, and He's sustaining you through that. And the last thing with that, get some support. There may be other people, a support group at church or a small group at church or even online, other people who are dealing with similar things where you could fellowship with them, support one another, pray for one another, be community for one another so that you can have strength as you move through that tough situation, especially if it's one that lingers for a long time. A lot of times these things never get fixed. And even that, going back to what we talked about earlier in this episode about God's sovereignty, is we have to trust God's sovereignty over every area of our life, over every moment of our life, over every season of our life. And then our job as believers is to make sure that we're doing everything we can.

0: I can look back over my life, and the times that I've grown closest to the Lord are the toughest times that I've ever been through. And these are times I would never ask for them again. I don't like that they happened, but I wouldn't change a thing because it brought me so much closer to the Lord, taught me so much more about the Lord, about my relationship with Him, my security in Him, and my confidence in His faithfulness to me. So I hope that that is something that can encourage you even through the pain of what you're walking through. Well, that brings us towards the end of our episode today. Again, I'm Todd Hampson, your host for today. Thank you so much for taking time out to join me, and I pray that this blessed you in some way. If you want to submit your question on a future episode, you can use that number there, 714-815-7097, and text that, and we'll get that answer for you on a future episode of today's Bible Questions. God bless, and I'll see you next time.
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1: 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Box 25, Santa Ana, California, 92702.

car and I started it up and it went fine. It went fine. And then she said there's something wrong with the brakes. So then I stepped on the brakes and I heard this bang, bang, bang. And then all of a sudden the wheel caught and it just slid to a stop. And I realized there, this car was old enough to where it had brake shoes. It didn't have a caliper with, you know, but it had brake shoes and then your brake drum. And I'm figuring in my mind what happened is one of the springs broke. And so you hear this bang, bang, bang, and then it catches and the wheel stops. So I thought, well, I've just got to get off the freeway. And I knew there was a stop sign there. And I didn't want to stop at the stop sign. I'm looking for the green because the gas station is right there. And so I'm looking for the green and I'm speeding up and all of a sudden it turns yellow and I know I'm going to run the light if I keep going. So I gingerly step on the brakes, bang, bang, bang, and it caught and all of a sudden the car just comes to a screeching halt right at the front of the line and there's a guy next to me looking at me. I'm looking at him and I'm going, you know, I don't know. It's the car. And so I pull in, and then she pulls in my car behind me. And I said, yeah, it's your brakes. I think it's the brake shoes are loose because one is catching whenever you put on the brakes. The piston, you know, pushes it, but the spring will pull it back, and so it must be broken. She says, you are an angel. And I said, well, I'm a pastor, And I said, you know, and I told her where the church is and, gave her directions and all, and she knew where it was. And about a week later, a big bouquet of flowers came in, you know, to the church when we were downtown and had a nice letter written. I don't know if she ever came to church, but, you know, those things stick in my mind when I think they're so appreciative. But also, that ministry of the Lord. She had to realize that here a Christian helped her out in this situation. And so the glory, you want the glory to go to God. And I think of sometimes these deeds of kindness that you have done that seem so insignificant. And the person knows that you're a Christian. You're able to even share Christ with them. And it seems like, well, that didn't have any effect. Well, not necessarily. Not necessarily at all. Because often you find that the Lord does amazing things after the fact. And the only time that we're going to know just the full range of what he did is when we're in heaven. And when the Lord introduces us to people that we had encounters with. You see, sowing, it enriches others. Now, I'm talking about your life given away. And Paul's talking about money, yeah. But we could talk about that. You know, there are other illustrations with, you know, doing stuff like that. But it's talking about your life. It enriches others. And also it enriches us. We feel good after we do something like that. But the true benefit is the glory that it brings to God. And that's what Paul is saying. Verse 12, for the ministry of this service is not only fully supplying the needs of the saints. He's talking about what Corinthians, what you're doing, supplying the needs there, the saints in Jerusalem, but is also overflowing through many thanksgivings to God. So they're praising and thanking God for, you know, for what you're doing. And when he says the ministry of this service, ministry is diakonia, and it means servant. You're a servant. And you're serving. And the term there is priestly service. So these gifts that you're giving, Corinthian church, they're like a priestly service. Paul has just elevated the giving to the highest level, similar to the Old Testament priests in their giving their sacrifices to God, their holy sacrifices. It's a spiritual service in your gift giving, Paul is saying. And that's really what it is. You see, we don't bring, like in the Old Testament, the animal sacrifices like they did. But the material gifts, it's the same, Paul is saying. It's like that priestly service to God. It's the same, that same spiritual sacrifice. And so here, he's talking about here, the poor saints in Jerusalem, there, that Jerusalem church, they're now bringing thanks to God. And as we give thanks to God for the things that he has done. Now, I know many give excuses for not giving, not being involved. Well, these are not my people. I just come and go. I really don't know them.
if you want to have friends, you've got to be friendly. One of the most difficult things I ever did in my life, I was very much of a loner. It was hard for me to be around people. So one of the things that God did, and he's still doing in my life, is to be friendly around people, to bring Christ to people, put off the old man, the old flesh, the old fears and feelings that you had in your own life and put on Christ. Maybe you're uncomfortable, but you see, part of it is giving your life away. You see people sitting alone after service. Have you ever thought about going up and meeting them, inviting them to, hey, why don't you sit with us and, you know, eat with us and learn about them? Oh, no, I'm too much. I'm uncomfortable doing that. I know. That was me. It's probably why God made me a pastor. Not because I want to. I have to. I love you, but it's hard for me, you know, to engage that way. My wife, if you're new here in church, if you just come in for the first time, you want a best friend, visit my wife for 5 minutes. You've got a best friend in the church. I mean, she is gifted in that way. Totally gifted. I'm not. I'm not gifted in that way. So I'm saying all that to say this. Whatever you feel like your hang-ups are, they're not a good excuse as a Christian. That's why you say, God, help me in this area. You empower me. Notice how often it's talking about God's grace. God's grace. God's grace. The only way we're singing songs is God's grace. If you were in the world and you came in here, you wouldn't be singing these songs. But God's grace has saved you. You're going to heaven, and so you sing songs. So you serve. So you give. So you give your life away and minister to others in that way. You see, that's Christianity. That's what, you know, our lives are. And that's really the priestly service that we do. You see, we're not kind of like the Old Testament, very legalistic. Okay, I brought my animal sacrifice. Now I'm good. I'm good with God. Don't bother me kind of thing. It's kind of a legalistic thing to do. You see, so sometimes we excuse ourselves for not being involved or not giving. Well, I don't really know them. You know, they made a mess out of their life, so, you know, they've got to get out of it. The Corinthians could have said to the church there in Jerusalem, well, they messed up. I mean, what do they do with their finances? Didn't they take care of their finances? Why should we now help them out? All kinds of excuses. I'm not going to have enough for myself. You know, we make those excuses. Warren Wiersbe says, grace never looks for a reason. It only looks for an opportunity. You see that word, I mentioned it before, ministry diakonia, which is the Greek term. It means a servant waiting on tables. A servant waiting on tables. You know, it's basically practical help for the needs of others. It's just being very practical in our Christian walk. I know we can feel uncomfortable doing that, but once you force yourself to do it by the power of the Holy Spirit, you find that God motivates you. He brings the need before you. There's the opportunity. You hesitate. Well, no, maybe next time. But then you give in and you do it. You find it's a blessing not only to you, but it's a blessing to God. That's what it is to serve others. You see, all we do in word and deed, ultimately we do for the glory of God. And even the smallest thing, it doesn't have to be a big thing. Sometimes we think, well, Bill, you're doing the big thing. You're up there preaching and stuff, and these guys are leading in worship. And then I see the ushers, they're you know, doing the offering, and the cafe workers and stuff, they're doing the big thing. Even the small things, what small thing have you done? You're not going to lose your reward for that. But you have to be sensitive to the Holy Spirit. Has he shown you that need? Go do it. You see, as Jesus said, and whoever in the name of a disciple gives to one of these little ones even a cup of cold water to drink, truly I say to you, he shall not lose his reward. There's a reward by just
here, you need some water. I didn't see you had some water there. You think it's just a normal thing, and God goes, hey, I like that. That was good. You saw the need, and you filled that need. That's me, God would say. Yeah, that's what I would do. And now you've done it. He goes on, verse 13, because of the proof given by this ministry, they will glorify God for your obedience to your confession of the gospel of Christ and for the liberality of your contribution to them and to all. So he's just praising them. You're going to give that financial gift, and that's good. And they're thankful for the money, but also for practicing what they preach, for doing what they say, for following through. That is all important, to keep your word. I felt so bad. I missed Nakane Pono on Monday. It was my turn to teach. It was ending off. I was told weeks before, and I said, oh yeah, I'd love to do it. Monday came around, didn't think anything of it. Tuesday came around, and I get a text, and I get a phone call with, you know, I didn't answer it, but, you know, I went to my voicemail, and it says, Bill, are you going to be here? And that was like Monday. No, it's Tuesday. I forgot all about it. Oh, I felt so bad. Because I wanted to be there. I love to be there with the guys in that informal kind of setting and going through the scriptures and stuff. I loved it. But you see, I missed it. And, you know, sometimes without the secretary here, things are falling through the cracks. I've got a plan. But I'm not going to blame anybody but myself. I forget a lot of things, you know, so I just need a note pinned to my forehead or something, you know. Like the Jews are phylactery boxes, you know, the prayer box right there. I need a reminder box right there. But you see, it's so important. The Bible tells us, let your yes be yes and your no, no. And whatever is more is really of the evil one. And so it was not only that they were going to come through with the money, but they were going to come through with their word. You're good to your word. We love it. You love it when somebody is good to their word. The Bible says, 1 Peter 2:12, it says, keep your behavior excellent among the Gentiles so that in the thing in which they slander you as evildoers, they may on account of your good deeds as they observe them glorify God in the day of visitation. People are watching us. They watch us. They see the little inconsistencies in our life. Maybe our words, where we don't follow through with our words, or how we live our life, how we treat one another, you know, how we treat our family and we treat our neighbors, they watch. And so Peter says, you know, live in such a way where these people will glorify God. It doesn't say they'll come to the Lord. Maybe they will, but they'll have to say, wow, that's what a Christian is. That's really neat. We need more of those in this neighborhood. You know, whatever they say, whatever they think, but that's good. You see, God is glorified and others are benefited by you, by your life. You're God's instruments in making it happen. And when he talks about the obedience, that's the important word there, that God of your obedience and your confession. Important word. Again, in the Greek, I kind of like to throw some of these Greek words out. If you want to get the key word study Bible, so great, so easy. You can be just a pedestrian without a great, you know, seminary degree, and you can go through that and you can learn these words, see these words really good. But hypostasio, and it's such a great word. It means submission. It means obedience. But it means an agreement together. Now hold it. Didn't we make an agreement together in the Lord as Christians? Haven't we all as a body of Christ agreed together that this is the word of God? And now I'm filled with the Holy Spirit. Be filled with the Holy Spirit. And so we want to do this word. And so how we live and what we do, we do it together. We're in agreement. That's basically what it says. You expect me, I expect you. To live as a Christian, to live as a believer. And when we don't,
it kind of startles us. It kind of makes us cringe a little bit until maybe it's made right. Because we're not perfect. We fail. But then when we fail, we make it right. You see, so there it is, our agreement together. And we're free. Our freedom is in Christ. It's a freedom to make mistakes, not trying to make mistakes. But when we do, we acknowledge it to God and then, if need be, to others. Like me missing the Kanipono, I just did confess before you guys. But then Trevor said, that's okay, Bill. I did it, and, you know, I did an overview, and, you know, Trevor's always, you know, on board, on right on spot with it. But you see, that's the important thing, and it also means this whole idea of hypostasso. It means mental honesty. You're honest mentally. You're not trying to deceive. You're not trying to split hairs so that you're, you know, you're kind of a two-faced person. No, it's mental honesty. You see, he's talking about their money, their contribution, and their sharing together in that. Well, it did bring a fellowship. It did bring a koinonia, because his mission was to do that. He wanted to bring the Gentile and the Jewish churches together, because there was some problems there. But you see, that fellowship was so important, so important. The Bible tells us if a brother or a sister is without clothing and in need of daily food, and one of you says to them, go in peace and be warmed and be filled, and yet you do not give them what is needed for their body, what use is that? You see, in a sense, in a broader sense, that's what Paul is doing for them. Here's the need in Jerusalem. You said you're going to help out, but you haven't so far. So follow through with what you said you'd do. That's going to be a benefit. Not just to them, but to you as well. And it's going to be a glory to God. And then notice, and we're almost done here, but 14 and 15, while they also by prayer on your behalf yearn for you because of the surpassing grace of God in you. You see, Paul's mission, he's kind of cagey guy, because we think it's all about money. No, it wasn't all about money. But his mission was unity. His mission was love between this fragile relationship between the Jewish church and the Gentile church. Because there were a lot of legalists there. They were called Judaizers. They were going on around and disrupting the church and saying they're not right. They're talking against circumcision and keeping Moses' law, and they're saying this and that. And to the Jewish churches, they're saying, you know, different things to them. And so they were creating a big division. And Paul knew that it was by grace alone, through faith alone, in Christ alone, that a person is saved. It's not by works of the law, lest a person boast. It's not like the old rituals of Judaism and circumcision and keeping the law and that kind of thing. But you see, that was a divide. That was hard. And so Paul wants to bring that unity and bring that love, the relationship with them together. And so notice what is happening here as the Judaizers are pushing away from this unity. You know, when we got K-Lite Radio, the AM station, then we got the FM station, we tried to bring a unity in the body of Christ. And half of the people that were teaching were not part of Calvary Chapel. They were different denominations, and they were good teachers. And you know, half of them were Calvary Chapel guys. With Chuck went on, and a lot of the guys went on. And yet, it wouldn't bring unity. It seemed as though so many of the pastors were territorial. Oh, that's Calvary Station. Yeah, but look at all the people we have on, even those that are not part of Calvary Chapel in Hawaii and around. It's so hard to bring unity when people have, you know, their part of the pie here, their territory here. So they're not going to join in this territory. I've seen some of the most blessed people that are not part of our ministry or even part of ministries that are similar to ours but are not Calvary Chapel. But some of those that are in
maybe you might say Pentecostal or even hyper-Pentecostal realms, they love us. They love the church. I've had people that come from there and they go, "Oh, Pastor Bill, I listened to you on the radio. Oh, it's so," you know, it's like their whole doctrine is a lot different than ours. Bless them, they love the Lord, but a lot of the beliefs are not actually, they don't really coincide with us. And yet there's unity, there's harmony there. Oh, it should be that way. And even with the harvest celebration, when Greg would come over here when we first started that, it was like pulling teeth to get other churches involved because they said, "Oh, that's a Calvary thing." Wait a minute. Greg is Greg Laurie. It's Harvest Crusade. It's for everyone. They would. One church said, "Well, we think Billy Graham's going to come over in a couple years, so we're going to wait for that." Billy Graham never came over, so you missed an opportunity. Great evangelistic service, but it's hard to do. And as much as you try, you realize, you know what? We just have to minister to the people. Because sometimes you get those that are, you know, higher up in the ministry, they want to protect what they have. And so you just have to go, well, you know, bless them, Lord, in what they're doing. But we want to minister to the people. We want to see the people be raised up in the things of the Lord. So it's through the teaching. And if they come to the conferences, that's good. That's fine. But we're not going to make an issue out of it. But notice how he uses that term yearn. It's a deep personal sense of want, a longing with affection, straining after, a great desire. What? The church there in Jerusalem had a great desire to pray for you, Corinthians? That's what he's saying. You see, the effect of what the Corinthians were doing, it created a burden for the church in Jerusalem to pray for them. Even though they hadn't come through with that offering, that gifting, now it created prayer on behalf of the church in Jerusalem for the Gentiles. Well, he ends off here. Thanks be to God for his indescribable gift. Here's the contrast. Okay, all that we do for God, wait a minute. Let's, the last verse here. The indescribable gift. That's what God does. Contrast God's giving to us and we giving back to him. Charles Spurgeon, in this one verse, he does a whole sermon on this. It's great. But he says, the gospel is a gospel of giving and forgiving. When the true spirit works upon the Christian, he forgives freely. And he also gives freely. The large heart of God breeds large hearts in men. Those who live upon his bounty by his spirit imitate that bounty towards others. You see, we have to recognize what God has done in our life. And then, then we're free. Then we're free. That thanks. God's grace. It's impossible to estimate. Notice it says indescribable. It's unspeakable. Unable to comprehend fully. The love of God is so vast, it's incomprehensible. So is his grace. Words fail when we try to talk about it. It's a free gift to us without earning it. It's based on the pleasure of the giver. The pleasure of the giver. If you're a parent or a grandparent and you see those kids growing up or those grandkids growing up, don't you like to just sit back and watch them, their joy, maybe around Christmas time as, you know, they open the presents and stuff? So their joy is your joy. You see, God's joy in us is when he sees the love that we have toward each other. He sees the joy in our hearts. He sees the fellowship that we have one another. And he is so pleased with that. He just loves to see us thriving in our relationship with him and with one another. You know that God eavesdrops on our things? Did you know that?
He's eavesdropping right now. In fact, Malachi 3:16 says, then those who feared the Lord, that's us, we love the Lord, we are in awe of him, spoke to one another. And the Lord listened attentively and heard it. And a book of remembrances was written before him for those who fear the Lord and esteem his name. So he's making his list, checking it twice. You know, when you go out there in fellowship and you go home, and it's really for God's glory. We say all this for God's glory and for our maturity. Let's stand and let's pray. Father, thank you so much, Lord, for your word. And sometimes we can feel so feeble, so inadequate. Who is adequate for such things? The word of God and even speaking the word of God. Lord, we do thank you so much. Lord, for some of the nuggets that we've maybe picked up for our own lives this morning. And that we might live out, Lord, in a very practical way as you've worked in us. Lord, you work out through us by your abundant grace. That it not only benefit others, but in that benefit of others, Lord, we are benefited as well. You can't really bless others without being blessed yourself. But then the ultimate goal is all glory would go to you for great things you have done. And so we thank you for this morning, for your abundant grace. And just fill afresh each one of us with the Holy Spirit. Blow a fresh breath of the Holy Spirit upon us this day, that we might follow through with all those things that you speak to our hearts and in our hearts. And Lord, we love you, we praise you, we thank you so much for that work of your Spirit. In Jesus' name we pray.

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0: Are we living in the last days? 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What does the scripture say? That's next on The King is Coming.
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0: Hey friends, it's Dr. Jeff Kinley with The King is Coming. We are living in perilous times. In fact, we're living in the last days as described in Scripture. And because of that, there is a sense of urgency on our lives and on our ministries to do what we can do during the time that God has given to us. We here at The King is Coming Ministry are proud of the long heritage and legacy we have, going all the way back to 1963. We have men like Dr. Dave Breese, Dr. Estep, Dr. Ed Heinzen, and others that have carried the torch of this ministry. But quite honestly, we need you to help us carry it into the next generation. In order to do that, we need your support, your financial support. And this enables us to continue to be on the air all across the country so that believers and others can be equipped and challenged to be able to reach the world for Jesus Christ. You see, we're in this thing together. We are part of the body of Christ. And we need you to be a part of our team. Would you go to thekingiscoming.com right now and prayerfully consider what God would lay on your heart to commit each month to this ministry? Thank you so much for listening and watching, and I'll see you soon on The King is Coming. Well, we're in this series called Hope for America. I think it's important as we look at where we are, not only right now spiritually and morally and even politically, but also to ask the question, where are we on God's timeline, God's prophetic narrative timeline? And are there any signs that are currently previewing, that are telling us that we're in the process of ramping up to the actual book of Revelation and what it says there? Well, I believe there are. There are many signs that I think we're seeing right now in the world that are indicators that the storm clouds are gathering and there's about to be a time of great judgment. Now, here's what I love about the Bible. The Bible serves as such a great GPS for us. You know, when you get on your GPS and you're asking directions, it tells you where you are in relationship to the map. Well, that's exactly what God does with His Word. He tells us where we are, sometimes not with pinpoint accuracy, because we don't know dates and times and that kind of thing, but He tells us the general geography and the general timeline of where we are on His end times narrative. And the thing I love about the Bible, too, is that it has a 100% accuracy record when it comes to everything, actually, but especially Bible prophecy. In fact, fulfilled Bible prophecy is one of the greatest apologetics for the Bible itself and tells us that the Bible is credible, it's historical, it's reliable, it's scientific, and it can be trusted. So if it can be trusted on all these other levels, it should also be trusted to help guide our lives as well, right? Now, as we talk about the end times and where we are specifically here, we go to a passage in Matthew chapter 24 where Jesus' disciples actually ask Him about the end times. And it says they were on the Mount the Temple Mount, rather, and as they were leaving the Temple Mount, they get to the Mount of Olives, and His disciples come to Him, verse 3, and it says, privately they came to Him, saying, tell us, when will these things be, and what will be the sign of your coming, and of the end of the age. Now, they had asked Jesus a question, and Jesus told them that the temple would one day be destroyed. And in Matthew here, He doesn't address that question. He does more in Luke's gospel. He goes to the second questions, which is, when will these things be, and when will be the sign of your coming and the end of the age? So Jesus kind of pivots and goes, let me start with the end first. And He says, let me tell you what are the signs of my coming at the end of the age so that you guys will know. And the very first thing that Jesus says in verse 4 is this. He says, he answered and said to them, see to it that no one misleads you. Now, why did Jesus begin there? I'll tell you why. Because when it comes to the end times and signs of the end times and talking about the apocalypse, there's a lot of white noise out there, my friends. There are a lot of people that take this Bible and twist it and turn it and pervert it and misread it and misinterpret it and misunderstand it and misapply it. And they tell you all these things about the end times that quite frankly are not true. We have to always ask ourselves, what does the Bible say? And make sure that we're interpreting it faithfully, reverently, and most importantly, accurately, okay? And so when it comes to the end times, there's a lot of that going around. In fact, there are two big mistakes that people make when it comes to looking at the end times and specifically for signs here. The first extreme is that they see everything as a sign. So you have this group of people, they kind of swing the pendulum over here and they go, everything out there is a sign. Every headline's a sign. Everything happens in Israel is a sign. Everything happens with, you know, with Russia and Egypt and Iran and Turkey and all these nations. Everything's a sign, right? Well, everything is not a sign, because if everything is a sign, then nothing's a sign. And so we can't see everything as a sign. And really, in truth, the Bible doesn't portray everything as being a sign. So we have to be specific about that. And what that does really, too, is it capitalizes on people's fears, kind of keeps them interested in Bible prophecy. We don't need to keep people interested in Bible prophecy. We just need to say what the Bible says. And everything is not a sign. Second thing, second extreme, is that nothing is a sign. And this other extreme swings the pendulum over here and says, I don't believe anything you Christians are saying about the end times. We're not living in the end times. You've been waiting for Jesus to come back for 2,000 years. He's obviously not coming back. Well, fortunately, Peter, he knew those people would exist. And so he writes about them in 2 Peter chapter 3. And he says this. I love this passage. He says, know this, be confident of this, first of all, that in the last days, mockers will come with their mocking, following after their own lust. Now, what are they saying? This is what these mockers say. Where is the promise of his coming? For ever since the fathers fell asleep, all things continue from the beginning of creation, just as they were. So they mock the signs of the times, and they say Christ is never coming back. So everything is a sign, nothing is a sign. In reality, some things are signs. I'm going to give you seven of those signs here today. So we have to make sure that we're not sign seekers, but we're rather discerners of the times, just like in 1 Chronicles 12:32 and the sons of Issachar. And knowing how to properly interpret the Bible and see true biblical signs for what they really are is the key in these last days. So let's go through these. Let's go to seven signs that tell us we're ramping up to Revelation's day. Here's sign number one. Sign number one is the Jews return to the Holy Land. The Jews return to the Holy Land. Now, this is the most prophesied Old Testament prediction. And every prophet, with possibly the exception of Jonah, in one way or the other, mentions Israel's return to the land. And you can go to Jeremiah, you can go to Ezekiel 34, you can go to Zechariah 10. It's all over the place. But here's the key. In order for the events of Revelation to actually occur, guess what has to happen? The Jews have to be a nation again. They have to be back in their homeland. There has to be a nation of Israel again. Why is that such a big deal? Well, because for 2,000 years, there has been no Israel. In fact, when Israel was dispersed beginning in 70 AD, when the Roman general Titus came riding into Jerusalem and began staging a great siege upon Jerusalem and upon the Temple Mount, it was a siege that lasted many months. In fact, I was in Jerusalem this year and I was staying in my hotel, and it turns out my hotel was on Mount Scopus, which was exactly the staging point for General Titus's armies. And you could see from that elevated perspective, you could see the city of Jerusalem here, and the Temple Mount was here, and the Mount of Olives was right there. You could see it all, and you could stage a great military assault. Well, indeed, Titus did that. And in 70 AD, finally Jerusalem fell. At that point, Jews began to be expelled. They were slaughtered by the 10,000s, but they were expelled as well. And by 130 AD, all Jews had been eradicated from Jerusalem. They were scattered to the nations exactly as God depicted that they would be in Ezekiel and Deuteronomy and other passages of Scripture. And for 2,000 years, the Jews were scattered to some 70 nations. They lost their language. They lost their temple. They lost their sacrificial systems. They lost, in some ways, their identity as a nation. But somehow God preserved them. And that prophecy came back to be true again. Israel became a nation on May 14th, my birthday, by the way, 1948, not my birth year, and they became a nation again. 11 minutes later, President Harry S. Truman signed a document that says we're in support of Israel and this new resolution of them as a nation. This is what we call a super sign of the end times. In fact, again, as I said, the events of Revelation cannot take place unless Israel's back in the land. Guess what? They're back in the land. Up to close to one half of all Jews in the world are back in the land. Some 6.8 million Jews are back in the land. They're coming back home every single day. And by the way, in case you're wondering, this war in Ukraine has sent tens of thousands of Jewish people fleeing Ukraine. Where did they go? Cleveland? No, they didn't go to Cleveland. They went to Israel. They're coming home, and God has put that instinct in them. This is a super sign. They call it the miracle in the Mediterranean. And this is a sure sign of the end times, and it's already happened and is happening every day. That's sign number one. Sign number two is globalism and a one world government. Now, the book of Daniel, in Daniel chapter 2, Daniel chapter 7, fast forward all over Revelation 13, Revelation 17, all predicts there's going to be a final one world global government in the last days. The Bible says this government will be headed by a man called Antichrist. He will be Satan's man. He's Satan's answer man. He's going to be the most revered, the most respected, the most honored. He's going to be a celebrity among celebrities on planet Earth because he's going to bring a relative sense of peace and calm to a world that is suffering from the rapture event and the gutting of all peace and love that's on the earth is going to be gone. And there's going to, in its place is only going to be chaos and anxiety and fear. Antichrist is going to come on the scene, but he's going to come through a 10-nation confederacy that's going to essentially rule the world. Now, where we are right now in our world is that all of the nations of the earth are now, they're not one, but guess what they're doing? They're adopting the same policies. They're adopting the same philosophy. They're adopting the same governmental rules and regulations to try to pass those on to their constituents, their peoples out there, their people groups, everywhere from Canada to France to Germany to America. We're all doing this thing, and it's all coming from this Build Back Better campaign that we find in the World Economic Forum's playbook headed by Klaus Schwab. Now, he's not the Antichrist, but this philosophy of bringing all the nations together as one, dissolving your borders, having a common currency, being able to work together. Actually, there's been calls during this the past few years of a one world government. They say unless we all come together and we become as one and not being individual nations, but we one nation together, then we'll never solve the world's problems. And so to alleviate fear, to bring peace and safety to people, we've all got to become one. And listen, this is not a conspiracy theory. It's conspiracy, but it's not a theory. And everybody from Prince, now King Charles, to the Secretary General of the United Nations, to former prime ministers and presidents have all said we need to become one. It's just that right now the philosophy of this one world government is ruling in different nations all over the world. Eventually, they're going to come together officially as a 10-nation confederacy, the Bible says, with one man ruling over them. Now, why is this such an important prophecy? Well, because this sense of globalism, and by the way, the whole the climate change, that we'll talk about the economy here in a minute, all these things that are coming together with dissolving of borders and these meetings of nations in different countries over pandemics and things like that, all of this is orchestrated or being used by Satan to bring the world into a one world government. Why? Because Satan's long ambition is to rule the world. We know this all the way back from Isaiah chapter 14, Ezekiel chapter 28. He has wanted to be in charge of God. He wants to be in charge of all God's creation and all of God's humanity and the crown of his creation, mankind. So Satan's going to do this in the end times. He'll do it through that one world government. So that's a sign of the end times, and we believe that we're rapidly accelerating to that point. Here's sign number three. Sign number three is the critical need for peace in the Middle East.

launched into the nation of Israel. There's certainly not peace there. Israel's certainly not living in security at all. But should a rogue rocket happen right now, there could be a massive world war, a global war, a nuclear war. And so that's why peace in the Middle East is always a volatile thing. It's a simmering cauldron. It's a pot waiting to overboil. It's a bomb waiting to explode. And so that's why every president, all the way back to Richard Nixon in our country, has sought to bring some sort of peace to the Middle East. And all of them have failed. Even with President Trump's Abraham Accords, though there was some progress made, there is a still an absence of peace in that area. Now, here's another thing that's very interesting about that. Daniel chapter 9, verse 27 says that Antichrist will cut a covenant, will strike a covenant with the nation Israel, with the many, which in that context is referring to Israel there. That will also have ripple effects as well. How can he do that? Well, the only one way he can do that is if he is rising up to power and Satan is allowing him to be into that seat or that office, whether he's officially the leader or not. He's at least brokering this. This may be his coming out party, if you will. And what that does, according to Revelation chapter 6, verse 2, is that officially starts the tribulation period. This sign of peace in the Middle East is just a sign waiting to be fulfilled. Now, I'll go ahead and tell you that the first sign of Israel becoming a nation is a fulfilled sign. It's a done deal. It's being fulfilled every day as well. These other signs we're looking at have not yet been fulfilled, but they're on the verge of being fulfilled and could be fulfilled in short order, okay? So the present peace accords that we've seen in Israel, I believe, are stage setting. They're just another reason why people are saying across the world, we need peace in the Middle East. That is a end time sign. Here's another sign. This will be sign number 4. The Jewish temple will be rebuilt. I just returned from the Temple Mount there a few months ago and walked that 28, 32-acre land there and saw many things that were so biblically significant. But the most significant spot, you know what it is? It's the place where the temple once stood. And right now, the Mosque of Omar, this Islamic shrine, it's the third most holiest site in Islam. It sits on the spot where the Jewish temple, where Solomon's temple, where Herod's temple used to sit. The Bible tells us there's going to be another temple there. And we know that because we read about it in Daniel chapter 11, Matthew 24, 2 Thessalonians 2, Revelation 13. We know that there's going to be a temple rebuilt and an invasion of that temple by Antichrist. But watch this. Scripture says 100% that there's going to be a temple on that spot. And that temple will be a place where the Jews will reinstitute their sacrificial system that they used to celebrate in the Old Testament and in the first part of the New Testament during the time of Jesus Christ before 70 AD when Titus destroyed the temple, of course. So what's happening right now that could potentially pave the way for that? Well, 1987, an institution called the Temple Institute was founded, and they are dedicated to pushing for the rebuilding of that temple. Now, again, there's an edifice, a structure sitting on their spot. Somebody's in their parking place, right? So they can't get it right now. But as we talked about in earlier programs, I believe some events are going to happen around the first part of the tribulation period that are going to make it possible for the Jews to rebuild their temple in very short order of time. But this Temple Institute, founded in Jerusalem, and I've been there and toured their institute there, they have fashioned, listen to this, temple vessels. They have knitted temple robes and priestly garments. They have detailed blueprints. You can go on their website, I believe it's templeinstitute.org, and see the blueprints of the temple that they've gotten there. They've trained well over 500 young priests. You can see shots of that as well. They're looking for these red heifers that they claim have to be perfect, according to Leviticus, the book of Leviticus. When they find these perfect red heifers, they believe that's God's signal that the priests can be purified and begin to minister in the temple again. They've even found and located and bought a spot on the Mount of Olives where they're going to slaughter these red heifers. That will indicate it's time to rebuild the temple. Now, they've done worship services outside the Temple Mount.
They've had sacrifices outside the Temple Mount. They've erected this giant menorah that's over 7 feet tall.

0: seen that right there in the old city of Jerusalem. They're just sitting on ready. There's nothing keeping them from doing it except that Mosque of Omar that's standing in their way. So what's significant about that? At no time in Israel's history in the past 2,000 years has any of this been even remotely feasible until now. They're ready. It's like they're standing outside with their suitcase ready to move in. They're just waiting for the real estate to become available. That's a sign of the end times. Number five, the Bible says there's going to be a last days apostasy that'll take place in the end times. We read about this in 2 Thessalonians in chapter 2. And Paul, again, he spent just a few weeks with the Thessalonians, but he told them all about Bible prophecy during that time. And these poor Thessalonian believers had been deceived, been disturbed in their faith because false prophets had crept in and said, hey, you're in the day of the Lord. The rapture's happened. You missed the train. And so Paul had to write this letter, 2 Thessalonians, to say, not in the day of the Lord. Don't worry about it. Don't be disturbed. Here's why. He says, let no one, in verse 3, in any way disturb you, for it, the day of the Lord, will not come until unless the apostasy comes first. And so all throughout the New Testament, 2 Timothy 3, 1 Timothy 4, read about it, the whole book of Jude, there's going to be a last days falling away from the truth. The word apostasy means to stand away from. It means to disassociate yourself with something. And in this case, it's God's truth. Now, already we're seeing whole denominations depart from the truth. Whole denominations are ordaining homosexuals and marrying homosexuals. There's even a transgender bishop in one of the denominations. They're not saying that Christ is God anymore, the Bible. Even some former famous evangelical pastors are saying now that we can't just keep trusting in some written documents, you know, that we have that are 2,000 years old. And so there's this falling away from the faith that we're having. And why do we see that? Well, because as we talked about in earlier shows, Christians are not reading their Bibles. They're not being taught on Sunday mornings. And so that produces an apostasy that I think is going to have its ultimate fulfillment during the tribulation. During the tribulation, there's going to be no truth for a while. That's the ultimate fulfillment of that. I read about a survey where they ask millennials, what helps you connect with God? And the top 10 responses of what helps you connect with God, church didn't even make the top 10. So that tells us that people are seeking other ways to find, quote unquote, spirituality. They're certainly not finding it in their church. And so apostasy is sort of like a neon flashing sign of prophetic fulfillment. It's being fulfilled as we speak here. Sign number six is the mark of the beast. Now, I'm going to do a program here in the future on the mark of the beast, and we're going to just talk about the mark itself. But this word, the mark of the beast, the word mark there is the word karagma. It means essentially a stamp or it's sort of like a tattoo on your hand. And Scripture tells us it's this mark, this 666, is going to be on top of your right hand or on your forehead. Now, you say, well, what's the significance of that? Well, in the second half of the tribulation, beginning at the midpoint, this mark is going to be mandated for all living beings on the planet, all humans on the planet. And without this mark, you won't be able to buy, you won't be able to have a job, you won't be able to sell, you won't be able to transact in the economy. It's your economic passport. And that's going to happen in the second half of the tribulation. You say, well, what's up with the mark now? Well, the technology for the mark is obviously here. You have things like Amazon One. That's not the mark, by the way. But Amazon One, these technologies to read your hand, to read things that are on your body, that certainly is there right now. And with a digital economy that is certainly coming, there's going to be a more fluid opportunity for the mark of the beast to take place. So that's a sign in formation. And then one final sign. Final sign is the Mount of Olives. You say, wait a minute, Jeff, how can a mountain be a sign? Well, in Zechariah chapter 14, verse 4, it says, and on that day his feet will stand on the Mount of Olives, which is in front of Jerusalem on the east. And the Mount of Olives will be split in its middle from east to west by a very large valley, so that half of the mountain moves to the north and the other half moves to the south. So here's a prophecy that in the last days, a great earthquake is going to split the Mount of Olives in half. Say, how is that a sign of the times? Well, it says that Jesus is going to touch the mountain. That's how it's going to split. So how do we know this is the prophecy in formation? Well, as reported by NBC News in 2004, a three-year study by the Geological Survey of Israel has confirmed this area to be at imminent risk for earthquake, that there is a fault line running, you guessed it, right through the Mount of Olives, exactly where Zechariah prophesied east to west. Now, Zechariah could have gotten really, really lucky, or he could have been inspired by the Holy Spirit. I choose to believe the latter. So that, my friend, is a sign, another sign of the end times. In other words, our planet is pregnant with prophetic previews. But for us, we're not deceived, we're not disturbed. All our hope is in God, and we hope in Jesus Christ for his soon return. I'll see you next time on The King is Coming. If you've been enjoying this series on Hope for America, I want to encourage you to get the DVD of all the teachings together with the book, and you can find that on our website, thekingiscoming.com.
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0: We're living in a world filled with chaos, confusion, and quite frankly, wickedness. 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
3: Their goal was to turn children away from Christianity, to discredit the Bible, to dumb down the population. They did this on purpose. They look at it and they say, wow, this is great. How can we accelerate this process while extorting the taxpayers for more money?
4: 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Your host, Eric Hovind, affirms the ultimate authority of God's Word, the truth of creation, and why it matters to you.
5: What if the greatest battle for your child's future isn't happening on some distant battlefield, but in a classroom right here in America? You know, for generations, parents have trusted schools to teach what we in the South refer to as the three R's: reading, writing, arithmetic. But what happens when education becomes indoctrination? And what happens if children are only taught what to think instead of how to think? From gender ideology to moral relativism to the rejection of biblical truth, today's students are increasingly being shaped by ideas that go far beyond academics. These ideas are often introduced gradually. They are always reinforced consistently, and they're presented as unquestionable facts. And it isn't always obvious. Actually, quite often it's pretty subtle. But their worldview is being built one liberal lesson at a time. The question is no longer simply, what are our children learning? The question is, who is shaping the next generation? And toward what end? Where are they going with this? See, when truth is replaced with ideology and God is removed from the foundation, what kind of a woke future are they envisioning? Now, at this point, we got to ask the question, is it even possible to rescue education? Hey, if this is your first time watching the Creation Today Show, welcome. I'm your host. And I want you to know the Creation Today Show exists really for one reason. We want to help you stand confidently on the truth of God's Word. We don't want to run from tough questions. We want to walk straight into them, because every challenge to Scripture is really an opportunity to reveal that God's Word stands firm. Hey, if you're watching online and this is helpful, take a minute to like, follow, and subscribe. And let me tell you why you should share this with somebody else, because conversations like the one we're about to have, they matter. They remove real barriers that keep people from trusting God's Word and hearing the gospel clearly. And if you're watching on one of our television stations, I want to say thank you so much for joining us, and a huge thank you to the broadcast partners who are bold enough to keep this kind of truth on the air. Please consider reaching out to them today with encouragement and financial support. It really does make a huge difference in what they do. Hey, if this is our only opportunity to interact, the only time we get to see each other, don't ever forget what you believe about where you came from shapes how you live and where you're going. Eternity changes when truth is believed, and that believed, and that's why this really matters. All right, let's talk about woke and weaponized, guys. In a time when truth is being rewritten, when classrooms echo with confusion and culture demands silence, there are still voices that refuse to bow, voices that step right into the fire, not to blend in, but to stand out and confront it head on. While many stay quiet, My guest today has consistently sounded the alarm, exposing agendas and working behind the scenes to reshape education. I would call him a watchman on the wall who's standing firm and calling out the deception and pointing people to look back towards the truth. He's actually an award-winning journalist. He's an author, educator, and the founder of Liberty Sentinel, a leading voice exposing what's happening inside government schools and culture. Ladies and gentlemen, his new book is Woke and Weaponized. We're going to hear all about it. Please welcome Alex Newman. Alex, welcome back to the Creation Today Show, bud.
3: It's an honor to be here. Thank you very much for having me, Eric.
5: Man, I am blown away at your life, at what God has let you do, taking you through all kinds of stuff. The average person watching right now and hearing that introduction probably thinks you're overreacting to a few, you know, liberal situations that have happened in a couple of, you know, cities or crazy situations in liberal cities. How bad is the education system today? I mean, like, how broken, how woke are we?
3: Well, I could rattle off statistics for hours, but I think one of the key ones that should concern Christians the most is that based on the data that we have collected through various different tools, something like 80% of children from Christian homes who spend 12 years in these government schools are going to leave the faith and leave the church. And so far, it doesn't look like most of them are going to be coming back. I could talk about the academics. The government itself will tell you less than 1 in 3 victims of this system are even proficient in any core subject. That includes reading, writing, math, etc. They're confused about what gender they are. They don't know what bathroom to go into. The CDC's data on mental health, 40% of them report persistent hopelessness and sadness. 20% reported seriously considering suicide last year. 10% actually tried it. We've got record levels of suicide among the young people. We've got school shootings. California, their Blue Shield insurer did a survey out there, and just this year revealed that 94% of the youth in California are reporting mental health challenges. So every which way you look at it, these children are being destroyed mentally, physically, morally, spiritually, academically. And it is, I think, the most important crisis that we're dealing with today as a country.
5: How in the world can the authorities over this, the people implementing this, the teachers union, how can they be aware of these facts and just keep going the same direction? Like, what is going on?
3: Well, this is a long story, Eric, and I know it's going to sound really surprising to people who aren't familiar with it, but I believe very, very firmly that this is by design. You know, most conservatives, most Christians today, they look at the system and they say, wow, it's broken. Look how terrible everything is. And I say, no. Once you understand that it's working as intended, then the whole picture changes. And the evidence for this is absolutely overwhelming. I know we're going to talk about the history, how this system came to be. When you study the men who built this system, a very clear and consistent pattern emerges. Their goal was to turn children away from Christianity, to discredit the Bible, to dumb down the population, to mass produce illiterates. And I recognize how crazy that sounds to a lot of the people hearing us now. So we've got the receipts. We will happily present them. But when you really study this, what you will see in the primary source evidence, the smoking gun documents are all there. They did this on purpose. And so we look at this and we say, wow, that's terrible. We need to fix it. They look at it and they say, wow, this is great. How can we accelerate this process while extorting the taxpayers for more money?
5: My friend Mary Jo texted me. She said, I'm reading his book right now. I can't wait to watch this show. She wants these receipts. She's got them in the book. She wants others to hear these receipts. And honestly, just the stats that you gave, I don't know how the stats can't stop parents in their tracks and just absolutely go, whoa, full stop. What if this is really what's going on? I need to do something about it. And the first practical thing I can do is get my kids out. And I'm curious, before you even give the receipts, like your subtitle says, Karl Marx won the battle for American education. And you're saying, hey, you're bringing the receipts. Before you give the receipts, is that the conclusion? You're saying, hey, parents, stop, full stop. Look what's going on. It's working. What they're doing is working. You got to stop sending your kids here. What would your advice be, real quick, full stop right now?
3: 100%. If you have children in the system, get them out. There is no hope for this system. You know, and people get offended when you say that, like you're anti-teacher. I'm not anti-teacher at all, any more than saying the collective farms of the Soviet Union were a failure. Like, that doesn't mean you're anti-farmer or anti-farming. It's just, it's a dumb system that was built for evil purposes. And so we love education. That's why we're advocating against the system. But absolutely, parents, if you have children, read your Bible, look at what's going on, figure out whether the two are compatible, and I know you will come to the correct conclusion.
5: Okay, I mean, I got friends that are in rural country, you know, and in the big city it's bad, you know, where I'm at, and there are a lot of times Christian principals and Christian teachers, and hit that real quick before you bring me the receipts. What's the conclusion on? But you don't understand, man. You know, my Sunday school teacher is also my fourth grade teacher at school, so therefore we're all good.
3: And I think there's a lot of us who are connected to the government school system in some way. Some even have fond memories of their own time in government school. I mean, prior to 1962, 1963, there was still prayer and Bible in most of the government schools in America. So what we need to understand is, yes, there are very good, decent, honorable people in the system, but the system is bad. And talk to these people honestly. Government school teachers are far more likely than other people to put their children in a private school or to homeschool. Why is that? Because they know what a dumpster fire it is. So if you talk to a Christian who's working in the system, 9 times out of 10, they'll be honest with you and say, look, I can't talk about Christ. I can't talk about creation. I can't talk about the truth of God's word. In fact, that's the fastest way to get yourself thrown out of the system, is to do those things, to try to be a light to these children. There are states where you can rape children and go back into the classroom with no problem, even some conservative states. And so, yes, there are rural school districts that are not quite as bad as, say, Chicago or Washington, D.C. or Baltimore or whatever. But we need to recognize now, too, the idea of, you know, the locally controlled school is partly a figment of our imagination. And to the extent that it existed at all, it's 100 years ago, right? We have not just a national system of indoctrination today. I mean, we all know we've got a U.S. Department of Education. We now have an international system of indoctrination. And if you listen to the people who run it, they're not shy about admitting this. The content that is being taught in your rural school in Kansas or Oklahoma or South Carolina or whatever is the same content from the same textbooks that is taught in all the other schools. And it's taught by teachers who studied at the same state universities, who were accredited by the same government agencies, who are dealing with these same restrictions from federal case law, from state law, et cetera, et cetera. We all heard of Common Core, where they tried to nationalize education. The UN has what they call the World Core curriculum that they themselves say should be taught to every child in every school in every country. So we need to get rid of the delusion that just picking some new Christians for the school board is going to fix this system. You could put a whole bunch of Christians on any school board in this country, they will be completely impotent to do anything other than maybe change salaries, maybe hire a less woke superintendent. But all the mandates, all the rules are coming down from the international, from the national, and from the state level.
5: It's so interesting. You use the word accredited. They are accredited and they got this accreditation. And I'm going, I think we need to change our concept. We think that gives authority. I think we ought to look at results and have results-based accreditation. The results of all those accreditations, as your stats show, are abysmal. It's sad. So I don't think we should put as much in accreditation as the results of what you can do. Okay, you're a journalist. You do the research. You did it. You've reported on it. You've written about it. I'm curious if there's anything that surprised you. You're going to have to share that on the way, but take us back to the beginning. Robert Owen, History of Education, give us that walkthrough that we need and bring the receipts to show, hey, it's broke and it's broke from our perspective, but it's working from their perspective. It's doing exactly what they want.
3: Thanks, Eric. So Robert Owen is an incredibly significant individual. I consider him to be really the architect, the father of the government school system that exists today. And that's not just my opinion. That's what the record shows. So I wrote extensively about him in my 2025 book on education, Indoctrinating Our Children to Death. And what we showed was he was the first guy who seriously proposed the idea that the government ought to be educating our children. He was a full-blown socialist. We document that extensively in Indoctrinating Our Children to Death. When I teamed up with Robert Bortons, the CEO of Classical Conversations, to do this new book, Woke and Weaponized, I did an even deeper dive into Robert Owens. And what I found out was simply astounding. So let me give you a couple of the highlights, and then we can drill down on any of those that you would like. First of all, He considered his mission in life, in his words, to be combating and ultimately destroying what he called the trinity of the most monstrous evils. So this was the trinity of evil. And for him, the trinity of evil was marriage and family, religion, in particular Christianity, and private property. Because, of course, God is the one who said, thou shalt not steal. God is the one who ordained a right to property as the proper order of human relations. So his mission in life was to overturn those divinely ordained institutions. And that's what he said. Okay, that's not me extrapolating. Those were his words. So he started a commune to prove how superior these crazy ideas were in the early 1800s in Indiana. And of course, it failed because getting rid of private property, getting rid of marriage, having children raised collectively does not work. But he concluded that the reason it didn't work is because these people in his commune had been raised and had lived in a society that was thoroughly saturated with Christianity, with a biblical worldview, with what he considered to be selfishness and individualism. So he wanted to change all that. And he came upon the idea that the best way to do that would be to get these people when they were young. He actually started a weird experimental program at one of his textile factories where they started taking 1, 2-year-old, 3-year-old children to try to socialize them and collectivize them. And he eventually starts writing all these essays about how the government really should be taking over education. Prior to this, we really had virtually no role for government in the education of children. But he concluded that if we could have the government do this, it would first of all be the most economical and efficient instrument of the state ever devised by man. So he writes all these essays, and an interesting thing happened. They did not take off in America. You know, people were like, well, hey, show me the chapter and verse in my Bible, please, where I should be sending my children to the government for education. Of course, there is none. So they said, no, we'll handle that. Thank you. And if we need help, we'll go to the pastor. We'll go to the church. We'll go to grandma. Thank you. So his ideas were picked up, and he talks about this in his autobiography, by the Prussian ambassador, a man by the name of Baron Jacobi. And this Baron Jacobi takes his essays to the dictator of Prussia, Frederick William III. And Frederick William III, according to Robert Owen, so much approved of these ideas that he ordered them implemented in Prussia. This is the first ever system that we can find, other than maybe fascist Sparta, where you have a so-called education system of the state, by the state, and for the state. Now, mind you, this is before Karl Marx came along and said government ought to educate all children. So this is even before Marx.
5: Yeah, so I'm like, these sound exactly like what are part of his 10 points for Marxism, but this is pre-Marx. These ideas are coming in.
3: Yeah, this is a whole 50 years before Marx's ideas are really starting to gain respectability. So these are the ideas that are percolating in Prussia. Prussia implements them. The Prussian dictator actually goes to other European monarchs and start recommending that they try this. But again, America's not interested in this stuff. You know, we're doing a fine job homeschooling our children in the cities. All the major church denominations are operating their own educational institutions. They've got scholarships for poor families. And, you know, nobody needs government involvement in education. And then this is imported from Prussia to the United States. I'll get to that later, but I want to say a couple more things about Robert Owen. One of the things we know about his effort was that he started what a whistleblower later described as a secret society to promote these ideas. I've read his work. His name was Orestes Brownson, and he was very enthusiastic about Robert Owen's ideas. Eventually, he became a Roman Catholic. He repented of his involvement in this and tried to blow the whistle. He said, no, this is a bad idea. He said this secret society was modeled on the Carbonari, a nasty secretive society in Europe, in Italy primarily. He said their goal on the surface was to get men elected to legislatures who would support a government role for education and to change public opinion so that the public would embrace this idea of the government having some role in education. But he said, and I'm quoting almost word for word here. I don't have the quote in front of me, but I've almost memorized it. He says the great object was to get rid of Christianity. The main point of what they were doing was to destroy Christianity because it was an obstacle to what they were doing. So he goes into great depth about how the society was organized, what they were doing. He was organizing New York. And so, again, he exposed it all. Fascinating reading if you want to check that out. We've got all the documentation in the book. And then I want to say this one more thing about Robert Owen before we move on. Robert Owen, before he died, convened the Congress of the Advanced Minds of the World. So this is in 1857, you know, decades after he launched all of this. And he reveals to the people at his little Congress that he's getting his ideas from spirits that he's communicating with. And he goes into great detail about how he's talking to them. He's using Ouija boards. He says they're tapping on furniture. They're tapping on walls to communicate with him. Incredible story. He says that they have in mind the advancement of the races to a glorious new future. He gives a big explanation of why he's quite confident that these are actually the spirits of dead people who just are much more intelligent than we rubes. So that's really the genesis of the government school system. It goes back to a guy who was talking to spirits. By the way, if you haven't visited the Old Testament recently, go check out Leviticus, go check out Deuteronomy. This is an abomination. It was a capital offense in Old Testament Israel. So this is the genesis of the system that we're dealing with today. As I mentioned, it took root in Prussia, then it was re-imported into Massachusetts by a guy called Horace Mann.
5: Unbelievable. I did not know it went back. For me, I'm thinking John Dewey. That's the first name that comes up when I think about the public education system. And I'm going, a lot of people would recognize that name and going, okay, that's where it all started. Was Dewey influenced by this, or is that just a totally separate track?
3: Dewey is one of the most important people in the history of public education in America, no doubt. And he's often called the founding father of America's public school system. And I think there's some justification for that title. But what happened was John Dewey, with a bunch of money from the Rockefellers, came in and took over a system that already existed. Now, again, it took root under Horace Mann. So Horace Mann... And Horace Mann is well known as well. I mean, almost anywhere you go in America, you'll find Horace Mann Elementary, Horace Mann Middle School. He's often also called the founding father of American schools. He went to Prussia and he studied the Prussian system, and he was very, very impressed by what they were doing. I promise you. Now, I got to give a little defense of Horace Mann here. He wanted the Bible out of school, so he deserves to be rejected. His excuse was, we don't want people arguing over, you know, doctrine and theology when we're supposed to be focusing on other stuff. You could do that at church. But he studied the Prussian system, and in his defense, he said, look, the Prussian dictatorship is pretty ruthless, they're pretty nasty, they're using this for nefarious purposes. But he says, hey, we in America, we have a republican form of government. We're so much more enlightened than those, you know, crazy dictatorships of Europe. We could use this system for good things. I mean, he says crazy stuff like, we'll get rid of 90% of the crime. And by the way, his wife was talking to spirits. She was part of the Transcendentalist Club. Horace Mann, yeah, unbelievable. Horace Mann was... most closely associated with kind of the Unitarian movement, obviously major heresy. And he thought education by government would equalize all men, he said. And he was a very big advocate of getting the Bible out of education, which, of course, you know, at that time, the Bible was the primary tool that everybody used in education. So obviously that idea didn't go over very well. But he is the guy who brought that Prussian system with roots in Robert Owen into the United States. When he was done in Massachusetts, he got himself selected as the first ever Secretary of Education for any state. When he was done in Massachusetts, by 1852, they had passed compulsory education laws where you had to send your children to these government schools. He started going to other states like an evangelist, just preaching the good news of salvation by government schools. He goes to Connecticut, he goes to New York, and little by little, by the time you get to about 1900, almost every state had created some sort of government education system.
5: Unbelievable. So we're talking, this is Robert Owen, and give me the date for Robert Owen again. This is 18.
3: So Robert Owen got his start in the late 1700s, started his commune in the early 1800s. That's when he's writing these essays. And then he died in 1857, shortly after his Congress of the Advanced Minds of the World.
5: And then Horace Mann takes those ideas, implements them, starting in Massachusetts, then as an evangelist to all the states. So that is the real history of where we're sitting at today, dealing with our public schools and our education system right there.
3: 100%. Yeah. And so Horace Mann was operating about mid-1830s is when he gets himself in charge of so-called education in Massachusetts. Wow. By 1852, they've got that compulsory education law. And I do want to clear up some confusion here, because a lot of people say, well, you know, the Pilgrims, the Puritans, they were super into education. Yes, they were. In fact, in 1647, they passed the Old Deluder Satan Act. And actually, I think it was a very good law. They said every child in this colony is going to have to learn how to read, because if they can't read, then Satan will deceive them, because they won't have knowledge of the scriptures. They said that was one of Satan's chief projects, was to deprive men of knowledge of the scriptures. So they said everybody in this Bible colony is going to learn how to read. But if you read the text of the statute, it was parents who were in charge of teaching their children to read, which is, by the way, what reigned in America for hundreds of years. And they said, in towns of 100 or more households, the town should appoint a particular person just to make sure that nobody falls through the crack. I mean, they were very concerned that somebody might not learn how to read and then Satan would deceive them. So they wanted to just have kind of a fail-safe mechanism where one person in the town would just make sure, all right, little Johnny, you can read. All right, you're good. Go read your Bible. They didn't set up a government indoctrination system. They just wanted to make sure everybody could read. But the government wasn't even the provider of the instruction. So when people say that was the origin of public schools, totally false narrative. That's a totally different track from what happened with Robert Owen, Horace Mann, and then John Dewey.
5: Okay, Robert Owen, Horace Mann, John Dewey. Did the church push back? I mean, because here we're seeing the results of it. I see you out there going, yo, stop, get out, like, watch out. This is headed off a cliff. Was there any early warnings from the church or from people back then?
3: There were. Actually, there was a lot of Protestant ministers who were outraged by this. In fact, there are credible reports out of Massachusetts that when they first passed this compulsory education law, they had to send out the militia to send certain children to school because the parents would not hand them over because the pastors were telling them not to. So that's fascinating. And this pushback, by the way, continued very vociferously all the way up to the early 1900s. And one of the ways that they used to neutralize the opposition from the clergy was they started scaring people with the idea that Catholics were going to show up and not assimilate. So they said, hey, we got to get these Catholics into the government schools so that we can teach them kind of the ways of us Protestants. And so a lot of Protestant ministers said, okay, well, you know, as long as you're teaching the Bible and as long as you're teaching sound theology, like, I guess we'll tolerate it. But yeah, I mean, it's a fascinating story. And if you read, even in some of the congressional testimony in the early 1900s, all the way through 1920, there was incredible theologians and ministers who were radically opposed to this idea of putting the government in charge of education. Again, because for 2,000 years of church history, parents have been the primary educators of their children. And to the extent that they needed some supplemental assistance, that historically came from the church and from extended family. The idea of government getting involved in this is at best a pagan idea, at worst an idea that comes from, you know, Robert Owen's little spirit friends.
5: Unbelievable. Okay, I want to go through the history of this and I keep going through this to get where we're at today. I've just got like 2 minutes left. And I really want people to know where to get your, obviously they need to get the book. Guys, you got to grab the book if you want to really get this. But you've got a website, you've got articles, you've got a lot of stuff on this. What's the, libertysentinel.org, is that the best one central location for them to go?
3: Yeah, libertysentinel.org. You can get all of our books. We'll send signed copies. They're also available on Amazon, right? And Amazon somehow does free shipping, so I don't know how that is. But yeah, people can get it there. It'll be a little cheaper there. I'll sign it if you order it from our website. And it's available anywhere good books are sold, Woke and Weaponized. And you can get that, like I said, anywhere.
5: Anywhere good books are sold. Yep. Doggone it. Guys, get that on creationtoday.org's store ASAP. Because we sell good books. Okay, amen. So we got to get that. Listen, for those of you joining me on social media and the television audience, I feel so bad that I've only got this first half hour with you. You need to come over to creationtoday.org to get the rest of this, because I know if you're watching right now, you cannot help but feel and see what's happening in the culture. You're watching society go along with craziness and you're wondering, how did this happen? And I think what Alex is going to continue to say is it happened because what they're doing is working. It's a plan. And we've got to do something to go against that plan. What used to be education is indoctrination. It's a plan that's working. The result is exactly what you'd expect. Kids are left trying to figure out what's true. Parents are left wondering what's actually happening in the classroom. And too many people are staying quiet because they don't feel really ready to respond. If you know how to spell Sentinel, I need you to go to Liberty Sentinel and get connected with Alex, okay? We'll put it in the chat there for you, okay? Government education system, Alex. I'm not sure how many of us know how to spell Sentinel, okay? I need you to assume your children and grandchildren are being affected by this, because they are. Don't think that they're not being affected. Ask them what they're being taught in the classroom. Ask how certain topics are being presented. Listen first, then walk through with them and compare what they're being taught to scripture. So let's talk about the truth. Let's talk about where these ideas come from. And honestly, this book would be a great thing, grandparents, to go through with your children and expose what's happening to your grandchildren. And then third, just support the mission. Guys, it's your prayers, your shares, and your support that really help Liberty Sentinel and help Creation Today point people back to the truth of God's word and the hope of the gospel. So please prayerfully consider some kind of partnership to help disciple the world. I mean, it's we're yelling and blowing against a hurricane. We know that, but with God's power, really a lot can happen, and that hurricane really can be changed. So we'd love for you to do that. Hey, if you are listening and you need the gospel, you need some good news, I've got the best gift you could ever hear. It's available at creationtoday.org/gift. I guarantee you're going to enjoy the highlight reel. I think she's told me she's got something really special planned. So, and we've had a lot of great shows. Alex, I don't know if we're going to get this one in it, man, but people need this information. So you'll have to make it to next to December's highlight reel. We'll see how that goes. Thank you guys for joining me. I'll see you guys next week right here for the highlight reel. Between now and then, do those three things. Get involved with Liberty Sentinel, sign up for their email newsletter, share this information, support the movement, and for crying out loud, go share the gospel with somebody who needs to hear it. That's what's going to make the biggest difference. I'll see you guys next week.
6: When Jesus was about to die, just before he died, he shouted out, remember the victorious cry, tetelestai, which means paid in full. When Jesus was raised from the dead, it was God saying, amen, it has been paid in full. Because if there was one sin that any human in the history of mankind had committed that Jesus didn't pay for, that one sin would have kept him in the grave forever. So anytime you think, oh, this time he can't forgive me, not this time. Remember, he's alive. It means he paid.
7: God often allows the extremities of life to teach us to trust him, to draw us closer to him. But you know what I've discovered? I've discovered that God uses the difficulties of life to bring people to Christ who don't have any relationship with him at all. If you listen, you will hear how God used the death of a spouse or a child or a beloved friend to bring a person to faith. Sometimes it's the anguish of a divorce or the aftermath of a financial collapse. Maybe you've been experiencing something like this in your life. Maybe you're kind of in the valley. You know what I know? God wants you to get to the mountaintop, and he uses the valley to make you aware of your need. You don't need the broom tree. You need the cross tree. And if you come to the cross, you will discover on that Mount of Calvary, God settled it once and for all for your future.
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8: Welcome to Brad Dacus Live. I'm Brad Dacus, president and founder of the Pacific Justice Institute. On today's show, we're going to interview someone who has a very interesting background. She is someone who has written a book about it. She's helped a lot of people going through these issues dealing with LGBTQ and family members. And she has an interesting story on her own background as well. I'd like to welcome to the program now Chris Olson, who heads out Coming Out Again ministry. So thank you so much for being here.
9: Thanks for having me, Brad. Appreciate it.
8: Now, tell us about your ministry. How to begin?
9: it began with God healing me. So he walked me through the process of, and it took about 5 or 6 years for him to really heal me and restore me to my original gender affections. And I was actually a Christian, even when I had my hardest struggle with this issue of homosexuality and attraction to the same sex. So, but he worked on me, restored me, healed me, loved me, made it all make sense to me. And then he called me to go in and start ministering to people. Now, I was at Calvary Chapel Costa Mesa at the time, and there was nothing going on in the Calvary movement. There was nobody at my church. There was nobody. I thought I was the only one having this struggle, honestly. People weren't talking about it. And so the Lord started calling me in to go back in and minister in this arena. So under Pastor Chuck Smith, Brian Brodison, Cheryl Brodison, they all welcomed me in, kind of got me going in this particular direction of ministering to people. They didn't just throw me in there, which I would never advise a pastor to do, just put platform somebody immediately. They knew me because I had been involved in women's ministry. I'd been engaged a lot in the home church, and they trusted me in that arena. But, you know, the stuff was a little iffy. They didn't know. So they just allowed, they sent me people, and they allowed me to start ministering to them. And after about a year, they saw the fruit, and things were going well, and there was nothing unusual going on. So they started promoting, coming out again. It actually became an official ministry of the church for quite a while. Mm. And so, yeah. And then I expanded out into the Calvary Chapel movement, other pastors. They started sending me people, and then other denominations as well.
8: So how long did it take you from the time that you started having these feelings for same-sex attraction or lifestyle in that area, to how long were you in it before you were convinced that God wanted something other than this? And then how long did it take you to actually have the healing process?
9: Well, even before I knew the Lord, I didn't like the feeling. I didn't want it. I didn't ask for it. I didn't engage with it. Whenever I had those attractions come up, I would not engage with it. I just didn't want it to be part of my world. But yet there it was, and I didn't know what to do with it, and it wasn't going away. So, so finish your question. I'm sorry.
8: Yeah, so how long did it take you, though? So you were...
9: Oh, how long did it take, yeah.
8: To get out of the lifestyle and the... Yeah. And feeling bound,
9: yeah,
8: to those feelings and thoughts, did they go away eventually, gradually? Are they still there, but you now have, you don't let it control you, and you, I mean, I don't want to put words in your mouth.
9: Those are good questions. So I was in the professional athletic world before I became a Christian, and a lot of my friends were lesbian, but I did not engage in their behavior, and I did not engage in that world as far as relationally.
8: Mm-hmm.
9: But we were all friends. They accepted me. So, but when I became a believer, everything changed. You know, my perspective on the love of God, my perspective on my purpose in life, my perspective on everything changed. I got a quote-unquote biblical worldview, you know. And the struggle kind of went away for a while. I didn't even think about it. I didn't even think about my attraction to women. But then over time, it started to creep back in, and I started talking to the Lord about it, how, you know, why is this here? Why won't it go away? I've asked you and asked you. It's still there. So that was the course of about maybe 10 years before the Lord really started to deal with it. He had other things on his agenda for me, you know. There were other things that were more important to me, like my pride, my understanding of doctrine solidly. You know, he was growing me up in other areas, and he is our sanctifier. You know, he is the Lord, and he was directing my life. And so, but when his timing came for him to heal me, he did. And by the way, I don't have attraction to women anymore at all.
8: Really?
9: Yeah.
8: So how much how much time did it take for that to go away, those attraction to women? Was it gradual or was it sudden? Did you pray and then just boom?
9: It was gradual. It was gradual.
8: That's what I've heard. Okay.
9: Yeah. And
8: Years.
9: Yeah.
8: Okay. Like how many years do you think?
9: From the time that he started dealing with it till I could actually say, wow, I'm just not tempted, attracted, nothing, it's gone. Probably about 7 years.
8: About 7 years. Yeah. Did you ever get married?
9: No.
8: Okay. Mm-hmm. So you've been single.
9: Yeah.
8: Okay.
9: But all this started happening when I was 45.
8: Oh.
9: So, yeah. Okay. So it was, I was a late comer to this whole Christian thing and the whole deal.
8: Yeah.
9: You know, so. And how he wanted to deal with me. I was 33 when I got saved, but he didn't start dealing with it till I was about 45. Let's put it that way.
8: Okay. Yeah. I see what you're saying. Because I think that's real important because people need to understand that, you know, many times we think, well, you receive Jesus, your Lord and Savior, and boom, you're going to be just, you know, all that, those sinful thoughts and temptations are just going to suddenly go away and you're a new person in Christ, and therefore you're not going to have any of these temptations, none of these lies that you've been taught to believe by the great deceiver, Satan. But the reality is, sanctification, yeah, you're justified when you come to Christ. Your sin is washed away. You're covered by the blood of the Lamb. But sanctification, that's a process of the Holy Spirit that takes time, no matter what we're talking about, no matter what our shortcoming may be. Maybe it's a, you know, issue of gossip, or maybe it's, you know, pornography, or what, I mean, whatever the issue is, sometimes the sanctification, it takes time.
9: Mm-hmm.
8: And I guess that's what happened to you too.
9: Yeah. And, you know, you think of Jesus as while he was on the earth and how he walked with the disciples, you know, it took time for him to teach them the things he wanted to teach them. And it's the same thing with our sanctification. He's in control. He's guiding our life. As long as we stay in the love of God, as long as we stay near to him, he's working things according to his plan in your life.
8: So let's talk about, you said, because there's maybe some people out here watching right now saying, okay, so I'm a Christian and I don't see any sanctification happening in me. I'm, you know, blah, blah, blah, blah, you know. What do you tell that person in terms of who's a Christian? They go to church, you know, they've received Jesus, their Lord and Savior, but they don't see any change. What do you advise them? How do they walk in the love of God? What do you give some, like, are there some how-tos, any steps or anything
9: mm-hmm,
8: like that?
9: Mm-hmm. And you're talking pertaining to same-sex attraction and
8: yeah.
9: Okay. So for me, I can tell you my journey. It was one that I just fell madly in love with Jesus and just started following him everywhere he went. And so I was on fire to share the gospel. I went on mission trips. I was engaged in my church and everything I could get involved in. And I just read my Bible every day. I was involved in some very deep Bible studies. I had a prayer group that was an accountability group. And we'd get together and we'd pray every week and confess our sin. And, you know, not just, I wasn't engaging in anything sexually at that time, but just our sin, you know, we sin all the time, right? So whatever it was, we were open with each other. We'd pray for each other. We'd put things in a prayer book to things that we wanted to see God do. We'd come back the next week with all the praise reports. So I was like totally on fire for the Lord. And that's what I mean, staying in the love of God. It's like he was my focus. And even though I was a professional athlete at the time and I loved the sport I was engaged with, it went from being my life and my idol to being a mission field. And God was my life and the love of my life. Mm. So that was the difference.
8: So your focus shifted.
9: Completely.
8: So it wasn't like, don't think about this. It was, no, think about Jesus.
9: Yeah.
8: And immerse yourself in his love and what he's done for you and your commission and your calling as a follower of Jesus and living out that faith.
9: Right.
8: And it was in that where you got your victory, where you were no longer bound and felt controlled by those feelings, those deceptions that had gripped your life.
9: That's right.
8: Okay.
9: That's how it went. And if you want more of the story, I have a book, like you said, I have a book and they can go to my website and get the book.
8: What's your website?
9: Comingoutagain.org.
8: Comingoutagain.org.
9: Yeah.
8: Okay. Excellent. Now, what's the So what's the primary mission of your organization?
9: To help the people that are not, they don't know where to go for help. So maybe they're in a church that isn't quite open about this topic. As you know, it's gotten better over the years. Maybe they've been in a church that has embraced that lifestyle, but they've found that the Holy Spirit is telling them this isn't for you.
8: Like maybe like an Episcopal church or First United Methodist, and everyone tells them in that church, oh, it's wonderful, that's great, that's wonderful. God likes those sex acts, and that's fine.
9: Yeah.
8: But they in their heart know that this is not right.
9: Right.
8: So they can either be in that kind of church, or they can be in a church that's just simply silent. You say.
9: Yeah.
8: Is not addressing it at all. There's no ministry. There's no counseling. Nothing like that provided or directed.
9: Yeah, and maybe even from the pulpit still, there's some judgmentalness coming from the pulpit a little bit. It's gotten so much better than it was.
8: When you say judgmentalness, I mean, the Bible's really clear that these lifestyles are wrong, just like gossip is wrong and gluttony is wrong.
9: Right.
8: So what do you mean when you say judgmental?
9: That's a really good question. Thank you for clarifying that. What I mean is the way it's talked about. It's as if it's the one bane sin that God doesn't want anything to do with you. You know what I mean? So that's what I mean.
8: Okay.
9: Yes, we are to judge sin, and we are to walk in holiness. But sometimes, like I'll give you an example. I had a friend when I was touring in athletics. She had come out of a gay lifestyle, and we were touring together. We were friends on the tour, and she started dragging me to church, and I went to this church, and the pastor started talking about those gay, you know, and they're in sin, and they need to repent, they're going to hell, blah, blah. And my friend sitting next to me just taking it like she's I see her start to cry a little bit, you know. And she's not walking in any of that. She's given her life to the Lord. She's free from that stuff. And it made me realize, first of all, that Jesus is real, that he had done something real in her life, and that she was able to sit there and endure that without being bitter or angry. It kind of hurt. Maybe she was even crying over her past and the things that she had done and how Jesus had set her free. I'm not sure. But it very much impressed me. But that's the kind of thing that I'm talking about when I say kind of that harsh attitude.
8: Yeah, yeah.
9: It is sin. It needs to be talked about as sin. And we need to walk in holiness. And obviously the biblical mandate for sex is between one man, one woman in a marriage relationship. Nothing else. Nothing outside of that.
8: Mm-hmm.
9: So, but yeah, it can be kind of harsh sometimes.
8: Yeah.
9: So,
8: yeah.
9: I said, you know, it's honestly, I don't hear that a whole lot anymore, so I don't want to dwell on that because I'm not hearing it as much.
8: Yeah.
9: At least not in California.
8: Okay. You know? So, what you're seeing more in Bible believing, evangelical, Christian churches is what I call them. People who believe in the Word of God and
9: yes.
8: don't distort it. And
9: yeah.
8: You're seeing more and more our churches that say this is sin along with all these other sins, and it's not the worst one. It's not the one where we, you know, to treat people differently who are struggling with this sin versus.

0: sexuality and how this is the greatest sin. And let me tell you why this is the greatest sin and why this is the worst sin. And this is, and I just shook my head and I thought, oh no. Because when you say a sin is greater, that means other sin is less bad. It's you know, and I'm like, I don't see that as scriptural.
1: No.
0: It says if I, you know, if I keep the whole law and stumble in just one point, I'm guilty of all of it in the eyes of the holy, righteous God. And I think that's one of the biggest problems with Christians who seem to have it all together is in their mind they start to believe the lie that somehow they're more righteous in and of themselves than other people, especially those people, per se. And by doing so, they spit on the cross, on the full purpose and intent of the cross.
1: Right.
0: And they minimize how desperately they're in need of the Savior. Yeah, they prayed the prayer. Yeah, they walked down the aisle. But the spiritual pride of I'm sort of better than this other person because my sin's not as bad. I call it a lie, a deception of Satan. And when we lessen forgiveness, when we cheapen the cross, and we minimize the love of Christ that wants to, God wants to flow through us. What say you?
1: Amen. Amen.
0: Okay.
1: That's what I say. Yeah.
0: Okay.
1: Yeah. And even Jesus did mention one sin that is the worst sin of all, but it's blasphemy of the Holy Spirit, which is, in my opinion, the rejection of the free offer of salvation through faith in Christ. So
0: I agree.
1: That's it. Other than that, we're redeemable. We're forgivable. We can bring it all to the cross. So, yeah. And that's a big turning point for a lot of people who have battled this in freedom is understanding that God isn't judging them. He isn't condemning them. He's wanting to set them free. He's wanting to bring Isaiah 61 to their life, you know, and just really set them free. So, yeah.
0: Yeah. Okay. How is coming out again your ministry a place for clear biblical answers and guidance? It's not just a touchy-feely organization. You have I'm sure, a foundation of biblical instruction that comes with it.
1: Yeah, and I mean, that's, you know, when we were talking about God's timing of things, He established me so strongly in the Word and the disciplines of being in the Word every day, praying every day, taking in the truths, so that my foundation and my understanding of biblical doctrines was sound before He ever called me to do anything with other people. So so coming out again just has just that solid biblical doctrinal foundation. And I have a discipleship program that I walk people through, and it's all rooted in biblical truths. But the Bible and scriptures don't just talk about the spirit of man, they talk about the body, soul, and spirit. So the discipleship program encompasses all those things. What is your body doing? How is your soul doing? Is your spirit born again? Are you in Christ? You know? And so doctrinally and scripturally, we're hitting on all those areas when we talk. That's why I brought up Isaiah 61, because it's such a chapter about the soul as well as the spirit of man. Yeah,
0: that's great. Now, what as far as your ministry goes, who do you serve, and what kinds of needs do people bring to you? Is it the individuals having these struggles? Is it family members dealing with it, or both, or all? Or
1: well, when I first started, my heart's desire was just see people to get freedom like I had received. You know, I just wanted to see people not be deceived anymore, or caught or trapped or not knowing where to go to reach for help. Mm-hmm. And reword the question again.
0: Yeah, well, like who do you serve? You know, and what kinds of needs do people bring to you? Those who are obviously you just mentioned have direct struggles that they're going through.
1: Yeah. So those people were the first ones that I was trying to minister to, which that's what

0: God had me do. But the after effect of that was parents started calling me, which I didn't expect that to happen. But I got a lot of parents calling me. So I had to start ministering to the parents as well. And so the struggler and the parent are both part of what I do.
1: Okay. And do you deal with counseling with males and females who have these issues?
0: Yeah, as a matter of fact, I've always had 75% males, 25% females.
1: Really?
0: Yeah.
1: Okay. Mm-hmm. What about trans? Like people who have gender confusion, do you deal with those as well?
0: Mm-hmm. Yeah. Not as much, but yes, I have over the years.
1: What's the lie that people who have gender confusion are believing? It seems like whenever there's a sin that's binding someone, there's often a lie that they're accepting or they're believing. Do you notice that at all?
0: Absolutely. That is one of the root things that is going on. We have taken hold of, usually things are start in childhood, these kinds of attractions that are not God-given, and starts in childhood due to woundings, misunderstandings, inappropriate vows, lies they believed. You know,
1: sexual abuse of children, I heard, is a very high correlative with gender confusion. I guess also with same-sex attraction.
0: Yeah, yeah. And so at the root of it is, like for me, one of the roots was my dad rejected my childlike affection, therefore all men will reject my affection. And I just grew up with that in my soul. And as I matured physically, biologically, and emotionally, it grew, and it grew with me. So those kinds of things are the roots. And, you know, my parents had no idea that was in me. It happened when I was 4 years old. My dad didn't know that he had done something that really wounded me. But those are the kinds of things. Children perceive things in ways that parents don't know they're perceiving them. They don't know how to give it verbiage. They're not old enough to do so. So it can be lies, vows, like I'll never expose my heart to a man again because it's rejected. Mm. You know, those kinds of lies. Trans, they're all rooted in kind of the same thing, which is self-hatred and hatred of our sex, our birth sex, and how it expresses itself. So it's coming to embrace who we were created, you know. And Genesis 1, honestly, it had such an impact on me when I started really having the Lord minister to these things in my life. But just the fact that, you know, that God paraded the animals by Adam and had he did it to show Adam that he was lonely, and loneliness was an emotion he had before the fall. The fall had not happened, right? So it's a God-given emotion, and in order for him to engage with it, God had to do that little thing of parading the animals. That's what I think. So anyway, you know, he puts him in sleep, draws a woman out. Now we've got XX males and XY females in the chromosomes, and when they're meant to come back together. You know, I have part male and female. You have male, you know. So I'm meant to come back into union with the masculine. So, yeah.
1: Okay. Well, folks, when we return, we're going to talk more about what her ministry, misconceptions that are very common out there, dealing with the issues that she deals with, and how to directly minister and relate to someone going through this, not just as a counselor, but as a Christian. All this when we return, when we come back.
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1: Welcome back. 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Also, we have a fantastic event coming up. It's our Celebration of Justice. It's our annual event. It's a great event. I highly recommend it. And you can get information about that also on our website. We're going to have Emily Campagno. She's from Fox News. She's going to be one of our keynote speakers. We have Ray Comfort's going to be there participating as well. Todd Starnes, myself. It's going to be a really great event. And I encourage you, if you want to get your tickets or you want to sponsor a table or be a corporate sponsor, we have wonderful perks in there for those who are sponsors. 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And of course, if you need assistance dealing with your legal issues that you're going through, dealing with religious freedom, parents' rights against the government, sanctity of human life, please let us know. You can do that as well on our website, pji.org. Now I'd like to go back to our guest, Chris Olson, from Coming Out Again Ministry. I know when people first hear it coming out, they're like, oh no. But coming out again means... Yeah, you came out once believing the lies of the great deceiver, then you were set free, and you came out again saying, hey, I'm no longer bound by this. Let me ask you, does it seem like in our society when someone says they quote, come out and say, yes, this is who I am, gay pride, da-da-da-da-da, they come out of the closet. It seems like our society is like, oh, yes, applaud, give attention. But when someone comes out afterwards, they say, you know what? I'm convicted by the Holy Spirit. This is a lie I've been believing. I reject this lifestyle. I've been set free.
0: Yeah.
1: I can hear the crickets chirping. I don't hear society talking about that. I don't hear corporations giving recognition or assistance and support for those in that situation at all. Right?
0: Right. And that's why, you know, coming out again, it's very hard to come out the first time. You know, you're going to get rejection by friends, family, various people in your world. But to come out again where you're proclaiming to the world, this is who I was, this is who I am now, and to the church, this is who I was, this is who I am now. A lot of people don't proclaim it to the church because they don't want the church to reject them. They want to be part of the body of Christ. That was my past. I'm not going to talk to you about it, you know. So... But yeah, it's very important to let people know that there are a lot of people like me out there, and at various parts of their journey, but they're on their way to full freedom. I believe there will be people who will disagree with me, but I believe what happened to me, and this I believe if it happened to me, it can happen to anybody. I'm just a ordinary believer in Christ, right? So. But I think as I started processing through all the things that I had, the lies I had believed, the vows I had made, the wounds that I had, the forgiveness that I had to give, as I started getting rid of a false image of myself, a false identity is a common word we use these days. I think the Bible uses the term image, but as that all goes away, it's like, removing pieces that you've put on yourself to guard yourself. It's like armor. And once all that is gone, the God-given feminine attraction towards the opposite sex has always been there. It's just been hiding. It's been covered up. It's been lied to. It's been vowed against. It's been mistrusted. And so that's why I think I'm walking in freedom now, because it's always been there. I just allowed it to God to bring it back forward.
1: Yeah. No, that's fantastic. That's fantastic. So what should we do if a family member has just come out to us? Let's say that happens. What do you recommend a family member to do?
0: Yeah, I've had so many families call me just in tears, in panic, just don't know what to do, shocked, didn't expect it. My son was raised in a Christian church. My daughter was raised in the Christian faith. And but what you don't want to do is you don't want to immediately say, you're not. You're believing a lie. You're just in sin. Stop it. You don't want to say those things. You don't want to say, you don't want to get angry. Anger is the first reaction almost always.
1: Yeah.
0: So, yes, they're believing a lie. Yes, they're in sin. But the problem is, once they have gotten to the point where they're going to tell you that this is who they are, they're pretty entrenched. They've been engaged for a while. And they have become self-deceived in who they really are. And so when you come against that, they feel like you're rejecting them.
1: Mm-hmm.
0: And so that can put a division between parent and child that can take years and years and years, if ever, to repair until the child gives them their life to the Lord. So
1: So how should they respond then? Should they say, oh, that's wonderful, and just let's keep our good relationship? I don't think you'd say that either.
0: No,
1: right?
0: Absolutely not. Yeah, absolutely not.
1: So let's say you're a parent and someone approached you and they said that to your son or daughter. How would you deal with that? How would you respond?
0: I usually let them tell their story, because they're going to talk to me for about, honestly, Brad, sometimes 3 hours they'll talk to me about their story. And I let them. And when they're done, I say, this is what you need to do for your child. You need to let them tell their story to you.
1: So
0: just like
1: questions.
0: You did to me. Ask questions.
1: Okay. So
0: when
1: why
0: did you first feel this? Why do you think you started having this? Why didn't you tell me? What could I have done?
1: Yeah.
0: You know, you're trying to come over into their camp so they don't automatically, because the enemy has already been telling them, your parents are going to be mad. You know what they believe. They believe what the Bible says. They're going to reject you. And so you have to build a bridge up front. Not that you're agreeing with what they're doing, because you're not.
1: So you're up front about saying, well, would you say, oh, yeah, after they tell their story, say, well, I want you to know, I think that you're selling yourself short in what God wants for you, the best that he wants for your life, and, you know, I think you're making a mistake. And, I mean, what do you say?
0: Yeah, I think those are...
1: Do you offer
0: great
1: counseling?
0: Things.
1: Do you offer say, hey, if you want, I've got a counselor. They're probably going to say no, because it's one of those Christian counselors.
0: Yeah, that's what they say most of the time. They will, you know, if they say, I've met this person, she has a background, she came from a lesbian thinking and behavior background, would you be willing to talk to her? And they are most of the time.
1: Wow. So yeah. They introduce it not as someone, a Christian counselor who is against what you're doing. Instead, it's, you know, I know a counselor who actually has gone through this, the same things that you're talking about, and I think she'd be really positive. Would you be interested in getting counseling from someone who's gone through this? And you know, you just sort of ask like, and then offer that. I see.
0: Yeah.
1: Do you charge for your counseling?
0: I do not. It's a nonprofit organization, so I run on donations only.
1: Okay, yeah. So it's people don't have to worry about your $100 an hour, $200 an hour, nothing like that.
0: Yeah, because, you know, I get so many college kids that don't have $100 an hour.
1: Right.
0: And I'm not...
1: That's not what drives you anyway.
0: I'm not a clinical psychologist or a psychotherapist or a licensed counselor. I am a believer that's been redeemed out of this stuff. So, and have been given wisdom from the Holy Spirit on how to minister to people. So,
1: yeah.
0: I just go by donation basis.
1: No, that's fantastic. I know we at Pacific Justice Institute, we do all our legal counsel, representation, all without charge. Mm-hmm. And that's who we are. We're a ministry. Mm-hmm. Same heart. We just, if someone needs help, I'm not going to say, oh, you can't pay us so much. Well, be warm and be filled, you know.
0: Because
1: we're talking religious freedom, parents losing their children, sanctity of life, things that, you know, you can't turn aside. So I love your heart in that regard. That's one reason I wanted you on this show, because I know you have a servant's heart, a ministry heart that's impacting people, that's empowering and equipping people and things that are very widespread. Oftentimes people have the misunderstanding to think, if parents have a child in this category, well, you know, they must be bad parents. They must not really be Christian parents. Or
0: it's true.
1: It's big lies.
0: People do think that. Yeah.
1: It's big lies. Yeah. And
0: what did you do wrong?
1: Yeah. What did you do wrong?
0: And they think that they're already beating themselves up with Satan, that. What did I do wrong?
1: Satan is a great accuser.
0: Yeah,
1: he is.
0: So
1: he wants to say, you know, you should have done this or done that. Did I say I love you enough? Did I, you know, should I have spanked you or should I not have spanked you? Should I? Right. Spent more time? Did I spend too much time? You know, did I cuddle too much? You know, it's mind-boggling. And yet, the reality is not so much. It's not really constructive, in my opinion. I want to get yours for them to be focusing on should have, could have, would have, mm-hmm. but rather, what do I need to do now moving forward, effectively? And when the great deceiver gives them all this should have, would have, could have. Accusation to say, you know what, I reject that. I'm moving forward, and Lord, what do you want me to do now?
0: Yeah, I totally agree. You know, getting this information as a parent is almost like a death, though. I mean, there are stages that they go through. So,
1: what are those stages?
0: Well, anger, grief. What did I do wrong? Why didn't I see this? You know, maybe anger at God. Why didn't you tell me? Why didn't you fix this? What did, you know? So there's stages till they get to the point where they can do what you just said, where they can move forward in the journey, because 90% of the time, people don't just come out of these things. It's a journey. So I know parents don't like to hear that, but that's the reality of it. And
1: The stories that I've heard have been stories just what you just said. It's journeys. Sometimes it's 10 years, 20 years, more before the Lord finally gripped them and changed their life. I know one famous author on this tells his story, and actually his was a gender confusion story. Mm-hmm. And I think it was for 18 years he was acting out a lie. That he was like a woman, and then the Lord set him free, but it took time. Mm-hmm. But he was, and then other stories. I know Joe Dallas's story is incredible. He's Christian. Mm-hmm. I'm sure you've heard of Joe Dallas, mm-hmm. and then he was into the lifestyle for mm-hmm. a good long while, and then the Holy Spirit just convicted him. What are you doing? What are you doing? And he just felt totally convicted.
0: Yeah.
1: And turned from it, and God moved in his life, and then he ended up getting married, has two kids, and been a huge blessing to so many.
0: Yeah, and there's so many stories like that, so many stories.
1: Yeah, of those who come to you and who say they have a problem, you know, the individual, not the family members, but say the individual, I'm sure you don't have stats on this. I'm sort of a stats guy, so if you don't, that's okay. But you know roughly what percentage of those who come to you who are struggling with same-sex attraction or gender confusion have a change of heart, lifestyle, attitude, who are set free from the bondage of either the lies or the feelings or the that they're dealing with? What percentage do you think go through it effectively? I know it's probably not 100% because we still have a free will and the great deceiver is still pounding on people.
0: Yeah, and we're flesh, and we can be very weak.
1: Right.
0: And there's patterns that we fall into, you know. And honestly, in my journey, it was really hard. It was not easy. It was very hard. I felt like I didn't. There were times where I felt like I didn't know who I was. I was kind of lost. And, you know, those transition times where you're going from what you were to what God's making you can be very lonely, very hard.
1: Mm-hmm.
0: And, but you're not alone. Jesus is with you. He is the one that you have to press into. And these things are, God uses them to build our incredibly deep, intimate relationship with Jesus, you know. And so, no, not everybody gets totally free, because it's based on how much do you want? How much do you want? What do you want? How much are you willing to do to get your freedom in the Lord? You know, how hard are you willing to let it be in order to gain freedom? So, and some people kind of stop at certain areas for a while. Not that they're engaging in mm-hmm. sexual things, but maybe they stop at, and they'll get reengaged with pornography or something like that for a while.
1: Okay.
0: But the Holy Spirit is always convicting them. They know they shouldn't be doing these things, you know. But sometimes the difficulty, they just are looking for a pressure valve and a release. So they can sometimes two step forward is one step back kind of a thing a little bit, you know.
1: Okay, so it's a process. You said pornography. Does that play a role in fueling either gender confusion or same-sex attraction?
0: Well, I'll tell you a story. I had a young man come to me who was struggling with he was raised in a Christian home, struggling with homosexuality and gay pornography. Couldn't stop any of it. And he was just beating himself up. And, you know, so finally, as we were talking, I felt like the Holy Spirit said, ask him this. So I said, when did you start looking at pornography? And he said, well, my dad was talking to me, and he said something about homosexuality. And he was like 12 years old or something.
1: Oh, wow.
0: And 12 or 13 years
1: old. Right at the beginning or cusp of puberty.
0: Yeah.
1: Okay.
0: And he was... But he talked about it with a little angst in his voice, you know, like rejection, like those people kind of thing. So the son picked up on that, and he didn't want to pretend like he didn't know what his dad was talking about. He'd never heard the word before. He didn't know. So he went where? On the internet and looked it up. And up pops gay pornography. And it hooked him. He'd never seen any kind of pornography before. It got him hooked.
1: Oh.
0: And from there, it progressed into acting out. And so I just looked at him and I said, you know what? I said, it's not your fault. I said, you were sexually assaulted. You were sexually assaulted. The internet, you didn't ask to see those pictures. You didn't ask to be grabbed by them. You weren't looking for them. That was an attack of the enemy. That was a sexual assault on you. And so we worked through healing the sexual abuse of the internet. And he gained freedom from his pornography. And, you know, once you're, the pornography is the hardest thing. I had a big struggle with pornography. The relationship over 2 years, pornography images still flashing. I'm not looking at anything. It's torturing me. Mm-hmm. So it's one of the hardest things. And the way it went away was, I was at a missions conference, and I'm listening to the teaching, and I've got these things flashing in my mind. I'm like, oh my gosh, this is terrible. So I'm like, Lord, this is torture. So I went forward, and I had this couple pray for me, a pastor and his wife, and they prayed against the demonic attachment that had gotten inside of my mind, and they commanded it to leave, and I never had another problem with it again.
1: Really?
0: So yeah. So there is a demonic component to some of this stuff,
1: okay,
0: especially sexual things.
1: Right. And,
0: yeah.
1: You know, when I advise people, they say, you know, they say, "What should I do with my kids?" I say, "Well, have filters on their laptops, their cell phones. Make sure that you have it filtered, so you don't have any of that stuff popping up or accessible, and then I'll tell the parents, and by the way, you need to have filters on yours as well.
0: Yes.
1: I'm just saying, you know, it's just so important. God wants us to shield and protect ourselves.
0: Yeah.
1: And I think that one of the greatest dangers for any Christian is when they think that they are so spiritual or so close to God that they're not vulnerable for an attack. That is when they're the most vulnerable for an attack, and they need to take measures to have filters, protection, and, you know, accountability. I talk to pastors, and a lot of pastors don't have accountability because their board of elders, they were just totally transparent. Some of their board of elders may not be spiritually mature, actually, and say, oh, well, wow, if you're thinking that, are you struggling? Well, you're not fit to be a pastor.
0: Right.
1: And I tell them, I say, so go to a private Christian counselor. You know, you can be totally open, transparent, accountable. There needs to be accountability.
0: Yeah.
1: Even ministry organizations.
0: Yeah.
1: You know, I strongly encourage, for example, all our attorneys at PJI, if they go to work for us, they can't just simply attend church. Mm-hmm. I mean, they need to be accountable in some regard, in some way, either the pastor, a counselor, small group, Bible study, something relationally, because of the danger that's inherently involved. So when people hear about this, I don't want anyone proudly out there thinking, oh, well, I'm glad I don't need. The Satan wants to attack everyone. No one is off his grid for potential attack, in my opinion.
0: So well said.
1: So
0: well said.
1: So that's interesting. So you've been able to deal with that. They've been able to have victory. You noticed also you mentioned the spiritual dimension that did have a role in helping to set you free on the pornography equation. What role does faith play in the healing and growth process?
0: I think faith is the thing that keeps us going forward. Because it isn't easy. So sanctification of any kind in our life is not an easy thing. We have to participate with the changing of direction of what we want to do or what we feel comfortable with. Mm-hmm. So so faith is faith in Jesus, keeping your eyes on him, keeping your eyes on heaven and where our real citizenship is and who we really mm-hmm. are. Is the driving force that keeps you going through the difficulties, you know? So it is like count it all joy, you know, when you encounter trials of various kinds. And that when God disciplines us, he's treating us as sons, you know? And when I feel lonely, Jesus felt lonely too. I mean, he is our... Faith is it. Faith is where we really gain our freedom. Just continuing to walk towards the Lord.
1: When someone prays for, say, a relative of theirs, a son or a daughter, or maybe even parents that have mm-hmm. been overcome by these deceptions.
0: I've had lots of that.
1: Yeah.
0: Kids that come to me because their parents are gay.
1: Yeah,
0: you know?
1: are turning. How should they pray? Should they pray like, oh, Lord, you know, in a... Is crying, you know, or should they be? What should be their attitude when they engage in prayer? Because the reason I say this is I can see some parents and people, and I've talked to them where it's like they're almost self. It's like a worry prayer, you know. Oh Lord, I just pray. I don't know what should be. What's a healthy prayer in this regard?
0: I'll tell you another story. I was invited down to U-Turn for Christ to speak, and I engaged with a woman who had her 20-year partner had just died. She had come there to get off drugs, and we had a conversation about her life, you know, and what she'd been engaged in. She was just coming to the knowledge of the Lord. She really didn't have a deep knowledge, mm-hmm. although she'd been raised in a church of some sort. So anyway, about a year and a half later, I'm speaking at a church, and here she comes towards me. And she's like, Chris, she's like, I'm totally free. I want nothing to do with girls. I want nothing to do. I'm living for Jesus. I'm not living a gay lifestyle anymore. He's totally redeemed me. I'm on fire for the Lord. And I'm like, praise the Lord. So we did a little, you know, praise dance and talked and caught up. But I said, hey, I have a parent support group that I'm leading over at Costa Mesa. Would you come and speak to the parents? So she goes, yeah. So the night she's coming in, like, she brings like 20 people with her. And they're all coming in first, and then finally she comes in. And when it was her turn to get up and talk, she says, you see all those people out there? That's my family. They got together once a week on the phone, together however they could. They prayed warfare prayer over me, scriptures over and over and over again. And I never got the sheet of the scriptures they were praying, but these were people filled with the Word of God. And as they prayed for her, they prayed God's promises of deliverance and promises of sanctification, and that she had loved Jesus at one time when she was very little, and she had given her life to Jesus at one time when she was very little. Mm-hmm. And honestly, I've seen that over and over again, where someone gives their life to the Lord when they're a child, they walk away, they go do whatever, and then when it's, you know, he's the shepherd, he comes and gets his sheep.
1: Wow. Yeah, so that's encouraging. That's encouraging. So what would you say to someone right now who feels, they're watching this, they feel alone, maybe hopeless, maybe they're a parent who feels hopeless, they're discouraged, they're worrying. Does God want us to worry? How do you advise them to deal with this spiritually? You know, I talked about worry prayer earlier, because mm-hmm. it seems to me a lot of prayers people give are worry prayers, and a worry prayer is a prayer to God without faith, without trust. And if we're to be anxious in nothing, but in everything through prayer and supplication with thanksgiving, mm-hmm. It shouldn't be turning out that way. Right. And if we do it the right way, we're supposed to have, from that verse, the peace of God, which surpasses all understanding,
0: amen,
1: guarding our hearts and minds in Christ Jesus.
0: Amen. Use that scripture. Believe it. Apply it to your life. Take Jesus at his word. You know, I mean, it's like, that is what faith is. We choose to believe as true what Jesus is telling us. Not my truth, not what I perceive or think, not circumstances, but what Jesus is saying is true.
1: So right. to pray it, let the supplication be known, whatever it is.
0: Right.
1: And with that prayer, have a confidence that God heard the prayer.
0: Yes.
1: And thank him.
0: Yes.
1: For hearing the prayer, and thank him for how he's going to be moving and responding because of that prayer.
0: Right.
1: I think that's a real healthy way, based on the verse. Otherwise, we are to be anxious. If we're not really believing that God's hearing us, we really can't trust in the Lord.
0: Yeah.
1: Then we have every right to worry.
0: Right.
1: But our God has not given us a spirit of fear, right, but of power, love, and a sound mind, knowing Amen. That he loves us, he hears our prayers, he can trust us, and he loves that person whose son or daughter, whoever, he loves them, parent, mom or dad, he loves them more than we do.
0: Yeah.
1: And I think a lot of it is just reminding us mm-hmm. that that's the kind of father that we have.
0: Right.
1: And he wants us, though, to pray.
0: Yes.
1: And to intercede for them, but to do so with confidence that he's hearing our prayers.
0: Yeah.
1: And we can trust
0: That's
1: him.
0: Faith. That's faith. Mm-hmm. And, you know, get on with what Jesus has called you to do. What's the calling on? Everybody has something that they have foreordained before the beginnings of the foundation of earth, works foreordained by Jesus for our life. If you just get bogged down in somebody else's issues, you're not pursuing what you were born to do.
1: Right.
0: You know? So I try to encourage parents, walk in your calling. Walk in, pursue what God has put you on the earth to do, you know? And worry isn't going to change your child's behavior or where they're at, but the kind of prayer that you're talking about, Brad, will.
1: Yeah.
0: The kind of prayer that those 20 family members prayed for 20 years. I hate to say it, 20 yeah. years, but I'll say it again, 20 years.
1: Yeah.
0: They prayed for 20 years over that.
1: And they saw the results.
0: Yeah.
1: Well, we ran out of time, but thank you so much, Chris Olson, for joining us. Your ministry, once again, website is?
0: comingoutagain.org. And by the way, at Calvary Chapel Old Town Orange, I am doing a 5-week series on transgender coming up starting August 18th, okay. Tuesday nights.
1: Very good. They can find that on your website. Yep. Excellent. Thank you so much for joining us. So, folks, there you have it. It's our God-given freedoms we're talking about. Now, let's choose to keep them. I'm Brad Dacus, president of the Pacific Justice Institute. Let's continue the fight for your freedoms.
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6: Paul the Apostle said, "The good news that I have to share with you is that Christ died for our sins." The prophet Isaiah said, "God laid on him the iniquities of us all." Everything to save you has been done by God. To keep you from the flames of hell, God sent his only begotten Son, allowed him to suffer and die. We sang the old rugged cross. To the old rugged cross I will ever be true, its shame and reproach gladly bear. Yes, God did provide the means by which you can be saved from the death that results from sin. But you have to respond. God even called to the people and he said, "Turn, turn, for why will you die, saith the Lord? I have no pleasure in the death of the wicked, but they turn from their wickedness and live." And God is calling to some of you today and he's saying, "Turn, turn. Why will you die? I don't have pleasure in the death of the wicked, but they will turn from their wickedness and live." And God is calling some of you today to do just that.
7: Hello, and thank you for watching His Channel. With an international update, I'm Brian Perez. Andy Burnham officially became the United Kingdom's new prime minister, succeeding Keir Starmer and becoming the country's 7th head of government in a decade. The former mayor of Greater Manchester assumes office at a time of widespread public dissatisfaction with the political establishment. Burnham was expected to call for a more stable and more responsible approach to government, pledging to refound the United Kingdom after years of political turbulence and economic uncertainty. He vowed to rebuild public trust by focusing his administration on the everyday concerns of working people. Burnham identified tackling the rising cost of living, improving public services, and raising living standards as the central priorities of his government. He also pledged to devolve greater powers to regional authorities and reform the machinery of government to make it more efficient, accountable, and responsive to citizens. Sri Lanka's hospitals and public health services are battling the worst outbreak of mosquito-borne dengue fever in nearly a decade, turning to the island nation's armed forces to help curb the spread of the disease. The efforts range from Air Force drones tracking stagnating rooftop pools of water after monsoon rains to military and police officers helping to inspect homes, building sites, and schools in a campaign to stamp out mosquito breeding sites. With upwards of 50 deaths and 76,000 infections since it began in January, the number of the stricken, spread wider by a more virulent strain, are approaching the tally of more than 100,000 notched by a 2017 outbreak. The heightened strain comes in the aftermath of Cyclone Dittwa, the nation's worst natural disaster, which tore up critical infrastructure and health facilities in late November, causing losses estimated by the World Bank at $1.4 billion. Health officials expect infections, typically boosted by the rainy season, to ease off as monsoon rains weaken in August, but warn they could climb from November as rainfall returns to the island in its second annual monsoon season. Taiwan will deliberately slow mobile internet speeds for the first time during annual civil defense drills in August, testing how citizens would communicate if bandwidth became scarce in emergencies ranging from disasters to a Chinese invasion. During the 30-minute slowdown, high bandwidth services like video calls, streaming, and social media images will be unavailable across 14 cities and counties in northern and central Taiwan, home to about 70% of the population. The exercise is part of Taiwan's push to beef up preparedness as China steps up military pressure around the island, prompting officials to plan not only for air raids, but also communications disruptions in case of a blockade, cyber attack, or invasion. Communications resilience has become a growing strategic concern for Taipei, after repeated undersea cable breaks in recent years exposed its vulnerability to disruptions that officials say could stem from natural disasters, sabotage, or China's gray zone tactics. The slowdown during Taiwan's annual air raid drills will affect the central region on August 10th and its north on August 13th for 30 minutes each time. And the Women's Tennis Association introduced one-off mandatory gene testing for all players, a requirement to compete at the 2028 Los Angeles Olympics. The WTA updated its women's eligibility policy to include gender screening based on biological sex to preserve the integrity of women's professional tennis and maintain fair competition conditions for all players. With an international update on His Channel, I'm Brian Perez. Thank you for watching, and God bless.
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8: Coming up, tormented by his past.
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9: I felt free for the first time in years.
10: Well, the United States and Iran halted their attacks on each other over the weekend. A Trump administration official says the president is making room for negotiations.
11: Meanwhile, Israeli Prime Minister Benjamin Netanyahu is on his way to the United States. He's taking aim at New York City Mayor Zohran Mamdani over rhetoric he says is fueling anti-Semitism. CBN's Paul Petit has the latest from Jerusalem.
12: After 2 weeks of fighting, President Trump may be hitting pause in the strikes against Iran. But as shown by this image he posted Sunday on Truth Social, Trump is making it clear America's military posture in the Middle East hasn't changed, even as he gives more time for negotiations.
13: As the president said, we are locked and loaded. Even more assets are going into theater. But he's giving talk some space. He's giving it a little bit of room.
12: Despite reports of dwindling munition stockpiles, the Trump administration says the U.S. military is poised to attack should diplomacy fail.
13: We are rebuilding with cheaper, faster, more technologically capable as we are conducting this campaign. And so there should be no doubt that the military has what it's need and is moving even more assets into the region.
12: Iran is also pausing strikes, but warning it will expand the war if the U.S. resumes. Israeli officials believe President Trump will eventually be forced to escalate the conflict, arguing Iran is unlikely to make the concessions Washington demands. Israeli Prime Minister Benjamin Netanyahu left Jerusalem earlier today to meet with President Trump tomorrow. The Times of Israel is reporting
14: that Netanyahu will present Trump with new evidence showing that Iran is already working to rebuild its nuclear program.
12: The regional chessboard is also shifting. The U.S. says Turkey has yet to meet the conditions required to obtain American F-35 fighter jets. And while Syria's new leadership is now seeking a security agreement with Israel, a fragile four-year truce between Saudi Arabia and Yemen's Houthi rebels appears to be unraveling. But one of Prime Minister Netanyahu's sharpest battles right now isn't in the Middle East. It's in New York City.
15: Benjamin Netanyahu is a war criminal, the architect of a horrific genocide against the Palestinian people.
12: Netanyahu says these words are fueling anti-Semitism.
16: And look at what he's doing. He's fomenting hate. He's supposed to be the mayor of all New Yorkers, Jews, Christians, Muslims, everyone. But he's trying to turn one group against the other, and he's foisting hate and fear. I speak to Jewish Americans in New York, and they're afraid right now. And I don't think it's accidental.
12: Netanyahu says he plans to visit New York in the future, despite past arrest threats from Mamdani. But the prime minister is more concerned for the safety of others, especially at a time of surging anti-Semitism.
16: And I think that's part of this incitement language that is sweeping a lot of circles with anti-Semitism, a lot of circles in the West, in the United States, and unbelievably, in New York City, which has the second largest Jewish population in the world after Israel. And I think it's wrong. The whole thing is wrong.
12: Paul Petit, CBN News, Jerusalem.
10: Well, Israeli Ambassador to the United Nations, Danny Danone, joins us now from New York. And Ambassador, it's always a joy to have you on the show.
17: Good morning. Thank you for having me, Gordon.
10: Well, let's talk about New York. Let's talk about the mayor. I found it incredible. It just seemed to be this political theater threatening to arrest Benjamin Netanyahu. What does this say to the Jewish community, not just in New York, but around the world?
17: Gordon, we all know it's baseless. You know, the mayor is making empty declarations, trying to distract the conversation from his failures as a mayor. But unfortunately, it's not funny anymore, you know, those proclamations. It's dangerous. We saw the consequences. Jews are being attacked in the streets of New York every day because of the dangerous words of the mayor. He should be uniting the city, not dividing the city. And he started the campaign very early, very calculated. You know, I watched his video. He knew what he was doing. He knew he had no base to even speak about the ICC and arresting the prime minister. But for him, that's part of a campaign, and it will continue until the prime minister will come and speak in the General Assembly at the end of September. But meanwhile, you know, we have to be worried about the threats, about the damages. And I think that the condemnation we heard from so many leaders in the U.S. and Israel, that's very important. Mayor Mamdani should be condemned, should be isolated.
10: Let's talk about his specific allegation of genocide in Gaza. The UN just came out with a report saying it's Hamas blocking humanitarian aid, blocking food going to the residents of Gaza, the people of Gaza. And that just so undercuts the whole allegation of genocide. But it just seems to have taken on a life of its own where he can say that word and no one seems to be challenging it.
17: Exactly. And you look at the language he uses, you know, speaking about genocide, war crimes, you know, those are lies. We know today the situation in Gaza is much better. Aid is coming in. The only problem that Hamas is still in charge over parts of Gaza, and the border of peace hopefully will move forward in the near future. And if Hamas will not disarm by themselves, we will do it. We will do the job. But what the mayor is doing is actually taking us back to the day we had the conflict in Gaza and there were humanitarian issues. He knows it's not the situation today, but he's lying. That's why he's dangerous. You know, I look at him with his fake smile and I realize he's a dangerous man promoting hate against Jews. And he sits, he has the podium and he's using his position for promoting that hate.
10: Let's talk about something the French government is identifying as entryism, that the Muslim Brotherhood is trying to achieve the sort of entry into political pivot points. And specifically in terms of the ICC, these chief judge is a Muslim, and he's now a political leader in Lebanon. The chief prosecutor is also a Muslim, British citizen, but a Pakistani Muslim. He's now been discredited for harassment charges. So why isn't that narrative that these are all Muslim-initiated efforts against Israel and trying to have these buzzwords of genocide and apartheid and all of these things? Why isn't the truth of that narrative getting out? It seems that people are just accepting that there's some horrible thing happening and Israel is the perpetrator.
17: A major campaign against us, you know, it's starting with Muslim radicals, but it's being adapted by elected officials in the U.S., by officials of the United Nations. I'll give you an example, Mr. Fletcher, with an employee of the U.N. He started to speak about genocide way back. And when we told him, you have no base for that, you know, you have legal determination, you have to prove intentions, he said, yeah, you know, I should look at it. But he continued with his lies. So this is a campaign we are facing. And you mentioned Karim Khan, the prosecutor from the ICC. You know, 2 years ago, when he decided to indict our prime minister and minister of defense, we said it clearly. He has his own issues. It's a distraction. And people said, no, he's not. He's an honest man. And last Friday, 82 member states at the UN in New York voted to send him home because of the sexual allegations and the crimes he committed. So, you know, we see a pattern here. You have leaders who have issues and they distract by attacking Israel. It goes from Amdani and other leaders who attack us.
10: Let's turn to, I guess, more important issues, if these are more important issues, and that's the war with Iran. Prime Minister Netanyahu is meeting with President Trump on Tuesday. Can you tell us what the agenda is?
17: It will be the eighth meeting with the president, very important for the relationship. Iran will be number one on the agenda. You know, we see the way they attack, you know, so many countries in the region. You know, you cannot follow already. You know, they attack the Saudis, Kuwait, Bahrain, UAE, Jordan, Israel. We will speak about the intelligence we acquired. We will share it with the president. And I think today there is an understanding that the Iranians playing a game. They don't want a ceasefire. They want to control the strait. They want to dictate the reality in the Middle East. And we shouldn't allow them to do it.
10: What role is Saudi Arabia going to play now? I've long wondered why they let the Houthis operate out of Yemen and be sort of in a proxy war, obviously, with Iran. And there have been a series of attacks by the Houthis against things right within Saudi soil. And Saudi Arabia launched an attack against the Houthis. Do you see them playing a more significant role in this war?
17: I believe so. And it's interesting to analyze it for a minute, what's happening with the Houthis. You know, they are not attacking Christians. They are not attacking Jews. They are attacking Muslims. But they think they are too moderate. And that shows us that the level of extremism we are dealing with the hate coming from Tehran, they spread the ideas of the revolution. And today you have Muslim attacking Muslims in the Middle East, you know, because they can. The same goes against Jews and Christians. So we have to realize it's not about territory. It's not about energy. It's pure hate. The idea that they can export the radical revolutionary ideas from Tehran to other parts of the Middle East, that's what we are facing. And I think the Saudis, you know, they have the capabilities, and I hope that they will have the determination to fight against those radicals.
10: Is there any hope of Saudi Arabia entering the Abraham Accords? From my viewpoint, that would be a game changer for the region. Is that a real possibility?
17: I agree with you, and we discussed so many times the idea of expanding the Abraham Accords. I told it to President Trump, you know, in terms of his legacy, I think if he can bring the Saudis into the agreements, that will be an amazing achievement. It will change the Middle East. I believe it can happen in the next 2 years.
10: Well, let's pray for that, and we'll continue to pray for you. You're absolutely in the lion's den these days, and it's a very turbulent time, but also a pivotal time. And let's hope, let's have hope for the future and hope for peace in the Middle East. Ambassador Denny Danone, thanks so much for being with us and joining us.
17: Thank you very much. Thank you.
10: All right, Terry, what's next?
11: Well, coming up later, during a routine visit to the doctor, this man was told to head straight to the ER. See why he ignored his doctor's advice and then find out what happened to him next. That's ahead on today's show. Plus, we're going to be right back with more.

0: the singularity. Like, this mm-hmm. is the moment. For the last 10 years ago, this was like a kind of far off dream at best. It seemed very improbable.
1: Altman is taking the debate to Washington this week, meeting with Trump administration officials to showcase and push for approval of OpenAI's most powerful model yet, the model capable of solving complex tasks for government and business. Its ability to act independently is raising safety concerns after an OpenAI model hacked itself onto the internet and into another AI platform during a security test. Altman says the answer is not to stop the technology, but to put stronger guardrails in place. Well, turning now to Europe and a terror attack in Berlin, Germany. Authorities say the suspect in the attack near the Berlin Pride Festival died in a confrontation with police Sunday. Investigators believe the man drove a truck into a crowd of people and then attacked others with a machete Saturday night. One person died and 29 others were wounded. Police say the man, a German citizen with a Lebanese background, had previously tried to join the militant Islamic State group. Well, wildfires in Spain and France are forcing more than 300,000 people to flee their homes. Wildfires fueled by dry conditions and high winds. France is dealing with the fire scorching an area four times the size of Paris. Southern France so far has seen the largest evacuation in its history, with about 250,000 people fleeing. More than 100 homes have been destroyed. President Emmanuel Macron has called a crisis meeting to address the uncontrolled wildfires. Neighboring Spain is declaring its first ever national emergency, with nearly 200 square miles of fire burning outside Madrid. One person is dead there. Fire conditions are expected to continue throughout the week due to the extreme heat wave. Well, turning now to South America, it's been just over a month since the June 24th earthquakes devastated Venezuela. The death toll now above 5,500 as teams removing debris continue to find bodies. The government is estimating the total damage at $19.6 billion so far. That includes $9 billion in destroyed or severely damaged homes. More than 23,000 people are living in temporary conditions. CBN's Operation Blessing is on hand to help those who've lost their homes. Therese Delamore was living on the street after the quake. Authorities told her home was too dangerous to live in and that parts of it could collapse. The Operation Blessing team provided Therese and her daughters with a tent, mattresses, food, and hygiene supplies. Now she says they're safe from the rain and cold at night.
2: Gracias. Primero que nada, darle las gracias. Que Dios les siga bendiciendo para que puedan seguir bendiciendo a Venezuela, para que puedan seguir ayudándonos. Que estamos empezando, que todavía nos queda mucho camino, que no se olviden de nosotros.
1: And Gordon, as you all know, Operation Blessing has also been providing hot meals, water filtration systems, as well as prayer and spiritual support to the victims of the quakes.
3: Did you hear her plea? 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Terry?
4: Well, still ahead, this woman heard a popping sound, felt her knee buckle, and suddenly she couldn't move. Watch what happened next. That's later on today's show. And then up next, a hard heart. This man could not forgive his mother for abusing him as a child, and it was making him sick. Watch how he reached a breakthrough that he

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0: Steve was living his best life, and then all of a sudden, he wasn't. A memory surfaced from his childhood that made him miserable. At the age of 7, he had attempted suicide twice, and he had no idea why.
4: I had reached a level of success I had never known in my life. There was this apathy that overtook my life when it came to my work.
5: At 55 years old, Steve Supe was in great shape and had a life most others would envy. He was reading through his journal when an entry from a few months before caught his attention. In that entry was a memory from Steve's childhood. At 7 years old, he'd attempted suicide twice and didn't know why.
4: I was very happy, super grateful, but I couldn't seem to get past why I was suicidal at the age of 7.
5: Steve met with an advisor and discussed his difficult childhood.
4: My mom was the one who ruled the house with an iron fist. She would literally provoke my dad to anger to get him to beat us. Tyrannical. It was a very abusive situation in a lot of ways.
5: The two prayed and meditated, asking God for answers.
4: And in that, two shadowy memories came back. One was being led down a hall by my hand as a 3-year-old child. And then the other was about the same age of where I was fighting to keep my clothes on. And so I believe that in that moment, God showed me that I was sexually molested by my mother.
5: Steve knew to move past the trauma, he had to forgive his mother, but he couldn't reconcile the gaps in his memories.
4: One of the biggest hang-ups I had with trying to forgive was the fact that I couldn't remember everything. How can you fully forgive if you don't know what happened? I was being tormented by my inability to forgive.
5: Despite the prayers of Steve, his wife, and close friends, he couldn't move past the hurt and anger. He even worked through a book on healing abuse and wrote down the things he could remember, hoping to break the cycle.
4: I was just desperately praying, God, would you please help me? Would you please help me to get free from this? So I was like, I can't remember, so I can't fully forgive. It wasn't an unwillingness to forgive. It was a struggle of how do I forgive?
5: Steve had been wrestling with this unforgiveness for 5 months when he went for a routine physical.
4: She's checking me all out, ears, throat, all this stuff, and she starts checking my heart rate, and she's like, you need to go to the emergency room right now. You're an AFib.
5: Instead of going to the ER, Steve got a second opinion and was told he should undergo a procedure to correct the problem. Steve was doubtful it would help.
4: I knew it wasn't going to work because I knew my heart wasn't healed. When I was diagnosed with AFib, I was praying, and I felt like the Lord spoke to me and said, Steve, I'm going to heal your physical heart when your spiritual heart is healed.
5: Steve underwent the recommended procedure and then another a month later. Neither corrected the problem. Desperate, Steve asked his friend Reuben, a pastor, to come and pray with him. Steve told him what he remembered about the trauma, and Reuben explained that remembering everything wasn't the key to forgiveness.
4: It was like, it doesn't matter. It doesn't matter. God can give you the grace to forgive. And that was very freeing. He prayed over me, anointed me with oil. He said, this is what I want you to do. I want you to go home. I want you to read it. I want you to forgive everything, line by line, and then I want you to put it in the fireplace and burn it. So that's what I did. It was a conscious decision to forgive my mom at that point.
5: Finally, a breakthrough.
4: I really just felt like God met me and gave me the grace to just fully forgive and just let it go. It was a tremendous relief. I really felt a lot of release and a lot of peace.
5: Afterwards, Steve spent several hours alone with God in worship and prayer.
4: The presence of God in the room was so strong. If I had opened my eyes and saw the Lord sitting there, I would have not been surprised, because it was just so heavy in the room. I felt spiritually healed. I had a lot more peace. I felt free for the first time in years. And I've been in normal sinus rhythm ever since.
5: Steve is back to enjoying a good run, and his heart is finally at rest.
4: Now I am free of it. And so I feel like I can be a better husband, a better father, a better Christian. Unforgiveness is only going to lead to death. If you're feeling guilt, shame, condemnation over things that you've gone through horrible experiences that have happened to you or that you have done yourself, God can forgive, and that shame doesn't need to be your master. I got free because God set me free.
0: And he says when he does it, that we will be free indeed. You know, you hear a story like Steve's and everything in you just rises up in like a righteous anger. When the people who are supposed to love and cherish and guide and be the core of all of that in a child's life do something deliberately to damage them, It's just hard to understand or to comprehend. And often we do when something like that happens. What I think happened to Steve, like we know it's so wrong that we just put it away somewhere deep inside of us. We compartmentalize it and we just don't go there anymore. But in his scenario, here he was longing for healing, willing to offer forgiveness, but not able to understand why at 7 years old, twice he tried to take his own life. I love what his pastor said to him. You don't have to go through dotting every I and crossing every T to receive God's freedom, to forgive what was done for you. You don't have to replay all of that. You can be willing and ask for it. And Jesus comes and heals all of that. Not only was he healed spiritually, emotionally, he was also healed physically. Our bodies are not meant to deal with that kind of stress. And so offering forgiveness to someone who has hurt you is not about them. It's about getting free for you. And it's very hard when you know that something has been done to you that's very wrong. And it's hard for your feelings to catch up with the spiritual desire to be obedient to what God is telling us. Forgive. Forgive and your sins will be forgiven you. That's what Jesus prayed. That's how he taught us to pray. Today, I imagine there are some of you who have had things done to you, maybe not things that have been the same as what Steve went through, but things that were inappropriate, that were hurtful, that have lingered in your heart and in your mind. You can be rid of that today simply by asking the Savior, the one who came to set you free, to just lay his hand on you. Steve's pastor laid his hand on you. Today, I'm going to ask Jesus to lay his hand on you and to set you free from the bondage of what's been done and intended for harm to you. Let's pray together right now. Father, We are coming to you and we're asking you to do a mighty, miraculous work. We're coming saying, we offer forgiveness, Lord, to those who have hurt and wounded us very deeply. We're taking all of that hurt and that pain, that resentment, that bitterness, and we're lifting it right out of ourselves and we're putting it up on the altar before you, God. We're releasing it to you and we're not taking it back. It belongs to you. Lord, I forgive the person who has harmed me. Now say their name. Say the name of the person who has harmed you or the people. Lord, I forgive them. And I'm asking you to set me free from all that that has done to harm me in my spirit, in my mind, and in my body. And today, Lord, I receive your forgiveness for me, for every area of my life, every area of my life. I want to walk with you, serve you, be with you completely free. And Lord, we ask this in Jesus' name because it's been your promise to us, that the one that the Son sets free is free indeed. Lord, sometimes our hearts have to catch up with the forgiveness we've offered, but in obedience today, we are offering that forgiveness, undeserved and unasked for, to those who've hurt us, so that we can be free to worship and to serve and to live for you and in you, in Jesus' name. If you've offered forgiveness, you are free and you are forgiven. We all have things in our lives that are broken. Of course, some are way more serious than others. But right now, you have released that from your life and you can walk in the freedom of drawing close to Jesus. And that's the secret. That's what you do right now. Draw close to him in every way in your life. Begin to worship him in Jesus' name. Gordon?
6: 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Unbearable pain followed, and she feared permanent damage. 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
10: Welcome back to Washington for this CBN News Break. We are just 99 days into the midterm elections. Democrats are looking to take control of Congress while Republicans want to hold on to their slim majority. Democratic Party leaders are campaigning on affordability. They need 3 seats to flip the House and 4 seats to take the Senate. A new Washington Post Ipsos poll shows they lead a generic congressional ballot by 3 points. President Trump is campaigning in battleground states, urging GOP lawmakers to pass his voter ID legislation. Well, CBN's Superbook Academy is expanding across India, bringing Bible-based learning to children in both remote and urban regions. In the mountainous state of Sikkim, the curriculum has launched with trained teachers reaching under-resourced children with God's Word. In the densely populated states of Maharashtra and Rajasthan, six new programs are now underway, opening doors for more young hearts to experience biblical truth. Meanwhile, in New Delhi and surrounding districts, a partnership with one denomination has introduced Superbook Academy to 20 congregations. These efforts are equipping leaders and strengthening churches as they disciple the next generation of believers. Well, you can find out more about what CBN is doing around the world by going to cbn.com/international. Gordon and Terry will be back right after this.
11: We also had members who fought in the war to fight for the cause of liberty.
12: Making sure that army is staffed and supplied. He's able to identify British intelligence agents and send that information on to Washington. After they've served in the army, they look forward to a government which gives to bigotry no sanction, to persecution no assistance.
13: Washington's words are powerful because they express an idea of a world that's different from the one everybody grew up in.
14: This ideal of religious freedom is going to be part of the government, but is it really meant for everyone?
12: Is this going to be a place where you can be free to say what you want about God

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4: Sid loves fun runs, biking, and taekwondo kicks. Yet not long ago, pain kept him a prisoner in his own home. And here's how you helped to set him free.
5: 5-year-old Sid often stayed at home, held back by the constant pain from a cyst in his groin.
6: If someone were to bump into me, I would be in so much pain. One time, my playmate accidentally kicked me and I cried.
5: Because of the pain, Sid often missed classes as well. His grandmother, Rufina, takes care of him while his single mom works in another city.
7: The doctor told us that Sid needs to get the surgery because complications might arise as he grows. We were asked to prepare $2,000 for the operation, but we simply don't have that money. We felt helpless.
5: Then Operation Blessing met with Sid and his grandma. Thanks to you, we paid for him to receive the surgery he needed. After his recovery, Sid went from being sedentary to a very active lifestyle.
6: I'm really good at doing tornado kicks in Taekwondo,
8: and I became champion.
6: I'm excited to do fun runs and go biking with my friends.
8: Thank you, Operation Blessing. Because of you, I am happy and no longer sick. Thank you.
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10: Karate Wells was at Disneyland with her 3-year-old when her knee went out. She felt agonizing pain, could barely walk. Later, she was scheduled for an MRI to determine the extent of the damage. She never kept that appointment because she was healed on her lunch break.
11: As a wife and mom of 4, Karate Wells of La Puente, California, is always on the move.
12: Besides laundry and chasing a toddler, I mean, I'm busy working and picking them up from school, dropping them off. So I'm always rushing, always got the baby on a hip. That's just my life.
11: In late November 2023, her left knee began giving her trouble.
12: It just became super painful, and it started to feel like a knot in the back of my leg. I couldn't bear the pain. I literally could not even stand up to do my dishes. It was getting so unbearable. It went from like maybe happening once in a while to happening every day, and that's when I started to get worried. So I was trying to be a tough girl. I was like, no, I'm not going to go to the doctors. I'm just going to just keep doing what I need to do, massage it, just kind of nurse it. A few weeks later, I decide I'm going to go to Disneyland with the baby, and I'm just going to walk it off. I'm just thinking I need a stretch. I need to get my steps in.
11: Then, while they were waiting in line for their first ride, her 3-year-old ran off.
12: And so I dart out after him, and I take a couple steps, and I pivot. And as I'm pivoting, I hear a pop, and all of a sudden, my knee just buckles, and I can't move. Next thing you know, they're calling for a medic, and they're bringing a wheelchair. I'm not going to lie. I was embarrassed. I was like, are you kidding me, Lord? I just got here. I was like, this can't be happening.
11: After resting for a while, Karate drove home.
12: The next morning, I go to the doctor. They do an x-ray of my knee, and they tell me, look, we can't see if you have an ACL tear. We can't see what's going on with your meniscus. We're going to have to forward you on to see a doctor, an orthopedic specialist, to get an MRI. I was just distraught a little bit about the diagnosis. It was absolutely scary to think of my knee being out of commission.
11: They scheduled the MRI for early January and sent Karate home with a knee brace and ibuprofen. Neither were much help.
12: I couldn't physically go up a little incline or down a little incline or going upstairs at all. So I was really scared that I was going to end up with some kind of a knee issue long term. I'm having to trust God in this situation and just say, God, please, like, I need some help here.
11: Then on January 2nd, 2024, she turned on the 700 Club during lunch. The hosts were praying.
12: On my lunch break, my favorite thing to do is watch the 700 Club. And my favorite part is when they're doing the prayer on this day. It was Gordon, and he was praying. But then he invited everybody into prayer and said, if we had a part in our body that needed to be healed, to put our hands on that body part and to touch and believe. But really, in that moment, I was so desperate. I needed God so badly. I was tired of being in pain. I just needed help. And so I just stopped what I was doing. I put my hand on my knee. I touched and agreed. And I asked the Lord, Lord, please.
10: Anyone infirm, we just declare over you, God is your healer. He is your source. He is the one that says, yes, I died for you. Receive him now and believe now on what he died for you to have. And you will be healed. We come into agreement with you now, touching it. We say over you now, be healed and be made whole in Jesus' name.
12: And then I also added on top of Gordon's prayer that I have a 3-year-old, Lord, and you gave me him to run around and chase. So I believe you're going to heal my knee to be able to chase him. Hey, who says you can't add a little something to the prayer? I did. I just believed it with my whole heart that my knee was going to be healed. The crazy thing is that I did that prayer, and then I was like, my knee's healed. And I just got up and went about my day. The next morning or so, my husband goes, Karate, aren't you going to go get your MRI for your knee? And that's when I realized I had no swelling in my knee. I was moving around. I was bending. I was doing dishes. I was hauling the laundry. And I didn't even realize it. I believed God for it. And my knee hasn't hurt since. I'm so excited. We have gone on so many trips since then. We've gone hiking. We play outside. I'm able to go on our neighborhood walks. Once it happens to you in a miraculous way like this, you can then walk in that power to show it to others so that they could tap into heaven and partner with God. And you know, the word says to ask God and he will give it to us. Look, this is all I got to say to you. If it happened for me, it could happen for you. Just believe God for that healing today.
10: I love this story. Karate said you can tap into that power. You can tap into God. That is the whole point of the good news, that he has opened the door for us, that we get to once again approach our Heavenly Father, just as Adam and Eve did. In the cool of the evening, he would come down and talk with them face to face. He wants that relationship restored. He wants you to be reconciled to him. That's why he forgave all your sins, and that's why he wants to heal all your diseases. All it takes on our part is to reach up and grab it. Now, let's go back to the very first sermon that Jesus preached. You can find it in your Bible. It's in Mark chapter 1. Now, he says very clearly, the time is fulfilled. That means right now. He said it's fulfilled. He was the fulfillment of it. It's fulfilled. The kingdom of heaven is at hand. That means, just as Karate did, you can reach up and grab it. The kingdom of heaven is right here. It's within your grasp. The kingdom of heaven is within you. It's all around you. It's right here. Then he says something unusual. In the English, it's repent, but the original Greek is metanoos, which means change your thinking and believe the good news. So all we have to do is think in accordance with the good news. All we have to do is say, I'm going to say that. I'm going to believe that. I'm not going to believe my diagnosis or my pain or all these things that are my trouble. I'm going to believe the good news, that he's got good things for me, that I can reach up and grab it, that he wants to heal, he wants to deliver, he wants to be my all in all. When we do that, miracles happen. That's why Jesus told his disciples when he sent them out to preach the gospel, he said, announce to them the kingdom of heaven has drawn near to them. That kingdom, there's no disease. There's nobody poor. There's nobody struggling. There's nobody lonely. None of that. That's the kingdom of heaven. And we can reach up and grab it. Now, we're going to pray. Before we pray, we want to encourage you because miracles are spreading. We're seeing lots of miracle stories. Here's Sharon from New Bedford, Massachusetts. She had a medical scan, revealed a large mass on her thyroid. She called the 700 Club prayer line, trusting God. A few weeks later, her doctor called. The biopsy revealed thyroid mass was non-cancerous, and she gives all glory to God. What do you have?
4: Wow, this is Reuben. He lives in Slayton, Texas, driving to the store with his wife when suddenly he couldn't see at all. His wife got behind the wheel, immediately took him to his primary doctor. He did an EKG and called an ambulance. At the hospital, he was giving nitroglycerin, referred to a cardiologist. He was told he'd initially suffered a light stroke. More tests followed, including an angiogram. He kept calling CBN's prayer line. You know, that's open 24 hours a day, folks. He also heard Gordon give a word of knowledge which strengthened his faith. Reuben's doctor followed up with new findings. Not only was there no blockage, the doctors also confirmed Reuben's heart is in good condition. Praise God.
10: All right. Well, let's do what the Bible tells us to do. The Bible says they shall lay hands on the sick and they shall recover. These are the words of Jesus. So you can trust them. So in an act of faith, lay your hand on that area that needs healing. In an act of faith, reach your other hand up to heaven and say, the kingdom of heaven has drawn near to me right now. You can have his presence, his dominion, his rule over your life. You can have that absence of pain, that absence of discomfort. All of that can be yours right now. So in an act of faith, it is an act of faith, lay your hand, we'll pray, and God will do all the rest. Lord God, we come to you believing. We believe the time is now. We believe the kingdom of heaven is nigh. We believe in your good news that all our sins are forgiven, all our diseases are healed. So we lay a hand right now, we speak out loud to it, be healed, and be made whole. Pain, leave my body now. Let every ligament, let every muscle, let every bone, let every joint be restored now in Jesus' name. I receive it, I act on it, and I believe it. Terry, God's given you something. You
4: know, there are others with heart issues as well, and there's pain involved with it. Like you feel the discomfort of whatever your condition is. God's healing that for you right now. Just take a deep breath in and begin to lift your hands and thank him and praise him for your healing today.
10: There's a woman, you've been doing stretching exercises and something went awry in your right hip. God is healing that hip joint for you right now. He's bringing everything into proper alignment. Whatever fluid was accumulated, whatever problem, whatever pain, gone now in Jesus' name.
4: Yeah, someone else, you have balance issues. All of a sudden, this has come into your life, and it's thrown you off quite a bit. You don't feel confident anymore about things you could do before. God's restoring that balance to you. Just right now, stand in the place where you are and quietly receive as he rebalances all of that for you.
10: Someone with a muscle and tendon tear in your left leg, God is healing you right now. In Jesus' name, be healed and be made whole. Someone else with a hearing loss in your right ear, God's restoring full and complete healing as if there was never a problem at all. In Jesus' name, be restored. Amen and amen. If you've been healed, let us know. All you have to do is call us, 1-800-700-7000. Well, here's a word from Jeremiah. I will heal them and reveal to them abundance of prosperity and security. God bless. We'll see you tomorrow.
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14: Hello, everybody, and welcome to a Daily Walk devotional. I'm John Randall. So glad we could be together here on this Monday. you know, sometimes Mondays are difficult for people. They say, you know, the manic Monday or the difficult Monday. Hey, I want to encourage you. Embrace it. Go for it. It's a new week in the Lord. Be encouraged. Don't be discouraged. And one of the best ways I've found to be encouraged on a Monday is to start the day with the Word of God. And here we are in our study together in 1 Timothy, and we pick up in chapter 1 in verse 9. And this is what the Apostle Paul writes to Timothy. Knowing this, that the law is not made for a righteous person, but for the lawless, for the insubordinate, for the ungodly, for sinners, for the unholy, the profane, the murderers, fathers and murderers of mothers, and for manslayers. The law was also made for fornicators, for sodomites, for kidnappers, liars, perjurers, and if there's any other thing that is contrary to sound doctrine. That's quite a list there that Paul presents. Here's the thing. In the churches that the Apostle Paul started, there were those that would come in after a church was planted, and they would try to bring these new Gentile believers under the law of God. And there's nothing wrong with God's law. God's law is perfect. The Bible says it's perfect. It converts the soul. It has its place. The only problem is I'm not perfect, and the law can't make me perfect. When I look at the law of God, it shows me that I am a sinner and that I need a Savior. The law has its purpose. It drives me. It points me to my need for a Redeemer. But Paul's saying here in writing Timothy, we know that the law is good. That's not the problem. In fact, the law helps as it relates to all of these things that Paul listed, all of these crimes that have been committed. We do need a law. We don't want a lawless society. I mean, God is the one that ordained these laws, put them into place for the protection of his people. To have a civil society, you have to have laws in place. And we should be law-abiding citizens, especially as Christians. Paul says the law is good. It has its purpose. And he's warning at the same time, Timothy, don't allow these people to bring these new believers under the law. And he says in verse 10, if there's anything that is contrary to sound doctrine, according to the glorious gospel of the blessed God in which was committed to my trust. Paul was really concerned and emphasizing the importance of sound doctrine. And what was happening is with so many of the churches, there was false doctrine that began to creep in. You know, we're even seeing this today in our world. We see false doctrine infiltrating the church, whether it's people who are seeking to deconstruct their faith. That's a lot you hear about now. People looking at the faith and deconstructing it and saying it's not relevant anymore, or looking at scripture and say that scripture isn't inerrant, that it's not God-breathed, and trying to undermine the power of the Word of God. We need sound doctrine. We need pastors to teach the Bible and to teach it in a way that is sound, not just pull a scripture here, pull a scripture there, but actually go through the Word. Sound doctrine is extremely important. And Paul really wanted Timothy as a young pastor to know this was something he had to be committed to. It was a glorious gospel, which Paul said actually had been committed to him, been given the opportunity to preach it. And he goes on in the next verse, in verse 12, and he says, I thank Christ Jesus our Lord, who has enabled me, because he counted me faithful, putting me into the ministry. As Paul looked back over his life, he was reminded that the ministry was something that God called him into. It wasn't something that Paul chose for himself. It was the Lord that, first of all, called Paul into the ministry, and the Lord also enabled Paul to do the work of the ministry. You know, I find that extremely encouraging, and I hope you do too. Whatever God has called you to do, whether you're a mother and you're raising your children, you're a wife, or you're a husband and you also are raising children, or you're working a job, or you're out in the workforce, or you're a single person, a student, whatever you are, listen, whatever God has called you to do, he always promises to enable you to do what he's called to do. There is power available if you need it. And I find that to be so encouraging to me as a believer. Sometimes you look at something and you think, how am I going to be able to do this? This seems so overwhelming to me. Well, listen, if God's called you, God will enable you. With God's calling comes his enabling. Friend, what has God called you to do today? What has God called you to do this Monday? Whatever he's called you to do, do it with all your heart. Do it as unto the Lord. Do it for his glory, and he'll empower you and strengthen you as you lean upon him. May God bless you. Look forward to seeing you on Wednesday. Have a great day.

0: Well, have you ever felt like life was spinning out of control? And maybe you've even wondered, does God really see me? Well, today's guests are living proof that he does. And they're here to show us how God can use every challenge in our life to shape it into a story of hope and restoration. God can do that. Before we get to that, join me around the table is someone that God did it for, April Simons, right?
1: Amen to that. It's just such an honor and joy to serve God because he picks us up right where we are, turns our life around. Thank God for that. And just, you know, just uses us despite what we've gone through.
0: And sure.
1: It's just amazing.
0: Dorothy Newton, how are you doing?
2: I am doing really good.
0: I always ask you about grandchildren.
2: Oh, my goodness. I was with them this past weekend all day. We took family pictures. They're just, you know what?
0: They're just kids. Perfect.
2: Yes. Yeah.
0: Rachel Ann Brown gave me two perfect grandchildren.
3: Two little boys.
0: Welcome to the table
3: Thank
0: today.
3: Thank you. Yeah. I'm excited about our guest today. Yeah.
2: Cindy Murdoch.
4: Hey.
0: Always good to have you, bestie.
4: Thank you. I love being back. Today was wonderful. The worship, oh my goodness. It was so refreshing.
0: So good, so good. And we're so happy to have Lorenzo and his lovely wife, yes. Molly Sewell, at the table.
5: Thank you. Thank you for having us.
0: Welcome, guys. Lorenzo's been with us. You. But guess what? He brought Molly this time. You're going to hear her story. Yes. It's amazing. You know, life doesn't always go as expected. It's full of ups and downs, highs and lows. But can God really use it all for our good? Mm. Lorenzo and Molly Sewell are here to encourage us that when we fully surrender, God can do anything. So, Molly, you talk about being adopted.
5: Yeah.
0: And there were a lot of things that went along with that. Mm. Just, you know, your identity and who you are, and you look different than everybody else. Talk a little bit about that, and then we'll go to when you met Lorenzo Sewell.
5: Yeah, so adopted out of South Korea. So I'm 100% South Korean. I'm 50% Irish and 50% Jewish.
0: Yeah.
5: So I thought it was interesting to open with that because a lot of people in adoptions, they don't really think about, well, what's the nationality of your adopted child? You normally adopt them into your culture, into your way of life, and have them form into that. And being able to actually say, you know what? I'm South Korean. I have to be proud of that. I have to be proud of my heritage and the culture that I've come from because it's created me who I actually am. So my adoptive mom was Jewish when she adopted us. My dad is of Irish descent. He's also adopted, and his mom is also adopted.
0: Wow.
5: And so when my mom decided to take my brother and I, because I'm adopted with my blood sibling, he's a year older than I am. And so she decided, you know what? I got to get you guys into church. So here we are, we're in a Lutheran church, and she dedicates my brother and I, and she gives her life to Christ during that time. So now she's a Messianic Jew. My dad, he would come for Christmas, every Easter, every once in a while, but that's really where my family structure kind of set. So we weren't super religious. I didn't have a personal relationship with Jesus. I looked at a priest as, you're here kind of thing, like, all right, well, what am I giving my dollar to? Like, you're telling me I'm a bad person. Wow. I don't know what else to do. You're not telling me how to get out of it. And so that was my relationship with Christ. Moving forward after that, it wasn't that I had a crazy experience within the church itself. It was actually through an online preacher who was giving a salvation message of, this is a golden ticket, and this is how you get to heaven. And so through words only, I did it more of a selfish thing of, all right, God, if heaven's actually real, if hell is actually real, I want to go to the better place.
3: Yeah.
5: Let me at least just recite the prayer and just get it done.
0: So you actually prayed with somebody you were watching.
5: That's it.
0: Wow.
5: How
0: old were you at that point?
5: 16.
0: You're 16.
5: 16 years old. I'm in the basement of my mom's house. My parents had already divorced at that time. And I'm watching a VHS. So for all the viewers that know VHS, okay, I may be dating myself, but a VHS, and it didn't have any label on it. It was a blank one. So you knew it was either like a good TV movie or series that was recorded. So I popped it in not realizing it was a sermon.
0: Oh,
5: and
0: wow.
5: That's actually how I gave my heart to Christ. Truly just saying, I'm doing this just more out of a, I just need to get into heaven.
0: Yeah.
5: Not really a relationship again.
0: Yeah. But it was a seed that was planted.
5: Absolutely. Yeah.
0: And you were sincere.
5: Yeah.
0: But you know, the Bible talks about, Lorenzo, that if you don't go on and with discipleship and the word of God and fellowship, that seed's going to
6: Absolutely.
0: Either way, right?
6: Yeah. Yeah. We have to work out our own salvation with fear, with trembling, right? When we receive the seed of the word, the enemy comes immediately to try to steal the word. And that's what happened with me, right? I got hurt in the church, backslid. And the day before I met Molly, I prayed.
0: Even though you're not really serving the Lord.
6: Not really. I had already pastored. I pastored my first church when I was 21. I had already preached. And I was hurt in the church and hurt by pastor. And I ran from God.
0: Wow. You were hurt by the church, hurt by pastor, so you kind of just went back into your old
6: back
0: lifestyle.
6: To the world. Back and it was interesting. While in the world, people would walk up to me like, there's something like, you shouldn't be here type of thing, right?
4: Different.
6: And the night that Molly and I met, literally.
0: Your dad was with you.
6: He was present with me. And he was my wingman. Can you imagine that?
0: Yeah.
4: Wow.
0: Okay, so your dad was there with you and actually said to you, Molly,
5: he's like, you're kind of cute. My son doesn't do this type of thing. He's really shy. I think you guys would be good for each other.
0: Oh, that is so funny. And so you got with him.
5: Got with him. It was a couple hours. Went to a bar, throwing back some shots. Now, listen, we were not saved. I was not walking with the Lord at that time. I had given my heart to Christ, saying, I just need to be in heaven. Had no clue what this actual relationship really looked like.
0: How old were you at that point when you met Lorenzo?
5: 23.
0: About 23.
5: Yeah.
0: Okay, so Lorenzo, what are you doing in a bar doing shots?
6: Yeah.
0: What in the world?
6: You know,
2: it is
6: interesting.
2: Right?
6: Yes. I had a pastor that preached my first sermon the whole night.
4: You were medicating your hurt.
6: There it is. I was medicating my hurt.
4: Yeah. So.
6: But the day before I prayed and I said, God, the next woman I meet, this was my prayer. Lord, the next woman I meet, I'm going to marry.
3: Ooh, that is dangerous.
5: That was not my prayer. I had just got out of a 5-year relationship. I was like, I'm free. I'm single. I got my own place. I work downtown. Let's do this. And then I literally bumped into you. And from that day, we literally have not been separated. A week later after I met him, he was down on one knee asking me to marry him with a little paper ring. Like, would make these beautiful little, like, cheesy, right? But I kept them all because it's like, it's a symbolic, little thing. And I just looked at him and I said, listen. I said, we're having fun. Let's just get to know each other. Mm-hmm. I said, I don't even know how to pronounce your last name, so absolutely not. Like, we're not doing this thing right now.
0: So there was a part of you that knew that if you continued in the relationship, you wanted to do it the right way, so you proposed.
6: Absolutely.
0: So you waited
3: That's crazy.
0: How many years?
5: So we ended up waiting a year and a half to get married.
0: So y'all are just kind of fornicating and drinking.
5: We're living a simple life.
0: And doing all the things. But Lorenzo, what are you thinking about as far as you know what's right and wrong?
6: Absolutely. And
0: the thing about it. Like, people who are doing this, like people right now, even some of you watching, there's a call of God on your life and you're out doing things you know you shouldn't do. And there's coming a point that God's going to say, okay, it's time to choose.
6: Exactly. Absolutely.
0: And so, I mean, he'll let you string out for a while, but there will come a day of reckoning where you have to make a decision.
6: Absolutely.
0: Or you set yourself in a situation where the enemy can destroy you.
6: Absolutely.
0: Yes. Is that right?
6: Yes. And we were at that point, but the Holy Spirit, he's so kind. The Bible talks about the patience and the forbearance of God in the book of Romans.
0: And he knows a broken and wounded heart.
6: Absolutely.
0: So he takes that into account, the things of you being adopted, some of the things you went through personally, the brokenness in your heart and your spirit. Yeah. So that's why we can't judge people.
4: Yeah, right.
6: Amen.
0: Because we can't judge somebody else's heart.
4: Exactly.
0: We can't. Okay, so, but there came a day really where God was like, okay, it's time to make a decision.
6: So I'm going to tell you the day for me, but I want you to share what happened with you. So for me, the Lord orchestrated it. He used ministry. He really used an opportunity to preach and to minister. And then he used a pastor who was from Nigeria. He brought him and that church family in my life to help me remember what it meant to love God and to serve God.
0: But, and to live right?
6: Yes. Oh, absolutely.
0: It's so important. So tell me your moment when you turned and like, I can't do this anymore.
6: Yeah, I was kneeling down praying to speak at a conference. And the Lord was like, I mean, you're living with somebody that is not your wife.
0: You're asking him for a sermon and he's like, seriously?
6: Get this about your soul, right?
0: Yeah,
6: what about your soul? Yep. And it was that day that I proposed officially, got a ring. And we went down to the courthouse, and that was the day we decided. But
0: Did you see something different, Molly, in him that day?
5: You know, there was a lot of things that had to change before I said yes. So for me, it's not like I'm going to have a ring today, I can divorce you, and then I'm going to find another man tomorrow. It's a one and done for me, right? Like, I knew enough about scripture to be like, okay, like, when I'm meeting my husband, I'm leaving my family to form another family here. So that to me was very important. Although I may not have known, like, scripturally where it was, I just knew.
0: And y'all had children at this point.
5: Yeah, yeah. Had kids. And he was begging me. He said, Molly, before Isabella is born, please, we need to do this the right way. Please honor me. And I looked at him and I said, I'd rather call you my baby daddy than an ex or a divorcee.
4: Wow.
5: I'm not going to do that.
3: Was there something about the relationship that made you unsure?
5: A lot of things. Just the way that we were living our lives.
0: Yeah.
5: We were
0: not for God. Yeah, because you hadn't seen the fruit of really the change from that prayer.
5: No.
0: Of him. But you begin to see a difference.
5: I did. So after Isabella was born, we decided, okay, you know what? We really need to be in ministry. Like, Molly, you've gone to church, so you kind of know what it's about. You don't know what my ministry is about, but I'm going to start introducing you slowly.
4: Wow.
5: And it was something that we just prayed over. We ended up getting invited to a prayer meeting on a Saturday in Westland, Michigan.
0: Are you married at this point?
5: We were not married at this point, no.
6: It was West Bloomfield. We were married in West Bloomfield. Yeah.
5: Well, we were married, yeah.
6: Maybe it'd been maybe 6 months.
5: Yeah, it wasn't long.
0: Yeah.
5: So we find ourselves in this ministry in West Bloomfield. This pastor is straight out of Africa, super thick accent, but he's praying the house down. Like, you can just tell the thickness of the spirit is on him. I didn't know it at that time, but really looking back, you just knew.
0: The presence of God was there.
5: The presence of God was thick. During that same time, I had lost communication with my father. He did not approve of the relationship that I was in with my husband, the fact that I had moved so far away. He was just like, at this point, I'm basically disowning you from the family. I will never talk to you again. These kids are not my grandchildren type of deal.
0: Wow.
5: So here I am, broken heart, right? I'm like, you know what? Let's go to prayer. Let's just do it. You know what? If God is real, I'm just going to give it all to him. So that day, we find ourselves in this prayer meeting. He's like, anybody who has a special prayer request, just come up. Just come up. I'm like, all right, dude, here I go. So I walk up and there's a line of people. And now listen, like, I'm really unchurched in this. The Lutheran church does not do that.
4: It does
5: not. You sit, you're quiet, you keep your head down, you're not talking back to a pastor, not saying amen, and preach it, brother. Like, you're not doing that.
4: No.
5: Right? So this was completely different for me. So I find myself standing there and he's like, just close your eyes and just petition it to the Lord. Ask him what you want. So here I am, closing my eyes, and I'm specifically praying for a relationship with my dad. Lifting my hands, doing the whole thing. Anything that this pastor is telling me to do, I'm like, all right, obviously you know the Lord. Let me get a little trickle of it, right?
0: Yeah. Yeah.
5: So I'm closing my eyes, I'm praying this prayer, and I feel like this egg gets dropped on my head, and I feel this heavy, warm sensation just trickle down my body, and I feel this immense amount of pressure on my head. I open my eyes thinking that it's the pastor like trying to like shove me down, right? No one is around me, not one person. And I was like, all right, God, I've given it to you. I don't know what this is. It just freaked me out. I remember I was like, this is weird. Like, what happened? Like, did somebody touch me? And he's like, no one's around you. He's like, you're feeling the Holy Spirit. That's what it is.
0: That's when the presence of God touches someone. Do you know how many people I've interviewed over the last 40 years, believe it or not, where they actually talk about that at the top of their head, they felt this warmth. And
4: warm
0: liquid,
4: man.
0: Kind of. You know, and so that was your surrender moment.
5: Yeah.
0: But you really meant it.
5: I did. And so, I was surrendering it for my father, for my relationship, that broken relationship that I
0: made. And what happened?
5: So fast forward, we find ourselves saying we are going to be fully committed to ministry. Like, that prayer meeting just changed something in our relationship.
0: We're going to live right.
5: Exactly.
0: Yeah.
5: We're selling ourselves out to Christ at this point. So we were in real estate. We were doing very well for ourselves. I had found myself in another serving position where I was making $300-$400 a
0: Lorenzo
5: night.
0: I can't imagine Lorenzo not doing well at anything. I believe he could talk about Eskimo and divine and
6: rescue. Yes, I can.
0: So you really need this.
5: Yeah. So we find ourselves just saying, you know what, Lord, we're going to surrender everything to you. We're not even sure what this looks like. We have a little bit in savings. We have two babies under 3 years old at this point. Okay, what are we doing? So a month goes by, savings start dropping. An eviction notice comes up on our door. Hey guys, can't be here anymore. So I'm like, dude, we have kids. Yeah. Like, we're doing ministry. I was like, what does that look like, Lorenzo? I was like, you're the leader of our house spiritually. What's God saying to you? During that time, he had said, I am praying and I'm going to fast and I'm going to specifically pray for leaders in our city. When God tells me to pack up, that's when you're packing up. Do not touch one thing in this place. And I was like, this place is huge. We have a lot of kids. Like, we have so many things going on. I said, I'm going to need a significant amount of time to pack. And he says, don't pack one thing until God releases us to do it. He walks down the stairs. He's like, it's time. So I go to U-Haul. I'm like calling all these people. Now, at this point, we have like $100 to our name. Like, there's nothing now. Like, we've completely depleted savings. And I remember us being at a storage unit. It was one of those storage units where it was like a dollar for the first month, and then you got to pay for the second, whatever. So here we are. We have our things, and I'm about to sign a piece of paper, and I get a phone call, and it's my dad. I haven't talked to him in a year and a half.
0: But you did pray.
5: I did pray, and it's all in God's timing, right? So, of course, I'm like, all right, well, great. Thanks, Dad, for calling me on, like, the worst day of my life. And he's like, listen, I have a doctor's appointment in West Bloomfield. I want to know if you're still at the same place. I want to come by and see you and the kids. And I said, actually, we're in the middle of moving. I don't really know where we're going. I got to let you go. So I hang up the phone. So I'm like, this sucks. Like, okay. Now I'm just basically, and I had also prayed a prayer, God, help us serve you all the days of our life, even if that means living out of the trunk of our car. So I find myself literally walking in answered prayers, but cursing God at the same time, like, seriously, like out of all the prayers that you could have listened to and moved on my behalf, these are the ones like, okay, geez, like you got a great sense of humor, Laura. Thank you. So we're standing there. My phone rings again. It's my dad. And he says, listen, he says, you know, Betsy, so that was his girlfriend at the time. He says, Betsy and I, we just bought a new home. We've been trying to get renters for her house. We don't like anybody that we've been interviewing. The house is fully renovated. It's clean. Wow. Move here. We'll figure out the details later.
0: Wow.
1: That's amazing.
5: Same day.
1: Wow.
5: My dad at the time does not know the Lord. He's not in ministry. He hates my husband. That's the reason why we ended up not talking. Yeah.

0: And he saw what God was doing in our lives. Yeah. Grandchildren.
1: Yeah.
0: And grandbabies.
2: Pretty yeah. grandchildren.
1: They really yeah. have a way.
2: I think we have yeah. a picture yeah. of yeah. the whole family.
1: Yeah, I can show that.
0: So, having grandbabies, that helped. And then I believe also him understanding that I never anticipated our lives to be this way. I remember our youngest, Naomi, who's 14 now, when she was born, I called him and I apologized. And the reason why I apologized is because I never wanted him to feel like I was putting more of a burden on him. And I believe those moments, and then the moment when he gave his heart to Christ. You want to tell the story about when he gave his heart to Christ? Yeah.
1: So I think it's a power of inviting somebody to church.
0: Mm-hmm. Mm-hmm.
1: You know, when you think about family members that you truly love, that you truly have a deep relationship with, but you don't offer Christ and salvation to them, it's a disservice. You can't really truly love anybody. And so I remember this was when we had Naomi. Naomi was about 6 months. This is our youngest daughter who's now 14. We were serving at a church in Sterling Heights at that time. And what I loved about the church was that they had this beautiful atrium where they had a large screen. You could do coffee and donuts, essentially, and still be a part of service, but not in the sanctuary. And so every Sunday, they're like, all right, Dad, you know the drill. I'm going to be here. This is the address. This is the service time. Come. Just, if anything, hang out with me and the kids. Like, we're out in the atrium, right? So for the umpteenth time, I invited him, thinking,
2: don't
1: okay.
2: Don't give up on these people.
1: Come on.
2: Don't you're give inviting up. Your church. Don't
1: That's
2: give up
1: so
2: on them.
1: Don't give up, right? So here I am. I invite him, sitting in the atrium, and it happens to be Communion Sunday, okay? So we're sitting there. Communion's being passed out, and Pastor Randy is talking about what the wafer symbolizes, what the juice symbolizes, right? Like how important this is. And I hear behind me, this is all they give to you for lunch around here? I'm like, I can't even claim him right now. Like, I don't know who that guy is. Is that him? So I bring my dad around. And my dad's like, well, this is really weird. Like, what is this? Like, he's never seen a communion cup before, you know? So, like, you think about us, like, okay, this is a normal thing. Mm-hmm. Like, this is okay.
2: Yeah, we take it for granted almost.
1: Exactly.
2: Yeah.
1: Exactly. It's a privilege.
2: Mm-hmm.
1: So Pastor Randy's up there, and he's talking about it. And I said, Dad, really, just give me the communion cup. I'm thankful that you're here at church, but really you're going to do a lot more damage to yourself by taking something that you have absolutely no idea what you're mm-hmm. doing. I said, please don't do that to yourself. Mm. He's like, well, I want to take it. He's like, well, what do I have to do? And I'm like, are you serious? So my dad's a very dry, sarcastic type of yeah. guy. And I said, okay, well, first of all, you got to believe in Jesus. So I said, do you even believe in Jesus? He's like, yeah. I said, so you actually believe that he actually walked this earth at one point, that he's a part of history, right?
0: Mm.
1: And he says, yeah. I said, so you believe that he was actually the Son of God? And he's like, I can get behind that. I said, okay. So then like I'm like grabbing the Bible and I'm like, okay. So I'm like trying to flip to Romans real quick. And I'm like, so did you believe that he actually like died like on a cross? And just trying to like really bring it down, just very elementary. He's like, yeah. He's like, I believe all these things, man. Like I'm here in church. Like, yeah, I believe
2: in Jesus.
1: And he
2: rose on the third day?
1: Mm. And go through the whole thing. And I said, all right, well, repeat this prayer after me.
2: Wow.
1: He prays the prayer. We take it. Now there's worship. So, like, we're worshiping. And I'm just sobbing. And he's looking at me. He's like, it was that bad, Molly? I'm like, this is such a salvific moment. Just be quiet. I said, just be quiet and just listen to the worship. Mm. And it was just in that moment. Right? So any time that you think, okay, this person's just not listening to me anymore. Mm-hmm. They've completely, they're disregarding me. They don't even read my text messages anymore. Don't give up.
2: Yes.
3: Yeah.
1: That's
3: good.
1: Do
3: so good.
1: Not give up.
2: And was there a change that took place when he prayed that prayer?
1: So, you know, my dad is a type of person where he's not going to be in Bible studies. He's not going to do all these things. But he was very inquisitive about all the ministry things that we were doing. He's like, so what do you guys do exactly? So it was more of, before, hey, I'm really glad that you guys are out there.
2: Or all of a sudden he wanted to be a part of it.
1: Yeah. And then he was like, you know what? This is interesting. This is interesting work that you guys are doing. Mm. So he would come and visit our churches as we were planting churches. He would come through. He'd be the only white guy there. But he would come through and he'd be like, he'd just stand amazing. There. He didn't know the words, but he was like, everybody's so friendly. Wow. He's like, I really like your church.
2: And the sanctification process for some.
0: It takes time.
2: It takes time, but over time, you could probably see the fruit, right, in her dad.
0: Absolutely. Yeah. I mean, even some of the comments he would make about race, you could see his heart was changed.
3: I'm curious though, because we heard how he came to be in relationship with you, but how did you overcome?

0: like the years of hurt, exactly. of feeling rejected. And
1: yeah. I think a lot of it is when you're in love, you don't care what you have to do. So because I wanted to be with her, I didn't really even look at what he was doing. I just knew that whatever I had to do to win him over, I'd be willing to do. And once he confessed Christ as his Savior, it was like, wow. Now the relationship becomes, you're not just my father-in-law, you're my brother.
2: Wow. And he really honored and respected what you were doing.
1: Absolutely.
2: But you did at some point have to forgive and let that go.
1: Oh, absolutely.
2: Right?
1: Where, I mean, when we first met, I mean, they had a crazy dog.
3: We do still have a crazy dog.
1: And that, and that, and that dog, when that dog came after me, I said, okay, here's my decision. I love this woman. I'm going to be with her. And I think a part of that was also understanding I was going to accept him and love him regardless of whatever. And he was very supportive. You know, he's gone home to be with the Lord. Actually, a couple weeks before President Trump came to our church.
2: Wow. But he got to see so much fruit.
1: Yeah. Oh, absolutely.
2: In your life and in your ministry. April, is that not incredible?
4: It's amazing. And I go way back to how you outlasted the enemy because you were hurt by a pastor.
1: Yeah.
4: He thought he took you out.
1: Yeah.
4: You became a pastor. Look at the impact that you're making. And, you know, God can use anybody, but we can't let the enemy win.
5: You know, I love a great testimony. This is a great testimony.
4: Yeah.
1: Praise God.
5: Yes.
1: Yeah.
2: It really is. And Rachel, you know, for people watching and they think, there are people watching that you once served the Lord and you can understand because you're not really. Mm-hmm. And God is just calling you back. I mean, he's saying, you know, come home, come to this place of knowing that there's no better place in the universe than being in the will of God.
0: I love that the Lord doesn't give up on any of us.
1: Yeah.
0: It doesn't matter what we've done, where we've been, who we've been with. He's always calling us home, and all we have to do is accept that invitation and come back in relationship with him, and he can use us greatly. And y'all's story is a testament to that.
2: So good. Amen. So good. Did you, would you just pray a simple prayer with people watching right now?
1: Absolutely.
2: And just
1: Absolutely.
2: We'll pray after you and give them an opportunity, just like she did with her dad.
1: Yeah. If you're watching right now and you would say, Pastor, the story resonates, right? You listen to Molly's story. Know that's for God's glory. Why don't you repeat after me? Say, Jesus, come into my life.
6: Come into my life.
1: And save me.
6: And save me.
1: Lord, forgive me.
6: Lord, forgive me.
1: For everything that I've done.
6: For everything I've done.
1: I believe.
6: You're married.
1: To the backslider.
6: To the backslider.
1: I'm coming home, Jesus. I'm coming home today.
6: I believe.
1: That you died for me.
6: That you died for me. And that you rose again.
1: Be my Lord.
6: And
1: be my Savior. In Jesus' name.
6: Amen.
2: Amen. Is that a big amen, Cindy?
7: Oh, amen. Steps of a righteous are ordered by God, and your lives brought your dad to know the Lord Jesus Christ. So what
2: And so the church
7: story.
2: In Detroit, tell everybody where it is.
1: Yeah, 180 Church. It's in Detroit, Michigan. You can
2: it's
1: check
2: in the hood
1: out.
2: In the hood.
1: It's in the hood hood. Stay in the hood.
7: So if you get lost, just say, I need to find the hood hood.
1: Yes. And people direct you to our church, literally.
2: That's awesome. We love you guys. And thank you for being here. And thank you for sharing, Molly.
7: Yes.
2: Such a great story.
7: Beautiful.
2: We're out of time.
7: Thank you. Thank you.
2: But I want you to remember, no matter how hopeless life may feel, God hasn't forgotten you. He can redeem your past, he can restore your family, and he can turn your greatest struggles into a powerful testimony of his faithfulness. If you're watching today and you need prayer, call the number on your screen. We have the most amazing prayer partners who are standing by ready to pray with you. If you prayed that prayer with Pastor Lorenzo, call us. We'd love to send you the Book of John. It's a great place to start in the Word of God. That's just our gift to you, absolutely free. Because we love you. I'm so excited that you prayed that prayer. Some of you, I'm so excited that you came back home. We've been waiting for you. He's been waiting for you. And God's going to do some great things in the days ahead. Well, I do want to thank Lorenzo and Molly for joining us. To know more about their ministry, visit 180church.cc. 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But thank you so much for watching. We love you. You know, it's never too late. It's just like Rachel said, doesn't matter what you've done, doesn't matter where you've been, doesn't matter how many mistakes, Jesus is always there saying, Come unto me, all ye that labor and heavy laden, and I will give you rest and peace. Receive Jesus today. We'll see you next time. Bye-bye for today.
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11: 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They look at it and they say, wow, this is great. 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
12: 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Your host, Eric Hovind, affirms the ultimate authority of God's Word, the truth of creation, and why it matters to you.
13: What if the greatest battle for your child's future isn't happening on some distant battlefield, but in a classroom right here in America? You know, for generations, parents have trusted schools to teach what we in the South refer to as the three R's: reading, writing, arithmetic. But what happens when education becomes indoctrination? And what happens if children are only taught what to think instead of how to think? From gender ideology to moral relativism to the rejection of biblical truth, today's students are increasingly being shaped by ideas that go far beyond academics. These ideas are often introduced gradually. They are always reinforced consistently, and they're presented as unquestionable facts. And it isn't always obvious. Actually, quite often it's pretty subtle. But their worldview is being built one liberal lesson at a time. The question is no longer simply, what are our children learning? The question is, who is shaping the next generation? And toward what end? Where are they going with this? See, when truth is replaced with ideology and God is removed from the foundation, what kind of a woke future are they envisioning? Now, at this point, we got to ask the question, is it even possible to rescue education? Hey, if this is your first time watching the Creation Today Show, welcome. I'm your host. And I want you to know the Creation Today Show exists really for one reason. We want to help you stand confidently on the truth of God's Word. We don't want to run from tough questions. We want to walk straight into them, because every challenge to Scripture is really an opportunity to reveal that God's Word stands firm. Hey, if you're watching online and this is helpful, take a minute to like, follow, and subscribe. And let me tell you why you should share this with somebody else, because conversations like the one we're about to have, they matter. They remove real barriers that keep people from trusting God's Word and hearing the gospel clearly. And if you're watching on one of our television stations, I want to say thank you so much for joining us. And a huge thank you to the broadcast partners who are bold enough to keep this kind of truth on the air. Please consider reaching out to them today with encouragement and financial support. It really does make a huge difference in what they do. Hey, if this is our only opportunity to interact, the only time we get to see each other, don't ever forget what you believe about where you came from shapes how you live and where you're going. Eternity changes when truth is believed, and that's why this really matters. All right, let's talk about woke and weaponized, guys. In a time when truth is being rewritten, when classrooms echo with confusion and culture demands silence, there are still voices that refuse to bow. Voices that step right into the fire, not to blend in, but to stand out and confront it head on. While many stay quiet, my guest today has consistently sounded the alarm, exposing agendas and working behind the scenes to reshape education. He's, I would call him a watchman on the wall who's standing firm and calling out the deception and pointing people to look back towards the truth. He's actually an award-winning journalist. He's an author, educator, and the founder of Liberty Sentinel, a leading voice exposing what's happening inside government schools and culture. Ladies and gentlemen, his new book is Woke and Weaponized. We're going to hear all about it. Please welcome Alex Newman. Alex, welcome back to the Creation Today Show, bud.
14: It's an honor to be here. Thank you very much for having me, Eric.
13: Man, I am blown away at your life, at what God has let you do, taking you through all kinds of stuff. The average person watching right now and hearing that introduction probably thinks you're overreacting to a few, you know, liberal situations that have happened in a couple of, you know, cities or crazy situations in liberal cities. How bad is the education system today? I mean, like, how broken, how woke are we?
14: Well, I could rattle off statistics for hours, but I think one of the key ones that should concern Christians the most is that based on the data that we have collected through various different tools, something like 80% of children from Christian homes who spend 12 years in these government schools are going to leave the faith and leave the church. And so far, it doesn't look like most of them are going to be coming back. I could talk about the academics. The government itself will tell you less than 1 in 3 victims of this system are even proficient in any core subject. That includes reading, writing, math, etc. They're confused about what gender they are. They don't know what bathroom to go into. The CDC's data on mental health, 40% of them report persistent hopelessness and sadness. 20% reported seriously considering suicide last year. 10% actually tried it. We've got record levels of suicide among the young people. We've got school shootings. California, their Blue Shield insurer did a survey out there, and just this year revealed that 94% of the youth in California are reporting mental health challenges. So every which way you look at it, these children are being destroyed mentally, physically, morally, spiritually, academically. And it is, I think, the most important crisis that we're dealing with today as a country.
13: How in the world can the authorities over this, the people implementing this, the teachers union, how can they be aware of these facts and just keep going the same direction? Like, what is going on?
14: Well, this is a long story, Eric, and I know it's going to sound really surprising to people who aren't familiar with it, but I believe very, very firmly that this is by design. You know, most conservatives, wow, most Christians today, they look at the system and they say, wow, it's broken. Look how terrible everything is. And I say, no. Once you understand that it's working as intended, then the whole picture changes. And the evidence for this is absolutely overwhelming. I know we're going to talk about the history, how this system came to be. When you study the men who built this system, a very clear and consistent pattern emerges. Their goal was to turn children away from Christianity, to discredit the Bible, to dumb down the population, to mass produce illiterates. And I recognize how crazy that sounds to a lot of the people hearing us now. So we've got the receipts. We will happily present them. But when you really study this, what you will see in the primary source evidence, the smoking gun documents are all there. They did this on purpose. And so we look at this and we say, wow, that's terrible. We need to fix it. They look at it and they say, wow, this is great. How can we accelerate this process while extorting the taxpayers for more money?
13: My friend Mary Jo texted me. She said, I'm reading his book right now. I can't wait to watch this show. She wants these receipts. She's got them in the book. She wants others to hear these receipts. And honestly, just the stats that you gave, I don't know how the stats can't stop parents in their tracks and just absolutely go, whoa, full stop. If this is really what's going on, I need to do something about it. And the first practical thing I can do is get my kids out. And I'm curious, before you even give the receipts, like your subtitle says, Karl Marx won the battle for American education. And you're saying, hey, you're bringing the receipts. Before you give the receipts, is that the conclusion? You're saying, hey, parents, stop, full stop. Look what's going on. It's working. What they're doing is working. You got to stop sending your kids here. What would your advice be, real quick, full stop right now?
14: 100%. If you have children in the system, get them out. There is no hope for this system. You know, and people get offended when you say that, like you're anti-teacher. I'm not anti-teacher at all, any more than saying the collective farms of the Soviet Union were a failure. Like, that doesn't mean you're anti-farmer or anti-farming. It's just, it's a dumb system that was built for evil purposes. And so we love education. That's why we're advocating against the system. But absolutely, parents, if you have children, read your Bible, look at what's going on, figure out whether the two are compatible, and I know you will come to the correct conclusion.
13: Okay, I mean, I got friends that are in rural country, you know, and in the big city it's bad, you know, where I'm at, and there are a lot of times Christian principals and Christian teachers, and hit that real quick before you bring me the receipts. What's the conclusion on? But you don't understand, man. You know, my Sunday school teacher is also my fourth grade teacher at school, so therefore we're all good.
14: And I think there's a lot of us who are connected to the government school system in some way. Some even have fond memories of their own time in government school. I mean, prior to 1962, 1963, there was still prayer and Bible in most of the government schools in America. So what we need to understand is, yes, there are very good, decent, honorable people in the system, but the system is bad. And talk to these people honestly. Government school teachers are far more likely than other people to put their children in a private school or to homeschool. Why is that? Because they know what a dumpster fire it is. So if you talk to a Christian who's working in the system, 9 times out of 10, they'll be honest with you and say, look, I can't talk about Christ. I can't talk about creation. I can't talk about the truth of God's word. In fact, that's the fastest way to get yourself thrown out of the system is to do those things, to try to be a light to these children. There are states where you can rape children and go back into the classroom with no problem, even some conservative states. And so, yes, there are rural school districts that are not quite as bad as, say, Chicago or Washington, D.C. or Baltimore or whatever. But we need to recognize now, too, the idea of, you know, the locally controlled school is partly a figment of our imagination. And to the extent that it existed at all, it's 100 years ago, right? We have not just a national system of indoctrination today. I mean, we all know we've got a U.S. Department of Education. We now have an international system of indoctrination. And if you listen to the people who run it, they're not shy about admitting this. The content that is being taught in your rural school in Kansas or Oklahoma or South Carolina or whatever is the same content from the same textbooks that is taught in all the other schools. And it's taught by teachers who studied at the same state universities, who were accredited by the same government agencies, who are dealing with these same restrictions from federal case law, from state law, et cetera, et cetera. We all heard of Common Core, where they tried to nationalize education. The UN has what they call the World Core curriculum that they themselves say should be taught to every child in every school in every country. So we need to get rid of the delusion that just picking some new Christians for the school board is going to fix this system. You could put a whole bunch of Christians on any school board in this country, they will be completely impotent to do anything other than maybe change salaries, maybe hire a less woke superintendent. But all the mandates, all the rules are coming down from the international, from the national, and from the state level.
13: It's so interesting. You used the word accredited. They are accredited and they got this accreditation. And I'm going, I think we need to change our concept. We think that gives authority. I think we ought to look at results and have results-based accreditation. The results of all those accreditations, as your stats show, are abysmal. It's sad. So I don't think we should put as much in accreditation as the results of what you can do. Okay, you're a journalist. You do the research. You did it. You've reported on it. You've written about it. I'm curious if there's anything that surprised you. You're going to have to share that on the way. But take us back to the beginning. Robert Owen, History of Education. Give us that walkthrough that we need and bring the receipts to show, hey, it's broke. And it's broke from our perspective, but it's working from their perspective. It's doing exactly what they want.
14: Thanks, Eric. So Robert Owen is an incredibly significant individual. I consider him to be really the architect, the father of the government school system that exists today. And that's not just my opinion. That's what the record shows. So I wrote extensively about him in my 2025 book on education, Indoctrinating Our Children to Death. And what we showed was he was the first guy who seriously proposed the idea that the government ought to be educating our children. He was a full-blown socialist. We document that extensively in Indoctrinating Our Children to Death. When I teamed up with Robert Bortons, the CEO of Classical Conversations, to do this new book, Woke and Weaponized, I did an even deeper dive into Robert Owens. And what I found out was simply astounding. So let me give you a couple of the highlights, and then we can drill down on any of those that you would like. First of all, he considered his mission in life, in his words, to be combating and ultimately destroying what he called the Trinity of the most monstrous evils. So this was the Trinity of evil. And for him, the Trinity of evil was marriage and family, religion, in particular Christianity, and private property. Because, of course, God is the one who said, thou shalt not steal. God is the one who ordained a right to property as the proper order of human relations. So his mission in life was to overturn those divinely ordained institutions. And that's what he said, okay? That's not me extrapolating. Those were his words. So he started a commune to prove how superior these crazy ideas were in the early 1800s in Indiana. And of course, it failed because getting rid of private property, getting rid of marriage, having children raised collectively does not work. But he concluded that the reason it didn't work is because these people in his commune had been raised and had lived in a society that was thoroughly saturated with Christianity, with a biblical worldview, with what he considered to be selfishness and individualism. So he wanted to change all that. And he came upon the idea that the best way to do that would be to get these people when they were young. He actually started a weird experimental program at one of his textile factories where they started taking 1, 2-year-old, 3-year-old children to try to socialize them and collectivize them. And he eventually starts writing all these essays about how the government really should be taking over education. Prior to this, we really had virtually no role for government in the education of children. But he concluded that if we could have the government do this, it would first of all be the most economical and efficient instrument of the state ever devised by man. So he writes all these essays, and an interesting thing happened. They did not take off in America. You know, people were like, well, hey, show me the chapter and verse in my Bible, please, where I should be sending my children to the government for education. Of course, there is none. So they said, no, we'll handle that. Thank you. And if we need help, we'll go to the pastor. We'll go to the church. We'll go to grandma. Thank you. So his ideas were picked up, and he talks about this in his autobiography, by the Prussian ambassador, a man by the name of Baron Jacobi. And this Baron Jacobi takes his essays to the dictator of Prussia, Frederick William III. And Frederick William III, according to Robert Owen, so much approved of these ideas that he ordered them implemented in Prussia. This is the first ever system that we can find, other than maybe fascist Sparta, where you have a so-called education system of the state, by the state, and for the state. Now, mind you, this is before Karl Marx came along and said government ought to educate all children. So this is even before Marx.
13: Yeah, so I'm like, these sound exactly like what are part of his 10 points for Marxism, but this is pre-Marx. These ideas are coming in.
14: Yeah, this is a whole 50 years before Marx's ideas are really starting to gain respectability. So these are the ideas that are percolating in Prussia. Prussia implements them. The Prussian dictator actually goes to other European monarchs and start recommending that they try this. But again, America's not interested in this stuff. You know, we're doing a fine job homeschooling our children in the cities. All the major church denominations are operating their own educational institutions. They've got scholarships for poor families. And, you know, nobody needs government involvement in education. And then this is imported from Prussia to the United States. I'll get to that later, but I want to say a couple more things about Robert Owen. One of the things we know about his effort was that he started what a whistleblower later described as a secret society to promote these ideas. I've read his work. His name was Orestes Brownson, and he was very enthusiastic about Robert Owen's ideas. Eventually, he became a Roman Catholic. He repented of his involvement in this and tried to blow the whistle. He said, no, this is a bad idea. He said this secret society was modeled on the Carbonari, a nasty secretive society in Europe, in Italy primarily. He said their goal on the surface was to get men elected to legislatures who would support a government role for education and to change public opinion so that the public would embrace this idea of the government having some role in education. But he said, and I'm quoting almost word for word here, I don't have the quote in front of me, but I've almost memorized it. He says, the great object was to get rid of Christianity. The main point of what they were doing was to destroy Christianity because it was an obstacle to what they were doing. So he goes into great depth about how the society was organized, what they were doing. He was organizing New York. And so, again, he exposed it all. Fascinating reading if you want to check that out. We've got all the documentation in the book. And then I want to say this one more thing about Robert Owen before we move on. Robert Owen, before he died, convened the Congress of the Advanced Minds of the World. So this is in 1857, you know, decades after he launched all of this. And he reveals to the people at his little Congress that he's getting his ideas from spirits that he's communicating with. And he goes into great detail about how he's talking to him. He's using Ouija boards. He says they're tapping on furniture. They're tapping on walls to communicate with him. Incredible story. He says that they have in mind the advancement of the races to a glorious new future. He gives a big explanation of why he's quite confident that these are actually the spirits of dead people who just are much more intelligent than we rubes. So that's really the genesis of the government school system. It goes back to a guy who was talking to spirits. By the way, if you haven't visited the Old Testament recently, go check out Leviticus, go check out Deuteronomy. This is an abomination. It was a capital offense in Old Testament Israel. So this is the genesis of the system that we're dealing with today. As I mentioned, it took root in Prussia, then it was re-imported into Massachusetts by a guy called Horace Mann.
13: Unbelievable. I did not know it went back. For me, I'm thinking John Dewey. That's the first name that comes up when I think about the public education system. And I'm going, a lot of people would recognize that name and going, okay, that's where it all started. Was Dewey influenced by this, or is that just a totally separate track?
14: Dewey is one of the most important people in the history of public education in America, no doubt. And he's often called the founding father of America's public school system. And I think there's some justification for that title. But what happened was John Dewey, with a bunch of money from the Rockefellers, came in and took over a system that already existed. Now, again, it took root under Horace Mann. So Horace Mann... And Horace Mann is well known as well. I mean, almost anywhere you go in America, you'll find Horace Mann Elementary, Horace Mann Middle School. He's often also called the founding father of American schools. He went to Prussia and he studied the Prussian system. And he was very, very impressed by what they were doing. I promise you. Now, I got to give a little defense of Horace Mann here. He wanted the Bible out of school, so he deserves to be rejected. His excuse was, we don't want people arguing over, you know, doctrine and theology when we're supposed to be focusing on other stuff. You can do that at church. But he studied the Prussian system, and in his defense, he said, look, the Prussian dictatorship is pretty ruthless, they're pretty nasty, they're using this for nefarious purposes. But he says, hey, we in America, we have a republican form of government. We're so much more enlightened than those, you know, crazy dictatorships of Europe. We could use this system for good things. he says crazy stuff like we'll get rid of 90% of the crime. And by the way, his wife was talking to spirits. She was part of the Transcendentalist Club. Horace Mann, yeah, unbelievable. Horace Mann was... most closely associated with kind of the Unitarian movement, obviously major heresy. And he thought education by government would equalize all men, he said. And he was a very big advocate of getting the Bible out of education, which, of course, you know, at that time, the Bible was the primary tool that everybody used in education. So obviously that idea didn't go over very well. But he is the guy who brought that Prussian system with roots in Robert Owen into the United States. When he was done in Massachusetts, he got himself selected as the first ever Secretary of Education for any state. When he was done in Massachusetts, by 1852, they had passed compulsory education laws where you had to send your children to these government schools. He started going to other states, like an evangelist, just preaching the good news of salvation by government schools. He goes to Connecticut, he goes to New York, and little by little, by the time he gets to about 1900, almost every state had created some sort of government education system.
13: Unbelievable. So we're talking, this is Robert Owen, and give me the date for Robert Owen again. This is 18.
14: So Robert Owen got his start in the late 1700s, started his commune in the early 1800s. That's when he's writing these essays. And then he died in 1857, shortly after his Congress of the Advanced Minds of the World.
13: And then Horace Mann takes those ideas, implements them, starting in Massachusetts, then as an evangelist to all the states. So that is the real history of where we're sitting at today, dealing with our public schools and our education system right there.
14: 100%. Yeah. And so Horace Mann was operating about mid-1830s is when he gets himself in charge of so-called education in Massachusetts. Wow. By 1852, they've got that compulsory education law. And I do want to clear up some confusion here, because a lot of people say, well, you know, the Pilgrims, the Puritans, they were super into education. Yes, they were. In fact, in 1647, they passed the Old Deluder Satan Act. And actually, I think it was a very good law. They said every child in this colony is going to have to learn how to read, because if they can't read, then Satan will deceive them, because they won't have knowledge of the scriptures. They said that was one of Satan's chief projects, was to deprive men of knowledge of the scriptures. So they said everybody in this Bible colony is going to learn how to read. But if you read the text of the statute, it was parents who were in charge of teaching their children to read, which is, by the way, what reigned in America for hundreds of years. And they said, in towns of 100 or more households, the town should appoint a particular person just to make sure that nobody falls through the crack. I mean, they were very concerned that somebody might not learn how to read and then Satan would deceive them. So they wanted to just have kind of a fail-safe mechanism where one person in the town would just make sure, all right, little Johnny, you can read. All right, you're good. Go read your Bible. They didn't set up a government indoctrination system. They just wanted to make sure everybody could read. But the government wasn't even the provider of the instruction. So when people say that was the origin of public schools, totally false narrative. That's a totally different track from what happened with Robert Owen, Horace Mann, and then John Dewey.
13: Okay, Robert Owen, Horace Mann, John Dewey. Did the church push back? I mean, because here we're seeing the results of it. I see you out there going, yo, stop, get out, like, watch out. This is headed off a cliff. Was there any early warnings from the church or from people back then?
14: There were. Actually, there was a lot of Protestant ministers who were outraged by this. In fact, there are credible reports out of Massachusetts that when they first passed this compulsory education law, they had to send out the militia to send certain children to school because the parents would not hand them over because the pastors were telling them not to. So that's fascinating. And this pushback, by the way, continued very vociferously all the way up to the early 1900s. And one of the ways that they used to neutralize the opposition from the clergy was they started scaring people with the idea that Catholics were going to show up and not assimilate. So they said, hey, we got to get these Catholics into the government schools so that we can teach them kind of the ways of us Protestants. And so a lot of Protestant ministers said, okay, well, you know, as long as you're teaching the Bible and as long as you're teaching sound theology, like, I guess we'll tolerate it. But yeah, I mean, it's a fascinating story. And if you read, even in some of the congressional testimony in the early 1900s, all the way through 1920, there was incredible theologians and ministers who were radically opposed to this idea of putting the government in charge of education. Again, because for 2,000 years of church history, parents have been the primary educators of their children. And to the extent that they needed some supplemental assistance, that historically came from the church and from extended family. The idea of government getting involved in this is at best a pagan idea, at worst an idea that comes from, you know, Robert Owen's little spirit friends.
13: Unbelievable. Okay, I want to go through the history of this and I keep going through this to get where we're at today. I've just got like 2 minutes left. And I really want people to know where to get your, what, obviously they need to get the book. Guys, you got to grab the book if you want to really get this. But you've got a website, you've got articles, you've got a lot of stuff on this. What's the, libertysentinel.org, is that the best one central location for them to go?
14: Yeah, libertysentinel.org. You can get all of our books. We'll send signed copies. They're also available on Amazon, right? And Amazon somehow does free shipping, so I don't know how that is. But yeah, people can get it there. It'll be a little cheaper there. I'll sign it if you order it from our website. And it's available anywhere good books are sold, Woke and Weaponized. And you can get that, like I said, anywhere.
13: Anywhere good books are sold. Yep. Doggone it. Guys, get that on creationtoday.org's store ASAP. Because we sell good books. Okay, amen. So we got to get that. Listen, for those of you joining me on social media and the television audience, I feel so bad that I've only got this first half hour with you. You need to come over to creationtoday.org to get the rest of this, because I know if you're watching right now, you cannot help but feel and see what's happening in the culture. You're watching society go along with craziness and you're wondering, how did this happen? And I think what Alex is going to continue to say is it happened because what they're doing is working. It's a plan. And we've got to do something to go against that plan. What used to be education is indoctrination. It's a plan that's working. The result is exactly what you'd expect. Kids are left trying to figure out what's true. Parents are left wondering what's actually happening in the classroom. And too many people are staying quiet because they don't feel really ready to respond. If you know how to spell Sentinel, I need you to go to Liberty Sentinel and get connected with Alex, okay? We'll put it in the chat there for you, okay? Government education system, Alex. I'm not sure how many of us know how to spell Sentinel, okay? I need you to assume your children and grandchildren are being affected by this, because they are. Don't think that they're not being affected. Ask them what they're being taught in the classroom. Ask how certain topics are being presented. Listen first, then walk through with them and compare what they're being taught to scripture. So let's talk about the truth. Let's talk about where these ideas come from. And honestly, this book would be a great thing, grandparents, to go through with your children and expose what's happening to your grandchildren. And then third, just support the mission. Guys, it's your prayers, your shares, and your support that really help Liberty Sentinel and help Creation Today point people back to the truth of God's word and the hope of the gospel. So please prayerfully consider some kind of partnership to help disciple the world. I mean, it's we're yelling and blowing against a hurricane. We know that, but with God's power, really a lot can happen, and that hurricane really can be changed. So we'd love for you to do that. Hey, if you are listening and you need the gospel, you need some good news, I've got the best gift you could ever hear. It's available at creationtoday.org/gift. I guarantee you're going to enjoy the highlight reel. I think she's told me she's got something really special planned. So and we've had a lot of great shows. Alex, I don't know if we're going to get this one in it, man, but people need this information. So you'll have to make it to next to December's highlight reel. We'll see how that goes. Thank you guys for joining me. I'll see you guys next week right here for the highlight reel. Between now and then, do those three things. Get involved with Liberty Sentinel, sign up for their email newsletter, share this information, support the movement, and for crying out loud, go share the gospel with somebody who needs to hear it. That's what's going to make the biggest difference. I'll see you guys next week.
15: Some of you are in situations that might be seven times more than you've ever faced before. And the thermostat has been turned up on you. And you just don't get it. You don't understand why. But the Lord is refining you. And so the devil keeps going at God's people and going at God's people and going at God's people. And yes, you can get knocked down, but in your last breath, you want to praise Him. Lord, it hurts, but I love You. The devil loses. Lord, I know that You know what You're doing. I don't know what You're doing, but I love You. And I realize when pressure gets too much to bear and a thermostat is turned up higher than I've ever seen before, the Lord will be there.
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17: Washington Stand News Brief. I'm Casey Harper, bringing you today's big stories. President Donald Trump spoke to reporters aboard Air Force One on Monday about the war in Iran, where he seemed to suggest that negotiations may be restarting.
18: We've pretty much destroyed their military. They want to meet, and we're meeting. We'll see what happens. There's a chance we can make a deal. Without what we did, they wouldn't even be talking to us. They requested a meeting through their surrogates and directly. And we're meeting, and, you know, good things can happen, I guess. Oil dropped very big today. Stock markets, as of about an hour ago, was like through the roof. But no, they requested a meeting. They would not have requested the meeting if we were doing poorly. The only reason they want to meet is because we've been hitting them very hard.
17: Those comments come as both sides paused firing on one another on Sunday. Now, President Trump said that the pause in fighting came at the request of Iranian negotiators, though some reports suggest that top U.S. officials are concerned about running low on their interceptor missiles that block those Iranian attacks. One other news, at least one shot was fired outside the U.S. consulate in downtown Toronto early on Monday. Now, thankfully, there were no injuries, but this is the second incident of its kind this year. Shots were fired outside the same building in March, as well as synagogues in the Toronto area.
19: At the scene here, evidence of one single projectile discharge was found, a shell casing, as well as some damage to the front of the facade of the U.S. consulate.
17: In a briefing on Monday, police said a white sedan with no license plates was seen fleeing the scene. Well, meanwhile, back in the U.S., Senator Mitch McConnell has reportedly been released from the hospital, but is still not returning to the Senate. The Congressional Office of the Attending Physician released a statement saying, quote, Senator McConnell continues his recovery from a fall at home in June. His bout with childhood polio continues to be a significant factor in his mobility. He's not yet medically cleared to leave the rehab facility and return to the office. Well, McConnell was admitted to the hospital June 14th and has not been on the Capitol Hill since then. Now, besides the obvious concerns for his well-being, his absence could complicate things in the Senate, where lawmakers face a looming government shutdown and repeated calls from President Trump to pass the Save America Act. In fact, President Trump posted on Truth Social Monday saying, quote, John Thune should not allow the United States Senate to leave town until it passes the Save America Act, and even called on them to terminate the filibuster to do so, something he's received a lot of pushback for. However, Senator Thune has remained adamant that the votes for the Save America Act in the Senate are simply not there. Well, lawmakers do have until the end of September to fund the government, but given the August recess and their many campaign stops in this election year, time's running out. Meanwhile, in Eastern Europe, a Romanian F-16 fighter jet pilot shot down a Russian drone over the Black Sea. This is the latest in a series of breaches of the NATO members' airspace that many fear is a test and trial run for future pushes into Eastern Europe. Romania had not destroyed any of the drones until Friday, when a Romanian pilot was able to safely bring one down. They've now shot down three drones in as many days. Romanian President Nicursa Dan wrote on X on Sunday, quote, it is inadmissible and intolerable for the Russian Federation to continue violating Romania's airspace, which is at the same time NATO airspace and European Union airspace. Such actions are unacceptable, and we treat them with the utmost seriousness alongside our allies. Well, Moscow has made no immediate public comment on the incidents, and NATO said additional details of Sunday's incident were under investigation. Well, that is today's news. I'm Casey Harper. You can dive deeper at The Washington Stand, which is Family Research Council's outlet for news and commentary from a biblical worldview. As for us, we're back next time with more stories that matter.

0: From the heart of our nation's capital in Washington, D.C., bringing compelling interviews, insightful analysis, taking you beyond the headlines and sound bites into conversations with our nation's leaders and newsmakers, all from a biblical worldview. Sitting in for Tony is today's host, Jody Heiss.
1: Right now they're talking to us about making a deal, but if we didn't do it tough, there would be no talking. Now, you can't bribe them. You got to beat them, and we're beating the hell out of them, but we'll see how it turns out. Right now, they have very friendly negotiations going on.
2: That was President Trump earlier today addressing the conflict in Iran. Welcome to this Monday, July 27th edition of Washington Watch. I'm your host today, Jody Heiss. An honor to be filling the shoes of Tony Perkins. Thank you so much for joining us. All right, coming up on today's program, the bombing in Iran has stopped, at least temporarily, and negotiations have resumed. The big question is whether or not this latest round of talks will lead to any meaningful ceasefire. Texas Congressman Keith Self will be joining us in just a few moments to discuss the Iran negotiations, as well as some key bills that the House passed this week that are now on their way to the Senate. Plus, retired Lieutenant Colonel Jonathan Conricus, a senior fellow at the Foundation for Defense of Democracies, he will be joining us to preview Israeli Prime Minister Benjamin Netanyahu's meeting with President Trump tomorrow here in Washington, D.C. And then there's a new study that has found Christians are using artificial intelligence more than the average American. And they're using it both in their personal lives as well as at work. But what are the risks of relying upon AI for matters of faith? Dr. Scott Ray, professor of philosophy and Christian ethics at Biola University, will break all of that down with us, both the opportunities of AI as well as the potential dangers. So all that and much more is coming your way on today's edition of Washington Watch. Let's begin with some news coming out of our nation's capital. The Senate convened this afternoon, and their agenda for this week is expected to focus on a cloture vote on the nomination of Jay Clayton to serve as the next director of national intelligence. And they're also going to be considering the NDAA, the National Defense Authorization Act, with negotiations over funding our government. And joining us now to get us all started for today is Washington Stand reporter Casey Harper. All right, Casey, tell us about this new session this week in the Senate.
3: Yeah, thanks, Jody. Well, this afternoon, as you mentioned, Senate Majority Leader John Thune said that the Senate would move forward this week on the nomination of Jay Clayton to serve as Director of National Intelligence. In fact, in a clip we have earlier today on the Senate floor, Thune touted Clayton's accomplishments as U.S. Attorney for the Southern District of New York, and he had a message for Senate Democrats.
4: Amid a heightened threat environment, having a proven leader in this role is especially important. And Jay Clayton fits this mold. We will have a permanent director of national intelligence in place shortly. And I hope this will encourage my colleagues to stop blocking the reauthorization of the Foreign Intelligence Surveillance Act.
3: Now, naturally, the topic of the Iran war and the cost of that war was brought up by Senator Durbin. Over $37.5 billion has been spent so far, according to Secretary of War Pete Hegseth. Now, he said the White House is coming to Congress to ask for $88 billion more for the conflict in Iran, as well as a few other items. But Durbin said there are some questions to be answered about this conflict before Congress is willing to fork over any billions more.
2: Yep, big issues they're going to be dealing with. And, of course, the House is already recessed for their district work month. So it's going to be very interesting to see. Speaking, Casey, of the Middle East, Israeli Prime Minister Benjamin Netanyahu is traveling to Washington, D.C., primarily to attend Senator Lindsey Graham's funeral. But while he's here, he'll also be meeting with President Trump to obviously discuss the conflict in Iran, as well as other things. When are they going to be meeting, Casey, and what do you anticipate are going to be the top priority items of discussion?
3: Well, Prime Minister Netanyahu is arriving in D.C. today. He'll attend Senator Graham's funeral in Washington, D.C. tomorrow. Services are scheduled in South Carolina Carolina on Wednesday. Now, tomorrow he is scheduled for that face-to-face meeting with President Trump, where, of course, they're going to talk about the Iran war at the top of that agenda. Now, Israel has not taken part in the two-week U.S. bombing campaign this month that resulted in Iran firing on U.S. bases in response. And over the weekend, President Trump stopped that campaign. Iran said they would also suspend their attacks for as long as the U.S. is willing to do the same. So at least a temporary pause in the fighting here, which is an interesting development, Jody.
2: Well, speaking of Prime Minister Netanyahu, he sharply criticized New York City Democratic Socialist Mayor Zohran Mamdani in an interview yesterday. What was that all about?
3: Yeah, an unusual criticism from a foreign leader, but it probably wasn't unwarranted because Mamdani has been very publicly critical of Netanyahu. Now, Prime Minister Netanyahu said he plans to go to New York for the United Nations General Assembly, which is usually in September and is this year. But this comes after criticism from Mayor Zohran Mamdani. Mamdani was recently saying he was going to look into arresting Netanyahu as soon as he arrived for that UN event, but he recently announced that he's actually not going to follow through with that and the law doesn't allow him to do so. Here's a clip from Netanyahu in an interview on this topic on Fox News yesterday.
5: That the whole thing that the mayor of New York is basing himself on, this criminal's bogus charges, that's what he's using, and look at what he's doing. He's fomenting hate. He's supposed to be the mayor of all New Yorkers, Jews, Christians, Muslims, everyone. But he's trying to turn one group against the other, and he's foisting hate and fear.
3: Now, Netanyahu went on to warn Iran against any more attacks on Israel, not wanting to draw them back in. He added that Israel's response in that case would be very forceful, Jody.
2: All right, Casey, thank you so much for these updates. A lot of issues at stake, and I want to turn our attention now to the situation regarding Iran. And joining us now to discuss this and more is Texas Congressman Keith Self. He's a member of the House Foreign Affairs Committee. And as I mentioned, from Texas, he represents the 3rd Congressional District there. He also served our country for over 25 years in the Army before retiring with the rank of Lieutenant Colonel. Congressman Self, always an honor to see you and to have you on Washington Watch. Thanks for joining us.
6: Great to be here, Jody. Thank you.
2: All right. So what do you make of the current pause on the U.S. military campaign against the Iranian regime? This pause now is coming after some 2 weeks of daily strikes. What's your take on it?
6: Frankly, I think it's more the domestic issues, the numbers of weapon systems that we have expended, and the midterms that are coming up. We need to finish this. We need to get it done. But look, Iran will be willing to talk until the cows come home because they have they will delay it. Because they're rebuilding faster than we thought they would. So that's a key point that I think in all this discussion, we don't need to lose. Iran is not taking the years to rebuild. They are rebuilding very fast. President Trump is in a tough position right now. He's got the domestic issues. He's got the election coming. And he's got Iran rebuilding fast. It's a complex situation.
2: Hey, it really is. So let me take one of those points that you just mentioned. The pause taking place now, as you said, probably for above any other reason, just the fact that we're getting dangerously low on our munitions stockpile. So I know there's been some requests, some emergency supplemental spending requests that have been sent to Congress, including a $21 billion replenished request. So where does all this stand? Where are we on all of that? Where is our munitions stockpile and how dangerously low are we?
6: Well, I don't have the classified numbers, Jody, but I will tell you the former USAR commander, General Donahue, told me that he was dangerously low in Europe before he left the position. So I will tell you, I'm concerned about this because we know that our defense industrial base cannot produce munitions fast enough for us to fight a major war like against China. We're an inordinate amount of Iran. It takes time to replenish. It takes time to get the factories going at full speed. And frankly, three periods per day working give us enough munitions. That's why the Secretary of War is so focused on getting the defense industrial base working fast.
2: All right, we've temporarily lost Congressman Keith Self, but what a powerful point that he's bringing up here, that our munitions systems are getting dangerously low, and as he mentioned, he does not have the classified information on that is in terms of precisely where our numbers are, but he, as a lieutenant, retired lieutenant colonel, is extremely concerned with the reality of where we are at this point of the game at such a critical time. I understand we have Congressman Self back with us. Can you hear me?
6: I certainly can, Jody.
2: All right. Let me ask you this. U.S. Ambassador to the U.N., Mike Waltz, yesterday was on Meet the Press, and he commented that while President Trump is keeping all options on the table, the president is also giving some talks, negotiations with Iran, some space. So we've got both of this going on, some talks, negotiations. At the same time, there's munitions concerns. There's the economic pressure, both on Iran and the United States. I mean, we can look at this both ways, but all options are on the table. Is there anything, in your opinion, that should be off the table at this point?
6: Well, frankly, all options open are what every president said when he goes into any military conflict. It's code word for I will do whatever's necessary to include. And it's code word, it's never happened, for a nuclear attack. I do not believe we contemplate a nuclear attack on Iran. But we do need, all attention is on the Strait of Hormuz. But I think we do need to address those 900 pounds or so of enriched uranium that they still have somewhere, Pickaxe Mountain, somewhere. So I think we also need to focus on that.
2: Let me ask you this, as our time's slipping away here, but the Senate today is at least in the procedural vote of confirming Jay Clayton as the next director of national intelligence. But one of the conversations, no doubt, that's going to be involved in all of this is Section 702 of FISA, the Foreign Intelligence Surveillance Act. A lot of issues and with that on privacy rights. Where does all this stand? How do you see this unfolding?
6: Well, I've heard the word FISA for the first time in weeks. We haven't heard about it since we last went through this. And I say the same thing I've said all along. Get a warrant if you're going to surveil U.S. citizens. They're fighting it hard. The intelligence community is fighting it hard. But look, they said if it lapsed, the 78 Super Bowls, the World Cup, was in danger. Well, the World Cup wasn't in danger. We pulled it off very well. Collection is continuing. So I say what I've always said, get a warrant if you're going to surveil U.S. citizens.
2: I mean, that's a constitutional issue. I really, yes. Congressman Self, I struggle with why this is such a battle in Congress, both in the House and the Senate. There's some that just do not seem to understand what you just said. Just get a warrant. This should not be rocket science on this. But I want to thank you, as always, Congressman Keith Self from Texas, for joining us. Always good to see you, my

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0: Welcome back to Washington Watch. I'm your host today, Jody Heiss, filling in for Tony Perkins, and so grateful to have you on board with us. All right, as we mentioned earlier on the program, neither the United States nor Iran have carried out any attacks for the past 3 days. And mediators in the Middle East region reportedly got the U.S. and Iran back to the negotiating table. And this comes after nearly 2 weeks of daily strikes between the two sides. Meanwhile, in Washington, President Trump is preparing tomorrow to meet with Israeli Prime Minister Benjamin Netanyahu, who is in town for tomorrow's funeral for the late Senator Lindsey Graham. But how might the meeting between those two influence the talks between the United States and Iran? Well, joining us now to discuss this and more is retired Lieutenant Colonel Jonathan Conricus. He's a senior fellow at the Foundation for Defense of Democracies. He also served in the Israeli Defense Forces, the IDF. He served there for some 24 years as a combat commander in Lebanon and the Gaza Strip. He is also a former IDF spokesperson. Colonel Conricus, welcome to Washington Watch. It's an honor to have you with us.
1: Thank you, sir. Happy to be here.
0: All right, so tomorrow's meeting between President Trump and Prime Minister Netanyahu is the first in some 5 months. And before that, 5 months ago, the two were meeting much more frequently. So, first question, are these two leaders still on the same page?
1: Yes. Well, I believe it's the eighth meeting between Prime Minister Netanyahu and President Trump. Is on President Trump's second term, which according to Netanyahu is the most that any foreign leader has had the honor of meeting in person with the American president. Difficult to say if they are on the same page, but I think that

0: the interests of the two countries may differ a bit, but the political interests of the two leaders are pretty much connected and they face similar challenges. Elections, midterms in the US, general elections in Israel at the end of October. And I think both leaders really want a foreign policy achievement to show their electorate that the decision to take on the evil Islamic Republic of Iran was a wise one and that it has paid off.
1: So, are there any specific areas that jump off the page to you where the two leaders may not be on the same page?
0: I would say with the end goal, I think that President Trump can be totally satisfied, would be totally satisfied with just winning the war and getting a good political diplomatic deal out of it with an open Strait of Hormuz and an improved diplomatic situation. Whereas Netanyahu has been speaking a lot about total victory. And from an Israeli perspective, Israelis, the civilians here, we understand that as long as this regime exists, the Iranian regime, then we're going to continue to have trouble. And many Israelis want that regime to be dealt with in a totally different and much harsher way. So there's different, I think, goals here, and maybe Netanyahu wants to achieve more. I think he is well aware of the limitations and the more limited appetite in the US and with President Trump, and that there probably isn't currently a desire to go beyond and actually challenge the Iranian regime. But from an Israeli perspective, you know, we look at this, we've been dealing with the Iranian regime for 47 years. We've been at the receiving end of much of their violence through various terror organizations. And I think that at the end of the day, the last engagement with the current engagement with the Iranian regime is a good one. It has weakened the regime. But from an Israeli perspective, the job isn't over yet.
1: So, what do you think is the best way forward for the United States and Israel? Where's the middle ground, the sweet spot?
0: Well, you know, eventually, what will, of course, determine the way forward is what President Trump wants and what the U.S. sees as the way forward. Israel will have a say and it'll, you know, be able to influence a few things here and there in the minor details. But whatever President Trump and his administration, the path that they chart is the path that we will go forward and we will do it together. What I hope is that we will find a way to really damage the offensive capabilities of the Islamic Republic of Iran, that we will be able to together weaken it to such an extent that they won't pose a regional threat, and that we will have at least a few years of stability before they try to destabilize the area again. Of course, first and foremost, the paramount issue here is the nuclear one. I'd say that jointly, the US and Israel have pushed the Iranian regime back, and we've probably added a few years to their development cycle. But we're not out of the woods because the Iranian regime, according to every piece of intel that we have, still is very much focused on developing these nuclear weapons. So, what I think should be achievable is to focus on that bare basics, on making sure that it'll take them a long time, the Iranians, before they can think of assembling a nuclear weapon. That, I think, is the minimum that the US and Israel need to go for.
1: While I have you, and we've only got about a minute or so left, but I wanted to get your take on the talks that are underway between Israel and Lebanon. How do you think those are going?
0: I think they're going very well. They are historic. There's, I think, hope on both sides, on the Israeli side and on the Lebanese side, that we're going to see a different future for Lebanese and for Israelis. And there's a lot of good, positive power pushing these negotiations, headed by the brilliant Secretary of State Rubio, and with the active involvement of the Lebanese and Israelis. I think it has potential. We're seeing movement on the ground. For the first time, the Lebanese armed forces are now moving in taking control over territory that the IDF is handing over to them. And that's a good sign. And I hope that it will continue and we'll have a dismantled Hezbollah, state sovereignty of the Lebanese state. And I think that so far, even though the Iranian regime and the Russians and a few others are trying to interfere, it's proceeding according to plan. And that is really something that we should cherish and be very thankful for.
1: Absolutely. Well, I tell you, there's so much taking place, and I just want to say thank you so much for joining us today, retired Lieutenant Colonel Jonathan Conricus, Senior Fellow, the Foundation for Defense of Democracies and former IDF spokesperson. An honor to have you joining us today. Thank you.
0: Thank you,
1: sir. All right, friends, stay tuned. We'll share next an interview that Tony had with House Speaker Mike Johnson at last week's Social Conservative Policy Conference. It's an incredible little piece that you don't want to miss, so stay with us. We'll be back right after the break.
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0: Thank you for joining us today on Washington Watch. Welcome back. I'm Jody Heiss, an honor to be filling in today for Tony, and glad to have you with us. Last Friday, House Speaker Mike Johnson joined Tony Burgess on stage at the annual Social Conservative Policy Conference, and they actually did a recording there of Tony's weekend program, which many of you follow, this week on Capitol Hill. But among the topics that they discussed was the threat that's posed by recent primary election wins by Democratic Socialist candidates. So that's such an important topic. We wanted to take a little bit of time and share a little bit of that conversation with you. So here is what Speaker Mike Johnson had to say.
1: This is serious business, and I think people understand the stakes are so high. You and I were talking off stage a little while ago, and I said, you know, if somebody had told us even 10 years ago that on the 250th anniversary of the greatest nation in the history of the world, we would be in an open contest about whether we're going to maintain a constitutional republic or go down this dark, dangerous, deadly road to communism. But that is what we are facing in a midterm election. And that's why I think this midterm is unlike any other. We are deciding, somebody said outside, this isn't a referendum on Donald J. Trump. It's a referendum on Thomas Jefferson. I mean, the foundational principles of the nation are imperiled. And you have a rising number of barbarians who are coming up through the primary system in the Democrat primaries.
2: And they're going to win these seats because these are in deep blue seats.
1: By my count, we're up to, I think, 29 of these people, okay? And they espouse crazy, radical, un-American views. They want no borders. They want no prisons. They want to eliminate entire institutions like the U.S. Supreme Court. They want to remove the presidency. They want to pack the Supreme Court. They think the House itself should run the whole government, which, by the way, they want to assume all the power control over production, and it's madness. And there's a bunch of them coming up through the system. I will be administering the oath to people who have open disdain for the founding principles of their country. It's an unprecedented time, and so I'm telling you, people who love America and common sense have to get off of their good intentions right now and get engaged. Your neighbors, your family, your friends at church, everybody needs to understand. This one's for all the marbles, and we are not overstating that. It's not campaign rhetoric.
2: So there really, this has to be addressed on two fronts. First, we have the short-term front of this election,
1: yes,
2: where we need to encourage our friends, family, church members to be registered and to be voting. But long-term, I think we need to step back and ask, how did we get here?
1: It's an important question, and it reminds us that we have an educational component to this. When we fail to be students of history, then we're apt to repeat it. And communism, socialism, is a step towards communism. That's what this is. It's a battle towards communism, Marxism. It has never, never worked. It won't, because it defies the most basic principles of the fallen nature of man and the existence of God. Communism begins with a premise. Marxism begins with a premise that there is no God. The state is the God. It will never work. And it has led to the murder of tens of millions of innocent people in the 20th century alone. And we have to recognize that. This is what we're up against, and it is an un-American proposition.
2: Is it not filling a vacuum that's been created by the retreat of that moral component of our society?
1: I think you're right to point that out. I mean, I think when we lose our bearings, when we lose our sense of what the founding and guiding principles are of the nation, which, of course, derive from Scripture themselves, that's how our framers set it up, then we are apt to fall into a lot of untruth, and that's what's happened. So you have a lot of young people who are swayed with this idea that they'll get free stuff, you know, and no one seems to want to finish and explain to them, you might get a few free things for a short while, but you're going to give up your freedom, and ultimately you might have to give up your life. That's what's happened in history. Again, not hyperbole, but on the 250th anniversary, you and I, all of us, have a great opportunity to engage in this sort of educational process, to remind the people coming behind us of what the truths are and why they must be defended. Reagan, I always think of the words of Reagan on this point. He said, you know, remember, freedom is never more than one generation away from extinction. And we do not pass it in the bloodstream. As we fought for, protected, taught, passed along the people coming behind us, so they'll have the same liberty, opportunity, and security that we've always known and frankly too often take it for granted.
2: You mentioned being a happy warrior. We, as most of our audience are Christians, conservatives. You know, we come at this from a position of hope, regardless of what may happen. However, we are at a moment where I think the church, Christians, let me use that term, have been somewhat timid to bring their faith into the public square because, you know, all this stuff from the left separates church and state. And so we've just kind of, you know, we don't like conflict. We don't want to force it.
1: Yeah.
2: But we're at a point where we've got to be bold and courageous, do we not?
1: We have to, or our system cannot survive. I have a little whiteboard illustration I do when I'm on university campuses, and I walk them through a little word picture of why our nation's different and extraordinary, different than any nation ever before or since. In 1776, a band of patriots came along, and they rejected the divine right of kings philosophy, where there is an almighty hovering up in the sky, but the lowercase k, the king, is the sovereign, and he's the one that gives the people their rights. We just erase the middleman, and we said, no, we're one nation under God. As Lincoln articulated, summarized in the Gettysburg Address, he said, we're dedicated to this proposition that we are one nation under God, and a government of the people, by the people, for the people themselves shall not perish from the earth. The only way to maintain that, they understood, if you don't have an earthly king, a sovereign, a boss, and the people are their own boss, it's self-government, it's our experiment, they must be guided by religion and morality. Because the fallen nature of man will lead to chaos. Washington said, of all the dispositions and habits which lead to political prosperity, religion and morality are the indispensable supports. John Adams came next. He said, our Constitution is made only for a moral and religious people. It is wholly inadequate to the government of any other. If we abandon those basic principles, we're in trouble. Reagan also summarized, he had a way with words. He said, if we ever forget that we're one nation under God, we'll be a nation gone under. And that's what we have to remind the generation coming behind us.
2: So it's time not to be silent, but to be bold, courageous, and to engage in the process.
0: Well, a powerful part of the discussion that Tony had with House Speaker Mike Johnson during his weekend program this week on Capitol Hill. All right, much more coming up on Washington Watch. Practicing Christians are using AI more than average Americans. We'll talk about it right after the break. Stay with us.

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14: Today on Washington Watch, I'm Jody Heiss, filling in today for Tony. It may come as a surprise to many of you. I would suspect it probably does, as it did to me. But practicing Christians are reportedly using AI, of course, that's artificial intelligence. Practicing Christians are using AI more often than most Americans in both their personal lives and at work. This comes according to some research by the Barna Group. They found that 31% of U.S. adults say that they use AI in their personal life often or very often, 31%. But among practicing Christians, 44% say they use AI in their personal life often or very often. And similar figures were found when asked about the use of AI at work. 26% of U.S. adults said they use AI at work often or very often, while 39% of practicing Christians said the same. So with AI use on the rise, what should Christians keep in mind as they engage this new frontier? Well, joining us to discuss this is Dr. Scott Ray. He's professor of philosophy and Christian ethics at Biola University. He's also dean of the faculty at Biola's Talbot School of Theology. Dr. Ray, welcome to Washington Watch. Indeed, an honor to have you.
15: Well, Jody, thank you. It's great to be with you and happy to talk about this really important subject.
14: Yeah, so are you surprised that practicing Christians are outpacing nearly every population segment in our country when it comes to AI adoption and use?
15: Well, I'd say I'm not particularly surprised, and in some areas I think it's understandable. Other areas I think it's disappointing. If practicing Christians are using AI and chatbots and things like that to supplement their spiritual life, then I think that's a whole different thing than using it at work or in other aspects of their personal life. I'm less concerned about those things, much more concerned about the way it's used as almost as a substitute in cases for church and community and relationships. Those are the things that actually were designed by God to cultivate our sanctification and our spiritual life.
9: Yeah, so let's just dive into that a little bit more, because I think that's a great point here. So most practicing Christians who use AI are doing so just seeking information, practical guidance, information, or whatever. Only 25% of them use it to literally try to advance their faith, to ask questions about their faith. But still, nearly half of practicing Christians say that they would trust AI with their spiritual growth. That is a little concerning based on what you were just talking about, isn't it?
15: Well, I'd have issues to take with that, because I think early on, at least, AI was sometimes an acronym for allegedly inaccurate. And, I'm not sure I would trust it. I mean, there are a lot of things I would trust it for basic information. And I think using it as some shortcuts to do some things in the workplace or in your private life, some of that I think is a case of no harm, no foul. But when it becomes a substitute for real relationships, what I call the IRL, relationships in real life, relationships where it becomes a substitute for community, where our spiritual life becomes a solo enterprise as opposed to a team sport, which is the way it was designed. You know, Jody, we were created for community, and I'm convinced that it's relationships in real life are the primary means by which God irons out the rough edges in our character and sharpens us into Christ likeness. And our spiritual life was never intended to be easy or convenient. And I think if you ask the early church or the writers of the New Testament what they thought about the idea of our spiritual life being both easy and convenient, they would wonder, what on earth are you talking about? But I understand the temptation. Community is messy because real relationships are messy. And, my seminary mentor used to say, he said, if you ever find an ideal church, don't join it because you'll ruin it. And, yes. I think we have to recognize that our communities are filled with miserable, wretched, depraved, self-centered sinners just like us. But that's the way that God has ordained our spiritual life to take place. And I think, for example, one place I think it'd be okay is, let's say that somebody is really new to Christian faith, has just come to faith, or just returning to Christian faith, and they want to use an AI chatbot in order to sort of get them started back into a relationship to God or back into a community of fellow believers. I think that's okay as long as it's used as a starter, sort of like training wheels, but not a substitute for riding a bike. And, the riding the bike is that's the real thing of which our spiritual life is supposed to be done.
9: Yeah, and one of the dangers with AI in general is this whole concept of community. It acts as though it knows you and is like your best friend. It always comes back with, that's a great thought. You really bring up, and it comes back with these type of comments. And that brings me to another question here. The Barna Group also found that Christians want their pastor's guidance on AI. But we have a lot of practicing Christians actually using it perhaps more than their pastors. So I just lay this out for you. What advice would you give both to pastors and churches and Christians when it comes to AI?
15: Well, I'll start with pastors. And I think using it is okay to sort of prime the pump to get ideas for a message or for a session with somebody. But when it comes to turning authors into editors, then I think we've gone too far with it. And I'm not thrilled about pastors using AI to write their sermons, even if it's fully disclosed. I don't like that idea, because an AI chatbot cannot be filled with the Holy Spirit in the same way that a human being can. And I want pastors to preach and teach God's word, having filtered it through their own experience and their own lives and their own wrestling with the biblical text and their own wrestling with welcoming that into their lives as a friend. And I want our people to do that too. I want people to wrestle with the Bible because there are parts of the Bible I think that demand our concentration. They demand that we be fully attentive to what God is saying to us and to how God is moving in our lives to see areas of application. And I think, Jody, what we've discovered is that the chatbots have this what they call a syncophancy built into this, where they are the algorithms make the bot a syncophant, which means they butter us up, they agree with us, they tell us how great we are. And, you know, the New Testament doesn't do that. The New Testament's encouraging, but it's also very challenging. And I have yet to see AI chatbots say, you know, that's really a terrible idea. You ought to think about something else. Or I think or to say something like, that says something really terrible about your character if you would consider that. And they're not, those algorithms are not designed to challenge us in the way that the scriptures do and in the way that our pastors ought to.
9: Well said. I want to thank you so much for joining us, Dr. Scott Ray, Professor of Philosophy and Christian Ethics at Biola University. I want to continue our discussion with this focus on technology and turn to the area of social media. There's been a lot of debate and discussion after France became the first country in the European Union to ban social media for children under the age of 15. And as we discussed on this program as recent as last week, decisions about children's social media usage should be the responsibility of parents. But we recognize that with the continued advancement of technology, as we're discussing now, like AI, parents probably need some more help. So what can parents do to keep their children safe when it comes to social media? Well, joining me now to discuss this is internet safety expert Donna Rice Hughes. She's the president and CEO of Enough is Enough. Donna, welcome to the program. Let me just jump right into this. We recognize that God has entrusted parents, not the civil government, to be the primary authority to raise their children. But it's such a difficult world that we're living in, even with those parents who are most attentive. They can't always control what their kids are getting through the internet. So parents may not even know where to begin. So let's start there. How would you advise parents who are watching and listening right now? What should they be doing?
16: Well, first of all, parents need to realize that no child, including their own, is immune from online dangers and risk, and there are many, and they are severe. So anytime a child has an internet-connected device, that's a smartphone, a laptop, a gaming console, you name it, they're connected to all the good and all the bad. And the bad and evil people are out there looking for vulnerable kids. I mean, they are scouting and phishing online for vulnerable kids. So this is really important. So the government does have a very specific role because we have to have good laws in place to protect especially the most vulnerable, which are our children. Also, social media was never designed for kids. It was designed for 18-year-olds and up. You remember when Facebook first started, it was for college kids and up to connect. So just the design of these platforms are not safe. Okay. They were not designed with safety in mind. And so now you've got AI added to this. And I do want to talk about AI in just a minute as well. You've got online gaming platforms. So sexual predators and traffickers are using these platforms to groom your children. And parents just simply can't keep up with this. They're overwhelmed. I've been doing this for 33 years. They need help. And so if you've got two kids with each one has a gaming console, each one has a smartphone, each one has a laptop, a parent has got to figure out how to turn on all the controls on all these different devices. And then if they're on three or four social media sites, then they got to figure out how to do all that. So what we've done is Enough is Enough is we put guides together, interactive guides. For instance, we did one on social media, and I don't think I can put it up here for you to see it. I don't know. I will try. Can you see that? No, probably not. Okay,
9: we can, but it's very small. Yeah.
16: Mm-hmm. No, I've got it. Okay, good. You've got it here. So we've got the top social media apps. And if you look on the back, we've got what parental controls they have, what kinds of policies they have, and everything else. And if you see a green check mark, that will take you to the tutorial on how to actually use that particular safeguard. All right. So we did the one-stop shop for you. We did this for gaming platforms, AI chat companions, internet service providers, and they're all on our website at enough.org. So just go there and look for these and use them. We update them regularly. So parents do have a role. There are also laws in this country, for instance, Florida. They banned social media for kids under 16, and they're fining these companies when they are letting kids under 16 on their platforms. So, but these companies, by and large, at least there's not a federal law yet, and I doubt there ever will be because of the lobby of the big tech community to fight any kind of regulation in the United States. And let me just say this.
9: Well,
16: the study just came out. The 11 of the big tech companies, AI, social media, you know, all of them, spent $41+ million in the first 6 months of this year lobbying the federal government to not pass any of the legislation that's sitting there waiting to get passed to hold these companies accountable.
9: Wow. All right, we've only got a couple of minutes left, and I do want to get to, I don't know if you heard the previous guest, but we were talking about AI, and you mentioned a moment ago that you want to hit on AI as well. Among the concerns that's growing among AI is the dangers of AI-powered toys and AI chat companions that are being introduced into children's lives every day. So what do you say about this? What advice do you give as it relates to AI for parents?
16: Well, it's a very dangerous world right now in AI because AI is not regulated. And the AI companies are part of this big lobbying effort, even lobbying the White House not to put any kind of guardrails around AI. So what we are telling parents is there are no guardrails around AI right now. So you have to recognize that, yes, sometimes ChatGPT and Claude can be used for good reasons, but these chatbots are also digital enablers and they're digital spies. They are collecting data on your child and on you, by the way, to actually program their algorithms, all right, that make them more sympathetic and more sycophant, as you just heard your guest say, and to mirror what, for instance, a child is saying. So there was a study that came out last year that 1 in 3 kids prefer the companionship of their AI chatbot over a real person. This is very dangerous, and we've seen suicides happen because in many cases, these chatbots are actually writing suicide notes for these kids that are depressed. So we've got to be very, very careful. We do need the government to regulate. We need guardrails around all this technology, and we need to realize we're in a war. All right. And FRC,
9: yes, we are.
16: You can really help us in terms of lobbying because you're a C4, we're a C3. But parents, beware. Your child's not immune. You need to be the first line of defense. And we have the tools to help make navigating the online world easier for you at enough.org.
9: And I want you to be able to tell us where to get those tools. But the algorithms, you're right. I literally had AI one time tell me, I'll be praying for you as I was doing research. It had developed enough information to know and I immediately respond, to whom are you praying? And it came back saying, oh, blah, blah, you know, it started tripping all over. Donna Rice Hughes, President and CEO of Enough is Enough. We've only got a few seconds. Tell us where people can get more information on Enough is Enough.
16: Yeah, our website, InternetSafety101.org, is a one-stop shop for parents. 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I just spoke at a conference today with Tim Tebow.
9: We've got to wrap it up.
16: Yeah, so InternetSafety101.org, you're the first line of defense, and pray for your kids.
9: Thank you.
16: The Holy Spirit will guide you. Okay.
9: That's all we have. See you tomorrow.
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22: Hello, and thank you for watching His Channel. With an international update, I'm Brian Perez. Andy Burnham officially became the United Kingdom's new prime minister, succeeding Keir Starmer and becoming the country's seventh head of government in a decade. The former mayor of Greater Manchester assumes office at a time of widespread public dissatisfaction with the political establishment. Burnham was expected to call for a more stable and more responsible approach to government, pledging to refound the United Kingdom after years of political turbulence and economic uncertainty. He vowed to rebuild public trust by focusing his administration on the everyday concerns of working people. Burnham identified tackling the rising cost of living, improving public services, and raising living standards as the central priorities of his government. He also pledged to devolve greater powers to regional authorities and reform the machinery of government to make it more efficient, accountable, and responsive to citizens. Sri Lanka's hospitals and public health services are battling the worst outbreak of mosquito-borne dengue fever in nearly a decade, turning to the island nation's armed forces to help curb the spread of the disease. The efforts range from Air Force drones tracking stagnating rooftop pools of water after monsoon rains to military and police officers helping to inspect homes, building sites, and schools in a campaign to stamp out mosquito breeding sites. With upwards of 50 deaths and 76,000 infections since it began in January, the number of the stricken, spread wider by a more virulent strain, are approaching the tally of more than 100,000 notched by a 2017 outbreak. The heightened strain comes in the aftermath of Cyclone Ditwa, the nation's worst natural disaster, which tore up critical infrastructure and health facilities in late November, causing losses estimated by the World Bank at $1.4 billion. Health officials expect infections, typically boosted by the rainy season, to ease off as monsoon rains weaken in August, but warn they could climb from November as rainfall returns to the island in its second annual monsoon season. Taiwan will deliberately slow mobile internet speeds for the first time during annual civil defense drills in August, testing how citizens would communicate if bandwidth became scarce in emergencies ranging from disasters to a Chinese invasion. During the 30-minute slowdown, high bandwidth services like video calls, streaming, and social media images will be unavailable across 14 cities and counties in northern and central Taiwan, home to about 70% of the population. The exercise is part of Taiwan's push to beef up preparedness as China steps up military pressure around the island, prompting officials to plan not only for air raids, but also communications disruptions in case of a blockade, cyber attack, or invasion. Communications resilience has become a growing strategic concern for Taipei after repeated undersea cable breaks in recent years exposed its vulnerability to disruptions that officials say could stem from natural disasters, sabotage, or China's gray zone tactics. The slowdown during Taiwan's annual air raid drills will affect the central region on August 10th and its north on August 13th for 30 minutes each time. And the Women's Tennis Association introduced one-off mandatory gene testing for all players, a requirement to compete at the 2028 Los Angeles Olympics. The WTA updated its women's eligibility policy to include gender screening based on biological sex to preserve the integrity of women's professional tennis and maintain fair competition conditions for all players. With an international update on His Channel, I'm Brian Perez. Thank you for watching, and God bless.

0: today.
1: When did you first hear about Jesus? Was it through a song like Jesus Loves Me, This I Know? Was it a Bible story? Who first talked to you about His love? Hello, everyone, and welcome back to Coffee, Conversations of Friends of Faith to Encourage and Equip. I'm Kim Crable, your host, and I can tell you exactly how I first learned about Jesus. It was through my grandfather. I can't tell you exactly at what age the stories about Jesus began, but I can tell you that by the age of 4, when I was taken from my grandfather, he had planted enough truth about Jesus in my heart to get me through some really hurtful times. Without that early understanding that Jesus was with me, I'm not sure how I would have survived many of the things I would suffer in the years ahead. I don't know where I would be today had I not had the hope of Jesus in my heart, planted there by my grandfather. Today, friends, we are talking about something near and dear to my heart, introducing children to Jesus and His love, planting the seeds of His truth into their pure and fertile hearts so it will grow and be there when they need it most. When we get back from this short break, I'm going to introduce you to someone who partners with me in a program that teaches young girls about Jesus. I'm excited for you to hear the incredible ways we can see these young girls become little lights of big hope.
2: Burdens to Blessings with Kim Crable is a program that challenges women to discover the confidence and courage to stop hiding and show their true self to God and others.
3: For me, it's been a place where you can just go and feel welcome, feel safe, feel like you can tell the group anything and nobody's going to judge, nobody's going to laugh. People are going to nod and say, I've been there, I've, you know, been through the same things. You just feel like you're not alone.
4: It's an opportunity to understand that you're not alone. You're not unique going through life unhappy or sad or hurt or, you know, we're all in it together. We're all going through something, and it's an opportunity to open that door into the room you closed 15 years ago and peek into it and express how it's affecting you and what it feels like in a very safe, loving environment.
5: But I think everyone can benefit from just a pure human perspective to say, what is it that we struggle with as humans, not as Buddhists, not as Catholics, not as Christians, not as, you know, Baptists, but as humans. We're all in different parts of our journey and different struggles, but that we do experience a lot of the same things, and that can bring us together instead of walking in judgment of each other.
1: Ladies, join us for the Burdens to Blessings journey. You're going to be amazed at the blessings God can bring from your burdens. It's a journey of a lifetime. Hello, everyone, and welcome back. Well, as promised, I have a great friend that I want to introduce you to today, and her name is Ashley Shaver. Ashley, thanks for stopping by.
6: Of course.
1: And having coffee.
6: Good morning.
1: Yes, and you and I both know how important today's subject is.
6: Absolutely.
1: About putting God's word in young ladies. So let's talk about how this program that we have, how it began.
6: Absolutely.
1: It began the day that we were filming.
6: Yes. So we were doing a segment for coffee, and you had the wonderful idea to bring in a bunch of daughters from ladies in our small group. Mm-hmm. So we did that, and the idea was just born from Princess T, just from the concept in Scripture that we're all part of God's kingdom.
1: Right. And we were doing that. We were doing a little bit of a story about my backstory, because my grandfather made me feel like such a princess.
6: Yes.
1: Which was what I was talking about earlier. He He made me feel like a princess, but then he gave me the scriptures that let me know that I was in God's kingdom, because God is the King of Kings and has his daughters, right? So we were talking about that, and we had these princesses come in, and they had those, remember the princess dresses? Remember how gorgeous they were?
6: It was magical. You could just feel God's presence.
1: Yes. And didn't they? They did such a great job.
6: They did.
1: And I remember, Ashley, at the end, you know, we're always looking for God moments in life. And I can remember thinking, these girls have come on to pretend to be princesses. And I know that their parents have told them that, you know, about God's love. But I thought, well, this is an opportunity to reinforce what their parents tell them. So I gathered them on the blanket. Remember, I'll never forget the picture. We were on this blanket, and I said, girls, I just have to tell you something. And I knew I was reinforcing what their parents were saying, but I said, you know, you came here today to act a princess, but I want you to know, I want you to remember that you really are a princess to God. And do you remember how they leaned in?
6: Yes, their eyes got so big and like they almost couldn't believe it and they wanted to learn more.
1: Yes.
6: You could tell like the desire and the yearning was there.
1: Yes. And it was almost you had to approach the subject to see the sponge look in their eyes. And I think that's one of the reasons that we wanted to do this show today is because as parents, many times we wonder when is the right time, or it could be too young or too early. And we're going to address that today, aren't we, on the show?
6: So, definitely.
1: Absolutely. Definitely. Well, after we did the filming, we had some of the girls calling and saying, the moms are meeting every week or every month. They're talking about Jesus. Why can't we? And remember, I came to you and I said, I need some help. And you said yes.
6: Yes.
1: Why did you say yes? Because I know you're a busy woman. You have your own business.
6: Yeah.
1: Why did you say yes to giving so much to helping develop a program that would teach young girls about Jesus?
6: I said yes for many reasons. One, two really stand out for me. The first being in our small group of coffee ladies that we meet every Wednesday, we frequently talk about how we wish that we had this when we were younger, because so many of us are learning God's truth and who our identity is in Christ as moms in our 30s and 40s and, you know, navigating and learning God's love as women who are raising families. And so we've always said, gosh, we wish we had this when we were younger. And just having daughters of my own, I just felt like it was so important to really not only introduce them to God's word and love, but to just build on it consistently in a community setting.
1: Yes, because we're very fortunate in, with the group that we're in. You know, most of the moms in debt are you know attend church. They they are believers, so they are instilling that in their children. Right. But so we were just a source to come in and kind of undergird that. And it's always to me, I think it's always nice to have someone kind of outside the family that believes that and can undergird that. I know I did that with the boys. So may I ask you a very personal question?
6: Of course.
1: Okay. So what difference do you think it would have made in your life had you had something like the Princess Tea program?
6: So much. I mean, I feel like it would have really helped me through not only just challenging, but some really huge trials in my young adult life, teenage years, early 20s. I navigated that knowing God, but not knowing the depth of his love for me and who my identity is in Christ. So if I felt like if I had that as I navigated those challenges as a young woman, it would have really helped me get through them with greater faith.
1: It really had an anchor, you know, to really hold on to. Ashley, if I had not had those words that my grandfather put into my heart, and that's why we start early with the girls, is because everything I learned was before I was four. But everything I learned anchored me through some very difficult, abusive addictions, so many things. but I always had God's heart, God's word planted in my heart. Mm-hmm. So that was my go-to.
6: Right.
1: In the darkest of times, that was my go-to. Mm-hmm. And I think that's why it's such our heart to not just have a feel-good program or to encourage parents to just not do, you know, positive platitudes, but to truly instill God's word in their heart, because that is what will go with them no matter what. So I want to talk about a few of the principles that we have within our program that maybe if someone's listening and they don't have time for mm-hmm. a Princess Tea program or they don't have access to it, they can still do the same principles that we do, right?
6: Absolutely.
1: So let's talk about that some of the things that we've seen that really, really work with these young girls. And speaking of that, what age? Someone might be asking, what age?
6: That's a great question. So our group is at the core between 5 and 10 years old, but we do start as young as 3.
1: Yes.
6: And we've had girls as old as 12.
1: Yes.
6: So I feel like 5 to 10 years old is that really sweet spot, mm-hmm. but you know, there's always flexibility.
1: And I'm just so amazed. I cannot not talk about the Princess Tees with getting so excited, because what we've seen, how we've seen these girls grow and the confidence in just knowing that they have this program. And oh gosh, Ashley, tell our audience, our friends, about when your daughter had her fall.
6: Oh, yes, yes. So Princess Tea has definitely helped my family through some significant events the past couple years. So my one daughter is a horseback rider. She had a bad fall. She had to go to the emergency room. She ended up with a broken elbow. And the first thing she did when we got to the ER was she said, "Mommy, can you call Miss Kim and the Princess Tea group and ask them to pray for me?" That was her first thought in just a time of trial. And it was so comforting to her and for me to know that we had this group of women and friends that were just there praying with us and navigating that experience with us.
1: And to think of a young girl that age, the first thing that she thinks about is that there is a core group of people who will really pray for her.
6: Yes.
1: And I spoke with the girls, you know, how did you feel when you were called upon to pray? And they were like, wonderful. I mean, it was just such a best feeling.
6: They're honored.
1: Yes,
6: they're honored.
1: Just like we are as adults. That's what I love, and that's why it's so important, you know, even at the young age. Mm-hmm. And remember our 3-year-old who didn't want to go to school?
6: Yes.
1: And at the end of we always ask for prayer requests, and
6: yes.
1: she said, pray that I'll want to go to school tomorrow because I don't like school.
6: That I'll be brave enough. Yes.
1: Yes,
6: she said, pray that I'm brave so I can go to preschool and
1: yes.
6: have a good day.
1: Yes.
6: And we all prayed for her. And you don't know, the next morning we got a text from her mom saying, you know, she went
1: first
6: to school today
1: ever.
6: With a smile on her face, and it was a great day.
1: Yes, and we ask her, what was the difference?
6: Yep.
1: What was the change in attitude? And yep. her response to her dad was, because I know my princesses are praying for me.
6: Yes.
1: I mean, that's just huge. That's
6: it
1: huge.
6: It's power. It's comfort.
1: Yes.
6: It's just an all-encompassing, incredible feeling.
1: So to our audience, we want them to hear the fact that you start early.
6: Yes.
1: You start early. So how are some of the ways that we start? Let's talk about that. What are some of the ways that we implement in our program that anyone could use?
6: Absolutely. So we do have an agenda. We're flexible because it's fun. It's a fun program. But some of our cornerstones each week are memorizing a short scripture. We'll send that out ahead of time. Mm-hmm. And the girls will memorize that. We will come in and recite the scripture. Then we'll go into our talk time. So we'll have a really meaningful discussion with them, usually about 20 minutes, mm-hmm. about the scripture and kind of how it applies to their life, school, friendships, mm-hmm. sports, kind of any activities, family life.
1: It kind of makes it real.
6: Yeah.
1: It's practical.
6: Real yes. life application of yes. how this scripture can work
1: yes.
6: for them.
1: We've seen that really work with the girls, haven't
6: Absolutely.
1: We?
6: Absolutely. And one that really sticks out in my mind is the scripture, God has created you to be a masterpiece.
1: Yes.
6: And the girls, I remember all of them just loving that one so much and thinking, wow, he created me to be a masterpiece?
1: Yes.
6: And, you know, they talked about different ways that they saw that apply in their life. And I know so many of them have called back on that.
1: Yes. And do you remember we had everyone draw or make something?
6: Like, yes.
1: And some, And we talked about what did it take to make that, if it's a drawing, if it was a cake, that you had to get your hands into it. You had to be creative. And then we talked about that's what God was doing when he was creating you. He had his hands on you. He was thinking about you. He was planning your future. He knew that there was going to be a bully in fifth grade, and he put inside you everything you need to be able to handle that and overcome that. And to see the girl's eyes light up, and it is fabulous.
6: It's incredible.
1: Yes. And I think about that so many times, Ashley. I think about the times in my dark

0: have that be the cornerstone of their life so they don't get persuaded by.
1: And I think our hearts are so in this, and each of the moms' hearts are so into this because we know how valuable it is because we've been really through some really hard times. And I was so touched last year at Christmas. We had everyone into my home, remember? And the girls had made a gift for their dads, and they presented the gifts to their dad. And I remember one dad just walked up to me and said, whatever this program needs, I want to take care of it because I want my daughter to be like some of these older girls that are in the program that have the confidence of God, not self-confidence, but their confidence, and to really be able to stand tall and speak God's word. And, you know, as adults looking on, we're just so inspired by what, where are these girls, where will they go now that they have the confidence in them and can really stand firm? Well, listen, we're getting closer. We need to, we're going to take a break because I have a surprise for you and everybody. We actually have one of the Princess Tea girls with us.
0: Amazing.
1: I know. And she's going to be able, so we talked about they memorize the passage, and we talk about how practical it is. She's going to come in and talk about why she loves it and what she's learned about it. And so get some tissues. You're probably going to cry. So we'll be right back with one of our real Princess Teas. I'm so excited. Be right back.
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1: Hello, everyone, and welcome back to Coffee. As you know, we're talking about something that's one of my favorite subjects today, and that's planting God's Word in the hearts of others. And to help us talk about that subject today, I'm so excited, not only to have Ashley, the adult, but also have one of our Princess Tea girls with us. Oh, Dylan, it's so good. Thank you so much for joining us today.
5: You're so welcome.
1: Well, I'm so glad you're here. Why don't you tell everybody, just introduce yourself.
5: Okay.
1: What is your name?
5: My name is Dylan. I am 10 years old, and I have been part of the Princess Tea group for about 2 years.
1: Yes. Can you believe it's been 2 years? So let me just ask you, is it okay if I just ask you a few questions?
5: That's okay.
1: Is that good?
5: Yes.
1: All right. So then let me just start out by asking you, what do you like most? Now, Dylan, we're talking about the Princess Tea program today. But we're also talking about just how important it is for girls your age to really learn about God's Word. So in the Princess Tea program, or if you're just learning about God, what would you say is one of the most important parts about that?
5: Well, I like that there is new friendships and old friendships, and that if I want to talk about something kind of serious, I could talk about it here because I know it's a safe place and I might not want to talk about it at home or at school.
1: Mm-hmm. So you're saying, what makes it a safe place, do you think?
5: Because I

0: I know I could trust all of these girls, and I know that God is watching over me, and I know that I can trust him and everybody there.
1: Yes, and you all even go as far as to make a commitment to one another, don't we?
2: Yes, that's such an incredible part of our group and really one of our founding building blocks of the program is the Pinky Promise that we all created together in our very first meeting.
1: So let's talk about the Pinky Promise.
0: Okay, so the Pinky Promise, at the beginning of every Princess Tea meeting, we say things that we've made up the first Princess Tea meeting,
2: Yes.
0: like always choose the harder right instead of the easier wrong, never judge one another, always be kind, and a whole bunch of things.
2: Yes.
0: And we take our pinkies and everybody promises that
1: We do that.
0: we'll do all of that.
1: Yes, we do. And that's what makes it safe, isn't it? That's what we as your moms and adults do, and that's what you as young ladies do. We hold up and when we see that, and we could do that if someone's watching and they don't have access to a Princess Tea, just having a group of girls your age that make a commitment to one another. Well, from that, Dylan, and I just love it when we're together, let me ask you this. What do you think is one of the things that you've learned in the program about God or about His Word that really stays with you, maybe when you're at school or when you're alone?
0: So I've learned that God loves me as a real father, in that he can treat every boy or girl like a diamond, and that I know that he has big plans for me someday.
1: Oh, has big plans for you even today. I'm just so, can I just say how proud of you I'm right this minute and just what you're doing right now. It takes a lot of courage.
0: Thank
1: And
0: you.
1: yeah, you're just such a light. Don't you think, Miss Ashley?
2: Absolutely. One of our shining
0: Thank
2: stars, always.
1: Absolutely. And that's the most important. That's why we wanted to do this show today. It's because, what is I see in your eyes, Dylan, what I see in hearing your words, every young girl your age needs to feel like that diamond. But let me just tell you one of the things that I want to get to before we close our program. Our time has gone by so fast, but I want to talk about this. Because one of the things that we do in Princess Tea and that everyone can do at home is that we take God's word and we put it in our own heart, but then we want to affirm other people with that same message. So I'm going to give that to you. And if you don't mind, would you explain what the passing of the tiara is that we do at the end of each of our Princess
0: Yes,
1: Teas?
0: so at the end of each of our Princess Teas, all of the Princess Tea members get in a circle, like a group, and one person starts off with this here tiara. And like Miss Ashley said, every week we have a new scripture, and we put the scripture in a form. For example, I'm going to go back to that diamond part. If I was starting out with the tiara, I'd say, I know that I am a diamond of God, and then I know that you are a diamond of God too. And then I pass it, or I put it on another princess's head next to me. And then we keep going in a circle until it comes back to the person who started with it.
1: That's right. So let's take the scripture. One of your favorite scriptures I know is Psalms 139:14. And I remember that just delighted all of us when we really talked about the creation. Remember that scripture is, I know that I'm fearfully and wonderfully made. So for our audience today, let's pretend like Miss Ashley is one of the Princess Tees, and let's start with it on your head the way you do. You say it yourself and then show what we do.
0: Okay, so I know that I am fearfully and wonderfully made, and I know that you are fearfully and wonderfully made.
1: Yes, and then Miss Ashley would do what?
2: I know that I am fearfully and wonderfully made, and I know that God made you fearfully and wonderfully made as well.
1: And then you would pass it on to me and to our audience. This is what happens, friends. We take these young girls, take the scripture that they've memorized, and they tuck it in their heart. But they're not satisfied with just living it themselves. They want to pass it along and affirm one another. So they start with the tiara as God's daughter, as the princess that we are, our royal position in Christ. And we take that and we own that. We declare that. But then these girls are being taught by the word and by the scripture and by God himself that as we learn about him, that we always want to pass it along to those around us. And in that, we find our true significance, don't we? Well, let's end. We have just a few minutes left. I would like for each of you to give us a word, a statement about why you think every mom out there, every young girl needs to climb in her Bible and learn God's truths, no matter what age, because it's just as important for Ashley at her age, me at my age, and you at your age. There's no age restrictions on knowing God's word. So what is a final thought that each of you would like to leave with our audience today?
2: The word that God keeps whispering in my ear right now is living, and that his word is living today. It's his living word. It's not just tucked away in our Bibles to be read and treasured like that. He wants us to live it.
1: Absolutely.
2: And like you said, just etch it in our hearts, minds, and then be able to live it out every day in how we speak and treat one another and how we affirm other people with God's word and God's truth.
1: Beautiful, Ashley. Thank you so much. And thank you for saying yes for helping in this program. And Dylan, what would be your final word, my sweet princess?
0: I'm going to go back to this again. I think that every girl should know that God loves you always and that joining this group will make you or help you know that how much other people care about you as much too.
1: Oh, Dylan, that's beautiful. Thank you.
0: You're welcome.
1: Thank you so much for coming. Thank you for inspiring us. Thank you for who you're allowing God to let you be. You're going to be a world change maker. You watch. All right, audience. Thank you so much for joining us. I hope that you will take this and look at the children in your life, the young girls, the young boys in your life. And, you know, you don't have to have a theology degree. You don't have to be profound in the knowledge of the word. Just open some of God's promises and just pass them on. Thank you so much for joining me. We'll see you back next time on Coffee.

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2: Welcome to our Monday's broadcast of the Gospel Truth. Today I'm continuing my series on Lessons from David. This is actually the beginning of my seventh week, and I'm going to try and make this the last week that I'm offering these products, not because we've exhausted everything that the Scripture has to say about the life of David, but it's just been a long series. Let me mention that I wrote this book many years ago. It's a 200-page book, and this is so powerful that I'm wanting you to have it. I'm making this available to you free of charge. We'll send it to you free and postpaid. Now, we do encourage you to give. If nobody gave, we couldn't do the things that we're doing. But I really believe that this would bless you so much that my partners have enabled me to make this available to you free of charge if you need it that way. If you can give, whatever you can give, we'd love to do that. And also, this series is more in-depth than my previous teaching that I've done on David. So we actually have the CDs, DVDs, and a USB here that has the audio and video on it. And we've got all of this has been new and updated. So at the end of the program today, we'll be giving you more information, and I encourage you to please take advantage of it. I'm also using my Living Commentary. It's the reason I have my computer here, because I just have a lot of footnotes, references, and all of these things right here in one spot so that I don't have to be constantly flipping back and forth between the Scriptures. And this Living Commentary is awesome. I'd really encourage you to get it. It's really good. I love this. So we've already dealt with the sin of David and Bathsheba. That was recorded in 2 Samuel chapter 11. Here in chapter 12, that's where we are now. And in chapter 12 is where Nathan the prophet came to David and told him a parable about a rich man who had all of these flocks and sheep and herds of cattle and things like this. And yet when he had a visitor come see him, he went to his neighbor who only had one little ewe lamb that he had raised in his bosom like it was a child to him. And the rich man, instead of taking one of his, you know, thousands of sheep that he had, he went and took this poor man's little lamb and used it and killed that lamb to feed his guest. And when David heard this, he got so mad, he said, the man that has done this will die for what he's done, and he'll have to restore fourfold the lamb that he took to that man. And I made a big point of this on our previous program last week, but I know that many of you have slept since then. Some of you didn't see those programs. And so let me just say that what this was God basically giving David an opportunity to prescribe his own punishment, his own judgment. In this parable really wasn't about the rich man and the poor man next to him. It was about David, who had 13 wives at this time, and instead of satisfying any desire that he had with one of his 13 wives, he went to Uriah, a guy who was a loyal soldier to him, who had put his life on the line for David, and had literally laid his life down for David and was serving him. And instead of David using his own wives for his own needs, he went to Uriah and stole his wife from him and then wound up killing Uriah, trying to cover up what he had done. And so after the mourning for Uriah was over, he went and took Bathsheba and made her his wife so that it would look like the child that was born came after the death of her previous husband. But it says in the last verse of the 11th chapter, the thing that David had done displeased the Lord. And then he gave this parable. And David, when he passed this harsh judgment that the man in this parable who had done this, he had to die. Did you know what that was? That was David prescribing his own punishment. I think this is really important that you understand that you reap what you sow. I've said this so many times during this series, but you can't just read the Bible about what happened with David 3,500 years ago and have a disconnect between yourself. The way that David experienced things is the way that you and I experience things. You know, in the New Testament, it says over in the book of James, chapter 2, I believe it is, verse 13 or somewhere around there, it says that God will have mercy on those who show mercy, but those who don't show mercy, He will have judgment without mercy on those who have shown no mercy. Did you know that that's a principle that applies to you and me today? And so instead of just reading this about David and thinking about something that happened thousands of years ago, this is how things are going. If you show mercy, you'll reap mercy. Did you know this is a small thing in one way, but it kind of illustrates that I try and be gracious to people. I'm not going to go into great detail, but I've had people that have done me really a lot of damage. I mean, a lot of damage. Have branded me as a cult, have come out, criticized me, have attacked me. And did you know what? I have loved those people. I've never spoken evil of them. Actually, one person I'm thinking of that said I was the slickest cult since Jim Jones and threw their weight behind me for over a decade and just opposed everything that I did. I recently was at their memorial and God just turned it around. We became great friends and I had one of the surviving members of that person's family say that they were so proud of you and they just loved you and everything that you were doing. And this was a person who just hated me and did some things to me, but because I showed mercy, did you know I reaped mercy? And even like I've been stopped, I couldn't tell you, but maybe two times, three times in the last 25 years by a policeman because I was speeding or did something wrong. And you know what? Because I've shown mercy to others, every single time I've been stopped, I'll just sit there and say, I'm sorry, I wasn't paying attention or something, and they have given me mercy. You sow mercy, you reap mercy in every area of your life. But on the other hand, if you are judgmental and harsh with other people, you will reap what you sow. That's what it says over in the book of Galatians. So David basically prescribed his own punishment when he interpreted this parable and was so harsh with the person that came in it. So let me just start right here. After this parable was given, Nathan the prophet looked at David, and this is in 2 Samuel chapter 12, verse 7, and Nathan said to David, "Thou art the man." This parable really wasn't about the rich man taking the lamb out of the poor man's bosom. It was about David taking one of his soldiers' wives to satisfy his own lust. And so Nathan said to David, "Thou art the man. Thus saith the Lord God of Israel, I anointed thee king over Israel, and I delivered thee out of the hand of Saul, and I gave thee thy master's house and thy master's wives into thy bosom, and gave thee the house of Israel and of Judah. And if that had been too little, I would moreover have given unto thee such and such things." I said this briefly at the last Friday's program, but I just want to amplify on this for a moment, because what really happened is that David committed adultery and murder trying to cover up his adultery. And that's terrible, and I'm not whitewashing that. I'm not minimizing that. But did you know what was worse than the adultery and murder? Was the fact that David despised the Lord. Let me read this next verse. In verse 9, "Wherefore hast thou despised the commandment of the Lord to do evil in his sight? Thou hast killed Uriah the Hittite with the sword, and hast taken his wife to be thy wife, and thou hast slain him with the sword of the children of Ammon. Now therefore the sword shall never depart from thine house, because thou hast despised me, and hast taken the wife of Uriah the Hittite to be thy wife." Many people would read this and say, well, this doesn't say that David despised the Lord. He just saw this beautiful woman bathing and he was enticed and he just indulged his flesh and he did these things in the flesh. But this didn't mean that he despised the Lord. And yet God is one who was speaking through Nathan and he said, "You have despised me." And I tell you, if you could get to where you looked at things this way, it would change your whole life. You know, a parallel scripture to this is over in the 39th chapter of the book of Genesis. And this is where Joseph had been sold into slavery. And when he got into slavery, he was so faithful. He was such a man of integrity and he had the favor and the blessing of God on him so that his master promoted him to be the head of all of his household. It said that Potiphar didn't even know anything that went on except the food that he ate. He trusted Joseph 100%. And the master's wife got to lusting after Joseph and tried to entice him to have sexual relationships with her. And when Joseph responded to her, he said, "How could I do this against Potiphar, who has trusted me with everything? The only thing he's ever kept back from me is you, because you are his wife." And then he went on to say, "How could I do this great wickedness and sin against God?" I tell you, people just read over things like this and they miss some of the important. But what Joseph was saying is, this is not only a sin against Potiphar because I would be defiling his wife. This would not only be a reflection on his family and things like that. He says, this is a transgression against God. How could I do this great wickedness and sin against God? I tell you, this is lost on so many people. So many people look at sin as they just look at the physical consequences here in this life. And if they can somehow or another mitigate those consequences, like when I was in Vietnam, there was people that I knew personally back here in the States who we grew up together, but when they got in Vietnam, they did all kinds of things. They got into dope, they got into alcohol, they got into sexual immorality with the showgirls that were brought in, and they would have never have done these things back in the States. But when we were over in Vietnam, who's going to tell? The prostitute that you were having sex with, they weren't going to tell. And these people I saw rationalize, and they would go ahead and live in sin because in their way of thinking, nobody would know. They'd never get caught. Did you know Joseph could have used that logic, but instead he said, "How could I do this great wickedness and sin against God?" Boy, this is powerful what I'm saying. There are people watching this program right now that you may be involved in something where you may be thinking, "I'm getting by with it. Nobody's going to know," whether it's a sexual sin or maybe it's something in the area of finances or maybe it's just lying, misrepresenting, stabbing somebody in the back to advance yourself. There could be a million different scenarios. But you know in your heart that what you're doing is wrong, and yet you're justifying it, that everybody else does it, or I can get by with it, nobody will know. But man, this right here is so powerful. The Lord spoke and he says, "David, it's not just what you did with Bathsheba. It's not what you did to her husband Uriah. You have despised me." Wow, that's powerful. If you could understand this, it would change your actions. It would change everything. You know, I remember my oldest son, the very first time that we ever let him use the car and go out on a date and then came in. I think it was 11 o'clock. He was supposed to be back home, and he got home like at 11:15. And so I was waiting up, and I met him, and I confronted him with the fact that you're 15 minutes late. And basically, he just looked at it as, "I'm 15 minutes late. It's no big deal. And, you know, it doesn't matter. Nothing happened." I told him that, you know, you could have had problems and stuff. And many times when we are talking to people, we talk about what the physical consequences are right then. And parents will tell their child, "You could have a flat tire, your car could break down, something could happen when you're out late at night." That's when all the weirdos are out running around. And we talk about those things, and those things are true. But did you know what the real issue was? It was the fact that I honored my son. And I gave him access to our car and allowed him to go out on his own. I was honoring him. I was trusting him. And I put one stipulation on it, that he had to be back by 11 o'clock. And it wasn't the fact that anything happened. It was the fact that you broke my trust. I trusted you. I don't think that most people think this way. They just look and think, "Well, nothing happened. You know, I've done this, yes, but it didn't hurt anybody." It hurts the Lord when you intentionally go against what God has told you to do. It's not a matter of whether you can get by with it. It's not, you know, let's say, for instance, that you tell a person the reason you don't go out and live in sexual immorality is because of all of the sexually transmitted diseases, and you could get this and this and this, and it could cause this problem, and you do all of those things. Did you know that those are factors? I agree that that is a consequence, and it's like playing Russian roulette. It's not wise to do it. But let's just say that somebody came up with some kind of a cure for all sexually transmitted diseases, and if you could eliminate that consequence, and so that you could just go out and sleep around, do anything you want to, and you could deal with all the physical problems. If something like that could happen, would that mean that it's now okay to do it? No, because you are transgressing against God. Jesus said that from the beginning, God made them male and female, and He commanded you to be faithful to your mate. Over in Malachi, He says that He hates divorce, not the divorcee, but He hates divorce because of the destruction that it brings. And God entrusted you. And if somehow or another you could wipe away all of the consequences, it would still be wrong because it was despising Him. It was transgressing God. See, this is, if you understand that it's not about just rules and keeping rules and doing certain things, it's about your personal relationship with the Lord. God loves you. The Lord told us to be married, to keep sex inside of marriage, because He's the one that made us. He knows what is best for us, and He's given us His standards. And when you sit there and violate His standards, it's not just the physical things that you did and the consequences. It's the fact that you're despising Him and saying, God, I know more than You. I'm equal to God. I'm going to be God. I'm going to choose right and wrong for myself. You know what that is? It's idolatry. You know, I know what I'm saying. Man, this is just radical to some people and saying, boy, you are making a big deal out of this. I am, because it really goes back to personal relationship with God. God says, this is the way I made you. This is how I intend for you to be happy and fulfilled. And when you sit there and say, no, I'm not going to follow your leadership. I'm going this way. I think my wisdom is better. I know you said to give a tithe and to give offerings, but I just can't do that, and so I'm going to go this way, and I am not going to be faithful in this area. You know what that is? That's despising God. This is what the Lord told David right here. He says, now, therefore, the sword shall never depart from thine house, because thou hast despised me and hath taken the wife of Uriah the Hittite. And then in verse 11, thus saith the Lord, behold, I will raise up evil against thee out of thine own house, and I will take thy wives before thine eyes and give them unto thy neighbor, and he shall lie with thy wives in the sight of the sun. Did you know, if you go over to 2 Samuel, where David's son Absalom rebelled against him and tried to kill David and take over the kingdom, that this prophecy right here was fulfilled, that Ahithophel, the counselor, told Absalom that the way to get the people of Israel to be solidified behind you in your rebellion against your father is to take all of his wives, his concubines that he left in Jerusalem when he fled for his life, and you go in and have sexual relationships with all of his wives in the sight of the people. And they will hear that you've done this, that you are abhorred of your father, and they will recognize that there's no chance of reconciliation, and it will make them be committed to you in this civil war. This literally came to pass in 2 Samuel chapter 16 in verse 22. It says, so they spread Absalom a tent upon the top of the house, and Absalom went in unto his father's concubines in the sight of all Israel. This prophecy was fulfilled exactly. You know, let me just interject some things right here. This shows you the consequences of his sin. But there is a distinction between the way that God dealt with David and the way that he deals with us under the new covenant. Hebrews chapter 10, verses 10 and 14. I'm not going to go into all of those verses. But if you look at them, the Lord forgave us of all sin, past, present, and even sins that we haven't committed yet. Now, I've got an entire separate series on that. I hadn't got time to explain that 100%. But through Jesus, all of God's wrath came upon Jesus, and He now deals with sin in the life of a New Testament believer differently than He dealt with David. Because David was not a born-again man. He had not had the atonement made. They made animal sacrifices that were symbolic and pictures of what Jesus was going to do. but it hadn't happened yet. And so we see a wrath and a judgment. It was a punishment. It was a curse placed upon David for what he did, that even though we might do things that are similar, we will never have that curse. Because Galatians chapter 3, verse 13 says, Christ redeemed us from the curse of the law, being made a curse for us, for it is written, cursed is everyone that hangs on a tree, that the blessings of Abraham might come upon the Gentiles through faith. So we live under a different covenant, and even though we might do what David did, we aren't going to be punished and judged by God the way that David was. So that's comforting to those of us inside of the New Testament who know that we haven't done everything correctly. We've got a better covenant. It's what it says in Hebrews chapter 8, verse 6, that we have a better covenant that's established upon better promises. And so praise God, the Lord will never leave us nor forsake us. Did you know in Psalms chapter 51, David wrote that Psalms in response to this exact instance we're reading about in 2 Samuel chapter 12. And part of what he said was, take not thy Holy Spirit from me. Did you know it was appropriate for David to pray that because he was an Old Testament man that had not been born again and he didn't have the new covenant that we have. But under the new covenant, God said he would never forsake us, never leave us. And so it's inappropriate. There's a difference between David and us. So the positive side of this is that we don't need to come under condemnation. Even if you have missed it, if you have now made Jesus your Lord, you are completely forgiven. It's as if you had never sinned. I don't care what you've done. And you need to assure your hearts with that. But does that mean that we just totally dismiss everything that happened to David? No, because even though God is not going to punish us, we aren't only dealing with God, we're dealing with the devil. And the scripture says over in 1 Peter chapter 5, I believe it's verse 8, that your adversary, the devil, goes about as a roaring lion, seeking whom he may devour. Satan is out to steal, kill, and to destroy. And even though God's judgment's now been placed upon Jesus, and we don't have to fear the separation and the punishment that David went through, we still have an enemy, Satan. And if you open up the door through sin, he's going to eat your lunch and pop the bag. So we have to make a distinction that we're under a new and better covenant, so we aren't going to come under the curse, under the punishment like David did. But at the same time, we can learn from this that our adversary, the devil, is going to try and kill us, and we cannot open up a door like David did. I'm out of time today, but as we continue to go through this series, I'll show you how that David paid for this the rest of his life. He went through terrible misery for one night of pleasure. It's not worth it. Sin will take you further than you want to go, keep you longer than you want to stay, and cost you more than you want to pay. You can learn that at David's expense. I'm out of time today, but I've got this book. We're making this available to you as a free gift. I tell you, this is powerful. I'd really encourage you to get it. I'm making it as available to you as I possibly can. And then we're updating all of this teaching on David. And so I have CDs, DVDs, and this is a USB that will have the audio and the video on it. And these are new and updated. If you'll listen to our announcer, he'll give you all the information about how you can receive these products.
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2: Hello, this is Andrew Womack, and I would like to encourage you to join us this August for our Healing is Here conference. We've been doing this for many years, and we have seen tens of thousands of people healed. Healing is here. We would like you to be here and participate. I'm going to be ministering, also Daniel Colinda, who's taken over the ministry from Reinhard Bonnke. We've got Kerry Pickett, Audrey Mack, Daniel Amstutz, Carly Terdez, and Barry Bennett. We're all going to be ministering, and in the past, we've seen as many as 1,000 people healed in one service. I tell you, if you have need of healing in your body, or if you know somebody who does, you need to be with us. So that's going to be August the 4th through the 7th, and they'll have more information on the screen. You can go to our website and you can pre-register. Registration is free, but it'd really help us to know how many people are planning on coming. So be with us August the 4th through the 7th for our Healing is Here conference. 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And through becoming a partner with this ministry, you're enabling us to reach people all over the world. 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
3: Every woman has a story, and within every Christian woman is a God story. 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
6: Hello, and welcome to Today's Faith. 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
7: Mm-hmm.
6: So I would recommend it. But I met my guest, Sharon Fisher, years ago when my father was first called to Calvary Chapel, Costa Mesa. And I believe I met sometime in December of 1965. And what I remember most about Sharon is her beauty, her grace, her kindness, but also her gorgeous daughter, Terry, with blonde hair and blue eyes that I used to just puppy dog and follow all over the church because of her beauty. And she was very nice to us little girls. She was only probably 3 years older than I was, but you tend to worship people that are 3 or 4 years older than you are when you're 5. And so the book, I Remember, and I'm so excited to have Sharon. I've wanted her on this program for a really, really, really long time. Sharon, one of the things I like about this book is that it's personal. There have been other people who have written about the Jesus People movement and kind of had Calvary Chapel as a sideline, but never really brought out the miraculous or the very personal aspects of Calvary Chapel. What made you write this book?
7: Well, I was with my cousin Leslie and my friend Donna Rummins and Leslie's daughter Jennifer. We were having lunch one day, and we talked about the fact that so many things will be forgotten if we don't write them down for the generations to come. Really, I did have a heart for the book because I wanted the generations that followed us to see what God had done through really old people and young people. And so it did start with elderly people meeting in a trailer court, and Hal and I just happened to join them. We were in our mid-20s, and we happened to join them, and one elderly lady, Maud Farrell, was really, really ill, and so her friends, her elderly lady friends, brought church to her in the trailer court. So that's how it began.
6: That's amazing. And a lot of misinformation is, you know, people say that my dad, who I adore, Chuck Smith, was the founder of Calvary Chapel, but he wasn't. What was the name of the very first pastor?
7: Floyd Nelson.
6: Floyd Nelson.
7: Yes.
6: And I think some of the glory is that my dad was assuming this church, taking over. I think that makes it even more miraculous. One of the things I shared with you earlier that you didn't know before is that my dad had said that he always wanted to pastor a church called Calvary Chapel.
7: That's so amazing.
6: Isn't that? I think I was like either 8 or 9 or 10, and he used to take me on his house calls, and he was telling me how much he loved Calvary Chapel. Another unknown fact that I remember is when my dad took the announcement out of the newspaper. Because there used to be an advertisement in the Register and the Daily Pilot inviting people to Calvary Chapel, Costa Mesa. And when we moved, which is in the book about the move from the church on Walnut and Church Street to the Lutheran church overlooking the bay.
7: Correct.
6: The church was already past the capacity. My dad always wanted a church of 250 people, thought that was the perfect number. And because it was bigger than that, he said, I'm not going to waste my money paying for an advertisement in the Daily Pilot, the Register. I don't need any more people.
7: Yes, yes, that's true.
6: Yeah, yes. And I didn't read his name in here, but Keith Ritter, he was one who came because of the advertisement in the Daily Pilot.
7: Yes, yes. And so did the Taiwanese couple.
6: Oh, okay.
7: Yes. The if I can remember their names, but they were married. Your dad married them.
6: I think that was one of the only weddings that I remember at Church Street.
7: And that was the only wedding.
6: Okay. That's
7: yes.
6: good to know.
7: Yes.
6: And the whole church was involved in it.
7: Yes, it was.
6: It was All Saints Forward at that wedding.
7: Oh, it was so much fun.
6: It was. I remember mm-hmm. all the women being so involved. That's one of the things that I remember about Calvary, but I want to get back to the beginnings. But I remember at Calvary, you mentioned the church potlucks.
7: Yes.
6: And my mom got some of her best recipes from that church potluck.
7: Oh, my goodness.
6: Yes. And I think she got it from you, the chili relleno casserole recipe. That was one of the family's favorite recipes.
7: Oh, that's fun.
6: Isn't that fun?
7: Yes.
6: Those were like
7: yes.
6: the best potlucks.
7: Yes.
6: Ruth Smith used to make those delicious carrot cakes.
7: Yes.
6: You know, those were, you know, these precursors.
7: Well, then eventually we had a book that was, I have two of them, the Joyful Life Cookbook. And with the recipes of all the ladies.
6: I have that too. When they came out, my mom gave me one immediately, and I still have it. It's ripped. It's torn. It's got batter on all the pages, and some of them stick together.
7: Mm-hmm.
6: It's one of the best cookbooks.
7: Yes, yes.
6: I need a reprint.
7: I thought so too.
6: It's excellent. So, Sharon, you were saying too, you know, you wanted to archive. You wanted this generation to remember. I know you have grandsons who are walking with Jesus. You want them to know the history and the miraculous of what God did. So you started to write. How did you start to write? You know, with a computer, jotting down your memories. How did you start kind of in the groove of writing this?
7: Well, when I felt the Lord calling me to write the book, mm-hmm. Which was pretty miraculous in and of itself, because I really didn't plan on doing anything like that myself, mm-hmm. because mm-hmm. my husband had all the expertise and writing and all. And so when God commissioned me to do this, I was in as much shock as anybody. So what was the question?
6: So like did you then jot down memories as they would come
7: to
6: you?
7: And so mm-hmm. what happened was that after that time, stories started coming to me, mm-hmm. and people would tell me, and I wasn't out looking for stories, but I'd hear somebody's testimony. I think, oh my goodness, that needs to be told. That story needs to be told. And so God really brought people to me. And I did, I got my little laptop computer out and just started writing these stories and interviewing people. I had some amazing contacts, one with Tom Chen, who's in China. Mm-hmm. And I remember interviewing him late into the night, and about
6: wow.
7: the underground church there, and mm-hmm. and he was one of our own. He mm-hmm. went to a New Believers Bible study, mm-hmm. and that's how he became acquainted with Calvary Chapel, and you know, just the miraculous things that God was doing in and through his life in China. And then, of course, you know, Nagma Abedini, and
6: right.
7: was able to interview her and meet with her several times. And mm-hmm. and these stories just had to be told, how God was working in the lives of individual people.
6: And I think, you know, part one is the small beginnings up to, you know, the establishment of the church. But part two really proves the ongoing work of the Lord in these days, that it hasn't stopped.
7: Yes.
6: But it's going forward. Recently, there was a newspaper article in the paper, and it was talking about another pastor and how the work that he did and established all died when he died, and even began to die in his illness. And the article ended, not so with Calvary Chapel.
7: Yes, I saw that article.
6: Was that amazing?
7: Yes, it was.
6: I think that should go somewhere on the cover, right?
7: Yes, yeah, we need to do that.
6: It's so, you know, fitting for this. So I want to talk to you just a little bit about some of the beginning, because I love that it's personal. I love that it's you and told from such a personal aspect. And so you were a young girl in Canada.
7: Yes.
6: And your husband, Arkansas.
7: Yes.
6: How did you guys ever end up in Costa Mesa?
7: Well, my parents wanted to move my sister and I especially to Costa Mesa because mm-hmm. she saw Southern California Bible College on the map.
6: Oh, okay.
7: And so she thought, okay, she wasn't too happy with some of the guys I was dating in Canada.
6: Okay.
7: And I was about 16 and mm-hmm. and just beginning to date. And so we moved across the street from Southern California Bible College. Well, lo and behold, there was a young man that was at that Bible college. His mom was dean of women. His dad was Dr. Harold Fisher, you may remember.
6: Oh, I do. Mm-hmm.
7: Yes. And so we met at a church, and we were comparing notes, and come to find out that we moved across the street from each other on the same day, month, and year.
6: No.
7: Yes. And so it was like God had just put us together. We've actually known each other for 61 years now. And we've been married for 59 years.
6: Oh.
7: But God brought us together, and he had a plan. Mm-hmm. And I love what you said Friday. God has a plan. He always has a plan.
6: I love that too. So were you, did you know you were in love from the first time you met Harold, or was it a dawning?
7: I actually dated his best friend first.
6: Oh my goodness.
7: and his brother. Uh-huh. But then Hal and I kind of had an attraction for each other, and we started dating, and we dated, I think, for probably close to a year before we were married, mm-hmm. finally, and in 1955.
6: So you're this young couple, and you're in Costa Mesa. You're getting established. How long after you got married did you go to that trailer park?
7: So that would have been 1961 that we went to the trailer park. Mm-hmm. And Terry was 5 years old. Mm-hmm. And we had heard about these elderly women meeting in this trailer court. And
6: that to me is so interesting that this young couple would go where elderly women were meeting.
7: Well, part of it was because we knew the pastor that they had called at that time to have the little church services, and our that pastor was really dear to us at that time. Mm-hmm. We had two babies that died, and that pastor did the services for both of those babies, and so that was what kind of drew us when we heard that he was going to be there.
6: Mm-hmm. You know, I remember your husband, Harold, working and helping my dad with the masonry.
7: Yes.
6: In our backyard on St. James. And my dad said that Harold was the designer because he did this gorgeous brickwork.
7: Yes.
6: In our backyard. That was so gorgeous. And we had like a little brick path running through it and all these fruit trees. And I remember my mom looking out the window and saying, pray for Harold. He's lost two children.
7: Oh.
6: And I mean, I was just a little girl at the time. Mm-hmm. So I know that sorrow in your life was something that endeared, I think, you and Harold to the entire church.
7: Mm.
6: You know, what you had been through. So you come to this little church, and you both got involved in the church.
7: Well, we did. We were kind of thrown into it.
6: Okay.
7: Because, first of all, when we were in the trailer court, they said we couldn't stay there any longer because the other people in the trailer court wanted to come and on Sundays and use the facility. Mm-hmm. And so all of a sudden we're thinking, well, where can we meet? Mm-hmm. So we started looking around and found the Girls Club building. And they charge us $25 a Sunday. Mm-hmm. And so we met there. And so all of a sudden here we were. And then we were asking our friends, we were saying, if you're not going to church someplace, come join us. And my sister and her husband and Hal's sister and her husband, Joyce and Jerry Lynn. Mm-hmm. And so we just started inviting friends. And before we knew it, we had like about 25 people in that little girls club building, really. Yeah.
6: Now, is that when Roy and Marion Peebler started coming too? Because I remember them already being at Calvary by the time we had come.
7: Now, what was that again? If
6: Roy and Marion Peebler, is that about the time they came?
7: They were part of the original 25.
6: Were they really?
7: Yes.
6: Oh,
7: yes.
6: My goodness.
7: They were at the Girls Club building. Mm-hmm. Yes. And
6: yeah, because, I mean, I remember the Lord being pretty strong on him with some prophecies.
7: Yes. I don't remember specifically that was Roy, but.
6: Yeah. There was just, I just remember a couple prophecies that he'd given my dad about a worldwide ministry.
7: Oh.
6: Way back when, my dad's like, well, thank you, Roy.
7: Yeah.
6: Like, right.
7: Yeah. You know? Not what I was looking for.
6: Right. Especially because the church had such small beginnings. Uh-huh. And then after my dad came, and Roy would be like, I saw it, Chuck. I saw it. There's yes. going to be great things ahead.
7: Yes.
6: And he was a teacher. Was he junior high teacher at someplace in Costa Mesa, one of the schools?
7: Oh, I don't know.
6: Yeah. But that was, well, that was a long time ago, too. Okay, so going back to these small beginnings, you and Harold got involved, and you were one of the first board members of
7: the
6: church.
7: Well, actually, there weren't many to choose from. And so we needed a secretary, and we uh-huh. needed a treasurer, because people started paying their tithes,
6: right.
7: and we opened a bank account, and all of a sudden, we were right in the middle of something that God had in mind.
6: Mm-hmm. And it began to grow.
7: And it began to grow, yes.
6: So I found out something. I found out a lot of things in the book that I didn't know. And one of them was that the church that we had on Church Street in Walnut was the oldest building in Costa
7: yes.
6: Mesa.
7: Yes.
6: Oh, my goodness.
7: Yes. That's correct. And, in fact, it just sold.
6: Yes.
7: We paid $24,500 for it, and I think it sold for a million and a half.
6: Oh, my goodness.
7: Just recently.
6: Mm-hmm. Mm-hmm.
7: Yeah.
6: And what I remember is that when we came, we were renting the woman's garage.
7: Yes.
6: For a fellowship hall. The woman's garage, it was like across the courtyard.
7: Actually, I believe that garage belonged to the church.
6: Oh, okay.
7: Yes.
6: Okay.
7: Yes, that was part of the church building mm-hmm. and property.
6: That was amazing.
7: Yes, and Leslie held children's church there.
6: Right, right. Uh-huh. I remember that because I was baptized in the baptismal
7: yes.
6: at that church. And
7: yes.
6: I think, no, Kim said she missed that baptismal, Kim Lynn.
7: Mm-hmm.
6: And she ended up being baptized on 19th Street, Bay Street.
7: Oh.
6: In Newport Beach.
7: Uh-huh.
6: But I think that's something else that people don't know, that the first baptisms of Calvary Chapel were there
7: right
6: at
7: in
6: that
7: the church.
6: Church.
7: That's correct. And Terry was baptized there, too.
6: Was she? And we wore robes, too.
7: Oh, I didn't remember that.
6: Yeah, I had a multicolored bikini

0: because of the bylaws that we were drawing up. And it was interesting to me too, because at that time, I had placed a little note in the, there was a little box out in the foyer, and if anybody had any comments or whatever, and I had said I really wanted to have a better knowledge of the Bible so that I would know better how to live a Christian life.
1: Wow.
0: And so I just put that in there, and I felt like I wasn't being fed spiritually.
1: That's amazing.
0: And that's why I put that note in the box. Mm-hmm. And I don't know if Pastor Nelson ever saw that note, but it was interesting because in one of the board meetings, he said, I think that what this church needs is a teacher.
1: Wow.
0: A pastor teacher. And he said, and I know the person that I'd like to contact. And so that's when your dad was contacted. It was a little later than that that we actually contacted your dad, because after Pastor Nelson stepped down, he was still the senior pastor, but we had other men come in and fill the pulpit. Because, and another thing too, he was having to work another job.
1: Oh, yeah.
0: And we could pay so little, you know. And so so we had Hal's dad come in and do some of the services. We had a wonderful group of men from Southern California Bible College who were teachers there, and they came in, and we functioned full time. I mean, we had Sunday morning, Sunday night, Wednesday night services. We had a missionary group. So we just kept rolling along. And then your uncle came and spoke. And so somebody said, well, you know, Paul has a brother. Mm-hmm. You probably should have his brother come and speak too sometime. So that's when your dad came. Mm-hmm. And we were just all blown away. We just loved him from the beginning, and it was, you know, the rest is history, really. Yeah.
1: Well, before that, too, probably about the same time that you were choosing the name and incorporated, my dad was actually pastoring the Four Square Church on Orange Street in Costa Mesa, because I was three or four, so it would have been 1963, 1964, mm-hmm. before we moved out to Corona. And at that point, he had bought a house in Newport Beach on St. James.
0: Yes.
1: And he paid $17,000 for it.
0: Wow.
1: Was, you know, the one that Harold did all the beautiful masonry
0: yes.
1: at. And my aunt had given him $8,000 for the house. It was part of my mom's inheritance from her parents. And so my dad only paid $7,000. So we had rented it out. He had rented it out. Say it like it's me. He had rented it out while we lived in Corona.
0: Mm-hmm.
1: And so it was like God had already provided even a house to come back and live in.
0: Yes, yes. I remember after one of the board meetings when your dad came on board and we walked out to the car with him, and Hal says, are you sure that you want to come, you know, leave a growing church and come down to this small church? And I just could have kicked him in the shins because I thought,
1: yeah.
0: we've been through so much, you
1: yeah.
0: know, in getting this whole thing going, not that we were doing it, but that God was, you know,
1: right.
0: Getting
1: well,
0: it
1: you
0: all.
1: Well, both were front and center, though. You really were.
0: Well, we were forced into it.
1: Yeah.
0: I think God had a plan.
1: Yes, he always has
0: he
1: a plan.
0: He always has
1: right?
0: a plan.
1: So now, when I loved in the story, the book, about how Calvary Chapel got its name, too. Because as I alluded to earlier, my dad had loved that name, and that was part of the attraction
0: yes.
1: to taking this church.
0: That's so amazing. You know, I'm hearing this for the first time, and I'm just in awe of how God works.
1: Right. Mm-hmm.
0: What happened was that on a Sunday afternoon after church, we had decided that we should put a little sign out in front of the church and say, you know, when our services were, but we didn't have a name. And so Lois Nelson called Hal at home on a Sunday afternoon, and she said, what do you think about the name Calvary Chapel?
1: Wow.
0: And Hal said, oh, that sounds good. Chapel, that's small, denotes a small group, you know. And I just

0: I can just see the Lord smiling down, saying,
1: Oh, don't you know it? Don't you know it?
0: You have no idea what I have in mind. Mm-hmm.
1: And so then you incorporate it.
0: And so then we incorporated, yes, and we had a sign. Remember Gary Johnson's dad?
1: Yes.
0: He had a gas station, and he had a old gas station sign. I guess it wasn't very high. And so we got that sign from him, and we painted Calvary Chapel on it and the time of the services. So when we would go to set up in front at the Girls Club building, when we would go to set up, we would drag that sign out in front. And that was kind of funny, too, because Hal was on the Costa Mesa Police Department at the time. And he was always a little bit concerned when he drug that sign out that one of the officers would come by and say, Calvary Chapel, what's that?
1: Right. Is that a culture? What's going on? But I love the fact that, you know, this name and how it was inspired.
0: Yes.
1: And what God has done with even the name.
0: Yes, yes. It's been a God story from the very beginning. Mm-hmm. It's really been his story that I've been writing. Mm-hmm. And
1: in the book, too, you talked a little bit about the struggle to get these bylaws. And you talked a little bit earlier about the friction. But those bylaws are still current. I mean, though they've been amended slightly,
0: yes,
1: they're the same bylaws,
0: yes,
1: which shows the divine anointing of those. It's kind of like the Constitution of the United States. I mean, you guys, and you talk about in the book, you really didn't know what you were doing. You're praying over it. You're asking God. You're struggling. And then what God did.
0: It was amazing to see how God brought us through that time. It was a difficult time.
1: Oh, yeah.
0: Because there was a faction that didn't want these particular bylaws. Mm-hmm. And most of the younger set wanted them. Mm-hmm. And we found them. They were a church about the size of ours, a very small church in Castro Valley. And so we thought, you know, we could incorporate these bylaws at Calvary Chapel, but there was some friction. Mm-hmm. But God got us through it. You know, it's just so amazing how God works and brought us all together. And especially, you know, after your dad came, it was all settled by then. And we had the bylaws. We were incorporated. We had a bookkeeping system set up, and little Hazel Crunkleton, she was our treasurer. She was just such a doll, and she kind of kept us on track. We didn't have much money. It was elderly people and young people who were on, you know, limited incomes.
1: Right.
0: We didn't have a whole lot, but everyone was faithful, mm-hmm, to contribute to this. We all felt such a part of it. We all felt it was beyond our own reasoning why we were so drawn and why we were so compelled to stick with this even through the hard times.
1: Mm-hmm. Even when we moved to the big sanctuary and Hazel was still there, my dad said he could tell wherever she sat because he could hear her singing.
0: Oh, yes.
1: Remember how she loved to sing.
0: Oh, yes.
1: Very loudly. So my cousin has a copy of the contract that Harold made up for my dad as pastor of Calvary Chapel.
0: No kidding.
1: And in it, because they couldn't afford what my dad needed, and my dad also,
0: yes,
1: had to work another job, the church agreed to pay for our family's lunch every Sunday in that contract.
0: Oh, for Pete's sake.
1: I didn't know that. My cousin was telling me about this, Chuck.
0: Oh, I'd love to have a copy of
1: wouldn't
0: that.
1: Wouldn't that be so fun?
0: Yes.
1: And he was saying that part of the contract, again, was that, you know, they would pay for our dinner. And I was wondering, because we never ate out at all, except for on Sunday afternoons.
0: Yes.
1: And it was like, well, that explains.
0: Well, I didn't know that, but that's good. I'm glad he thought far enough ahead,
1: yes,
0: to do that.
1: Yes, and somehow that was incorporated in my dad's contract for Calvary Chapel.
0: Oh, I love it.
1: When he came in and took the pastor. So, you know, as I was reading your book, I'm thinking, oh, you know, little things are coming to mind, and it's such an inspirational book, among other things, and just some of the wonderful people that were contributors.
0: Mm-hmm.
1: Okay, so we're going to skip forward. My dad comes. He's the pastor. You talk about some of the miraculous confirmations.
0: Yes.
1: And affirmations about
0: yes.
1: that. I'm not going to give that away because I want people to read the book.
0: Okay.
1: So I want the people out there to know we've only highlighted. There's so much more from it, from the book itself, and so worth the read. Okay, so you're in the church, and it's there. You've moved by a miracle and by a word. We won't talk about that, but I will say this: when we moved to the church on Bay Street, the Lutheran pastor's son was in my second grade class.
0: No kidding.
1: And that's the year that we moved.
0: Oh my goodness!
1: So that was interesting, Jeff Blaine.
0: Oh.
1: And my sister got to be good friends with the pastor because he was chronically ill with cancer,
0: oh.
1: and he would come into Deckard's Medical Mart, which was owned by Lois and Bill Wade,
0: oh.
1: to get
0: yes.
1: some of his supplies.
0: Yes.
1: So God was weaving.
0: Isn't it amazing?
1: It is.
0: It's so amazing to me how God was preparing your dad for Calvary Chapel,
1: mm-hmm.
0: and Calvary Chapel was being prepared for your dad's ministry.
1: I agree.
0: And how when he came in, we were so hungry for knowing what the Bible had to say about how we should live our lives. And mm-hmm. and when he first came and we were reading 10 chapters
1: right.
0: a week, and he was taking his sermon from those 10 chapters in the morning, and then we would go through in length in the evening mm-hmm. on Sunday nights, those 10 chapters, and how nobody complained. I mean, sometimes we didn't get out of church until 9:30. I can remember it even going on to 10 o'clock if we were trying to get through a certain subject.
1: That's right. That's mm-hmm. right. I remember that too because yeah. I was in my sleeping bag on the floor.
0: Yeah.
1: But not only my dad, when we were living in Corona, he was teaching at the Community Bible Church.
0: Mm-hmm.
1: And it was a new church. He just left the Four Square Church. And he started recording going through the Bible because he liked the ministry of J. Vernon McGee.
0: Oh.
1: And that was when he first started going verse by verse through the Bible, was when we lived in Corona. So yes, there was that preparation mm-hmm. to teach the people through the Word of God. Mm-hmm. And as you said, I love that. God was preparing my father, and he was preparing with a hunger. The
0: yes.
1: hunger, my father personally, to teach the Word, the hunger of the people there. I remember my dad coming home and telling my mom one Sunday night when she couldn't make it, I think I was sick. And he said, Kay, I've never seen a people like this who will sit through 10 chapters and still want more. And that
0: yes.
1: was the spirit. For a while, my dad had a question and answer time after the service
0: yes.
1: on Sunday nights too.
0: Yes. yes.
1: And then what I remember as a child, and you probably remember this, is I think it was Sunday night or maybe it was Wednesday night where the service would end and then it would be an extended prayer time.
0: Oh.
1: Do you remember that, the prayer time where you could go up to the altar, and because it was steps, we would bow down, and we would all just be praying.
0: Oh, that must have, we might have, because we had
1: oh the
0: babies at that
1: the
0: time.
1: The babies, yes.
0: And we took them in their pajamas, and so
1: right.
0: we might have had to slip out at that time.
1: Right, because at the same time, which I love that you interweave your personal stories, you and Harold had lost a baby girl and a baby son.
0: Yes.
1: So this is going on. So when you came to the first Calvary, as you said, you were in pain. Floyd had helped you through that traumatic time. When was it that the adoption became available?
0: Well,
1: that's such a miracle. I love that story.
0: Because oh.
1: I've always loved Lonnie and Lynette.
0: Lynette, yeah. Mm-hmm. Well, we lost Gregory, and he was full term baby mm-hmm. On the third day of his life. And then I really wanted to adopt a baby right away after that. I talked to Hal about it. And he said, oh, I don't know if I can love an adopted child the same as my own biological daughter.
1: Mm-hmm.
0: And so we didn't talk about it but anymore. Mm-hmm. And actually, I took a little part-time job in the meantime while Terry was in school. And one Friday night, we had been invited to go to a youth couples retreat, and I was so upset. I all of a sudden this peace that I had had when Gregory died. God had given me a real peace, and I was able to deal with it. And that was the year before your dad came, and so we went to this retreat, and I fell apart that weekend, and I just said, you know, I just missed those babies so much, and I cried the whole weekend. It made it miserable for everybody that was around me, I think. But on the way home, coming down the mountain, Hal said, you know, if you still want to adopt a baby, I'm ready to adopt. Well, I just went ballistic. I was so excited. And started right away making plans. And I said, okay, what I'm going to do is quit work. I'll give my boss 2 weeks' notice, and we'll call the county, and we'll do whatever we have to do to find these babies that God has for us. And so anyway, that was on Sunday night. We came home. Monday, I went to work and gave notice. Tuesday, Hal's dad called me, and Hal was sleeping. He'd been working the night watch, so he was home sleeping that day. And so Hal's dad called and said, now, I know you two don't agree on adoption, but he said, I really wanted to talk to you about a situation that came up. He said, I was at early breakfast with some of the professors at the college, and one of the professors said that there were twins for adoption and that they had to find a home for these twins right away. And I said, Dad, I said, is it a boy and a girl? And he said, yes. And I mean, it just, I thought, God, this is you. Mm-hmm. Well, I called the doctor on that Tuesday, right after I talked to Dad. And he said he wanted to see us on Wednesday. And I told him a little bit about our history and how Hal was working as an officer in the police department and all. And I was a stay-at-home mom. I'd already given notice.
1: Right. By that time. Yes. By that time.
0: And so when I talked to him, he asked me, would you come Wednesday night and I to see the babies and talk to us about this? And I said, oh, I said, I can't come. We can't come on Wednesday. We have such an important board meeting that night, a church board meeting. He was a little disgruntled. He was upset with me.
1: I bet.
0: And wondering like what could, you know, be more important than these babies, you know, and that was on his mind. And because if they weren't adopted together, they would have been separated and maybe to this day still be looking for each other, you know.
1: Right.
0: So I went in and I said to Hal, I said, hun, I said, guess what? He's bleary-eyed. And, uh-huh. And I woke him up and I said, your dad just called and there are two babies that are up for adoption. He says, two. Said bolt upright too. He said I was prepared for one, you know, and so anyway, to make a long story short, we did see the babies on Thursday night. Friday we went to my mom's and dad's for dinner, and the doctor called that. I gave him their phone number, and he called and said you can pick up your baby. That was Thursday night. I'm sorry, Thursday night. And he said you can pick up your babies tomorrow, which would have been Friday.
1: Wow.
0: They were born the day that we were driving up to the mountains.
1: No.
0: For the retreat.
1: Oh, mm-hmm. And again, you see the divine hand and urgings of God.
0: Mm-hmm.
1: I mean, where the desire becomes this huge deficit grows bigger because God's about to fill it.
0: Mm-hmm.
1: That's just so amazing.
0: It really was a miracle. Mm-hmm. It really was a miracle. And they just turned 50.
1: That's amazing. And I remember they were just absolutely adorable. You know, at Calvary Chapel, they were kind of so in adorable, and there they were. They were part of Calvary Chapel at the time. Lonnie,
0: yes.
1: Lynette, and their names were. Did you get to name them?
0: Yes.
1: Oh that's
0: yes.
1: So darling.
0: Oh yes.
1: Too.
0: Yes. We named them on the way home from seeing them on that Thursday.
1: Oh.
0: we named them Lynette and Lonnie.
1: Perfect. It was so cute. Okay, so going from there, you know, my dad takes over the pastorate. We moved to Bay Street. And again, when, you know, because there's a lot of prophecies you talk about how people had these words.
0: Yes.
1: And at the time, what did you think about those words? I mean, you know, when people are saying these things, did you think, oh, that's sweet, or wait and see?
0: Well,
1: or
0: when this particular man stood up in the service and said that he could see a sea of people, and we thought, this is a little strange, you know?
1: Right.
0: And so there were, and then there was a word at a, I believe it was a Bible study, when somebody said that they had a word that maybe it was your dad, that I can't remember exactly what it was, but it was a prophetic word that Calvary was going to grow and would be known throughout the world.
1: I mean, so amazing, especially from these small beginnings, you know. And as you were alluding to, we had the Bible study last week about Zerubbabel and these small beginnings.
0: Yes.
1: And this rubble, and he's going to build the temple of the Lord. And it's so like the history of Calvary Chapel.
0: Well, it is. You can read almost every story in the book, and it talks about the small beginning of that particular fellowship.
1: Mm-hmm.
0: I mean, one fellowship met in a mausoleum. Another fellowship met in a coffee house. Another fellowship met in many in homes, in just small Bible studies.
1: And I love that part about part two, because it's not only the story of women, story of men. There's some testimonies of pastors. There's some, and in those testimonies, like you said, the small beginnings of those Calvaries. And it's again the continuation of the miraculous.
0: Yes, and it continues today. That is what is so amazing to me, how God, he just raises up people with this burden to share the gospel, to go to other countries. And I loved especially some of the stories of women that God raised up to do miraculous things. You know, Nagma Abedini, and how she's appeared before the United Nations and on behalf of her husband, and before Congress, and and how this young 30-some-odd-year-old woman is just, she's been able to speak to her own people in Farsi, talking to them about the Lord. And it just blows my mind, you know, when I see how God has blessed Calvary Chapel with all of these ministries that are just, we could have never ever dreamed of anything.
1: Right.
0: I love what your mom said once. She, when I was talking to her about the growth of Calvary Chapel, and she said, "I'm as one who dreams."
1: Oh, I love that. Yes.
0: Yes.
1: And I think of that scripture about unto him who is able to do exceedingly
0: abundantly above all.
1: Right. That we ask or think.
0: Yes.
1: Or, and the other one in 2 Corinthians, eye has not seen, ear has not heard, nor has it entered into the mind of man the things that God has prepared for those who love him.
0: Yes.
1: And it would never have entered our mind. I think had it entered anybody's mind, they would have probably tried to control it. Because, you know, I mean, I know my mom especially loved order. And, you know, things were so out of order for a while in the hippie days. And that was an interesting time. Because as you document a little bit in the book about moving to this church that we're renting, it's afternoon times. These are not the conditions under which a church grows. And again, to the kind of wonderment of everyone in that fellowship, the church begins to grow.
0: Yes, yes, yes. And you know what I love too was that even before the hippies came, the church was growing.
1: Yes.
0: When your dad started bringing the word to us, and we were, the little church held, I think, 100 people if we all sat close together. And I remember one day before we'd moved to the bluff overlooking the bay at the Lutheran Church, singing How Great Thou Art. Mm. And Hal and I just stood there, and we were crying as we were singing because we thought we've seen a miracle.